0: 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The material being read is the copyright property of the publications being read. Access to this program is solely for persons who cannot read the original printed version due to a visual impairment or other disability. By continuing to listen, you confirm that you have such a condition.
1: 71, Saturday, high of 94. Oh, it's cooling down. And a low of 69. And on Sunday, a high of 85 and a low of 65. Monday, ooh, I hate a relief, a high of 77 and a low of 61. So that's our weather for this week. Hot. And the lottery for the numbers game, midday, 5997. And the numbers game, evening, 4946. Cash, mass cash midday, 10, 18, 22, 29, 33. And for the evening, mass cash, 9, 18, 20, 24, 32. Megabucks, 9, 15, 16, 24, 35, 40. Next jackpot, $22.25 million. Millionaire for life, 23, 25, 29, 36, 48 with the millionaire ball of 4. And the Powerball, 2, 6, 26, 39, 68 with a Powerball of 6 and a power play of 2. And a jackpot of $396 million. So what's exciting in sports these days, Sue?
2: Well, there's a lot of things happening, and we can tell you about them because we have a contribution, very generous, from A to Z Moving and Storage, 41 Chapin Street, West Springfield. Motto, happy feet move faster. Okay, well, I'm going to start off, I guess, with baseball. There's so many things happening here. Don't worry, I will end up on World Cup. Okay, first of all, the scores for the games yesterday. White Sox versus Orioles. Orioles took it 6-1. Guardians over Texas Rangers. Guardian 9, Rangers 4. Here's an embarrassing one for you. The Nationals 10, Red Sox 2. And more on that game in a second. Tigers 6 and Yankees 2, but it took 11 innings. Brewers over the Reds, 4-2. Twins beat the Astros, 8-3. The Rockies took the Marlins, 6-3. Athletics and Dodgers met. Athletics really walked away with this, 7-1 over Dodgers. The Giants, 6. The Diamondbacks, 4. Cubs, oh, I thought this was a typo, but I guess not. The Cubs over the San Diego Padres, 23-3. 20, it sounds like a football score.
1: It does.
2: Swanson beat San Dansby Swanson in this game, beat Sammy Sosa's 24-year mark with an impressive 10-game RBIs total. But 23-3, good heavens. Blue Jays, 9, Mets, 3. The Phillies, 10-6 over the Pirates. Cardinals bowed to the Braves, Cardinals 1, Braves 5. And finally, the Rays 4, Kansas City 0. Now, the number of things, one thing in the baseball that I wanted to read to you, which I thought, oh my Lord, this is from Chris Cotillo of Mass Live. And I also have one from Sean McAdam of Mass Live. First one, regarding the Nationals 10, Red Sox 2. Instant reactions as Peyton Tolley is hit very hard and the Red Sox are blown out 10-2 in the rubber game of a three-game series against the Nationals. It was Tolley's worst start of the year by far. In just three-plus innings, he allowed 6 earned runs and 7 hits while walking 3 more batters. Washington's potent offense got off a quick start with 3 extra base hits, including one out, Curtis Meade triple that was followed by Chaparro's two-run homer.

0: just 2-0 after three innings before Tolley hit the wall, allowing a leadoff homer to Nunez and a single to number 9 hitter Drew Millis before walking back-to-back batters to end his outing. He did get 5 of his 9 outs by a strikeout, but he watched his earned run average go from 2.7 to 3.4. Red Sox, who had momentarily just 24 hours ago, just 24 hours ago as they rode a 5-game winning streak, lost another series at home. At Fenway this year, they are 17-27 and a brutal 3-10-1 in series play in Boston. Sounds like they better not come home. After a solid win in Monday's series opener, the Sox were outscored 18-3 in the final two games against the Nats. It felt like Boston was about to go on a run 36 hours ago, but the hopes have been dampened a lot. Two blowout losses as well, Connolly's early elbow injury and the impending Contreras suspension, which I'll tell you about after, have taken the air out of the balloon a bit. After back-to-back ejections, Contreras played the entire game and was 2-for-3 with 2 singles, a walk, and a run scored. But expect Major League Baseball to decide on disciplinary action for him. Boston's offense did little on a steamy Wednesday afternoon, mainly facing the opener bulk duo of Brad Hand and Andrew Alvarez. The Red Sox had just 4 hits through 7 innings before adding some hits to their ledger with the game out of reach late. In total, Boston was 1-for-11 with runners in scoring position while leaving 9 on base. They plated 2 garbage time runs in the 8th with a mini rally against rookie Cornelio. The Red Sox will fly cross-country Wednesday night and are off Thursday for the first time in 16 days before they begin a three-game series against the Angels Friday. The Angels are 36-3. The Angels versus the Red Sox have a 36-51 score. They'll be starting Friday night. Let's go over to the other Major League Baseball information. Not a good one. This is by Sean McAdam. At a time when they can least afford it, the Red Sox are about to lose the most fearsome hitter in their lineup. After Tuesday's bench-clearing brawl in the bottom of the 4th inning, Wilson Contreras is staring down at a Major League Baseball mandated suspension, and it's unlikely to be for just a game or two. Never mind that Contreras became the first player in franchise history to be ejected in consecutive games, though that certainly won't help his case. Focus instead on the fact that Tuesday marked the 5th time this season in which benches have cleared and Contreras has been in the middle of it. We're only halfway through the season. On a couple of occasions, he was angry at being hit by pitches, but Contreras stands close to the plate and annually is among the league leaders when it comes to being hit by a pitch. He was struck 25 times last year. He's on pace to top that this season with 14 just past the halfway mark. Major League Baseball is likely to take his history into account. This year alone, they're going to see him as the common denominator in too many on-field dust-ups. He wasn't disciplined for any of the first 4, the recurrence of bench-clearing incidents, all of them relating to him in one way or another, will be taken into consideration. Timing couldn't be worse for the Red Sox, who until Tuesday had won 5 straight and 7 out of 10. More than 3 months into the season, they were finally starting to show signs of life. Now they'll be forced to begin a 9-game, 3-city road trip this week without the services of their best hitter. In a lineup that had otherwise struggled since opening day, Contreras has shown himself capable of being a difference maker. He has nobody of consequence hitting behind him. Without him, the Red Sox would be battling the Angels and Royals for the worst record in the league. With him, they've shown enough spark to hint at a second-half charge towards playoff contention. In a league that asks its wild card teams to only be within spitting distance of 500. He is more than just the team's most productive hitter. He's also quickly established himself as their de facto leader. It was Contreras who worked weeks into the season, sensed something was off with the energy in the clubhouse and called out his teammates. He galvanized them on the field last Friday in the second game of the weekend series with the Yankees, later professing that the rivalry could use a little shot of adrenaline. "It's good for baseball," shrugged Contreras regarding the confrontation. "It makes it fun. I think we need a little more saltiness in the rivalry, I'll say that." "To an extent, sure, but..." ABC and ESPN, which had the TV rights the following day, surely appreciated what Contreras said. So did NBC for Sunday night's game. "There's nothing like the prospect of some bad blood between the Red Sox and the Yankees to goose TV ratings, but only to a point. When it becomes a regular thing, batting helmets being flung into a crowd of players, they are now out of hand. With this MLB disciplinarian's rule, it's possible that Cavelli's dog whistle insult, 'sit down, boy,' which ignited things, will be taken into consideration. Contreras must learn to walk the fine line between inspirational and combustible. If he wants to be a team leader, he has to keep himself on the field and in the lineup. It does the Red Sox no good if he's being baited into explosive displays of temper that detract him from the job at hand. If they don't already know that, the Red Sox will soon learn. After all, he can't be very valuable if he's in his street clothes." I thought that was good. Mm-hmm. Okay, that was my baseball stuff. Oh, well, here's one quickie one. Baseball players' proposed optional assignments to the minors be cut from a maximum of 5 a season to 3, and they also are looking for more pay and major league service time for those that are sent down. During a bargaining session Wednesday with Major League Baseball, the union proposed a pitcher optioned after an outing of at least 9 outs or 50 pitches should be given additional major league pay and service time. That's no definition, but that's where they stand at this point. Let's see, what else have I got here? Oh, on the WNBA side of the house, the Suns, which I consider almost local, is still remaining in last place. Regarding golf, the FedEx Cup leaders so far, Scottie Scheffler, followed by Matt Fitzpatrick and Cameron Young. But it's early, and that whole picture could change quickly. Now we go to tennis, the Wimbledon Championships. Having seen 6 match points slip away, Barbora Shevchenkova finally got the ball to bounce her way on the 7th and earned her biggest victory on center court since winning the 2024 Wimbledon title. Didn't come easy, though. Andreeva faced 6 match points when Shevchenkova served for the match at 5-3, saved them all, before finally converting her 4th break point in a marathon game. Earlier, number 1 ranked Sabalenka and Sinner both advanced in straight sets with Coco Gauff and Naomi Osaka also reaching the 3rd round. Novak Djokovic finished off day 3 by beating Tsitsipas on center court to continue his quest for a 25th major title. Basketball. This is a story that I'm sure many of you have been following. It's been going on, it seems to me, forever. From the NBA, and this is by Tirado from Mass Live, Celtics shipped Jaylen Brown to Philadelphia. They swung big and made their massive trade of the offseason, shipping Jaylen Brown to the 76ers. In return, they get veteran wing Paul George, along with 2 first-round picks in 2028, and 2 second-round picks in 2031. Good heavens. Brown is coming off a career-best season where he finished 6th in MVP voting. George is an accomplished veteran who's made 9 All-Star teams in his career, but he's 36 and in the latter stages of his career. Still, he did have a solid showing in the first round as the Sixers upset the Celtics in 7 games. He averaged 17.3 points. George is set to make $54.1 million next season. Then he has a $56.6 million player option for the 27-8 season. So the Celtics do save money in the long term by acquiring George and getting off of Brown's contract. But from a player perspective, it's still a huge trade, as Brown's 10-year tenure in Boston comes to an end. The Celtics were reportedly asking for heavy draft assets in any Brown trade, though teams haven't been all that interested in paying that heavy price. In the end, the Celtics got a pair of first-round picks for 28 and 31, along with two second-round picks. The 28 first-round picks could convert into a swap that is more favorable for the Celtics, but we'll have to wait and see. Now, my last piece of information, I believe, yes, here we go, is on the World Cup. And yesterday's game, there were three matches here. England and Congo. England 2, Congo 1. Belgium 3, Senegal 2. And here we go. Da-da-da! USA 2, Bosnia-Herzegovina 0. And there was quite a reception, needless to say.
1: That was some game.
0: Yes, it was. This isn't a normal World Cup for the U.S., and it isn't a normal team. While it's common for the powerhouses of soccer, the U.S. men's team had never won three games at a single World Cup. Before this season, they had won 9 World Cup matches in their entire history. 10 spots in the round of 16 have already been locked up. Which teams will join the field? Spain is a huge favorite to advance in its match with Austria, while Portugal is favored against Croatia and Switzerland against Algeria. The World Cup knockout stage has been nonstop drama this week, and the round of 32 is nearing an end. Who will get the last few spots? Well, Spain will get things started today, this afternoon, in a matchup with Austria. Believe it or not, Spain hasn't won a World Cup knockout round since 2010, when they won it all. They are heavily favored against Austria. Today's most anticipated clash will be Cristiano Ronaldo and Portugal taking on Croatia. Ronaldo seeking his first World Cup knockout round goal and would be in the all-time top 10 if he finds the net. In the nightcap, Switzerland will take on Algeria, which hasn't beaten a European team in the World Cup since 1982. Wow.
1: Wow.
0: 14 years? Yeah. More than 14. Mm-hmm. Switzerland has not lost in their last 9 matches under their manager, Yakin. The stars have been out at this World Cup. We're now in the knockout rounds, and the tournament's top scorers are distancing themselves from the pack. Also, we've been tracking the race for the Golden Boot. That's the award that's given to the World Cup's top goal scorer. Our assists are used as a tiebreaker if two or more players have the same goal total. Francis Bappe scored 2 more goals in the round of 32 against Sweden, notching up his numbers. He had won the Golden Boot during the 2022 World Cup, and he currently leads the race due to his 2 assists, giving him an edge over Argentina legend Messi. Both have 6 goals to their name. Messi will have a chance to reclaim the top spot on the Golden Boot on Friday when his country faces Cape Verde in the end of the 32 round. The World Cup boot race at this time had the top 4 are Mbappe from France, 6 plus 2 assists, Messi, Argentina, 6, Haaland from Norway, Haaland being H-A-A-L-A-N-D from Norway, with 5 goals, and Kane from England with 5 goals. And that's the sports for today.
1: Okay, well, just as a reminder for you thrill seekers, today and tomorrow from 6 to 10 p.m. will be the East Longmeadow Rotary Club's 4th of July Carnival. And also on July 4th, it'll be open from 11 to 3. So now's your chance to get on that spin cycle or whatever. So for an article here on the front page out of Springfield by Jim Kinney, jobs needed stat. Jobless numbers always make headlines in news reports about layoffs. But now the people who make up those numbers are starting to filter into Pioneer Valley job centers, looking for assistance and a fresh start. That's where we come in as a system to help support them, said Peter Farkas. He's the president and CEO of the Hampden County Workforce Board. That means more than just helping recently laid off residents file for unemployment. It means help with job searches and interview prep and access to retraining programs. Some people haven't done a resume in 20 years, Farkas said in an interview last week. Recent layoffs include 175 workers at the Coca-Cola plant in Northampton. They'll leave the company in waves, one in August and another in November. Some workers at the Smithfield Packaged Meats Corporation plant in Springfield started losing their jobs in April, with others staying on only until September, totaling 190 layoffs. Innovative Care Partners, a cooperative of local behavioral health agencies, laid off 70. Let me get the page turned here. I'm in trouble getting the page turned here. Laid off 70 workers in West Springfield, Pittsfield, and Northampton after losing $10 million in state and federal funding. And TrainMaker, CRRC, has laid off workers after U.S. Customs officials stopped the flow of unfinished car shells and other parts from China for more than a year. CRRC Mass brought back 30 of those workers on Monday to make subway cars for the T, the Massachusetts Bay Transportation Authority, and Los Angeles Metro. CRRC expects to bring back the remaining 94 furloughed employees in September. The Mass Hire Rapid Response Team has been working with these companies to provide support services for impacted workers, including training and job fairs, individual meetings, and interview workshops, said Matthew Kitsos. He's a spokesperson for the State Executive Office of Labor and Workforce Development. Baystate Health, the region's largest employer with more than $13,000 on the payroll, is also cutting jobs. Baystate has not shared numbers and has not filed a worker adjustment and retraining notification, or WARN. Speaking of all these layoffs and more, Farkas said the region might need more resources. In a written response to questions, the State Executive Office of Labor and Workforce Development said WARN notices indicate that the different layoffs will take place at different times and will be spread out over the next few months. The Mass Hire Department of Career Services has filed an application for a national dislocated worker grant from the U.S. Department of Labor. The grants supplement funding in response to major economic dislocations.
0: I'm from Springfield by Jim Kenny. Searching for the American dream. In lockstep with the Trump administration's hardline stance on immigration, the U.S. Small Business Administration earlier this year began restricting non-citizens, even those with green cards, from accessing low-interest loans and other assistance. It's a policy that frustrates entrepreneurs and creates a climate of suspicion, keeping immigrant business people, even ones who have achieved citizenship, from seeking any kind of business assistance. That's according to entrepreneurs and advocates. You work hard to make that business grow, says Peterson Dorville, who came from Haiti 5 years ago and runs Harmony Entertainment Enterprises in Springfield. This is another thing holding you back. You wait, you don't know. Dorville would use the money to expand his marketing business, so would his customers, many of whom, like him, are immigrant business owners. He creates videos, websites, and photography from the shared office space of the Latino Economic Development Corps at 24th Street. His clients mainly are bakers, restaurateurs, food truck chefs, and salon owners from Haiti and the Dominican Republic. We're talking about creating American dreams, said Andrew Melendez, the founder and CEO of the Legacy Economic Development Corps. It was formerly known as the Latino Economic Development Corps. They pay taxes. They own their business. It's a big hurdle. It just hurts communities like Springfield, Holyoke, and Lawrence. U.S. Senator Markey sent a letter to the SBA on Wednesday complaining that the agency is threatening to move its Boston office out of the city and already has closed a Springfield branch office. Democrat Markey ranking minority member of the Senate Committee on Small Business and Entrepreneurship, and other lawmakers have spoken out against the restrictions on aid to immigrants as well. Markey hosted a roundtable on the subject in Boston. He's facing a primary challenge in his reelection bid from U.S. Rep. Seth Moulton. In announcing the restrictions in March, the SBA said it was keeping the money out of the hands of illegal immigrants. The same announcement that detailed the new policy shift also said the SBA would relocate offices from places deemed sanctuary cities, such as Boston. Raymond Lonza Well, president of Common Capital in Springfield, said he's forbidden from using SBA resources to help a non-citizen, even by providing SBA-funded technical assistance. He called the policy morally wrong. It's antithetical. I can't pronounce it. It's basically 100% against what we do, he said, and not supported by the facts. Common Capital's loan portfolio totals $9 million, of which 10% is composed of immigrant-owned businesses. He said he has about a dozen immigrant-led businesses on his roster right now. Immigrant borrowers have a stronger repayment history than the overall portfolio, he noted. Since 2020, 12% of Common Capital's borrowers have failed to pay back the firm in full, but the rate was lower among our immigrant borrowers at 8%. Lonza Well said Common Capital has non-SBA resources to help, but immigrants and even members of racial minorities are reluctant. They're not raising their hand for help the way they did 2 years ago, he said, because of the climate of fear that's been created. Melinda said small businesses are turning instead to high-interest loans offered by service providers, or they're seeking financing informally in their community. Without the SBA office in Springfield, Melinda said people, regardless of immigrant status, starting or expanding small businesses who are seeking business loans, don't know the first steps. What's happening is people are going straight to the banks. Banks are not prepared to see them. He described it as jumping to step C when they should be on step A, working with an expert on business plans and projections. Dorville said he's working toward funding, but as he grows his business, he's also planning to begin the steps toward becoming a citizen.
1: Okay, and an article out of Springfield, new city food truck rules draw ire. This is by Jeanette DeForge. At the urging of food truck owners and a state lawmaker, the city officials will put off fining people who fail to comply with a new ordinance regulating the mobile eateries until they can meet with them again. In April, the city council passed an ordinance to oversee the trucks parked on private property in a similar manner they always regulate those that locate on public ways. The new rules call for owners to pay $125 a year fee and set hours of when they can operate. Last week, State Representative Carlos Gonzalez asked the council to cease implementing the ordinance, saying owners have raised valid concerns that the new rules will negatively affect their micro-businesses. We think we are doing the right thing with the rules, but it is not working for a lot of food truck operators, he said. At least 13 different owners have aired concerns about the ordinance, so he urged the council to go back to the beginning and review the new rules. Work on the ordinance started more than a year ago after officials had received complaints about the trucks parked on private property and realized they were completely unregulated. Owners of abutting homes complained about the generators the businesses use and the noise they attract, creating late-night noise. Others complained about lights, trash, and illegal parking on lots where they are not wanted. These are micro businesses. Some don't have command of the language and don't understand how government works, Gonzalez said, adding they are important to the economy and asked the council to give it another try. Since November, the city council and its maintenance and development subcommittee notified as many operators as they could and held at least a half dozen meetings to get input from food truck owners. They made multiple modifications in the proposed rules to address concerns of the entrepreneurs, City Council President Tracy Whitfield said. We aren't trying to hurt anyone. We want to be fair, said City Councilor LeVar Click Bruce, chairman of the maintenance subcommittee. We are not here to take away businesses from the food truck, but there has to be some law and order. Many of the complaints about the ordinance center around where food trucks can be located. Rules call for a 10-foot buffer from property lines and a 50-foot buffer from residentially zoned or occupied property. That buffer increases to 100 feet if the business is using a generator. Click Bruce agreed that rule needs to be clarified to explain how the distance is measured. The other complaint is about the operating hours of 6 a.m. to 11 p.m. Food trucks can stay open later, but must seek approvals from the City Council to do so, Click Bruce said. The City Council tried to get as much feedback as it could before adopting the ordinance so it was fair to owners and residents. The City Council will hold another meeting at 5 p.m. on July 16th in City Hall to give both sides another chance to give input, he said. While the City Council approved the ordinance in April, just as many food trucks were beginning to open their businesses for the warmer months, it is expected to go in effect in July. The problems come when city regulators started doing outreach to explain the new regulations and to tell operators they will have to get a permit to operate on private land, said William Baker. He's the chief of staff for the mayor. We just wanted to bring everyone into compliance, Baker said, adding no one has been fined, and the outreach so far has just been educational. The ordinance calls for a $100 fine for business owners who fail to comply, but there are no immediate plans to do so. He said, we are not trying to punish the food trucks, but we had nothing, Whitfield said. We have to be mindful of residents as well as the food truck owners. Nothing will happen until after Christopher Signoli, head of the Department of Public Works, which spearheaded the ordinance, returns from vacation next week and the City Council has a chance to meet and listen to the public, Whitfield said. The ordinance was not taken lightly. Along with months of discussion and modifications, it took the City Council nearly 2 hours to debate before the final ordinance was adopted in an 11-0 vote. Still, the City Council can vote to change it, she said. One of the long discussions was about the permit cost. The original proposal was a $450 fee, while Click Bruce and others proposed no permit fee. The final compromise set the rate at $125, she said. Hopefully we can come up with a solution that is a win-win for all of us, she said.
0: Okay. This is going to be an abbreviated article from the New York Times that it's on the front page. Crypto brought Trump a huge windfall, even as many of his supporters lost big. A large chunk of the $2 billion haul President Trump took in last year came as hundreds of thousands of his fans and other investors bet on a speculative cryptocurrency called $Trump, hoping its value would soar with his return to the White House. While Trump amassed an eye-popping $636 million from the cryptocurrency, known as Memcoin, many of his followers who heeded his call to purchase the coin came out losers. That outcome, documented by independent analysis of trades and fees, is drawing renewed attention this week as Trump, for the first time, has detailed the extraordinary $1.4 billion in revenue he secured just from the cryptocurrency industry since he returned to the White House. The president's 927-page financial disclosure showed how he and his family reaped huge financial rewards in 2025 through his money-losing Trump media venture and a separate cryptocurrency firm called World Liberty Financial. This was even as routine investors suffered vast losses. He also amassed hundreds of millions of dollars through deals that involved foreign governments or corporations with agenda items pending before his administration. On Wednesday, Trump dismissed questions about how much money he made after returning to the White House, suggesting he left personal financial decisions related to his investments to others. The Memcoin, which features his image pumping his fist, has no intrinsic value itself. Instead, it was a bet on the aura around Trump and the idea that the coin's fortunes would rise with his presidency. In a way, excuse me, in a way, Trump's cryptocurrency windfall is a reflection of the speculative nature of the nascent industry, in which executives behind them, often highly volatile ventures, are at times able to generate huge profits at the expense of smaller investments, who often lose vast sums on experimental coins. Former federal financial regulators said Trump has taken that to a new extreme. So he always made money on the front end, according to disclosures from the companies, no matter what happens to the business in the long haul. It's hard to wrap your head around the fact that the president of the U.S. would engage in this level of self-enrichment at the extent of many of his supporters. The White House, in a statement Wednesday, rejected the suggestion that he is exploiting his followers. Said there, his statement, all actions by President Trump and his administration are taken in the best interest of the American people. Neither the president nor his family has ever engaged in conflicts of interest. As of the middle of last year, according to Chainalysis, a crypto analytics firm, 58 investors in the S. Trump coin made profits in excess of $10 million, totaling estimated $1.1 billion, almost all of them early traders. At the same time, 764,000 crypto wallets with small holdings lost money, but every time S. Trump was traded, President and his partners collected transaction fees, which, along with other revenues from the coin, totaled hundreds of millions of dollars. Trump's annual report shows he earned an additional $799 million from World Liberty, including a large share when the government of United Arab Emirates secretly purchased a stake in the country, in the company, rather, just as Trump was returning to the White House. Meanwhile, the price of a cryptocurrency coin created by World Liberty has sunk to less than 6 cents, more than 80% drop from its peak, and generating enormous losses for investors who bought in at a higher price. Didn't matter much for Trump. A Trump entity received 75% cut of all sales, according to a disclosure, allowing him to profit from the coin long before its price cratered. While he was accumulating this new wealth, Trump's administration was taking steps to that allowed his crypto ventures to raise their profits. Early last year, Securities Exchange Commission announced it would not regulate memecoins as a security. Trump promoted legislation he signed into law, expanding the use of stable coins in the U.S. a few moments or months after World Liberty issued their own such coin.
1: Okay, this next article out of Holyoke by April May Munford. Fiestas Patronales returns this month. Puerto Rican officials and community delegations will headline Holyoke's 2026 Fiestas Patronales, featuring a new volleyball exhibit, a sister city match, and 4 days of cultural celebration. The festival runs July 30th through August 2nd at Heritage State Park on Dwight Street. City officials say the event is designed to deepen long-standing cultural, civic, and family ties between Holyoke and Puerto Rico. This year's celebration spotlights Naranjito, Puerto Rico. Mayor Orlando Ortiz Chavez will visit Holyoke with family and a delegation that includes the City Council President, Police Commissioner, Tourism Director, Parks and Recreation Director, and State Representative Axel Rogue Garcia. Known as the cradle of volleyball, Naranjito has a strong tradition in the sport, helping shape generations of players, according to Mayor Joshua Garcia's office. That shared history is especially meaningful in Holyoke, the birthplace of volleyball, and will take center stage during a Puerto Rico volleyball exhibit opening July 30th at the International Volleyball Hall of Fame. Doors will open at 11 a.m. with a program at noon. Holyoke also will welcome dignitaries from its sister city, Salinas, Puerto Rico, who are coming to take the win from Holyoke in the second Sister City volleyball game. Holyoke won the first matchup last year. This year, Salinas is aiming to even the score and bring the title home, according to Garcia's office. The game will be played July 30th at Holyoke High School. Doors open at 3 p.m. and the first serve is set for 3:30 p.m. After the events, both visiting delegations will join residents at Holyoke's annual Fiestas Patronales, a signature celebration that brings together music, food, arts, family activities, and Puerto Rican traditions. The festival draws thousands of people to downtown Holyoke each year, according to Garcia's office. Holyoke has the most Puerto Ricans living in per capita outside of the island itself, and has always been strongly connected to Puerto Rico through family, culture, and community, Garcia said in a statement. Welcoming leaders from Naranjito and Salinas during the Fiesta Patronales shows those connections are still growing, Garcia said. This year's celebration reflects not only our shared Puerto Rican heritage, but also our shared love for volleyball, community, pride, and bringing people together, Garcia added. Garcia also invited residents and visitors to attend. Whether you love volleyball or just want to enjoy music and food, we look forward to welcoming you to Holyoke, he said. More details on festival events and schedules will be announced in the coming weeks.
0: Okay, and here's another article by Jeanette DeForge from $2.6 million to help fix up the old First Church. A long effort to preserve and reuse one of the city's most historic buildings begins this summer with a host of repairs. The city will spend a total of $2.6 million to protect the historic structure, which is an iconic part of Court Square. They'll use $2.3 million of its remaining American Rescue Plan COVID relief funding and $300,000 Community Preservation Act grant approved in June by the City Council. Said Sarno, there's probably no other place that is more important to residents of Springfield than the historic Court Square. It's iconic to the architectural history and history in general. Over the past 5 years, Court Square has seen a revival with the derelict but historic hotel at 31 Elm Street restored and converted into apartments at a cost of $62 million in 2024. There was also a $6.8 million renovation of the Court Square Park completed this year. Now it's time to address the church, said Tim Sheehan, the Chief Economic Development Officer of Springfield. Current building dates to 1819, but the First Church of Christ constructed there was formed in 1637. A year after Springfield was settled, and 139 years before the Declaration of Independence. The congregation constructed three other churches in the same spot before the existing one was built. Multiple historic figures have visited the church, and it was a stop on the Underground Railroad. Old First Church is the oldest standing, best-known building in downtown Springfield, said Robert Carroll, the chairman of the Community Preservation Committee. This is where people come to gather, whether to celebrate, mourn, or debate the democracy of America. The city acquired the church in 2008, and several studies have identified priority work that has to be done to protect the building, according to John Kerrigan, the city's assistant director of facilities. A partial roof replacement will fix leaks inside the building, prevent further damage and deterioration. Siding will be repaired or replaced and painted. Broken asbestos floor tiles will be abated and removed, and mortar will be repointed. Because of the historic nature of the structure, it's hard to nail down the total cost of a complete renovation, but the $2.6 million will complete the building's envelope. An additional $10 million might be needed for the interior and still not be completely done, said Kerrigan. It's just the beginning of what we hope will be a complete restoration of Old First Church. Sarno has told state officials the city is interested in acquiring property, other properties, but only after environmentally troubled buildings are raised and the land around them remediated.
1: And here's the news you've all been waiting for, out of New York by Jake Offenhartz and Kimberly Crucy. Swift, Kelce to wed Friday at Madison Square Garden. Taylor Swift and Travis Kelce will have their wedding at Madison Square Garden on Friday night, according to a law enforcement official briefed on security plans. The festivities will kick off with a smaller rehearsal dinner planned for Thursday night, the official said. The person spoke to the Associated Press on the condition of anonymity because they were not authorized to publicly discuss the events. Speculation about the superstar singer and football player's nuptials has built to a frenzy in recent days, following weeks of unconfirmed reports that it would take place over July 4th weekend at one of New York's iconic landmarks. New York City Mayor Zoran Mamdani said on Wednesday that a permit had been filed for a, in quotes, large event at Madison Square Garden. "We are fully prepared," he added. "There isn't anything to share beyond that." New York Police Commissioner Jessica Tisch said police will, of course, have a detail in place, but also declined to go into further detail. This week, crews have been unloading equipment from trucks outside the Manhattan Arena. A large carpet was briefly unveiled outside one entrance and then promptly removed. Nothing has been publicly confirmed by the couple, despite multiple requests from the Associated Press to Swift's representative for comment, including on Wednesday. So it's anybody's guess.
0: Okay, here's something exciting. Staycation. Yep. STAYCATION. Staycation. Springfield Museums say stay home this summer. Now open 7 days a week, the Springfield Museum is ready to welcome visitors with a full slate of activities during summer at the museums. They will take place starting next week and run through August 14th. The six-week series features hands-on art and science activities, live entertainment, music, bi-weekly themes, all encouraging visitors new ways to explore special exhibits at the DeMoor Museum of Fine Arts and Springfield Science Museum. All activities are included in the museum admission cost. The museum is inviting families to make the most of their staycation with 6 weeks of creative experiences, interactive exhibits, and engaging activities. They, quote, want to look forward to welcoming the community and helping families make lasting memories right in Western Mass. Summer at the museums begins with 2 weeks of activities inspired by the special exhibition Book of Wonder, Cover to Cover, a hands-on journey with Donna Castellanos. This immersive experience transforms salvaged books, found objects, and personal treasures into playful environments and celebrates the joy of creativity and storytelling. Visitors can complete portraits, create collages from vintage encyclopedia pages, write stories to become part of the gallery's evolving library. Acclaimed mixed media artist Castellanos will also host art making sessions July 15th and 17th. A total schedule of complimentary activities will be offered Monday through Friday, July 6th through 17th. They list a number of games which I can't describe totally, but consider I Spy, Door to Anywhere, Book Nook, Book Worm, and Community Tree and Trash to Treasure. For instance, Book Worm transforms recycled book pages into a whimsical new creature. I Spy, you search the museums for objects that connect to an imaginative world of Book of Wonder. Trash to Treasure, discover the possibilities of reusing and recycling while turning everyday materials into something new. The following weeks of summer at the museums will highlight additional special exhibits with new activities and experiences worthy of repeat visits. Throughout the series, visitors can meet the Cat in the Hat each Monday, drop in on Professor Knows-a-Lot for face painting or balloon animals Wednesdays, and enjoy giant bubbles with Mr. Vinny and a performance by children's entertainers Toe Jam Puppet Band every Friday. From meeting beloved characters and enjoying live performances to discovering hands-on activities throughout the museum, there is always something new to experience, said Family Engagement Coordinator Sarah Rose Aiden. We love welcoming families back again and again and seeing the excitement that comes from sharing these moments together. So don't say anything if your children want to run to the museum, take them.
1: Okay, and this is the next article out of Wilbraham. Cannabis commissioner named Commonwealth heroin. Xiomara Albon de Lobato of Wilbraham has been recognized as a member of the Massachusetts Commission on the Status of Women's 23rd Annual Commonwealth Heroines Class of 2026. Each year, the Massachusetts Commission on the Status of Women partners with state legislatures across the Commonwealth to recognize extraordinary women whose leadership, service, and dedication have made a lasting impact on their communities. Legislators are invited to nominate one woman from their district whose contributions exemplify the spirit of civic engagement, leadership, and community service. State Representative Angelo Pupolo nominated De Lobato in recognition of her exceptional leadership, commitment to expanding economic opportunity, and unwavering dedication to strengthening communities throughout Western Massachusetts. De Lobato currently serves as a commissioner for the Cannabis Control Commission, where she combines her experience in leading economic initiatives, business partnerships, and workforce development efforts to implement and administer the laws enabling access to medical and adult use marijuana in the Commonwealth safely, equitably, and effectively. During the ceremony, Pupolo presented De Lobato with an official Massachusetts House of Representatives citation recognizing her outstanding achievements and service to the Commonwealth, along with his official challenge coin, in appreciation of her exemplary leadership, dedicated public service, and lasting contributions to the region. Xiomara is the embodiment of what it means to be a commissioner, Commonwealth heroine, Pupolo said in a statement. I was honored to nominate her for this recognition because of her remarkable dedication to public service, economic development, and community leadership. With more than a decade of experience spanning the public, private, and higher education sectors, De Lobato has built a distinguished career focused on expanding access to economic and educational opportunities. The daughter of Ecuadorian immigrants, she has often spoken about how witnessing her parents overcome challenges has inspired her lifelong commitment to breaking down barriers and helping others to achieve success. Her professional experience includes leadership positions in several institutions of higher education and a distinguished career in public service and economic development. In addition, she has demonstrated a deep commitment to civic engagement through her service on the boards of Girls Incorporated of the Valley and the Springfield Public Forum, as well as her role as a trustee of Veritas Prep Charter School.
0: And now I think it's time for the for our editorials. The first one is the local one from the Republican. Writer Yolen, Y-O-L-E-N, Yolen's profound gift to children's lit. No writer is read by everyone, yet some writers have so wide a reach that readers from young to old encounter their books without knowing they've done so. Such is the case with Jane Yolen, who in a career mostly based in Hatfield, published 450 books, ranging from picture books to science fiction and many genres in between. The probability is high that parents who read books to their children at bedtime have read at least one Yolen book that she wrote. She died last month at 87, prompting an outpouring of affection from readers and writers across the country, many of whom grew up having her books read to them as children, and then reading her fantasy stories as teenagers, and finally returning to her picture books to read to their own children. Writers of all sorts have settled and worked in Western Mass, from the poet Emily Dickinson to the recently passed Tracy Kidder. Yet Colin not only worked from her Hatfield home, she helped create a regional center of children's book authors through her renown, her work ethic, and her reputation as a writer willing to lift up those around her. Celebrated children's book authors and illustrators like Jarrett Krasala, Hey Kiddo, Ruth Sanderson, The 12 Dancing Princesses, etc., both said in interviews that her mentorship and warmth helped their careers. Kazako, who lives in Wilbraham, and Sanderson in East Hampton, said, without Jane, this might never have happened. She helped fulfill our dreams. The community of local and award-winning children's books writers includes writers such as Rich Mickelson, Mo Willems, and Grace Lynn, among many others. Nolan published her first book, Pirates in Petticoats, in 1961, the year she graduated from Smith College. She had her 450th book purchased earlier this year in a career that lasted 65 years. She wrote daily and encouraged others to do so as well, often dispensing her advice as an acronym, BIC. A writer must have their butt in chair to produce work. She followed her own advice, publishing nearly 7 books a year over her career. Writing was her thing. She loved writing. She wrote with joy, said her daughter, Heidi Stemple. Her 1988 picture book, Owl Moon, won her the most fame. The book, illustrated by Shonan, won the Caldecott Medal, the most prestigious American award given to a picture book. The story recounts the winter adventures of a daughter and her father tracking down owls February nights in a New England countryside. That daughter was Heidi, and the father was Yolen's husband, David, a professor at the University of Mass Amherst. Yolen had to endure seeing her books banned. Briar Rose, based on the fairy tale Sleeping Beauty, provoked such a heated reaction to a gay character that it was burned on the steps of Missouri's Department of Education building. Through it all, Yolen kept writing, a habit that became a gift to literature and to writers throughout the valley. The second editorial is from the Boston Business Journal. Worthwhile experiment on 3-year BA degrees. News last week that the state's Board of Higher Education had approved 2 private colleges in Mass to launch 3-year bachelor degrees was met with plaudits from local politicians and student-based advocates, and with criticism from public higher education faculty and the state's teachers union, which had tried to delay the effort. The approved regulation allows public and private colleges and universities to propose pilot programs, quote, that increase the effectiveness of higher education, end quote, such as the implementation of 3-year bachelor's degrees at Suffolk University and Merrimack College, have been given the green light to launch 3-year degree programs in which students can earn bachelor's degrees with fewer than 100 credits, rather than the traditional 120 credits. Members of the MTA condemned the Board of Education's vote for what their president describes as watered-down bachelor degrees. MTA President Max Page described the board's actions as especially troubling in light of the state's use of millionaires' tax funding to offer free community college for all and free 4-year universities for lower-income students, claiming that it could create a 2-tier higher education system and erode the state's reputation for academic excellence. We would suggest it's exactly the opposite. As the state responds to dropping enrollments, struggling colleges, and more families seeking alternatives to expensive 4-year college degree programs, pilot programs such as the 3-year degrees are exactly what Massachusetts should be pursuing. Fact, we'd like to see more. We're not alone. Ed Lambert, executive director of the Massachusetts Business Alliance for Education, applauded the innovative approach, as did Rob McCarron, president and CEO of the Association of Independent Colleges and Universities in Massachusetts. Both organizations cited the group's efforts, the group's efforts, with the goal of helping students identify options, reducing the time it takes to earn a degree, not to mention the cost, while enabling them to help meet their state's workforce needs. We hope the state's public universities and UMass system will join Merrimack and Suffolk and create even more pilots. The state's higher education system should be focused on the needs of the student, not be deterred by hand-wringing by faculty focused more on preserving their academic status quo than meeting the needs of tomorrow's students and their families. Again, that's from the Boston Business Journal.
1: Okay, and it's time now for our obituaries. And our 4 obituaries today are brought to you through a generous contribution from the Hamden Lions Club. Their motto is, "We Serve." From Westfield, Robert, better known as Bob Leon LaRose, 76, a U.S. Army veteran, passed away peacefully on June 26th at home, listening to the rain on the tin roof, holding his wife's hand. Born in Holyoke, Mass., Robert served in the Army from 1970 to 1971. As he would say, he was drafted. He was a member of the American Legion Post 124 in the VFW Chapter 0866. Bob's story began in Chicopee, Mass.

0: 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The material being read is the copyright property of the publications being read. Access to this program is solely for persons who cannot read the original printed version due to a visual impairment or other disability. By continuing to listen, you confirm that you have such a condition.
1: Ryan passed away on June 16th in Boston, Mass. He was born November 4th, 1946 in Springfield. Judy's career was marked by her passion for art. A talented artist herself, she was an associate professor at the School of Design at Mount Ida College, where she had taught graphic design. She earned her undergraduate and master's degrees from the University of Massachusetts. She is survived by her siblings, Joanne Asselin and John Veronese, and Gina Stromander. Judy also leaves behind her life partner, Arthur LaFleur. Family and friends are invited to gather on Monday, July 6th, from 10 a.m. to 11:30 at Forest Air Smith Funeral Home on North Main Street in East Long Meadow. A funeral home service will take place at 11:30 a.m., followed by burial in Springfield Street Cemetery. And for more information, there's online condolence. 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Next, we have from Hamden, Eileen Plant. Passed away peacefully on June 28th, surrounded by her family who were honored to be able to care for her. She was born in Springfield on December 16th, 1941. She's survived by her children, Christine Hager, Cheryl Kudnick, and James Jr. A service will be held at a later date, and New England Funeral and Cremation Center on Mill Street has been entrusted with the arrangements. And from Westfield, Carmel Ann LaRivière passed away on Monday, June 29th, peacefully surrounded by her family. She was born on February 19th, 1944 in Saratoga Springs, New York. She was a graduate of Saratoga Springs High School. She leaves her loving family, including her son, David LaRivière, Paula Clark, and his companion, Paula Clark. Also her son, Michael LaRivière, and her sister-in-law, just Janice LaRivière. Carmel Ann was employed by the Amica Insurance Company at Providence, Rhode Island, where she dedicated many years of service. Alongside her husband, Raymond, she was the co-owner of Callcrafts, a cottage industry business that produced homemade relishes and pickles, which they sold at local farmers markets and craft fairs. The Liturgy of Christian Burial for Carmel Ann will be held on Tuesday, July 7th at 11:15 a.m. at Our Lady of the Blessed Sacrament Church in Westfield. Burial will follow in Massachusetts Veterans Cemetery in Agawam. And today we have five memoriams in loving memory of Marianne Gavoni. You've rested for a year now, Madhuk. I know the Lord Jesus and the Virgin Mary and her mother, St. Anne, have taken you in with them. Your suffering has since deceased. Now, Mary Anne, pray for us who are left behind, your daughter, Melinda Jean, and son, Anthony Joseph. Love you forever, your brother, George Anthony Gavoni. And in loving memory of Anthony Ortiz, happy birthday. Today is your birthday. In heaven above, by my blessing, and I send wrapped up in a million hugs, not just for today, but every day here of, I think of you always with all of my love. Love, Mom and family. In loving memory of David Kellner, on your two-year anniversary, loved beyond measure, missed beyond words, we love and miss you every day, your family. And in loving memory of Moira McKenna, on your birthday, we miss you terribly, but we'll keep your light and laughter with us until we meet again, your loving family. And lastly, in loving memory of Lester Kokoskin, on your first anniversary, your kindness, love, and laughter are missed every day. Love, Jasia, Tina, Chuck, Brady, and Natalie. And those are our obituaries for today.
2: Okay.
1: Some more news before.
2: Yeah, a little bit. Here's out of Amherst. I told you about the museum in Springfield. Here's another thing to pencil into.

0: 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Each concert will be held from 5 to 8 p.m. on the Amherst Town Common, plus a special concert on the Emily Dickinson Homestead on August 7th at 5:30. July 10th, we'll have the Downtown Amherst Contra Dance. July 17th, Berkshires and Missoul Hillbillies. 24th, UMass Jazz. July 31st, the Gem Tones and Henderson's Blues Band. And August 7th, Kimaya Diggs at the Emily Dickinson Museum. Beer, wine, cider, and seltzers will be available for purchase for all patrons 21 and older. And non-alcoholic beverages will also be available at each concert. The Summer Concert Series is organized by the Amherst BID in partnership with New England Public Media and the Amherst Center Cultural District. Amherst's arts and culture scene truly come alive in the summer, adding to the year-round economic vitality and cultural richness of our downtown, said John Page, Executive Director of the Amherst BID. For residents and visitors alike, summer concerts are an easy, affordable way to do something different, whether it's a family outing, a date night, or just hanging out with friends. Grab dinner from one of the great downtown restaurants, head over to the Common, make a whole evening of it. It's the whole Amherst experience. For more information, follow the Amherst Business Improvement District on social media at Amherst Downtown.
1: Okay, and we have another article here from the Farmers Market. Vendor grows her business at the markets. This is by Sean Reichling. Elaine Shepherd isn't the typical vendor one would find at the farmers market around Massachusetts, but most are running recent startups, and the farmers market is a way to test their creations in the market. Not true of Shepherd. Her company, Wicked Good Treats by Elaine, has been around for a while. We found her at the farmers market in Forest Park on a recent Tuesday. I've been making chocolate as my main business for 18 years, Shepherd said. And how did Shepherd get started? When my kids were small, we used to do things together in the kitchen, she said, make lollipops and things. Then I would make chocolate-covered strawberries and bring them to somebody's house, and they would say, oh, these are so good, you should sell them. Shepherd resisted that idea at first, but then decided to give it a try. Her first event was the Mattoon Street Arts Festival in Springfield in 2005. It was a smashing success. I walked home with a pocket full of cash, she said. I didn't have a credit card processor that many years ago. My husband and I were both gobsmacked. We completely sold out. I had nothing left after 2 p.m. I consider the festival of the anniversary of my business. That success led Shepherd to start her chocolate making operation. I went to chocolate school, she said. I learned how to work with fine chocolates. That opened the door for me to do a lot of catering, so I do a lot of dessert buffets. Shepherd works out of her kitchen in Wilbraham, where she has a full cottage kitchen permit. Her kitchen is licensed, inspected, and fully insured. As one might expect, the chocolate business is big around the holidays. Thanksgiving, Christmas, Valentine's Day, Easter, we're super busy, Shepherd said. She makes everything from chocolate Easter bunnies to elaborately decorated Oreos in boxes of 12 for the holidays. She even has a customer from Indiana who places an order every Easter. Shepherd's website lists a variety of treats that people can order. It was 6 years ago when Shepherd expanded her product line to treats that were more sustainable in the heat than fine chocolates and targeted the farmers markets. I started making jam, bread, and pies, she said. Also cupcakes and all kinds of baked goods. Summer's a very slow time for me, so I figured this was a way to generate some income in a slower time of year. This writer tried Shepherd's blackberry jam, and it is excellent. In addition to the farmers market at Forest Park, Shepherd had set up shop at the East Longmeadow Farmers Market and the Belchertown Farmers Market on Sundays. She is eyeing her more product expansion in the near future. I do have an agreement with one of a local organization to rent their kitchen on a commercial basis, Shepherd said. I hope to be able to announce very soon that I will have a commercial kitchen and I will be adding pickles to my menu. The steady expansion of products turned Wicked Good Treats by Elaine into a sustainable business. I get the satisfaction out of being self-supporting, and there's a big drive for that these days, Shepherd said. I also enjoy when people walk up with big smiles on their faces. They look at my treats, and that makes them happy. Must be time for Dear Abby, huh?
0: Not quite yet. I have an important one. This one is a totally new, different thing to think about. This is out of Agawam. Public invited to tour Bondi's Island.
1: I can't wait.
0: It gets even better. The Springfield Water and Sewer Commission will host a public tour of the Springfield Regional Wastewater Treatment Facility located on Bondi's Island in Agawam. It will take place Friday, July 10th from 10 to noon. Wastewater from Springfield and surrounding communities of Agawam, East Longmeadow, Longmeadow, Ludlow, West Springfield, and Wilbraham is cleaned and treated at Bondi's Island before being returned to the Connecticut River. Originally built in the late 1930s and last substantially modernized in the 70s, the Springfield Water and Sewer Commission is currently undergoing significant upgrades through their water and wastewater renewal program. Tour participants will have the opportunity to learn about these critical investments and how they're improving the resiliency of the region's wastewater system. The tour also offers a behind-the-scenes look at the wastewater treatment process and how the facility protects public health and environment. Attendees do not need to be commission customers to participate. But participants should note that the tour involves a significant amount of walking indoors and outdoors, including stairs and a variety of walking surfaces. While all ages are welcome, the tour might be best suited for children 10 and older. Participants must arrive by 10:15 a.m. to join the tour. Closed toe shoes are required, and appropriate clothing is recommended. As the tour takes place in and outside the facility, protective equipment, including hard hats, will be provided. Light refreshments and snacks also will be available. Directions and more information is available online at waterandsewer.org/tour. Now, you would have missed that.
1: I would have. I'm so glad you shared that news with us.
0: Dear Abby. I couldn't believe it.
1: I'll get out the right shoes to wear, I'll tell you.
0: Uh-huh. Okay. Dear Abby, I've been married for 20 years and have three kids, 19 in college, 17 and 15. My wife and I sleep in separate beds and haven't had sex in more than 5 years. Her choice, not mine. We tried counseling in the past but never got anywhere. My wife is not investing in our relationship and isn't interested in seeking outside help. At this point, I'm in it for the kids and my faith in God. I long to be in an intimate relationship. I feel incredibly lonely and have a growing resentment toward my wife. I work two jobs. She stays at home. Doing what? I can't tell you. She is resistant to going to work. I'm afraid of the crash and burn of a divorce and how it would impact my children and my career. Please advise. Signed, Desperate for Help in Pennsylvania. Dear Desperate, your wife may not be interested in getting outside help for your marital difficulties, but you definitely should. If you do, it will help you to clarify your thinking and decide how to rationally handle the next steps. From where I sit, your marriage died 5 years ago, and you shouldn't have to live the way you have. Dear Abby, my husband's sister Jewel and her husband sometimes make condescending comments and embarrass me. Most recently, I held a family get-together at my house and prepared lots of food for it. Great meal, great time had by all. Her husband came in late, walked past every dish, and announced there was nothing there he liked. He then told Jewel, "Let's go and pick up KFC. I'm hungry." Jewel didn't go, but she looked at me and said to the crowd, "Oh, my dear, you were cooking a lot. I'm so proud of you." Neither one ate anything, but everyone else loved it. There are some people you just don't like to be around. How do I avoid inviting these people to my house or anywhere? Signed, Haddett in Florida. Dear Haddett, because Jewel is your husband's sister, you may not be able to avoid them entirely. However, because the issue seems to be with your cooking, exclude them from gatherings in which you are the chef, or serve them a bucket of KFC with a smile, of course. I don't think you should even bother.
1: Me either.
0: Dear Abby, some of my friends and relatives have passed away recently, and some of the families have requested donations to religious organizations or charities I don't want to support, nor do I wish to send flowers or plant a tree. Is it acceptable to send a donation to a charity that feeds children or in other ways works for the good of humankind? I do want to acknowledge the family's loss. What would you suggest? Signed, Memorial Malaise. Dear Memorial, I am sorry to hear you have lost so many loved ones. However, it would be inappropriate to honor the deceased with a donation to a charity of your own choosing. If you want to support the family but not the causes they've suggested, enclose a check with a thoughtful sympathy card and trust the money will be used to offset the funeral expenses.
1: Oh, boy, I don't know about that one.
0: I never thought of whether they took the charity I might have suggested.
1: Wow, that's right. Okay, time now for the horoscope by Eugenia Last. If today's your birthday, inch your way forward. Paying attention along the way will help you eliminate mistakes that can set your schedule, along with profits, back and create unexpected expenses. Ask questions, take notes, and stick to what's proven to work in your favor. Cancer, it's mind over matter if no one minds. It doesn't matter. Reset your schedule to meet your needs and pursue that what excites you the most. Utilize your strengths, connections, and cash flow to set your plans in motion. Leo, a broad-minded attitude will open doors to new people and experiences. What you discover will help you secure and stabilize your prospects and lifestyle. Virgo, what you see and hear will indicate your best move. Someone may exaggerate, but don't let that deter you from gathering the facts yourself and making a move that is fair. Libra, talks, incentives, and living up to your promises will keep you in the conversation. What you offer will have an impact on someone eager to make a change or a difference. Scorpio, adversity and emotional turmoil will surface. If you compromise, it will help you put unfinished business to rest and maintain a healthy relationship. Sagittarius, stars are aligned and your timing is impeccable if you are confident and refuse to let hesitation or second guessing stand between you and what you want. Capricorn, be careful not to overextend yourself physically or financially. You owe it to yourself and those you deal with to pursue what's feasible instead of chasing a dream. Aquarius, push forward with enthusiasm and you'll flourish emotionally. Test out your surroundings and make adjustments that are conducive to what you enjoy doing most. Pisces, refuse to be bullied or pushed into something you know little about or have no interest in. Discipline will be necessary where money, emotions, and entertainment collide. Aries, network and thrive. Step into the spotlight and let onlookers see what you can do. Your intelligence and enthusiasm will lead to an offer you cannot turn down. Taurus, keep life simple and within your means. Refuse to agree to something you know little about. Consider the advantages and disadvantages that might result if you proceed. And lastly, Gemini. Don't spread yourself too thin. You have plenty to gain if you concentrate on what's important and most likely to get you where you want to go. A passionate presentation will help others. And that's the almanac.
0: All right. In today's almanac, today is Thursday, July 2nd, the 183rd day of 2026, and the 12th day of summer. Today in history, in 1839, a group of 53 Mende captives revolted and took control of the slave ship Amistad. In 1881, lawyer Charles Guiteau shot President James Garfield, who died from his wounds 10 weeks later. And in 1964, President Lyndon B. Johnson signed the Civil Rights Act of 1964, outlawing major forms of discrimination. Today's birthdays include author Hermann Hesse, Supreme Court Justice Thurgood Marshall, fashion designer Pierre Cardin, civil rights activist Medgar Evers, NASCAR driver Richard Petty, writer, actor Larry David, baseball player Jose Canseco, figure skater Johnny Weir, actress Lindsay Lohan, soccer player Alex Morgan, and actress Margot Robbie. Today's fact, the first Zeppelin airship, which made its debut flight over Lake Constance, Germany, on this day in 1900, was 420 feet long and powered by a 16-horsepower engine. Today in sports, in 2002, the Chicago White Sox defeated the Detroit Tigers 17-9. Each team hit 6 home runs, wow, setting a major league record of 12 in a single game. Today's quote is from Hermann Hesse in his book Siddhartha. Knowledge can be communicated, but not wisdom. One can find it, live it, do wonders through it, but one cannot communicate and teach it.
1: Oh, that's the news for today. I was just looking at this one article out of the state. Heat and storms could interrupt your July 4th holiday plans. That's not very good news. I hate to be a crepe.
0: I think it's pretty clear.
1: I think so, too.
0: Take the rain better than the heat.
1: Me too.
0: Ah, Lord.
1: That's it for today.
0: Stay cool.
2: Right. All righty. Well, thank you, Sue and Jody, for reading to us from the Republican today and for sharing that news about the tour. You know, if any one of you go, you have to call and let us know how that goes. It's Thursday, July 2nd, 2026. You're listening to Valley Eye Radio. Up next, we've got Janine bringing us the Westfield News, followed by Jim with the Daily Hampshire Gazette. And then rounding out the news this morning into the afternoon, we'll hear from Andrea with the Greenfield Recorder. And again, as a reminder, we will be closed tomorrow and running alternate programming. Thank you. Have a good weekend.
3: 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This is Annie C. coming to you from Valley Eye Radio in Springfield, Mass. 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
6: 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I hope to see you then.
7: 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MAIN, the Massachusetts Audio Information Network, covering Franklin, Hampshire, and Hampden counties, and is solely for those who are blind, visually impaired, or who are unable to read print material independently due to some other health condition or disability. 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
9: Hi, this is Kevin, and here is a positive note from the publishers of the reminder. All in a word, and that word is thanks. T for time to be together. H for harvest stored away. A for autumn's frosty art. N for neighbors. K for kitchen and kettle's croon. S is for sizzles, sights and sounds, and something special that abounds. I hope you find reflection and positivity in this reading, and thank you for listening to Valley Eye Radio.
10: Hello, this is Janine reading the Westfield News, serving Westfield, Southwick, and surrounding Hilltowns, dated Thursday, July 2, 2026. Power needs expected to reach peak today in heat, by Jim Kinney. Westfield. Forecasters predict an extended stretch of hot weather with New England under a heat dome, and Westfield Gas and Electric is asking people to conserve. Thursday is forecasted to be the peak demand day, as temperatures are expected to reach 100 degrees. Westfield Gas and Electric issued an alert Tuesday asking customers to consider reducing their electricity use between the peak hours of 7 and 8 p.m. on Thursday. These short periods are when demand for electricity is typically at its highest. Reducing energy use during this time helps lower overall demand and can help keep electricity costs lower for Westfield customers. People can help by turning off lights when leaving a room, setting thermostats a few degrees higher during hot afternoons, running dishwashers, washers, dryers, and other large appliances before or after peak hours, and using energy-efficient appliances when possible. Commercial customers can help by cooling spaces before the peak demand period and dialing back temperatures during peak hours. We know hot weather can impact everyone, and our team is prepared to help keep Westfield powered throughout the heat wave, said Tom Flaherty, general manager of the utility. We appreciate our customers doing what they can to conserve energy during peak hours on Thursday. Every effort helps. Congamon Group preps for annual 4th of July parade by Cliff Clark, Southwick. As part of the country's 250th birthday, at 2:50 p.m. Saturday, July 4th, bells will ring throughout the nation as a symbolic gesture to honor the country's founding. Citizens Restoring Congamon, which organizes the annual boat parade, is urging boaters and those along the shores of the great ponds of Congamon Lakes to participate. Get ready to ring those bells and honk those horns at 2:50 p.m., said Michelle Pratt, the president of CRC, which has been organizing the boat parade since the mid-1970s. Pratt said there should be 13 bell tolls, or 13 horn honks, to recognize the 13 colonies that made up the U.S. when it declared its independence from Great Britain. As expected, the theme of this year's boat parade is celebrating the country's 250th birthday. We want the boats splattered with flags, Pratt said. She is also hoping to hear the previous record of 70 boats in the parade of the middle pond of the Congamon Lakes. The boat parade, which starts at 5 p.m., is being held in conjunction with a 4th of July celebration at Babs Beach, which starts at 3 p.m. However, for those who reach Babs Beach by land, entry is free until 2 p.m. After 2 p.m., the entry fee per vehicle is $10. The party at Babs Beach, located at 435 Babs Road, West Suffield, is sponsored by the Suffield Parks and Recreation Department. She also encouraged any boaters not participating in the parade to anchor along the beach to enjoy the spectacle. Boats can anchor just off the beach beyond the swimming area, but they can't be beached, she said. But of course, it's more than just a parade. One of the area's best bands, Southern Rain, will get folks dancing to their high-energy top 40 country pop rock music. They'll also have some boat music, Pratt said. She also said that all participating boats are asked to complete the entire route around the pond so that people at Southwick's north and south boat ramps and those hosting lakeside parties can see the parade. At dusk, there will be fireworks, all private, which will probably continue throughout the weekend, she said. Pratt also wanted to remind everyone that law enforcement officers will patrol the ponds. Make sure you enjoy the afternoon and evening responsibly, she said, suggesting boaters use a designated driver if alcohol is on board. There will be lifeguards on duty at Babs Beach. For those not familiar with the Suffield Town Beach, here are a few rules. No alcohol or pets are allowed on the beach. Smoking tobacco products and grilling are also not allowed on the beach. And whatever one takes in, like trash, one must take out. While rain isn't forecast for Saturday, if it does rain, the parade will be held on Sunday. The Babs Beach celebration will also occur on Saturday, either way. Fire Department responds to alarm at Mestec Incorporated. Responding to an automatic alarm at Mestec Inc. on Monday evening, firefighters from the Westfield Fire Department arrived and quickly extinguished a small fire found inside a company office, according to a press release from the department. Firefighters discovered smoke and fire originating from an interior office space in the center of the building. Crews were able to contain the fire to the single room and extinguish it quickly, according to Captain Keith Sapinski, the department's public information officer. However, because of the large footprint of the older facility located at 260 North Elm Street, clearing the smoke from the building proved challenging, according to Sapinski, who added that the building was unoccupied and no one was injured. Investigators determined the fire was caused by combustible materials placed too close to a heating unit. Overall damage to the facility was minimal due to the activation of the building's smoke detectors and properly functioning alarm system, Sapinski wrote. Mutual aid was provided by Barnes 104th Fighter Wing Fire Department, Holyoke Fire Department, and West Springfield Fire Department. Republican candidate visits State House to promote plans by Katie Castellani, State House News Service, Boston. Republican candidate for Lieutenant Governor Sean Oliver is cruising along the campaign trail while his opponent faces the fallout of getting knocked off the primary ballot. Oliver held a lightly attended press conference Monday to outline a plan to coordinate with municipalities that he dubbed the Municipal Partnership Initiative. If elected, Oliver said he plans to meet with leaders from all of the state's 351 municipalities within his first year in office. The New Bedford City Councilor also said he plans to hold regular meetings with mayors, city councilors, select board members, and town managers so he can hear from them and not the bureaucrats of Beacon Hill. Under Democrats and Republicans, lieutenant governors over the years have often acted as liaisons to municipalities. Together, we'll identify costly state mandates that are driving up property taxes and rising taxes or a cutting of services while fighting to increase local aid so cities and towns can invest in schools, police, fire, public works without consistently going to the taxpayer or the record numbers of Proposition 2.5 overrides, Oliver said. Most importantly, local officials will finally have a direct line into the governor's office. Oliver this month successfully lodged a complaint with the State Ballot Law Commission to get his competitor, Ann Manning Martin, scrubbed from September's primary ballot over allegedly fraudulent nomination signatures. Manning Martin said she plans to appeal the decision, but if the ruling is upheld, that would mean Oliver stands as the sole Republican candidate for lieutenant governor, and he could be sharing a ticket with GOP-endorsed candidate Mike Minoge if his running mate, Brian Shortsleeve, loses the primary. Oliver has been campaigning as Shortsleeve's running mate since entering the race. Asked about the possibility of Manning Martin's appeal and running alongside Minoge, Oliver said he would respect the will of the voters, and he is focused on the mission with Brian. And, you know, I trust the process of the Ballot Law Commission and the appeal process. Oliver and Shortsleeve in May unveiled a local aid and property tax relief plan. The plan includes doubling unrestricted general government aid, or UGGA, for municipalities and tying future increases to inflation. UGGA accounted for about $1.323 billion in the state's $60.9 billion fiscal 2026 budget. Lawmakers are hashing out the final details of the state's fiscal 2027 budget, and proposed UGGA allocations range from the Senate's $1.376 billion to the House's $1.33 billion. Also, Shortsleeve said he would protect Proposition 2.5 and oppose efforts to weaken taxpayer protections through overrides and higher local taxes. Other pieces of the plan include repealing the MBTA Communities Act, creating a public safety building authority meant to help municipalities fund and build police stations, fire stations, and other public safety complexes, and updating municipal operations through simplifying procurement rules and allowing legal notices to be published on municipal websites. Oliver also plans to advocate for the commercial fishing industry, which he said has been buried in regulations and ignored for far too long. Oliver said he and Shortsleeve plan to partner with the fishing communities and help fight for this industry to grow once again. A corrections officer, Oliver said he would support police officers, firefighters, sheriffs, and emergency first responders with the tools and training necessary and the support that they need for their communities and to keep it safe. He plans to boost recruitment and retention, as well as coordination between state and local agencies, and crack down on violent crimes and drug trafficking. We'll make the abbreviation of Massachusetts, MA, have new meaning, and it will be more affordability and more accountability, so families and businesses can succeed in this Commonwealth once again, he said. Energy policy pressure points reflected in amendments by Colin Young, State House News Service, Boston. The Senate on Wednesday took up a sweeping energy bill aimed at affordability, one that boosters say will save ratepayers more than $14 billion over a decade. But first, senators had more than 180 ideas to reshape it. The bill, S-3143, which the Senate Ways and Means Committee released last week as a response to the bill, H-5175, the House passed in February, leans on squeezing utility overspending and overcharging, according to leadership. Its greatest projected savings come from up to $7.1 billion from letting utilities securitize certain costs, $1.7 billion from consolidated grid planning, nearly $1.5 billion by winding down a gas pipe replacement program, and about $780 million and $750 million from procurement and reconciling charge reforms. Senator Michael Barrett, the primary energy policy architect of the bill, told reporters last week that there was spirited debate in several caucuses and pretty healthy participation on the part of senators as the legislation was being written. By Friday's deadline, senators proposed 183 ways to change the bill that is expected to pass. We're going to see some floor amendments, and the bill might materially change. Ideally, it will be a better product when the debate is done. So stay tuned, Barrett said. But we're in a good, solid place, and we can save people serious money if we move with a large enough toolbox, and I hope we do. Gas System Enhancement Program. The bill from the Senate Ways and Means Committee phases out the Gas System Enhancement Program entirely by 2030. Until then, the legislation would narrow the program to leak-prone pipe, ending the wholesale replacement of all old pipe that critics say inflated cost. By winding GSEP down, the committee bill is estimated to save ratepayers about $1.46 billion, the largest single chunk of savings on the gas side of the Senate's ledger. A senator from each party, Republican Patrick O'Connor of Weymouth and Democrat Michael Brady of Brockton, want to scrap that part of the bill entirely. Their identical amendments, number 97 and number 139, respectively, would maintain the status quo payments funded by customer surcharges. The GSEP program provides to utilities for replacing aging and leak-prone pipes. O'Connor named his amendment Protecting Existing Infrastructure and Jobs, and the GSEP program has regularly been defended by underground utility contractors and gas workers' unions. Barrett said last week that concerns that eliminating the GSEP program would mean less work for the unions were voiced during the Senate caucus while the bill was being developed. But he said he thinks everyone recognizes that gas isn't going to be replaced on the schedule that climate hawks hoped 4 or 5 years ago. I think everyone acknowledges that we're not getting off gas anytime soon. We need to transition off because it's too expensive, Barrett said. So you want to move away from gas, from over-dependence on gas, but you need to acknowledge that you're going to be dependent on gas. That means those jobs are going to have to stay there. Those jobs are not going away in the accelerated fashion that some climate advocates may have hoped. The process is going more slowly. Barrett said the savings will come from timing. Once GSEP is phased out, utilities can still earn their return, but must wait to recoup it through a regular rate case. That lag, plus a review based on whether the infrastructure will be used and useful, discourages unnecessary construction that the current real-time reimbursement incentivizes. GSEP spending has reached $6.2 billion since the program was created in a 2014 gas leaks law and is projected to total $42 billion by the time the work is fully paid off, according to research from the Future of Heat Initiative. Senator Mark Montagnini of New Bedford, Democrat, wants to go the other direction and phase out GSEP a year sooner than the committee bill, by November 1, 2029. He named his amendment, number 175, immediate GSEP phase-out for ratepayer savings. Ratepayer rebates. Direct ratepayer savings are the goal of another bipartisan pair of amendments, these from Senator Dylan Fernandez of Falmouth and Minority Leader Bruce Tarr of Gloucester. The committee bill includes no provision like the House bill's plan to return 70% of alternative compliance payments that electricity suppliers make to the state when they do not meet a clean energy quota to ratepayers over the next few years. Both Fernandez and Tarr want to change that. Fernandez proposes, number 114, to have the state return at least 70% of ACP money to electric ratepayers with household incomes of up to $200,000 and who do not have discounted rates as an annual Massachusetts energy rebate check. Tarr's amendment, number 20, would direct at least 50% of ACPs to be credited back to ratepayer bills in the same service territory within 90 days on a per kilowatt hour basis or other equitable crediting method. The money utilities pay as ACPs has generally been directed to fund the Mass Clean Energy Center and clean energy programs. Senator Robin Kennedy, a Worcester Democrat, filed an amendment, number 163, to specifically task the Department of Energy Resources with spending ACP funds on programs to serve ratepayers, including but not limited to programs that serve energy efficiency services to low and moderate income households, programs that encourage the adoption of electric vehicles, and programs that support decarbonization efforts. Scrutinizing Mass Save. Representatives relied on a roughly $1 billion cut to the Mass Save Energy Efficiency Program to assemble a package of about $9 billion in 10-year savings. The Senate's approach instead focuses on capping the program's planning and administration spending, eliminating mandatory payouts to utilities, and imposing a new temporary 5-person oversight board to scrutinize the program as a whole. MassSave exists to drive down consumption, but despite its apparent success relative to other energy efficiency programs, we know there is significant public discontent, Barrett acknowledged last week. We know that the people perceive it as costly without yielding related benefit. And it's not just a matter of correcting the perceptions. We want to get to the core of people's complaints. And so we propose to set up a 5-person energy efficient management review and financial oversight board in order to take a fresh look, soup to nuts, at the way MassSave is organized, the way it sets its budget, and the results it gets. As created by the Ways and Means Committee, the bill's oversight board would live within the Department of Public Utilities, but not subject to the control or authority of said department, and would have authority to review and make recommendations about the program's statewide plan through 2030. TAR, with amendments numbers 90, 91, 93, 95, and 132, and Springfield Democrat Senator Adam Gomez, amendments numbers 136 and 138, appear most engaged around shaping the bill's MassSave policy. Both have proposed to make the oversight board permanent and to expand it from the committee's 5 seats to 7, including 2 program contractors actively installing decarbonization, efficiency, or weatherization measures. Tarr, Gomez, and Brady, amendment number 161, have all proposed to replace the utilities with a single competitively procured independent administrator for the MassSave program. Gomez is also looking to push the Senate further, proposing to give the oversight board binding authority over the MassSave plan, budgets, and ratepayer charge, plus the power to supervise the program's administrator. Climate mandate rollbacks. As has become standard with any legislation that deals with energy, Republicans have proposed amendments to the Senate committee bill that would roll back Massachusetts' decarbonization and climate mandates. State government here has committed to reducing carbon emissions by at least 50% compared to 1990 baselines by 2030, by at least 75% by 2040, and by at least 85% by 2050, with tag-along policies to get the state to net zero emissions by the middle of the century. Based on 2022 data, which the state says is the most up-to-date it has, Massachusetts has seen a 26% reduction in statewide gross emissions since 1990. Senator Ryan Fatman of Sutton proposes to turn the state's binding greenhouse gas limits into aspirational goals by changing shall to should and shall promulgate regulations to may adopt policies throughout state climate law and to direct state agencies to relabel targets as non-binding. Taunton Senator Kelly Dooner has a similar amendment, number 149, which goes further to also prohibit gas bans, electrification mandates, or denials of service based on fuel choice. Fatman also filed a more narrow amendment, number 122, that appears intended to delay the state's deadline for achieving net zero status from 2050 to at least 2060. It's titled Delaying Net Zero to 2060, though as drafted, its language would actually require that the state's net zero deadline shall be a limit set earlier than 2060. He also proposes, number 123, to sever the Bay State's long-standing link to California vehicle emission standards by banning Massachusetts agencies from adopting, enforcing, or relying on California Air Resources Board standards a key part of the state's electric vehicle and clean truck strategy. Data centers. The amendment senators filed to the bill show a clear interest in tackling policy around data centers, which are coming under ratepayer scrutiny for contributing to higher energy costs for homeowners and other businesses. Governor Mara Healey last week put a freeze on the state's 2024 sales and use tax exemption for data center projects and released her administration's framework for their development here. The Senate's energy bill does not address data centers directly, but Senator Michael Moore, a Millbury Democrat, is looking to add, number two, a statewide moratorium on permitting any data center drawing 20 megawatts or more until November 1, 2027. His amendment would also create a data center coordination council to study ratepayer, grid, water, and community impacts with a report due October 1, 2027. On the data center front, the most comprehensive proposals were filed by Senators Vanna Howard of Lowell, numbers 62 and 162, who represents a community that hosts and fields complaints about a data center. Fernandez, number 108, and Senator Brendan Creighton of Lynn, number 180. Howard's comprehensive data center amendment would require new or expanded data centers to use their own sources of clean energy, phase out fossil fuel backups, pay their own gas infrastructure cost, meet water protection and cumulative impact standards, sign project labor and community benefit agreements, report energy and water usage publicly, and forfeit the state tax exemption if not in compliance. Fernandez's amendment would rewrite the 2024 tax exemption to include a detailed application and certification process, labor and community benefit conditions, clean energy and water reporting requirements, annual fees, and revocation for noncompliance. Data centers would be required under the amendment to pay an annual fee of $750,000 if they draw between 20 megawatts and 75 megawatts of energy, or $3 million per year if they require more than 75 megawatts. Thank you for listening to the Westfield News at Valley Eye Radio.
11: This is Valley Eye Radio, and I'm Jim Palermo, reading from the Daily Hampshire Gazette for Thursday, July 2nd, 2026. And I know we're going to be in for a really hot day, but this morning I went outside about 6 o'clock, and oh man, it was beautiful. The rain was gone, the sky was beautiful, the temperature was ideal, but unfortunately that's coming to an end. It seems that today's forecast calls for a high of 99, partly sunny, very hot and humid, with the winds from the west 7 to 14 miles per hour. Tonight, the low will be 78, mainly clear, very warm and humid, with the winds from the west 6 to 12 miles per hour. On Friday, another hot one, 99 is the high, 71 is the low, very hot, humid, and a possible thunderstorm with the winds from the west-northwest 8 to 16 miles per hour. On Saturday, a high of 93, a low of 66, a gusty thunderstorm in the afternoon with the winds from the west 7 to 14 miles per hour. On Sunday, a high of 88, a low of 67, very warm with increasing clouds and the winds from the north-northeast, 3 to 6 miles per hour. On Monday, a high of 79, a low of 59, not as warm and a thunderstorm or two during the day, with the winds from the east-northeast, 4 to 6 miles per hour. And on Tuesday, a high of 81, a low of 58, partly sunny and humid, with the winds from the south, 4 to 8 miles per hour. And turning now to the news from the front page of the Daily Hampshire Gazette, Scott Merzbach reports from Amherst that an end-of-the-year event at Amherst Regional Middle

0: 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The material being read is the copyright property of the publications being read. Access to this program is solely for persons who cannot read the original printed version due to a visual impairment or other disability. By continuing to listen, you confirm that you have such a condition.
1: Group Scholars on the Move invited students to see middle school counselor Delinda Dykes for Italian ice, potato chips, and a surprise. Dykes returned to the middle school this year after an arbitrator reinstated her following her 2023 termination. A Title IX investigation found that she had misgendered students and made inappropriate comments related to gender identity and sexual orientation. Some students were issued no-contact orders prohibiting interactions with her. Numerous members of the LGBTQIA+ caucus of Amherst, joined by other residents and leaders of Hampshire Pride, brought their concerns directly to the Amherst Regional School Committee at a meeting in June. The climate at the middle school is unhealthy, and it is impacting students and staff, and it has become an unsafe place for queer and trans people, said Allie Wicks Lim, a member of the LGBTQIA+ caucus. That coordinated a rally before the meeting. If in Amherst, where the H is silent, if the students don't feel safe and the staff don't feel safe and the volunteers don't feel safe, that's a problem, said Eve Bogdanova, a former executive director of the Men's Resource Center. This is Massachusetts. We live here for a reason. The students would have to approach Dykes to get information about the event is concerning and exclusionary, people who spoke at the school committee meeting said. Clay Pearson, founder of Hampshire Pride and dubbed the Gainer of Northampton, is a caretaker for an Amherst student. Pearson says this as Amherst gaslighting students into thinking that they are safe at school. Pearson called the poster an uninvited display that was exclusionary, and the organizers had rainbow-washed themselves. The message students received was clear. Inclusion is celebrated publicly, but not consistently practiced, Pearson said. Alyssa Ranker of Holyoke, a former staff member at the high school, said there is failure when students, staff, and volunteers are not protected. The way things are going in this school system right now isn't working, said Emily Pfeiffer, the parent of a former student. There don't seem to be successful efforts, she said. Other longtime residents, some who moved to town because it's a welcoming place for gays and lesbians, were upset by this, such as Nancy Sanderson of North Amherst. "Were the adults in the room, do something, please," Sanderson said. Carol Lewis of East Amherst said students were left with an, at best, mixed message about whether they are safe or are being targeted. Amherst can do better than this. I strongly urge the school committee to investigate its options so this lack of safety does not continue another day, Lewis said. Amy Cronin DiCaprio, a parent of two students and acting spokesperson for the LGBTQIA+ caucus, said the simple message is queer and trans students and staff deserve safety and protections within systems where they learn, work, and advocate. Over the past several weeks, members of the caucus have observed a pattern of behavior by a staff member and a lack of accountability for rules broken.

0: that has caused harm to LGBTQIA students, staff, volunteers, and community members, DiCaprio said. The other contention focused on a harassment prevention order sought by a staff member at the school against Wicks Lim, who had been advocating for students and helped organize the Pride Month activities. Wicks Lim said, "This is the direct result of a system that is failing to protect queer and trans people. And when students fail, individuals become vulnerable. This has a chilling and silencing effect on actions." Jeanette Wicks Lim described the difficulties caused by her family by putting a harassment, caused for her family by putting a harassment prevention order out with law enforcement, showing up at her home, causing general chaos and upheaval for the family. The comments came on a night where Superintendent E. Jamera Herman presented the school climate data collection and analysis plan, which will provide the district with data, perspectives, and lived experiences that will inform the work of advisory and working groups, school leadership teams, and future district improvement efforts. The plan will also have a specific focus on the middle school, according to a memo Herman wrote. While climate data collection will occur district-wide, Amherst Regional Middle School requires additional and more targeted support. Recent events and community concerns have highlighted the need for a more focused approach to examining school climate, student experiences, belonging, accountability, and restorative practices within the middle school setting. She continued to support this work. The district has partnered with the Joy and Justice in Schools program through the Collaborative for Educational Services. This partnership provides expertise in climate assessment, facilitation, restorative approaches, equity-centered practices, and organizational improvements, she said. Members of the school committee appeared supportive of Herman's plan, but observed that time is running out to deal with the problem at the middle school described by those who came to the meeting. "We're out of runway now on changing behaviors in the schools, changing behaviors of staff," said Representative Tim Shores. "Now we're in crisis. Now we need to see serious action," Shores added. Amherst Representative Bridget Hines said the schools need to address problems immediately. "These kids can't wait another day. We can't have situations like what we heard," Hines said. Shutesbury Representative Anna Hurd said the district needs to double down on implementation and accountability, and Herman's plan should have developed a while ago. "This feels like it's 2 years too late, and I really wish this had been done 2 years ago," Hurd said. And Sam Furland reports from East Hampton. Imagine East Hampton in 1900. West Boylston Manufacturing Company had just moved its fabric-producing business to one lone-standing mill building. The company would soon build five more factory buildings, creating the community's first million-dollar corporation. The company, employing mostly French-Canadian and Polish immigrants, male and female, old and young, then built more than 400 living spaces for its workers in the new city area. A footbridge was built over what is now known as the Lower Mill Pond, allowing employees to cross the water to get to and from work. This industrial boom then brought an increase in population. In 1900, East Hampton had 5,003 residents, a figure that surged to 11,261 by 1920. Those were just some of the historical insights shared by East Hampton High School history teacher Kelly Brown on Monday night during the city's celebration of the nation's 250th anniversary. East Hampton has done such a great job of repurposing the mills and repurposing this space, Brown told the crowd, with the stage at Millside Park. I thought that you might want to know a little bit about this space that you're actually standing on, sitting on, and living next to all the time. Dozens gathered to hear Brown speak at the finale of the city's Millside Summer Series, a five-day series spearheaded by Mayor Salem Derby that featured 2026 World Cup soccer watch parties, live concerts, and various community activities. The last day brought together a celebration of East Hampton, America's 250th anniversary of independence, and the high school's We the People team, which Brown coaches. The information shared by Brown comes from a culmination of sources, primarily the East Hampton Historical Society, which she has worked with for the past 20 years, researching and teaching local history. Additional sources include Forbes Library, the University of Massachusetts, Amherst Special Collections, and several local residents, past and present, each as Edward Dwyer. The occasion drew a visit from Lieutenant Governor Kim Driscoll, who made the celebration one of several stops in Western Massachusetts communities on Monday. As the state hold events throughout the remainder of the year to commemorate the history of the Commonwealth and the wider nation, Driscoll said Massachusetts has historically served as an early leader in the country's founding. While we have all these figureheads in our history books that we can point to, oftentimes it was the ordinary individuals living in communities who helped ensure America's democracy and the founding of our nation, Driscoll said at the event. Going back into East Hampton's history, there were local people who clothed, fed through grains raised, through fabrics made, President George Washington's army in the late 1700s. Derby echoed similar sentiments in an interview, acknowledging that East Hampton's rich history contributed to the development of Massachusetts. East Hampton has a rich history with 250. It was great to be able to highlight that at the event, he said. Derby also displayed a slideshow showing that before the 16th century and long before East Hampton incorporated as an independent town separate from Northampton and Southampton in 1785, the Noatuck peoples fished the Manhan River. The same ground that was called Apaskamuk, that was farmed by Noatuck families, that sent men to Lexington, that incorporated itself in 1785, is the same ground we govern today. We are the long way home, Derby said in a statement. Derby presented the We the People team with a mayoral citation honoring their achievements, while Driscoll thanked them for representing Massachusetts at civic competitions each year, having won the Center for Civic Education We the People State Competition for 9 consecutive years. Similar to Driscoll's comments, Brown, who discussed how East Hampton's mill workers often produced different materials throughout the nation from its factories. In 1918, Brown said, there were two strikes at the West Boylston Mills during World War I when materials were being produced for the war. Brown said during the second strike on July 18th of that year, as reported by the Daily Hampshire Gazette, a crowd of strikers, workers, predominantly Polish women and children, gathered at noon at the Ponds footbridge to protest their treatment. The demonstrators attacked mill operators with everything from ammonia to rotten eggs. Essentially, all the workers who were walking home at lunch had nowhere to go but into the group of protesters who were going to attack them with ammonia, rotten eggs, mustard, ginger, and red pepper, Brown said. 36 Polish women were arrested, and the National Guard was brought in to put down the strike, but the effort paid off. A couple of years later, the workers received raises and had their hours reduced. Attending this week's event, U.S. Navy veteran Joe Broussard said the 250th anniversary of America feels a little different. Broussard, who now lives in Sunderland, said he used to work in one of the former factory buildings in East Hampton in 1975, manufacturing clothes. East Hampton was a really booming town back then, booming like crazy back in the 60s and 70s, Broussard said. While the factories were booming, Broussard said, the downtown streets, particularly Cottage Street, were almost empty on any given day. That was certainly changed, he said. I remember you'd be driving down the street, there'd hardly any kids or anybody on the street, Broussard said. Now you go down there and holy crap, even my wife says, goodness, look at all the people all over the place. To conclude the day and the Millside Summer Series, For Life Entertainment, the company producing the various shows and events, ended it with a laser show gleaming light beams into the night sky. And Anthony Camilleri reports that as families across Massachusetts prepare to celebrate the country's 250th anniversary this 4th of July, public safety officials are warning residents to leave fireworks to the professionals. Each year, State Fire Marshal Office spokesperson Jake Wark said emergency personnel respond to anywhere between 30 and 50 firework-related incidents in Massachusetts on Independence Day. He said there were 43 emergency room visits statewide in 2025, a 23% increase over the previous year. Last year, on the 4th of July, a man in his 70s was fatally injured while shooting off illegal fireworks near his house. That's obviously an extreme example, but we see between 30 and 50 emergency department visits each year related to illegal fireworks, Wark said. The number of visits has certainly calmed down since the pandemic in 2020 and 2021, when the number of incidents peaked, Wark said. We want to keep that going, but we are seeing a slight increase over the past couple of years, he said. Of the 188 fireworks-related visits to Massachusetts emergency departments from 2021 to 2025, 121 took place in July, according to a written statement from the Fire Marshal's office. July also accounted for 253 of the 486 fires and explosions caused by fireworks during the same five-year period. In addition to the 43 ER visits, there were 112 fires and explosions. Here in Massachusetts, fireworks have caused nearly 500 fires and explosions, almost 200 serious injuries, and hundreds of thousands of dollars in damage over the past 5 years, State Fire Marshal John Devine wrote in the statement. Tragically, one man even lost his life last summer. Please don't risk a fire, an injury, or a day in court. Leave fireworks to the professional. Massachusetts, which stands as the only state in the country to enact a complete ban of consumer fireworks, first made them illegal in 1943 as a wartime measure. The law requires police to seize any illegal fireworks they encounter in the course of their duties. This includes fireworks that were purchased lawfully in another state and transported to into the Bay State. People who use or possess them illegally are also subject to a fine, while the unlawful sale of fireworks is an arrestable offense that carries potential jail time. The law is effective. The Massachusetts firework injury rate is about one-fifth the national average, and the rate of fires and explosions is about one-sixth of the national average. Whether it's Roman candles or sparklers, fireworks are illegal to possess, sell, or use without a license in Massachusetts, bringing about a challenge for law enforcement. State Police Lieutenant Patrick McStay said that while the mere possession of fireworks is not an arrestable offense, those caught with fireworks in Massachusetts will face confiscation and a fine. He added that additional charges, such as disturbing the peace, can be brought on individuals depending on how and where they were setting off fireworks. In anticipation of Independence Day, McStay said that troopers stationed near the New Hampshire-Massachusetts border have been advised to keep their eyes peeled for fireworks on the highway during routine traffic stops. We're just pretty vigilant on the borders. Sometimes you stop a car for speeding or a plate light out, and there's fireworks in the car because people go up to buy them. Usually they buy a ton of them, not just a pack of firecrackers, he said. Most of that stuff is in plain view when you stop a car, so we just look around the holidays for cars. They're usually located during motor vehicle stops, and then also when you're lighting them off, the public will call the police, he said. McStay explained that the general public is less likely to call the police to report the sound of fireworks around the 4th of July than they would be throughout the rest of the year, noting that since the general public is less experienced with fireworks than those who live in states where they're legal, they're more prone to accidents. While Warwick said all fireworks can be dangerous, he noted that sparklers are particularly dangerous, given the false sense of safety people tend to feel around them. He noted that for children under 15, sparklers were involved in the majority of firework-related injuries. Some folks may think that the sparklers are safe to use because they're not shooting that pyrotechnic out. They are, as I said, extremely hot, certainly hot enough to cause a serious burn or traumatic injury. Over time, we've seen that the most commonly injured users are children under 15, and especially children under 5, because they don't recognize how hot they are and will touch them even when they're not hot enough to badly burn skin. Alcohol consumption, McStay added, also plays a role in a significant number of fireworks-related injuries that occur around Independence Day. He noted that there are numerous safe fireworks shows in Massachusetts this year available for those who wish to celebrate the 4th. The safest way to celebrate the 4th is just to go to professional fireworks display and leave the fireworks to the experts. Be an adult. Be a good example for your children, McStay said. Bring them to a fireworks show and leave it to the professionals. They'll have a much better time, and you'll save your limbs, he said. And Samuel Gelinas writes that whether you're looking for fireworks to sit down with others to read Frederick Douglass and the Declaration of Independence, or to show off an antique car or decorated boat, there's a little bit of everything in store across Hampshire County this 4th of July weekend. This year's celebrations also coincide with the 250th anniversary of the nation's founding in 1776. Fireworks, church bells, conch shells, live music, readings of the Declaration of Independence, and Frederick Douglass are all taking place in Amherst over the weekend. Several road closures will be in effect beginning at 5:30 p.m. Friday, as vendors and live entertainment will be set up on the south lawn of McGurk Alumni Stadium, the University of Massachusetts football field, ahead of fireworks at sunset. A rain date has been set for July 5 at the same time and location. Those looking to attend can park in several designated campus parking lots, including lots 21, 22, and 33. Parking will also be available on Stadium Drive along Sortino Field and next to the University Child Care and Education Center on Stadium Drive. Lot 11 will be designated for seniors, veterans, those with disabilities, and an ADA-accessible van will be available to transport from the lot to the event site. Public transportation options include the PVTA bus routes B43, 31, 33, and 38, those being dropped off at rideshare, Uber, Lyft, etc., should set their destination to UMass Southwest Circle. Live entertainers will include the Northampton-based a cappella group Green Street Brew from 5:45 to 6:15, rock band Frost Heaves and Hails from 6:45 to 7:30, and the Amherst Community Band featuring a program of patriotic favorites from 8 to 9:30. This year marks the 250th anniversary of the founding of our nation, said town manager Paul Bockelman in a statement. Now more than ever, it is important for us to unite with our neighbors and friends to reaffirm the principles upon which our fragile democracy was founded. We look forward to celebrating in Amherst with our annual Independence Day celebration and fireworks, a cherished tradition that has united our community since 1850. While fireworks will be heard Friday night, Saturday's event starts around 9 a.m. at the Fiddler's Green, the Common in South Amherst, where the annual South Amherst Community July 4th celebration takes place. Organized by those who live in the neighborhood and dating back more than a century, there will be a children's costume parade, games, and free watermelon, lemonade, and ice cream, though per family donations are suggested. Volunteers are welcome to assist with the setup and then cleanup. Following that, the Amherst Historical Society is hosting a community reading of the Declaration of Independence at noon from the steps of Town Hall. The event will include the ringing of church bells throughout town and the blowing of a replica conch shell, a device once used to call residents to conduct town business. The Historical Society has several examples of conches used by town officials over the years, including the original dating back to the 18th century. The conch to be used was purchased for the event and is not historic. Members of the town council will present a proclamation, and State Representative Mindy Dohm will read the preamble. The event concludes with a non-denominational benediction from the Reverend Valentine Nora of St. Bridget's Church, and a musical offering. Weekend events culminate with the reading of What to the Slave is the 4th of July, the speech delivered by Frederick Douglass on July 5, 1852 in Rochester, New York. For the fourth time, South Congregational Church is hosting this reading at 3 p.m. at the 1066 Southeast Street site, in partnership with the town's Department of Diversity, Equity, and Inclusion, and with support from the Jones Library and the League of Women Voters of Amherst. Along with the reading will be a performance by the Amherst Area Gospel Choir, a panel discussion of the speech, free books by African American writers, and a reception with refreshments. The program is part of the church's Arts and Social Justice Service series, which also features a community book group discussion of Yah Geiss's novel Homecoming on September 30th. Before Saturday morning's pancake breakfast and annual parade, a block party will take place in the center of town on Friday from 4 to 7 p.m. for food, music, and a car show. The next morning, community members will head to the fire station, 5 North Road, for a pancake breakfast from 7 to 10:30 a.m. At 10 a.m., the Declaration of Independence will be read, and parade marshals Mary Ann Rise and Ed Severance will give Lifetime Achievement Awards to Lee Manchester and the family of Pete Bannister. Entertainment will be provided during breakfast, including roaming entertainers, historical exhibits, music, snacks, and face painting. At 11:30 a.m., following the parade, more entertainment will be on tap, including a barbecue at the First Congregational Church, 404 Main Road, and a magic show in Russell Park at 15 South Street. Marchers will include Chesterfield firefighters and police, select board members and veterans, Mark Ames from the Registry of Probate, State Rep Lindsay Sabadosa, Justamere Farms and Ashmere Project, Hilltown Sled Dogs, the Chesterfield Historical Society with Clay Hill Farms, and many more. 50 people representing 12 different countries will become American citizens on the country's 250th anniversary on Saturday, with the historic Romanesque Hampshire County Courthouse serving as a backdrop. The Center for New Americans will hold its 18th annual July 4th naturalization ceremony at 11 a.m., weather permitting, the ceremony will take place inside the courthouse located at the corner of Main and King Street. As part of the 109-year tradition in Pelham, everything will be old-fashioned on Saturday from 1 to 4 p.m. at the Pelham Historic Complex on the corner of Amherst Road and Daniel Shays Highway. If weather permits, old-fashioned games will be played on the lawn from 1 to 2 p.m., including burlap sack race, a three-legged race, and a hemlock relay race. If it rains, a scavenger hunt with clues will take place in the museum. Then at 2 p.m., the community will meet inside Town Hall for a reading of the Declaration of Independence. The museum's steeple bell will ring following the reading. Music is then scheduled at 3 p.m. featuring Cindy Naughton and Michael Flaherty and David Boyden, with ice cream is served on the town hall kitchen counter. From 1 to 4 p.m., the museum will be open for residents to view an exhibit entitled Pelham's Townfolk Seeking and Defending Freedom, which highlights the role of Pelham in American history, including wars with the civil rights women's rights movement. Parking is available at the Old Town Complex, 351 Amherst Road. Organizers request that parking spots in front of the museum be reserved for people with difficulty walking. Police will be available to assist. Carpooling is encouraged. Pelham held its first Old Home Day in 1917. The event is a traditional New England custom begun in 1899 to welcome the former residents back and renew the bonds of the community with shared meals, old-fashioned games, music, and stories of the town's past. In Plainfield, Frederick Douglass's words and the Declaration of Independence will be mulled over in the pavilion behind Shaw Hudson Library at 312 Main Street on Saturday from 10 a.m. to noon. Since the pavilion's picnic tables there are gone, organizers advise people to bring a chair. Attendees will read together and text will be provided. A discussion will follow the reading. The event, hosted by Plainfield Reads and many other organizations, is funded in part by Mass Humanities, the West Cummington Congregational Church, and the Plainfield, Cummington, and Worthington Cultural Councils, which are funded by the Massachusetts Cultural Council. May the best boat win. When Shutesbury's annual boat parade and decorating contest sets sail on Friday at dusk on Lake Wyola, 94 Lakeview Road, registration for boats has already closed. Boats will circle the lake, be decked with lights, beginning at about 8 p.m. Winners will be announced and prizes awarded on July 4th. Also on the 4th, a water carnival will be held at 10 a.m. with kayak races for people of all ages. And there will be a drawing for King and Queen of the Lake. And from South Deerfield, South Hadley, and fireworks, tickets are already sold out. But South Deerfield will host fireworks beginning about 8:45 Friday. Community members will gather at Treehouse Brewing, One Community Place. A rain date has been set for July 11th. South Hadley's annual 4th of July celebration at Michael E. Smith Middle School, 100 Mosier Street, begins at 5 p.m. The evening will feature food trucks, vendors, children's rides, and games, along with entertainment, including a DJ and an 8 p.m. performance by the South Hadley Community Band. The celebration concludes with fireworks at about 9:30 p.m. Since the event is on school grounds, alcohol and tobacco products are prohibited. Parking is not permitted on Route 116, 202, or 33, or the following streets: Mosier Street, Morgan Street, Brainerd Street, Pine Street, Parkview Drive, West Parkview Drive, Richview Avenue, and Belmont Avenue. Parking will be available at Mosier School and St. Teresa's Catholic Church, 9 East Parkview Drive, until 7 p.m. or until the parking lots reach full capacity. On Newton Street, Vero's Automotive and Beers and Stories Funeral Home offer parking for a fee, with proceeds going to charity. A reminder that you're listening to Valley Eye Radio with readings from the Daily Hampshire Gazette for Thursday, July 2nd, 2026. And it's at this time in our program that we pause to pay our respects and condolences to the friends and families of individuals who have recently passed on. Robert M. Winston, 84, of Amherst, died on January 25. He was a civil rights organizer, anti-war activist, educator, community leader, and mentor. He is survived by his wife, Janet, and by his children, Micah, Resha, and Jared. Kathleen B. Tift, T-E-F-F-T, 86, of Greenfield, passed on June 29th. During her very active life, she had been known for owning and operating Kathy's Diner in Northampton from 1989 to 2013. She is survived by her daughters, Dina Marie, Patricia, Veronica, Kathy, and Carrie, and by her son, Craig. She was predeceased by her husbands, Robert Tift and Matthew Broder. Calling hours will be held on Friday, August 14th from 4 to 6 p.m. at the Kostanski Funeral Home in Greenfield. Sidney Gilman, 73, of Medford, passed on June 30th. A full obituary will be published in an upcoming edition of the Daily Hampshire Gazette. And again, we offer our best wishes and condolences to the friends and family of the deceased. May their memories be a blessing. And returning to the news from Northampton, we learned that my computer froze there, I'm sorry, but we learned that a 35-year-old Northampton man was sentenced to 3.5 years in the Hampshire County House of Corrections and 5 years of supervised probation after police found more than 3,000 child sexual abuse material images and videos and 6 improperly stored firearms in his home. Adrian Cook was sentenced in Hampshire Superior Court after he pleaded guilty to 3 counts of possession of child pornography and 6 counts of improper storage of a firearm on June 11. As a result of these convictions, Cook is required to register as a sex offender. Northampton police began investigating Cook after receiving information related to his digital accounts, according to Melissa Sapel, a spokesperson for the Northampton District Attorney's Office. Police obtained and executed a search warrant to seize electronic devices at Cook's home at 1 Cook Avenue, where they found the videos and images as well as the firearm. According to a police report by Northampton Police Captain Corey Robinson, investigators traced an IP address linked to Kirk at his home after it was identified during a state police investigation into peer-to-peer sharing, file sharing used to distribute child sexual abuse material. Upon executing the search warrant at Cook's apartment, a family member told police that Cook was working at BJ's Wholesale in Greenfield and pointed officers to Cook's computer in the living room. Reviewing Cook's hard drive, Robinson said he discovered hundreds of thumbnails depicting child sexual abuse material, which Robinson described as being mostly images of prepubescent age children. Assistant District Attorney Stephanie Jimenez prosecuted the case with support from Family Service Advocate Sonia Sarazina. Jimenez recommended a 3-year state prison sentence, while Defense Attorney Christian Bracken sought a probation with a suspended sentence of 2.5 years in jail. We would like to recognize the significant investigative contributions of the Northampton Police Department, particular Captain Corey Robinson, whose diligence and collaboration were instrumental in bringing this case to a successful resolution, Jimenez remarked in a written statement. Judge David Hodge sentenced Cook to 2.5 years in the House of Correction on one count and a consecutive 1-year term on a second count. Following his incarceration, Cook will serve 5 years of supervised probation, during which he must complete a sex offender evaluation and any recommended treatment, have no unsupervised contact with children under the age of 18, not reside with or have oversight visits, overnight visits involving minors, comply with all sex offender registry board requirements, submit to random searches of all digital devices, and forfeit all electronics and firearms seized in connection with the investigation. The possession of child sexual abuse material is not a victimless crime, Jimenez wrote. Every image and video documents the abuse of a child, and the Northampton District Attorney's Office remains committed to investigating these crimes, holding offenders accountable, and protecting children from exploitation. And Anthony Camilleri reports from Northampton that the city has secured $157,000 in state funding through the Mass Trails Grant Program to design and engineer a universally accessible connection to the Naugatuck portion of the Mass Central Rail Trail at Northern Avenue, opening access for hundreds in surrounding neighborhoods and those with hindered mobility. The grant will be matched by $45,000 in local Community Preservation Act funding, possibly reducing the financial burden placed on the city's CPA funds after the City Council recently approved $202,000 in CPA funding for the project. That fall allocation will not longer be necessary thanks to the state grant. Carolyn Mish, Director of the Office of Planning and Sustainability, said the city posted a community survey to its website earlier this year, asking residents where they wish to see increased bike access. More than 20% of respondents voiced an interest in access at the Naugatuck portion of the trail. The Naugatuck Rail Trail is an 8.5-mile path linking Northampton, Hadley, and Amherst along the former Boston and Maine Railroad right-of-way. Mish remarked that in the future, the city aims to seek grant funding for other bicycle access points along the trail identified in the survey. We're really excited about it. It's been a little bit of complicated nut to crack that we've been thinking about for 15 plus years, and we know that it's been a location where people access the trail, but it's only for people who have the ability to ride or walk on steep terrain and go up and down across the wetland. So we're excited to be able to create a formal access for everybody, she said. Although city staff is working toward a deadline to complete the project's design by June 27, 2027, Mish says it is still unknown when the city can begin construction on the project. The city should have a more complete cost estimate for construction this time next year. Mayor Gina Louise Sciarra, in a written statement, explained that the grant will help the city move closer to its goal to connect neighborhoods with multi-use paths and wooded trails that serve people of all ages and abilities. Northampton's trail network is one of our community's greatest assets, and everyone should be able to enjoy it, Sciarra said. This grant helps us remove a barrier that has existed for years while bringing us one step closer to a safe, accessible connection for the surrounding neighborhood. And Scott Merzbach reports from Hadley that state education officials are requiring the Pioneer Valley Chinese Immersion Charter School to demonstrate stronger oversight by its Board of Trustees, replacing three conditions the school had already satisfied with a new government requirement. The Board of Elementary and Secondary Education voted 7-3 on June 23rd to remove the three conditions it imposed when approving a 100-student enrollment increase in February of 2025, and replace them with a requirement that trustees demonstrate governance consistent with state charter school standards. Commissioner Pedro Martinez told the board that replacing the current conditions and having a new condition is designed to support school leaders and ensure continued improvement and accountability. Martinez said he remains concerned about governance at the school. Having conditions at the commissioner level gives him the ability to regularly follow up on his own and with his team. He was also clear that the K-12 school, located at 317 Russell Street and with a satellite campus expected to open on Venture Way, may now enroll up to 684 students. The new condition comes on a renewal application, is due this summer with the renewal inspection in the fall and then a commissioner review. Our intention is not to undermine or trying to hurt their chances at renewal. It's just to make sure we have accountability, Martinez said. In fact, Martinez said the goal is to have the school achieve renewal, but hold the school leadership accountable and call out any governance challenges. In a memo sent to the state board, Martinez wrote, "The school has substantially met all three of the conditions imposed by the board. The Board of Trustees of PVCICS Board evaluated its capacity and expertise, participated in training related to its role and responsibilities, and open meeting law, and submitted a plan for regional transportation. The votes against came from commissioners concerned that the school hasn't met the previous conditions, with most of the questions specific to developing a transportation plan that could be implemented and seek state regional transportation funding. But Alyssa Hopkins, the school department manager or school development manager for DESE's Charter Schools and School Redesign Office, said the school wasn't obligated to pursue assistance from the state to offer state student transportation. The board completed three required actions and therefore satisfied or sufficiently met those conditions, Hopkins said. However, completion of the required activities is different from demonstrating sustained improvement in governance practices. The purpose of the original condition, Hopkins said, was to require trustees and staff to perform a transparent and public process related to discussion of transportation that would be eligible for reimbursement from the state. The trustees developed a plan but didn't implement it after discussions at the October and December meetings. Martinez notes the school's growth plan is already well underway, with student enrollment expected to be 647 students for the 2026-27 school year, reaching the maximum enrollment in the 2028-29 school year. The approval of the school expansion came despite significant opposition from municipal boards and committees across the region and from local legislators. Three commissioners questioned whether the previous conditions had been met. Martinez said PVCICS is a school with strong academics and remains popular, and disputed that the transportation condition hadn't been achieved. They did technically meet it because they discussed it prior to December 2025, Martinez said, but there's still more work to do. And in the time remaining, we take a look at the Associated Press's Today in History. Today is Thursday, July 2nd, the 183rd day of 2026. There are 182 days left this year. On July 2nd, 1964, President Lyndon B. Johnson signed into law a sweeping civil rights bill passed by Congress prohibiting discrimination and segregation based on race, color, sex, religion, or national origin. In 1776, the Continental Congress passed a resolution saying that these United Colonies are, and of right ought to be, free and independent states. And that concludes our reading from the Daily Hampshire Gazette for today. Jim Palermo saying thank you for being with us. Until our next time together, be well, take care, and goodbye.
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2: Hi, my name is Andrea, and today I'll be reading to you from the July 2nd edition of the Greenfield Recorder, starting with your regional 6-day forecast. Today will be hot, a high of 96 degrees, partly sunny, very hot and humid. Tonight we'll have a low of 77 degrees, mainly clear, very warm and humid. On Friday, we'll have a high of 101 degrees and a low of 70. A heavy thunderstorm in the afternoon. On Friday, we'll have a high of 91 and a low of 65. A heavy thunderstorm in the afternoon. On Sunday, we'll have a high of 90 and a low of 67. Hot with sun, then clouds. On Monday, we'll have a high of 80 and a low of 61. A shower and thunderstorm in the afternoon. And on Tuesday, we'll have a high of 84 and a low of 60. Partly sunny with a few showers. And now, the news. Massachusetts advocates decry transgender sports ruling. Ruling weakens federal protections. State law stands. By Emily Klein. Legal experts and transgender advocates in Massachusetts denounced Tuesday's Supreme Court decision to uphold state laws barring transgender girls and women from playing on school athletic teams, calling it another effort to chip away at civil rights for transgender people. "This is why we can't afford to other trans people," said Allie Wicks Lim, a Montague resident and founder and director of the volunteer organization Rainbow Organizing and Response. "This is why we need to stand with them and name and acknowledge the targeting that is going on." The court's 6-justice conservative majority, which has repeatedly ruled against transgender Americans in the past year, ruled that state bans in Idaho and West Virginia don't violate the Constitution. 3 justices were in the minority. The entire court, however, unanimously agreed that barring transgender girls and women doesn't run afoul of the federal law known as Title IX, which prohibits sex discrimination in education. Justice Brett Kavanaugh wrote for the court that states may maintain women's and girls' sports for biological females. despite attempts to frame the ruling as a victory for cisgender athletes. Elizabeth Sherrow, University of Massachusetts Amherst professor in the School of Public Policy, read the ruling as an antiquated interpretation of Title IX. The rhetoric of

0: This broadcast service is provided by Valley iRadio. The material being read is the copyright property of the publications being read. Access to this program is solely for persons who cannot read the original printed version due to a visual impairment or other disability. By continuing to listen, you confirm that you have such a condition.
1: Footnote makes clear that this decision was not speaking to whether states and municipalities could enable trans athletes to participate in school sports consistent with their gender identity, Rossman said. Massachusetts laws and regulations require schools to establish safe and inclusive environments for all students. Discrimination based on gender identity is prohibited, and students must have an opportunity to participate on the sports team that is consistent with their gender identity. This decision further marginalizes transgender students by allowing states to deny them the ability to participate in school athletics as their authentic selves, Massachusetts Attorney General Andrea Joy Campbell said in a statement. Allowing blanket policies that exclude transgender students from school sports does not ensure fairness or create inclusive school environments. It instead marginalizes and harms vulnerable students. Any further implications of the ruling statewide are in the hands of the Massachusetts Interscholastic Athletic Association, Governor Maura Healey told the press on Tuesday. In terms of how this plays out in sports, again, I have to look at the decision, but also that's something for the MIAA, because I think the decision also left it to state agencies and authorities to sort through that, Healy said. Joe Irwin, CEO of Northampton-based TransHealth, said in a statement that the Supreme Court decision targeting transgender women and girls is discriminatory and deeply harmful. Everyone deserves the opportunity to participate in school sports and to play on a team that reflects their gender identity. Equal access should not be up for debate, and Massachusetts law, which is not changed by this decision, agrees with us. The case. At the center of the decision are two transgender athletes from separate cases. Becky Pepper Jackson, a 16-year-old high school sophomore in Bridgeport, West Virginia, challenged the belief that she has physical advantages over cisgender athletes because she transitioned early. She has been taking puberty-blocking medication, has publicly identified as a girl since age 8, and has been issued a West Virginia birth certificate recognizing her as female. In the Idaho case, Lindy Hecox sued over the state's first-in-the-nation ban for the chance to try out for the women's track and cross-country teams at Boise State University. Her lawyers wanted the court to dismiss the case because their client had ceased trying out for women's sports teams. The cases also revived a decades-old debate over the scope of Title IX, the landmark federal law prohibiting sex discrimination in education. None of the original 37 words of the 1972 legislation relate to sports. Athletics became a large part of Title IX when Congress discussed implementing the landmark civil rights law, Shero said. Feminist groups debated whether separating men and women in sports would benefit or harm the success of women in the long run. Ultimately, segregation won out. They, the majority opinion, want some space between elements of civil rights law that historically have protected sex discrimination, including discrimination against trans people, she said, and to suggest that Title IX doesn't apply there. The majority opinion seems to be that the history of segregation justifies that. Similarly, Tuesday's Supreme Court decision predicates on conservative notions of gender and sex. Kavanaugh and concurring Justice Neil Gorsuch's opinions essentially remove the significance of gender identity, narrowing in on physical differences between biological sex. It is an argument, Shero said, often used by right-leaning lawyers. The majority says discreetly in the opinion today that they do not believe that such protections exist at the federal level for trans people.

0: Sherrow said. With another civil rights protection designated to the states, Wicks Lim noted the states are now left to defend their states' rights, their citizens' rights, rather, against the federal government, a reality that both disappoints them and empowers them to rally around trans people. This is a time where we as a community need to unify around trans people, Wicks Lim said, and let them know that the Supreme Court does not speak for all of us. Mansion up for sale with $1.2 million asking price. Cynthia Butler has owned the North Quabbin region's only Gilded Age mansion for 6 years. By Dominic Poley. From Orange. The owner of the North Quabbin region's only Gilded Age mansion has decided to put the piece of local history on the market. Cynthia Butler is trying to sell the revival Wheeler Mansion 6 years after buying the property, sight unseen, at auction for $150,000 in June of 2020. But almost from the beginning, she expressed frustration over the length of time it was taking to open the facility for business, and what she felt was a lack of guidance from the town. When I moved to Orange, it was to restore a historic property to live in while running a small bed and breakfast and event business out of it. I left Los Angeles because I was tired of the hustle culture and wanted a more relaxing life, she wrote in an email. I have had many logistical challenges with the officials of the town of Orange trying to navigate the process of opening my business. I was told I was required to fulfill many compliance issues, and every time I did, the goalpost of opening the business would move, only to find out later that they were not required. I feel like the challenges were unfair, overreaching, and I was delayed a year and a half from opening, she added. She is asking $1.2 million for the mansion. Butler's final straw seems to be her increased tax bill. Butler said her previous property taxes were based on a $409,000 valuation, but that changed to $956,000 in 1 year, and the latter figure was reduced from $1.4 million after she filed a tax abatement. The Board of Assessors' statement to Butler explained that the 75 Main Street mansion had fallen into disrepair and decay by the time of its 2020 purchase. While the assessment account retained a base value in the $1 million to $1.5 million range, abandonment and extensive neglect had brought that total assessment down to the $300,000 to $450,000 range. A property valuation range is essentially an estimated price bracket, reflecting a building's location, condition, size, and features. Butler was informed of the increased valuation in an email from the Board of Assessors earlier this year. She was told she had to pay $10,314 by February 15th and an identical sum by May 4th. After the tax abatement, she owes just less than $16,000 in property taxes annually. To help cover the unexpected costs, Butler sold tickets to 2-hour tours and set up a GoFundMe crowdfunding page to accept donations. She was overwhelmed and exhausted, but said at the time that she didn't want to sell the property and uproot her family. I wanted to run a small business and create cool memories, she said. I still want a simple life, and this situation has taken all of the joy out of this project for me. So that is why I feel it's time to move on, because life is too short to be unhappy, and there are so many other positive ways I could use my energy. She said she can sustain the tax increase by boosting the number of events, but she does not want to need to work nights and weekends in her home at 55 years old. Butler rents out rooms, and the mansion hosts special events and retreats, as well as Halloween and Christmas events, and a paranormal investigation in 2021. The nearly 14,000-square-foot building also sports a renovated carriage house and a private hedge maze, It opened as a bed and breakfast with a ribbon-cutting ceremony on April 1, 2024. John W. Wheeler, who made his fortune manufacturing and selling sewing machines, and served as president of the New Home Sewing Machine Company, built the home in 1902 and 1903 for his wife, Almira. Wheeler died in the building in 1910 and deeded his home to the Order of the Eastern Star, a Masonic sisterhood. Then Athol Daily News writer Alan Young previously reported that the building was owned by the Eastern Star for much of the 20th century, serving as a home for its elderly members who are said to have surrendered their wealth in exchange for unparalleled comfort and care in their last days. The Eastern Star closed the building in 1990, and Karen and Robert Anderson bought it from the Star Realty Trust for $240,000 in 1996. The new owners had intended to open a bed and breakfast called Anderson Manor, but those plans never came to fruition. Some town officials, including Fire Chief James Young, have said there were compliance issues with the revival Wheeler Mansion from the start. He told select board members at a February 2023 meeting that he had heard several different variations of what the business or this building is supposed to be, which made it difficult to provide accurate guidance as to what needs to be done. Butler, who was in attendance, shook her head in disagreement when Young said her plans had changed. But Young said in an interview that the town worked with Butler the way it would with any other building owner. He said her most recent inspection indicated she was compliant with bed and breakfast regulations. Likewise, Jason Granai, Orange's building commissioner and zoning enforcement officer, wrote in an email that the town records indicate the mansion is currently up to code and compliant within its residential occupancy. "I don't have a reaction to it. It's a building for sale in our town," Young said when asked his thoughts on Butler's decision to sell. Young said the fire department applies codes and regulations based on the type of building and its intended uses. This information, he said, is always provided by the owner. Butler is using local real estate broker Sarah Lyman to sell the property. Butler said she has gotten a couple of nibbles from interested buyers, but they have been discouraged by either the asking price or the area. Butler, who hails from Alabama, said she is open to all opportunities for her future and is looking for other unique restoration projects in New England. She has also considered returning to a metropolitan area like New York City or Boston for a few years while she figures out her next life decision. "I love the town of Orange, and I love 99% of the residents. It has been one of my greatest pleasures in my 55 years of life to move here and meet so many awesome people. I have made friends that I will cherish forever," she said. "They have been so supportive of my efforts here and have been with me through the thick and thin of it. So I know it makes them sad that my decision has come to pass the mansion and hopefully the torch to someone else. But ultimately, I think they saw it coming." Letting freedom ring. Gill Church to ring bell 250 times to mark nation's birthday. By Aaron Leigh Hoffman. From Gill. Gill Church pastor Gary Bourbeau is inviting the community to let freedom ring in celebration of America's 250th birthday. Bourbeau invites residents to the church at 6 Center Road at 11:30 a.m. on Saturday, July 4th, for a celebration of America's semi-quincentennial through a reading of the Declaration of Independence, after which there are plans to ring the more than 200-year-old church bell 250 times to mark each year since independence was achieved. This is an annual tradition that Bourbeau, a veteran of the Vietnam War, started in 2011, starting that year with 235 rings for the 235 years since the signing of the Declaration of Independence. It was a quiet July 4th when he had no plans, he recalled, so he went to the church to ring the bell, keeping a scorecard over the years to track his progress. In previous years, attendance has peaked between 20 and 25 people, but with word going out through the town newsletter in advance, he hopes to see a good turnout for the 250th. We're going to gather at 11:30 a.m. and get a little bit of instructions on bell ringing and reading, because you've got to brush up on your usurpations, magnanimities, and consanguinities, right? Burbo said, referring to some 18th century prose of the Declaration of Independence. When Burbo first began this trend, he was the sole person ringing the bell. In 2019, Burbo brought in others to read parts of the Declaration from the church's doorsteps and invited guests to ring the bell with him. The bell weighs 2 tons and sits in the church's belfry, with a rope that hangs down for the user to ring it. Burbo said the bell is easy to ring, and the process is meant to be rhythmic in nature. What we try to do is spread it out over about 1 peal every 5 or 6 seconds, and let the tone dissipate, and then ring it again, Burbo noted. The church itself is 230 years old, established shortly after the conclusion of the Revolutionary War, and before the death of George Washington. With this 18th century history behind it, Burbo is proud of the upkeep of the church, which has had a continuous congregation since the 1990s. Now that the United States is celebrating this milestone, Burbo is reflecting on what this 4th of July means to him as a veteran, saying that he's become more patriotic in the years since his service in the Army. He said he finds his appreciation for the nation extends beyond partisan lines. It doesn't matter what anybody's political or religious views are to us, he said. We want to look back on our unified history and just celebrate the nation on its birthday. Professor explores indigenous history post-revolution. Tribes struggled to maintain themselves after American independence. By Johnny Deppin. I think that the Indian ought to keep the 25th of December and the 4th of July as days of fasting and lamentation, for surely there is no joy in those days for the man of color. These words were spoken by Coleraine resident William Apes in 1835, while delivering a eulogy for King Philip. Apes was a Pequot writer, minister, and indigenous rights activist in the early 19th century, born in the shadow of the American Revolution. This speech was given 17 years before Frederick Douglass's What to the Slave is the 4th of July, and underscores the state of life for Native Americans following the War for Independence. According to Drew Lopenzina, a professor of early American and Native American literature at Old Dominion University, Native American tribes in western Massachusetts were living in abject poverty and out of the way so that they could be easily ignored following the American Revolution. But he noted that while that was the truth, it's important to look deeper than the surface level to examine their lives. Lopenzina is part of a project in conjunction with Mass Humanities and Historic Northampton called Native Strategies, which seeks to better understand the lives of Native American tribes in New England and the Connecticut River Valley in the 18th century. Historic Northampton received a $20,000 grant named Promises of the Revolution from Mass Humanities in November 2025. For the uncolonized Native American tribes living on the western edge of the newly formed America, treaties such as the Iroquois treaties were signed after failed campaigns to take the land. Before that, General John Sullivan had led a scorched earth campaign against the tribes, burning their villages and fields and slaughtering their people. The reality is indigenous people wanted to hold on to their lands and wanted to remain sovereign nations, said Lopenzina, who recently gave a talk at the Greenfield Public Library about the lives of Native Americans following the American Revolution. The United States, after winning their War of Independence from England, really wanted to continue expanding westward. The tribes that had already been colonized for a century or longer, such as those of New England and more specifically Western Massachusetts, saw themselves become further marginalized following American independence. For instance, the average Greenfield citizen in 1776 wouldn't have had a lot of exposure to indigenous peoples, Lopenzina said. These tribes really struggled to maintain themselves, to maintain the idea of themselves as coherent tribal nations or a people, Lopenzina said. They survived. Today, the Pequot are still around, the Wampanoag, the Mohegan, and the Abenaki. They didn't disappear as much as literary people at the time wanted to make it seem, but they lived really difficult and marginalized lives. But they were there, and they were part of the community. They lived on the edges because they were economically disenfranchised. Part of this struggle emanated from the fact that Native American men had a much higher percentage of participation in the Continental Army than their white counterparts. Because of this, tribes in western Massachusetts and across New England, where colonization had taken root, lost entire generations of men in the conflict. What I've come to understand is this isn't because they were filled with patriotic fervor. This is because they had white overseers who put the enrollment papers in front of them and said, "All right, you guys are all part of this regiment now," Lopenzina said. This was the case throughout most of New England, where there were enclaves of Native people. All the eligible men enlisted, either because it was an opportunity for them and they had so little of an opportunity to make money, or because they really had very little choice. Across the board, he continued, all the natives in Stockbridge were also listed as having deserted, so they couldn't get a military pension or the service payment that was due to them. There was sort of a trend. Native people were asked to enlist. They fought, and many of them gave their lives to the revolutionary cause, but then they weren't compensated for what they had done. It was easy for the government to just say, "All right, they deserted, and we don't have to pay them now." White people were given land, and they were often given land that had belonged to Native people. By looking at the history of Native Americans in western Massachusetts through a historical lens, stories that are often not told come to light. You go into the hill towns a little west of Northampton, there was a woman who lived there during the Revolutionary period. Her name was Rhoda Rhodes, and she was this medicine woman, an Indian doctor, basically, Lopenzina said. She shows up in the archives as somebody who used to travel around and attend to both Native and white people who were sick in the community, and she was really trusted. Her gravestone still exists in a cemetery in Huntington, and she's listed as the Indian Doctress. She's just one example of Native people who lived in those communities, Lopenzina continued. One of the things we're trying to do is find more of these stories in the archives and try to understand and respect their lives a little bit more and understand what were their lives like in that time. We're still sort of thinking that through. I mean, it's easy to say they lived in poverty. They did, and it's easy to sort of write that off. A dismal, dejected existence. But they had lives and complications and celebrations. And trying to figure out how all of that fits together is kind of an interesting puzzle. Expanded Parade, Barbecue on Tap, by Johnny Deppin. From Shelburne Falls. The village will host its annual 4th of July parade and chicken barbecue on Saturday, with parade organizer Stephen Fink saying that this year's parade will be bigger than usual to celebrate America's 250th birthday. Fink said it looks like the weather may be on his side this weekend, though there is still the threat of sporadic thunderstorms. If the weather cooperates, a plethora of classic vehicles will take part in the parade, along with a wagon pulled by oxen, floats from both the Shelburne and Buckland Historical Societies, someone handing out copies of the Declaration of Independence, and every fire truck in the county. Think detailed. In addition, more children will be riding their bicycles in the parade than in previous years. On Friday, June 26th, children were invited to decorate their bikes at Buckland Shelburne Elementary School, where the parade will ultimately end. Kids who have decorated their bikes and ride in the parade can receive a one-scoop ice cream cone. Parade participants will start lining up at 11 a.m. at the old Buckland Highway Garage at 50 Conway Street before the parade kicks off at noon. Once the parade ends at Buckland Shelburne Elementary, a classic car show will start at the band Shell next to the school at 75 Mechanic Street. Meanwhile, at the school, a chicken barbecue will be served by the Shelburne Grange. Roland Guigere, a program director at the Shelburne Grange, said that in nearly 30 years he's been preparing the chicken for the barbecue, he's realized that people like the consistency, so he hasn't done much to change his recipe. "I find it very fun and satisfying," Guigere said. "All these people coming together and doing something they enjoy. I like being part of that." That's not to say Guigere hasn't learned any tricks in his nearly 3 decades of barbecuing. He mentioned his son has a culinary degree, and they've moved from putting all the racks of chicken on the same layer to layering the racks on top of each other, which he explained helps the chicken retain its moisture and helps the Shelburne Grange go through less charcoal. The Grange is also prepared to sell more tickets this year than in previous years. Guigere said 220 meals will be sold, as that seems to be the right number right now. Tickets for the meal are $18. In addition to chicken, patrons will receive rolls, baked potatoes, water, and coleslaw, which Guigere noted his grandson helps him make. To reserve tickets for the chicken barbecue, visit shelburnegrange.org/chicken-barbecue-reservations.html. Biz changing hands. Select Board approves change in host community agreement for Leaf Joy. By Madison Schofield. From Gill. Leaf Joy is changing hands and is set to become a Mellow cannabis dispensary. The Select Board approved changes to the host community agreement on Monday to reflect that the cannabis dispensary at 1 Main Road, near the intersection of Route 2 and the Turner's Falls Gill Bridge, is being sold by Leaf Joy LLC to Mellow Gill LLC. Matthew Richman, CEO and Chief Financial Officer of Mellow Cannabis, told the Select Board that the company currently has a store in Haverhill and a cultivation facility in Amesbury, and had been seeking opportunities to grow the business and open another location. "We come to build a good business," he said. "We come to compete and compete fairly." Richman said he had heard from a friend in the industry that the owners of Leaf Joy might be willing to sell. "The owners are nice guys, but they're in New York, and this is a side thing for them, and they have other priorities," Richman said, noting that the store was not well stocked. What happened was the store had no products. It only had one vendor. Mellow Cannabis has been operating Leaf Joy since January under a management agreement and is working to finalize a sale with the owners and the State Cannabis Control Commission. Leaf Joy opened in 2023, and the business is owned by Greg Fazev. His father, Petra Fazev, owns the property. Richman said that since taking over, Mellow Cannabis has restocked the store with its own product, as well as products from other popular vendors, and sales are up 40%. He said Mellow Cannabis is keeping Leaf Joy's existing staff, including manager Olivia Ellis, and if sales continue to grow, he believes it could be possible to double staffing at the site. Richmond said he does not believe the Gill site will be as popular as the Haverhill location, which can see as many as 500 customers a day. But he believes the Gill store has opportunities to grow, given its location along Route 2 and its competitive hours. The store is open until 11 p.m. most days, which is later than other nearby dispensaries. We continue to expect to drive sales higher, Richmond said. The store could definitely see 200 people a day, and it'd be a very healthy business. The store has a special place in my heart, Ellis said. This merge with Mello and becoming part of the Mello team has been incredible to our success over the last couple of months. Leafjoy has been painted blue under the new leadership, and Richmond said the business plans to go to the Zoning Board of Appeals to get changes to signs approved. He added that the store is also looking to improve the lighting in the front parking lot. In addition to the physical changes to the property, Richmond said he hopes to bring in other vendors who can set up booths selling items such as jams and salsas, and that Mello Cannabis likes to host community events. A celebration is being planned for August 1st to mark the third anniversary of the dispensary being open in Gill. To have things happening, it just makes it more fun, Richmond said. People like to participate. It's good for us, and it's good for the community. Select Board member Charles Garbiel II said he was not aware that Leafjoy was low on product, and he is glad to see someone looking to revive it. We're happy to see someone come in, Garbiel said. The last thing we want is an empty storefront. The Select Board agreed to amend the host community agreement, with the only changes being replacing references to Leafjoy with Mello Gill LLC, and extending the agreement's expiration date from December 2027 to 3 years after the sale of the business is finalized. Hospital completes $16 million campaign. Donor gift caps largest capital campaign in Cooley Dickinson's history. Funding expanded emergency space. By Anthony Camieri. From Northampton. After receiving a gift from donor Mary Ann Coffrin, Cooley Dickinson Hospital has completed a $16 million campaign to renovate and expand its emergency department, a feat that the hospital referred to as the largest capital campaign in its 140-year history. The new emergency department is 40% larger than its previous space, with an additional 9 patient rooms, including more behavioral health beds, according to Kelly Mitchell, a spokesperson for the hospital's parent company, Mass General Brigham. Cooley Dickinson President and Chief Operating Officer Kevin Whitney lauded the successful completion of the project and expressed gratitude for the donors. This renovation and expansion would not have been possible without the incredible generosity of our community, of donors like Mary Ann Coffrin, who stepped forward to ensure that high-quality care is available when and where it is needed for every person, Whitney said in a statement. It is also important to acknowledge our providers, who continued to provide 24/7 life-saving care throughout the renovation. Hospital officials celebrated the completion of the campaign at a ceremony last Friday, at which they unveiled a new 13-foot plaque on the exterior of the hospital that reads, "You are welcome here." 4 years since the campaign began, close to 2,000 donors have come forward to support the emergency department project. Donations, Mitchell said, helped transform a 1970s-era space into a more modern facility with new, advanced life-saving equipment. While the newly expanded section of the emergency department opened last summer, the legacy section of the department's years-long renovation finished this spring. This expansion, according to Mitchell, will help staff deliver more efficient care with reduced wait times. Every day, our trusted clinical colleagues save lives, Chief Development Officer Diane Duquette said, and our community, our donors, gave so generously to help expand and enhance that life-saving care. This project and this campaign simply would not have been possible without the amazing generosity of our community, for which we are forever grateful. In addition to what Mitchell described as a generous financial gift, Cofran also donated the new plaque on the outside, as well as a new sign inside the emergency department. Mitchell said that while some donors might have opted to place their names on a plaque, Cofran chose to step away from the spotlight and instead focus on a message of inclusion. The interior sign is translated and displayed in the 6 languages most frequently spoken by patients at the hospital. When you are in need of care, what is more important than feeling welcome? Cofran said in a statement. We live in a world where not everyone is or feels safe. It is important to say the words, you are welcome here, so people know that if you are sick, you can be cared for at Cooley Dickinson by trusted, compassionate, and highly skilled providers. And now, at 40 minutes past the hour, we have 2 obituaries and 1 death notice. From Greenfield, Kathleen B. Broder Teft, 86, passed away June 29, 2026, at Charlene Manor Extended Care Facility. She was born in Northampton on May 13, 1940. She is survived by her daughters Dina Marie Robbins, Patricia Hoyensall, Veronica Mazzulla, Kathy Emery, and Carrie Broder Stevens, her son Craig Broder, her 10 grandchildren, and 5 great-grandchildren. Calling hours will be held on Friday, August 14th, from 4 to 6 p.m. at the Kostanski Funeral Home, 220 Federal Street in Greenfield. From Greenfield, Robert T. Maslin, 77, passed Friday, June 26, 2026, at Bay State Franklin Medical Center. He was born in Rochester, New York, on October 22, 1948. Bob is survived by his wife, Rebecca, and her 2 children, Daniel and Hannah, and his siblings, Michael, Patricia Powers, James, Thomas, and Mary. He also leaves behind many nieces and nephews. There are no services planned at this time. And from Greenfield, Patricia A. Lewis, age 75, passed Friday, May 29th. A burial will be held on Thursday, July 9th at 11 a.m. at Elm Grove Cemetery, 524 Turner's Falls Road in Montague, with a reception to follow at Tim and Bunny McDonough's in Turner's Falls. For condolences, please visit KostanskiFuneralHome.com. Turner's Falls man sentenced on firearm fentanyl charges. From Greenfield, a Turner's Falls man was sentenced Tuesday to 5 to 6 years in state prison on drug and unlawful firearm possession charges, according to the Northwestern District Attorney's Office. Jacob Sisson, 26, was sentenced by Judge David Hodge in Franklin County Superior Court. Sisson pleaded guilty to single counts of possession with the intent to distribute a Class A substance, fentanyl, subsequent offense, conspiracy to violate drug law, unlawful possession of a firearm as a Level 1 armed career criminal, unlawful possession of ammunition as a Level 1 armed career criminal, and resisting arrest. The case stemmed from a December 2024 investigation conducted by the Northwestern District Attorney's Office Anti-Crime Task Force. Detective Timothy Cooley from the task force and Greenfield Police conducted surveillance of Sisson and his vehicle. This led to a traffic stop after Sisson engaged in suspected drug activity, according to the DA's office. During the investigation, Sisson, who was driving, attempted to flee. According to the DA's office, police were able to stop Sisson, who resisted arrest before being handcuffed. A search of Sisson's person revealed a handgun, ammunition, and approximately 120 bags of fentanyl. The vehicle was searched, and about 590 additional bags of fentanyl were found. Sisson did not have a license to carry a firearm and was arrested. The sentence was jointly recommended by the state and defense attorney Nora Levitch. Assistant District Attorney Aiden Lanciani prosecuted the case on behalf of the state. This case demonstrates the importance of proactive investigations targeting repeat offenders, illegal firearms, and dangerous narcotics, Lanciani said in a statement. I commend the Anti-Crime Task Force for their dedication and professionalism throughout this investigation, which helped bring this case to a successful resolution. Arts and Culture. Pouring on the performance. Periscope Jazz launches a mini taproom tour this weekend. By Cheryl Hunter. It's a beautiful summer afternoon, and Fort Hill Brewery in East Hampton is packed. Some of the crowd sit indoors, soaking up the air conditioning, eyes focused on the World Cup dominating the television screens on the wall. Others are outside, enjoying the jazz sounds of the Western Massachusetts-based group Periscope Jazz, who are providing the perfect soundtrack for a relaxing afternoon. The quartet plays tunes by jazz legends like Sonny Rollins and Louis Armstrong, mixed with a couple of originals, and even offers up their interpretation of Ode to Billy Joe, the 60s folk pop hit. They take turns soloing and improvising, establishing an interesting musical conversation with each other. For their second set, they brought in a few guests, including vocalist Kate Nicolau and trumpet player Don Anderson, further enhancing their sound. Periscope Jazz, which is known for putting their own spin on classic standards and writing memorable originals that range from neo-soul to Latin-inspired bebop, has a busy summer ahead. The band is launching what could be called a mini taproom tour of Franklin County this weekend, beginning with Floodwater Brewing, 40 State Street in Shelburne Falls on Saturday, July 4th at 7 p.m. Next weekend, they will be playing at the brewery at Four Star Farms, 508 Pine Meadow Road in Northfield on Saturday, July 11th at 6 p.m. Periscope Jazz is made up of Perry Friedman of Florence on keyboards, John Altman of South Deerfield on bass and occasional vocals, Bruce Kelly of East Hampton on drums, and Rick Page of Greenfield on saxophone, clarinet, and flute. And as with the show at Fort Hill Brewery, they occasionally feature guest artists. Our music is mostly from the jazz standard repertoire, covering tunes written from the 30s through the 70s, but we also do some pop and rock crossovers, and we are fortunate to have a keyboardist who's been writing more tunes himself, said Altman in a recent email describing the band's sound. All four members have rich and varied musical backgrounds, and have played, and continue to play, in various other bands throughout the valley, and they don't limit themselves to playing only jazz. You may have heard of the band members playing in bands such as Rescue Lola, Bok Choy Quartet, Carol Devine and the Mighty Fine, the Riverbenders, and Trailer Park. As I'm sure you know, there is a large community of people in our area who like to play jazz, Altman said. And my guess is there are more people who like to listen to it. We all cycle around through different groups, different configurations, jam sessions, etc. I was in Bruce's band Bok Choy Orchestra back in the 90s, and I was in Juke Joint Jazz with Perry shortly after that. Periscope Jazz got its start around the time of the COVID-19 lockdown, when the music scene, not only for jazz, but in general, was very slow. Altman wasn't playing steadily with any particular band at that time, so it made sense to try to start one. I contacted Bruce and Perry about forming a band, and we began playing jazz standards in Bruce's attic studio. This eventually morphed into the band Periscope, Altman explained. The name is a play on words, after the Bill Evans tune, Perry's Scope, which we are fond of, and also, although he likes to deny it, as a nod to our piano player. He added that one of their ideas was to be a solid core, a rhythm section that could back up other musicians as soloists. Bruce knew Rick, Trailer Park, and he joined us at practices. The chemistry seemed good, and this became the current band, Oltman said. Whenever possible, we invite other players to share the stage for parts of our shows, which keeps the music fresher and more interesting. Periscope Jazz has played at restaurants, listening rooms, festivals, and breweries all over the valley. Breweries seem to be our mainstay, Oltman said. As you know, a venue like a brewery or restaurant, or any other commercial enterprise, has to consider how much revenue it's getting when a particular band plays there. We have been fortunate in that we generally get very positive responses from our audiences, which then translates into good feedback to the venue, and hopefully more sales for them as well. Many people aren't looking to hear jazz when they go out, and they may not really know the music all that well. I think we're tight enough and put enough energy into the music that it makes an impression, even on people who aren't jazz fans, Oltman said. Other upcoming summer dates include 4 Phantoms Brewing Company, 301 Wells Street in Greenfield on July 31st at 6:30 p.m., and a return to the brewery at Four Star Farms on August 15th at 3 p.m. These brewery shows are free, but tips for the musicians are always appreciated. For more information, visit periscopejazz.com. Music on the 4th of July. As you've probably noticed, Periscope Jazz is playing at Floodwater Brewing Company on the 4th of July, Berkshire Brewing Company, 12 Railroad Street in South Deerfield, is also open on the holiday, and Ashley Rhodes will be on hand to provide music beginning at 5 p.m. Rhodes, of Orange, plays a mix of folk, pop, and rock, originals, and select covers from the 60s to today. She is especially inspired by the musicians of the Lilith Fair and enjoys performing their music. A graduate of the Berklee College of Music, Rhodes released an EP called Unravel in 2024. As a reminder, the Greenfield Fireworks will hold its annual celebration at Beacon Field on Sunday, July 5th, beginning at 4 p.m. Among the musical performers are blues and R&B singer Janet Ryan and Straight Up, as well as Americana rockers Well Suited. This event is free. The rain date is Monday, July 6th. Additionally, Tory Jock and Damage Control will be at the Deja Brew Cafe and Pub, 57 Locks Village Road in Wendell, for a special pre-4th of July party on Friday, July 3rd at 8 p.m. Arts Briefs. Louise Coombe to perform at the 1794 Meeting House. Singer-songwriter Louise Coombe will perform tracks from her new full band album, Paris, on Friday, July 10th at 7:30 p.m. at the 1794 Meeting House in New Salem. The performance highlights her career evolution from rural Tennessee roots to her recent 2-year songwriting collaboration with folk legend Tom Paxton. Tickets for the concert are available online via Will Call for a suggested price range of $0 to $25, though no audience members will be turned away for lack of funds. Admission is free for children aged 12 and under with advance registration. For tickets, visit 1794meetinghouse.org/product/Louise Coombe with an E. Valley Players celebrates record donation. The all-volunteer nonprofit theater group Valley Players has made its largest single contribution to date, donating over $3,700 to the Center for New Americans following a sold-out June run of Shakespeare's The Tempest. Since its founding in 2024, Valley Players has advanced its community-building mission by donating half of its net ticket revenue from every production to a local nonprofit with themes that align with the performance. The Tempest was chosen to support the Center for New Americans due to the play's focus on cultural contact, language, and empathy towards strangers. The funds will aid the center's nearly 35-year mission of providing free English classes, digital literacy, job search instruction, child care, and low-cost legal services to local immigrant and refugee families ahead of its annual July 4th naturalization ceremony in Northampton. This latest contribution brings Valley Players' total fundraising efforts past $10,000 for various regional organizations. The company's third season will continue this philanthropic model, with upcoming productions of At the Wedding in October to benefit Out Now, a Bard in the Bar reading of King Lear in November for local elder services, and a holiday revival of It's a Wonderful Life, a live radio play, in December to support Valley Community Development. For more details on upcoming shows, auditions, or sponsorship opportunities, visit valleyplayers.org. Free pen and ink sketching class at GPL. The Greenfield Public Library will host a free Basics of Pen and Ink Sketching class with local artist Danielle Lucier on Thursday, July 2nd, from 3 to 4 p.m. at the library's makerspace. Open to teens and adults ages 13 and up with no prior experience required, participants will learn to sketch floral arrangements using provided materials. This session is part of the library's Summer Roundhouse series, which encourages attendees to use their new skills to create projects for this fall's Franklin County Fair. Follow-up framing and entry assistance sessions will be held in mid-August, and participants are welcome to utilize the makerspace and classroom materials throughout the summer. Funded by a grant from the Greenfield Local Cultural Council and the Franklin County Fair, pre-registration is encouraged. For more information on this and other Makerspace programs, contact librarian Francesca Passiglia at francesca.passiglia@greenfield-ma.gov or 413-772-1544, extension 5120. Photo exhibit hits the road after being displayed at the State House. The Reading Public Library is the first library in eastern Massachusetts to host Quabbin Yesterday and Today, a photographic exhibit by Belchertown nature photographer Ed Como that pairs historic images of the Quabbin Reservoir's creation with contemporary landscape and wildlife photography from the region that will be on display through July. His contemporary images document the landscapes, wildlife, and natural beauty that now define the reservoir and surrounding watershed. The Lava Center, with local access to Valley Arts on Main Street in Greenfield. The exhibit, which was made possible by a grant to the Friends of Quabbin from the Massachusetts Cultural Council, recently concluded a successful run at the Massachusetts State House Senate Gallery, and is now touring libraries in communities that receive drinking water from the Quabbin Reservoir. With the state in a significant drought after 2 years of below-average precipitation, and with the Quabbin 10 feet below capacity, this is a timely exhibit that helps to bring attention to the importance of the reservoir to the 2.7 million people it serves. Visit comophotography.com/QuabbinYesterdayAndToday for an online version of the exhibit. Double Edge Theater to present Once in a Blue Moon. Double Edge Theater has announced its 2026 summer spectacle, Once in a Blue Moon, Cada Luna Azul, directed by founder Stacy Klein and running from July 16th through August 2nd at the company's Farm Center in Ashfield. based on lead actor Carlos Uriona's lived experiences with military dictatorship and cultural rebellion in Argentina. The performance follows a traveler returning from exile to his fictional hometown, evoking memories of its colorful inhabitants before they were displaced by a flood. Returning to the work a decade after its original 2015-2016 run, the company has reimagined the story alongside a new generation of collaborators to reflect modern-day displacement caused by power and progress. The highly immersive production unfolds across both indoor and outdoor rural landscapes, blending live music, large-scale imagery, and intimate performances outdoors. Audiences can attend a preview performance on July 15th, with regular shows scheduled Thursdays through Sundays at 7:30 p.m., plus a special Wednesday performance on July 22nd. Tickets are on sale now at DoubleEdgeTheater.org. And that's all the time we have for today's news. Thank you for listening to today, July 2nd's edition of the Greenfield Reporter. Keep on listening and have a great one.
1: 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We'll start off the afternoon with Discover Magazine at 1, and then we'll hear from the pages of the weekend section from 1:30 to 2. At 2, we'll hear what's going on with the Westfield Council on Aging, and at 3 o'clock, we'll hear from Vet Minute, a local history article, Scamicide and Bird Note. 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From 5 to 5:30, we'll turn to Woman's World Feelgood, and from 5:30 to 6, we'll hear The Good Life, Social Security Matters, and In the Garden. 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
2: 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This first one is entitled, All the Barcodes in the World. Evolutionary biologist Paul Hebert aims to identify and catalog every animal species on Earth using DNA barcoding. Paul Hebert has always loved bugs. As a young boy, he'd spend endless hours collecting insects around his childhood home in Ontario, plying the forests for butterflies in the day and shining lights outdoors to attract moths at night. Quote, I was completely fascinated with biodiversity from the time I was a kid, says Hebert, who amassed his boyhood collections inside the family home. Quote, my parents were not perhaps happy with that, end quote. Hebert's entomological curiosity would help shape an academic career that included a PhD in genetics and a professorship of biological sciences at the University of Windsor. In 1990, he moved to the University of Guelph to become chair of the Department of Zoology. For Hebert, work in molecular genetics and animal diversity strongly indicated that the number of undiscovered species on the planet was several magnitudes greater than previously thought. It was an exciting probability, but finding and identifying those dark taxa, that's spelled T-A-X-A, presented a formidable challenge. Nevertheless, with planetary conditions rapidly evolving, precise species identification was becoming increasingly vital for understanding ecosystems, monitoring invasive species, and providing data for conservation programs. The need for a solution was urgent. It would be an aha moment in a grocery store, far removed from any research facility, that inspired Hebert to develop a way to use bits of DNA to easily identify and catalog species. The process, known as DNA barcoding, is now being used worldwide and has fostered the creation of a global database of known and newly discovered species. Hebert's trailblazing work has revolutionized genetic research and earned him the sobriquet, or nickname, the father of DNA barcoding. After laying the groundwork for DNA barcoding, Hebert went on to launch the Center for Biodiversity Genomics, or CBG.

0: This broadcast service is provided by Valley iRadio. The material being read is the copyright property of the publications being read. Access to this program is solely for persons who cannot read the original printed version due to a visual impairment or other disability. By continuing to listen, you confirm that you have such a condition.
1: Differentiating all the products in this store, managing all the store inventory. Hey, DNA is just like this. If we look at short strings of DNA and pick the right gene, we should be able to tell species apart. And it should be applicable to all species, not just a tiny group. That was the motivation. It fueled my passion for biodiversity, thinking about UPC codes. Question: for someone unfamiliar with genetics, how would you explain what a DNA barcode is in simple terms? Answer: the genome of a species is composed of these four little subunits called gene bases that comprise DNA, and the genomes of many species are quite large. Ours is about 7 billion base pairs. Could I tell species 1 from species 2 by reading the entire genome? Yes, I could, but it would be incredibly expensive. It would have cost hundreds of millions, if not billions of dollars, to read the genome of a single species. So it's not feasible to distinguish species by reading whole genomes. But if one accepts the principle that you can read short stretches of DNA, then the concept of reading a tiny slice of this very monstrous genome is like reading product barcodes in a store. Just add DNA in front of it, a standardized piece of DNA that you can read easily and that tells apart different animal species. Question: how does DNA barcoding help scientists identify species more accurately than traditional methods? Answer: traditional Linnaean taxonomy works very well for the less species-rich assemblages on our planet. But conventional taxonomy starts to fall apart as species numbers rise and as the scope of investigation increases. Barcoding has revealed that some groups are immensely more diverse than we had expected. We're increasing the species count for the insect class to about 18 million species, up from 6 million. So trying to keep up is challenging. Linnaean taxonomy is slow in delineating species, but that's not the case for DNA barcoding. It's reading tiny strings of just four different characters. It's a little numeric code. It's machine readable, and the data is generated by machines, so it's objective. There's always a level of subjectivity in morphological studies. If Carl Linnaeus had DNA sequencers in the mid-18th century, I promise you, he would have been using them. He would have been all over it. Question: how does the process of DNA barcoding work from collecting a sample to getting an identification result? Response: that's the thing that might surprise people, how little tissue you need. If you had one of the legs from a fruit fly, that would be more than enough. To extract the DNA from that leg, you just drop it in a little bit of sodium hydroxide and then neutralize it with some hydrochloric acid. It takes about 5 minutes. Then you drop a little bit of that extracted DNA into a tube with the polymerase chain reaction, PCR, mix, and it can be freeze-dried. Next, you need a PCR machine to amplify the barcode region and then a sequencer. They were the size of a fridge until 2 years ago. Now they're the size of my thumb. And the impending ones are going to be the size of a tiny fraction of my thumb. So sequence it, and then the data gets automatically analyzed and thrown up against the reference library. Question: why is it important to identify and catalog every species on Earth, especially the tiny or hard-to-see ones? Answer: after 270 years of study, we don't have a clue how many species

0: Species of multicellular life are on this planet, but it's somewhere between 10 and 100 million. So we have this great lack of knowledge. The average insect has a genome of a few hundred million base pairs, and every one of those genes in every one of those species is telling us something. That's why I'm so passionate about registering the species on our planet and setting aside their DNA extracts, because life on our planet is imperiled. It's quite possible that 20% or more of the species that we share the planet with today will be gone by the end of the century. If not registered and set aside for future study, this is the greatest ablation of knowledge in human history. It is certain that the long-term studies of these genome extracts are going to yield tremendous insights into things we are not even thinking about today. That's my motivation, the need to catalog every species. Why should the tiny ones be of any less interest than the giant ones? If you start working with small life, you are going to be staggered by the beauty and elegance of these things. Question: has DNA barcoding led to any surprising discoveries of unexpected relationships between species? Unexpected answer. Unexpected relationships? Yes, we find them on a very recurrent basis. If you take a specimen today and barcode it, you maybe get 1,000 reads from that specimen, and maybe 900 of the reads will be from the specimen itself, and the other 100 will be things within it, like a parasitic nematode, or if it's a caterpillar, the parasitic wasp that's attacking it. This redefining of our understanding of the relationship of life is hugely exciting. Question: how can DNA barcoding help tackle real-world issues such as conservation and illegal wildlife trade? Response: the capacity to use DNA barcoding to identify tissue fragments is pretty useful and is generally applied now as a basic surveillance method to improve marketplace security. It's used quite a lot in terms of the wildlife trade. South Africa has a big problem with the harvesting of large animals like rhinos. It's a bit hard to recognize where the powder from their ground-up horns originates, so they've actually adopted DNA barcoding in their national airports and police force for border surveillance. We've been involved in a number of legal cases. There was some interception in Vancouver's airport, and we were able to establish that some spoons were, in fact, made of ivory. But before the spoons had been shipped to Canada, they had been used to eat an endangered turtle species because we found its DNA on the spoon. Question: what are the biggest challenges in building a global library of DNA barcodes? And how close are we to having one? Response: the greatest challenge is raising the money. It's a serious undertaking, and we have a globally unique facility here at the Center for Biodiversity Genomics because the Canadian government happily has contributed nearly $200 million. But we need a few more facilities like ours that will take that amount of analytical horsepower to register all of the animals. In 2005, we began running a few thousand specimens per year. We're now running 3 million, and we're registering about 150,000 animal species per year. Next year, the number of species with barcode records will match the Linnaean total, and we'll have done it in 25 years, as opposed to 275 years. By 2030, we're going to be registering 300,000 species per year, and I'm quite certain it will be feasible for us to complete the inventory of animal life by 2045. That will require analyzing about 500 million specimens and cost about $1 billion. But I think it's one of the world's greatest science bargains. Question: how do you see DNA barcoding changing the way ordinary people interact with nature, say through smartphone apps or citizen science? Answer, I'm optimistic that decentralization is going to be possible. And it's because of the development of new sequencers. The smallest one costs less than $3,000. For $70, you can get a flow cell that has a capacity to potentially analyze many thousands of specimens, many thousands of barcodes. They're working now on a smaller one that could be plugged into your iPhone. To see these tiny, inexpensive devices generating sequence data just changes the game completely. So I think we'll see the rise of hobbyists, natural history buffs, and citizen scientists who want to help contribute to the Library of Life. Question, looking to the future, what role do you think DNA barcoding will play in addressing global biodiversity loss and climate change? Response, obviously, biodiversity is on the receiving end of climate change in terms of biodiversity loss. I think humanity will appreciate if we can track what's going on. It's a giant concern that insect populations appear to have decreased by 75% because we've also lost many of the bird species that relied on those insects for food. We know multiple factors are involved. I personally think the volatilization and long-range transport of pesticides is playing a huge role. We need to demonstrate this to find gentler ways to create food aside from pesticide treatment. So we need this kind of information on biodiversity loss or biodiversity trajectory to decide if we're doing things right by the planet. Given that biodiversity loss is almost inevitable, we need to acquire samples of these organisms to read the books of life and understand what life forms were once on our planet. Question. You've said that in 20 years, all animal life will be known. Is there any part of you that hopes that's not the case? That there will always be something unknown, some bit of mystery that remains to be explored and discovered? Response. It would be great bravado to say that all species will be registered in 20 years. If we can do it for multicellular life, I think that would be phenomenal. I feel that in 20 years, if you go out into any accessible environment, the species of multicellular life that you encounter will be known and registered in the barcode reference library. I see what we're doing as laying the foundation for a field that is extremely underdeveloped now, which is the study of species interactions. There's so much complexity and perhaps some really important solutions to problems that humanity needs to conquer. So I know biodiversity science is going to be a very vigorous field. And when you think about microbial life, the billion or trillion species of bacteria and all the tiny stuff that we've had to set aside right now because barcoding multicellular is such a big job, it's going to be exciting for millennia, I'm sure. This interview was written by John Reha, who writes about science and the environment. He lives in Oregon. This next article is entitled Playing with the Past. Though many animals have disappeared from this world, their stories live on in playful museum exhibits that leave visitors with a necessary lesson for the future. This is written by Dolly Jorgensen. Quote, look closer. Regardez ici. The sign at the Royal Ontario Museum encouraged, who could help but look? Peering through a small hole on a black divider, the world became full of Carolina parakeets. The nearby information board explained that, quote, the species was extinct by the 1930s, end quote. But extinction had turned into abundance through that hole. Through mirror placement, one parakeet had transformed into a flock. There were parakeets as far as the eye could see, up, down, left, right. The parakeets went on forever. Extinction is rightfully talked to and written about as serious business. It may be difficult to envision discussing the devastating loss of life forms in anything but a tragic mode. But another approach involving more playful means is to learn about extinct animals is also possible. Play is a valuable part of our modern cultural response to the growing crisis of extinction. It invites participation and asks for the involvement of the participant's imagination, leaving a lasting impression on those it engages. Putting an extinct parakeet in a mirrored box to create the illusion of abundance is a playful response to extinction. It invites the visitor in and shows them a world of wonder and joy in imagining a flock. Though the disappearance of Carolina parakeets recounts a sad story, the exhibit lets visitors understand the species' past through a playful lens. This type of learning experience tells us that we should not think of play as just something children do. Instead, play is a natural behavior at all ages. In the mid-20th century, many natural history museums shifted from galleries filled only with taxidermied animals to interactive exhibitions. Then the educational mission of the museum was reframed to encourage explorative, active learning in line with newer science center models. Museum displays began to involve their observers to increase their understanding and interest in life sciences. Since then, many extinction exhibitions have drawn on elements of play and interactivity to engage visitors in the extinction tragedy. From AR, which is augmented reality, to multimedia video and sound, these approaches aim to communicate the basics of extinction, when, where, and why it occurs, by appealing to the visitor's sense of curiosity. The result is an opportunity for education about what can be done to save animals from extinction in the future. My teenage daughter and I were standing in front of the Steller's Sea Cow Skull in the Endangered and Extinct Species Hall in the National Museum of Natural History in Paris. The huge skull belonged to the first mammal to become extinct in North America in the modern era. The Steller's Sea Cow, named for the biologist George Wilhelm Steller, who encountered it in 1741 on the Bering Strait, was a huge marine animal measuring up to 30 feet in length and weighing more than an elephant. It was floating in the shallows, munching on seaweed, when Steller and the sailors of Captain Vitus Bering's ship St. Peter first found it. The crew, who were stranded and trying to build a boat to sail back to Russia, ended up killing sea cows to eat. But the sea cows would have survived as a species if the crew had not ended up bringing otter, fox, and sea pelts home with them. These sparked the attention of men looking for money in the fur trade. When fur trappers followed in the wake of Bering's expedition, the sea cow became a handy and easily acquired food source. The last of the species was killed in 1768, only 27 years after Steller's fateful encounter. As my daughter and I looked at the skull, it suddenly appeared to come out of the glass case, floating before our eyes. It rotated so we could see the whole thing, even the part normally hidden in the display. It then moved behind us, and we turned to follow it. The rest of the bones grew out of the skull so that a full skeleton was suspended in the air. The skeleton then gained skin and began to swim the length of the gallery. An adorable baby sea cow soon joined in. They were huge but graceful, the sound of waves pulsing as mother and calf frolicked in the seemingly wet air. We were experiencing revivre, an augmented reality experience of extinct animals created by French media production company Saola for the museum. According to the company, the experience allows visitors to see extinct animals, quote, moving around before their very eyes, end quote, for the first time since the animal's extinction. Equipped with AR smart glasses headsets, the visitors move through the exhibit, stopping at different marked specimens. The headsets are such that the visitors see the room and the remains with digital simulations of specimens appearing on top of the remains at various points in the tour. The augmented animals are animated in different ways. A thylacine walks on top of the case where the mounted thylacine stands. A barking quagga herd occupies the room facing the stuffed quagga. The elephant bird chick hatches out of the egg on display. As the visitor watches these animals in 3D, the narrator, who the visitor hears via the headset, explains the history of each species and why it became extinct. The extinction message is told as an extraordinary and sad journey through time and space. When the visitor sticks out their hand, a passenger pigeon alights on it, and the narrator asks them to do differently than humans of the past. All the digital animals moved as if alive, but they were still in the museum room. My teenage daughter remarked that, quote, "You weren't in their habitat, they were in yours," end quote. It mattered that the AR experience was done in the halls of the museum. It could not have been done the same way elsewhere, because then the visitor wouldn't have had the actual animal remains to interact with. Similar to Revivre's location-specific interface, the Smithsonian's National Museum of Natural History created an AR phone app called Skin and Bones back in 2015. The application featured 13 species, 10 augmented reality experiences, and 4 interactive activities, alongside information about the animals and videos of the scientists who study them. The Skeleton Works option would animate skeletons in the museum's Bone Hall, which opened in the 1960s as a comparative anatomy exhibit focusing on structures like legs or wings. Several animations concentrated on the movement of the bones themselves, but the skeleton of the Steller's sea cow, which was the only extinct animal in the app, regained its flesh similar to the sea cow in Revivre. If you held your phone camera in front of the specimen, the skeleton on the screen would suddenly have skin and wrinkles, flippers and whiskers. It was a completely different animal than the skeleton. It had volume and mass that was missing before. It looked like it might swim away. These AR experiences, whether on an individual's phone or a boutique headset, are playing with extinction. They make the extinct animal come alive through 21st century technology. But AR experiences aren't the only interactive methods that museums use to teach visitors about extinction. A tape reel in a box with a pink label doesn't seem like an exciting object at first, but picking up the speaker under it, visitors to the British Library's 2023 special exhibition, Animals, Art, Science, and Sound, were in for a haunting experience. Playing through the speaker was the song of the last Kauai-o. The Kauai-o was one of several honey creepers on the Hawaiian Islands when the Polynesians arrived there between 940 and 1130 CE. It was a small bird, just over 8 inches long, with black feathers on its head, wings and a tail, and a small patch of yellow feathers near its legs. Like all the other O bird species, deforestation, the introduction of mammalian predators, and new mosquito-transmitted diseases caused its decline. By the 1960s, the number of Kauai O was down in the 30s. By 1981, there was one pair left. The last female bird disappeared during a hurricane, leaving the lonesome male, whose solitary song was recorded by field biologist John Sincock in 1983. It was a mournful song, mostly a six-note pattern, 4 rising notes and 2 falling. Quote, "Where did you go, my love?" End quote. You can hear him sing. When this individual bird died, all the O's were extinct. In October 2023, the U.S. Fish and Wildlife Service finally took Kauai's O's off the endangered species list, admitting that it had been lost completely. Sounds like the O call are powerful multimedia instruments of play. You literally press pray to hear them, play to hear them. And as you listen, you cannot help but think about the tragedy of a song that's no longer sung. This is Dondi with Valley Eye Radio. I hope you enjoyed this last article. It was written by Dolly Jorgensen. She's a professor of history at the University of Stavanger, where she studies human and animal interaction. I will say goodbye for now, and I'll be with you again some other time. Bye-bye.
1: Hi, I'm Linda. I'll be reading the Republican Weekend section, Thursday, July 2nd, 2026. Western Mass lights up the sky to celebrate America's 250th. Red, white, and blue. Keith O'Connor, special to the Republican. Celebrating the 4th of July this year is a once-in-a-lifetime experience for many Americans. On July 4th, 2026, our nation reaches a momentous milestone, 250 years since the signing of the Declaration of Independence and the beginning of the great experiment of American democracy. It was on July 4th, 1776, when the Second Continental Congress adopted the Declaration of Independence, calling for the American colonies to secede from Great Britain. The document's first public readings were not until July 8th, when parades, bonfires, and musket and cannon firings accompanied the much-heralded news. It would not be until the following year that the first organized 4th of July celebrations would be held in Philadelphia and Boston. According to the organization America 250, the semi-quincentennial is an opportunity to pause and reflect on our nation's past, honor the contributions of all Americans, and look ahead toward the future we want to create for the next generation and beyond. Today, the 4th of July tradition of parades and fireworks continues around the country, including in Springfield, where the annual Star Spangled Springfield event returns on Saturday to Riverfront Park. This year, the Spirit of Springfield, which hosts the event, is putting out all the stops to make this 4th of July a celebration to remember. The 4th of July has always had a special place in my heart. Independence Day is a time for all Americans to celebrate the many precious freedoms of our democracy and reflect upon the sacrifices made for liberty. This year's Star Spangled Springfield celebration is especially significant as we gather to commemorate a milestone, 250 years of American independence, said Judith A. Matt, president of the Spirit of Springfield. Now an annual event, Star Spangled Springfield first began in 1991, and on the occasion of America 250, Matt noted she wanted to bring something extra special to Star Spangled Springfield. What is a city without a symphony? And Springfield has a great one. The last time the Springfield Symphony Orchestra performed on the steps of City Hall as part of our Star Spangled Springfield was in 1998. I thought there could be nothing better than to bring our cherished symphony back to our celebration, this time on stage at Riverfront Park, for all to enjoy free in the open air, Matt said. The Spirit of Springfield has worked closely with Heather Case Roberts, president and CEO of the Springfield Symphony Orchestra, to make it happen. As a result of the months of planning and hard work, the Springfield Symphony Orchestra will perform with 62 musicians on stage under the direction of conductor Thomas Bergeron, featuring a music program that tells a broad American story through music. There will be marches by John Philip Sousa, Duke Ellington, and Spike. Inspired Selections, American Orchestral Standards by Aaron Copland and Martin Gould, John Williams' theme from Star Wars, and more. Springfield singer Vanessa Ford will also perform with the orchestra for several pieces. There is something incredibly powerful about watching a community gather by the river with a blanket, a lawn chair, the people they love, and a live orchestra. That's what this night is about. For the first time in almost 30 years, the Springfield Symphony Orchestra is returning to the 4th of July celebration, and I think that says something bigger than music. It says that when people choose collaboration, incredible things happen for a community, Case Roberts said. This is exactly the kind of memory that stays with you forever. That's what great community traditions are supposed to do. Once again, for the 20th year, MassMutual, celebrating its 175th anniversary, is the major sponsor for Star Spangled Springfield. To honor both anniversaries, Fireworks by Grucci are creating fireworks which will light up the sky with rockets, creating the numerals 250 and 175, along with plenty of other red, white, and blue sparkling pyrotechnics, Matt said. The fun begins at 6 p.m. with face painting, balloon making, and the opportunity to make your own tricorn hat with the assistance of park rangers from the Springfield Armory National Historic Site. Tricorn hats were worn by the first five U.S. presidents and were the standard fashion of the 18th century. Food and beverages will be available in the park from 6 to 9:30 p.m. The Springfield Water Department will dispense refreshing city water until 8 p.m. To help get in the spirit, park rangers from the Springfield Army National Historic Site also will be distributing 1,000 flags to wave until they are gone. At 7 p.m., attention will be on the stage where the Springfield Symphony Orchestra will be set up and ready to perform. The program begins with the singing of the national anthem performed by Ford and the introduction of special guests, including Springfield Mayor Dominic Sarno, Dennis Duquette, head of community responsibility and president of the MassMutual Foundation, Colonel Stephen Reynolds, deputy commander of the 104th Fighter Wing at Barnes Air National Guard Base, Case Roberts, and Matt. The orchestra will then perform their lively patriotic program. At 9:30, fireworks will light up the sky, choreographed to music broadcast on Mix 93.1 FM. And in Riverfront Park. What Would You Have Done in 1776 by Ashley Potter. This summer, Old Sturbridge Village is inviting visitors to celebrate America's 250th anniversary by stepping back in time to 1776. It's a break from your modern world, said Rhys Simmons, director of interpretation at Old Sturbridge Village. Old Sturbridge Village is the kind of place that you can really dive into the founding of the country, all of its ideals, all of its problems, and talk with people about the history of the country, where it was and where it's going. Through several new and returning programs, the village asks guests to consider what they would have done if they had lived during the American Revolution. Would they have supported independence, remained loyal to the British crown, or tried to stay out of the conflict altogether? In Voices of a Revolution, starting in July, visitors will meet six Revolutionary-era residents, a printer, a housemaid, a lawyer, a shopkeeper, a tavern keeper, and a farmer's wife, each portrayed by the village's costumed interpreters. These are normal, everyday people that are wrestling with this revolution, Simmons said. Take a shopkeeper who, although she may be sympathetic to some of the causes of the revolution, had her store ransacked. So now she's paying the cost of this revolution through the loss of her property, he explained. To make the experience more immersive, each visitor will also receive a character card when they enter the village. There are 12 different characters, each representing a different historic person from the Revolutionary era. As guests traverse the museum grounds, they are asked to consider how their character's life would have been impacted by the revolution. And then it's going to all culminate with your vote, Simmons said. We're asking each person to actually end their experience at the meeting house and cast a vote on whether or not they support the revolution. The experience will follow a historic New England town meeting format, Simmons explained, starting with presenting all of the issues, opening up for debate, and then ending with a vote. The meeting will take place several times throughout the day, offering all guests the opportunity to participate. Starting in July, the Village is launching a new exhibit, American Reflections, examining America's first 50 years as a nation. American Reflections will be on display in the Country Bank Visitor Center through December 2027. This exhibit really focuses on the year 1826 and how people were looking at 50 years prior to 1776 about the founding, Simmons said. In the Village's Brewer Theater, songs from the Revolutionary Era will also come to life through the Songs of Liberty being held in partnership with Clock Jack Productions in July. The 30-minute live performances will feature a cast of local musicians joined by a Massachusetts Minuteman storyteller. It'll give people a nice, cool place to sit down either before they go walk around the museum or once they exit the museum, Simmons said, adding that the Songs of Liberty performances will take place four times throughout the day. The first weekend of August will see the return of a popular Village event, Redcoats and Rebels, which brings some 500 historical reenactors to the museum grounds. You cannot get a more immersive weekend that showcases the American Revolution than our Redcoats and Rebels weekend, Simmons said of the event, which will feature military drills, encampments, and battlefield demonstrations with all of the sights and sounds of the Revolutionary War brought to life. August will round out with a large-scale celebration, Summer Sounds and Sparks, on August 15th. Guests will enjoy live music, musket and cannon demonstrations, and a grand fireworks finale, the first time Old Sturbridge Village has hosted fireworks in 15 years. It's a great capstone to our summer, and we're super excited to bring it back, Simmons said. In the midst of all the summer's excitement, the Village will also play host to a naturalization ceremony on July 4th, with more than 100 new citizens expected to take the oath of allegiance before a federal judge. It's been about 15 years that we've been doing this tradition, and every year it ranges a bit, but every year we transform our common into a federal courtroom, Simmons said. It's all about the citizens and the work that they each individually did and the choice they made to become a part of America. Simmons said this year's naturalization ceremony feels even more special, falling on the nation's semi-quincentennial. The ideals of the nation ring true in the swearing-in ceremonies, and the sacrifices that so many people made are a lot of times assumed by naturally born citizens like myself, Simmons said. It makes me feel lucky to be an American and have these kinds of rights and ideals set and established for me. Springfield singer-songwriter Alex Rowan will play a hometown show at Theodore's today, July 2nd. Theodore's at 201 Worthington Street at 8 p.m. Downtown Springfield Farmers Market, Fridays 11 a.m. to 3 p.m., June through August. 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Now on view, Declaration of Innovation, Springfield's Revolutionary Ideas. Explore the bold inventions, groundbreaking ideas, and creative thinkers that shaped the city of first from the American Revolution to the Industrial Age and beyond. Springfield Museums. She's back. Madonna's new album, Confessions 2, the sequel to her beloved 2005 album, Confessions on a Dance Floor, arrives Friday, 21 years after the original. The critically acclaimed release, which produced such hits as Hung Up, Sorry, Get Together and Jump, was dance pop disco for a new era of clubgoers. So what will this new era bring? Judging by the previously released Confessions 2 tracks, I Feel So Free, The House of Rhythms of Love Sensation, and the Sabrina Carpenter collaboration, Bring Your Love. Among others, the other celebrations planned across Western Massachusetts on and around the 4th of July to honor our nation's birthday are Amherst. Amherst comes alive each July with a vibrant Independence Day celebration and fireworks. This year's event will be held on Friday at UMass Amherst McGuirk Alumni Stadium, South Lawn. The free event, beginning at 5:30 p.m., features fireworks at dark, live entertainment, food vendors, a range of family-friendly activities. East Long Meadow. East Long Meadow Rotarians are calling their multi-day 4th of July event Celebrating America 250-01028 in the USA. A carnival runs at the center field Thursday and Friday from 6 to 10 and on July 4th from 11 a.m. to 3. The nightly fun includes carnival rides and games, food, live music, and a beer garden hosted by East Village Tavern. The carnival is sponsored by the East Long Meadow Rotary Club with assistance by the East Long Meadow Recreation Department, Police Department, and Fire Department. Due to construction underway for the new East Long Meadow High School, the town's traditional fireworks display is being replaced for the second year with a laser light show and concert to be held on July 3rd at Maple Shade Elementary School. Then on the 4th of July itself, starting at 10 a.m., there will be an old-fashioned display of patriotism with a parade stepping off from St. Michael's Church and continuing from Maple Street to North Main Street to Maplewood Streets to Elm Street. Greenfield, America's 250th birthday Independence Day fireworks celebration organized by the Greenfield Recreation Department waits until Sunday to get the party going. The free event begins at 4 p.m. at Beacon Field with music, dancing, food vendors, and an awards ceremony followed by a fireworks show and the singing of the national anthem by Adelaide L. at 9:35 p.m. Greenfield's historic Concord Stagecoach will be on display at Beacon Field throughout the celebration, and the Historical Commission will be accepting donations for its restoration. North Adams, for an evening of all-American fun, families can grab their tickets to the annual 4th of July Steeple Cats game versus Keene Swamp Bats at Saturday at Joe Wolf Field beginning at 5:30 p.m. Northampton will celebrate the 4th of July by hosting its annual 18th annual naturalization ceremony. The ceremony will take place on the grounds of the Hampshire County Courthouse at King and Main Streets in Northampton at 11 a.m., weather permitting. 50 applicants representing 25 different countries will take their oath of allegiance to the U.S. The event is free and open to the public. South Hadley. 4th of July fireworks begin the night before the patriotic holiday on Friday at the Michael E. Smith Middle School on 103 Mosier Street. The free evening, which begins at 5 p.m., will include food trucks, vendors, and games for kids. There will be a DJ playing live music in the parking lot, and the South Hadley Community Band will perform at 8 p.m., followed by fireworks at 9:30. Westfield. Westfield gets its free Fireworks for Freedom party going on Thursday at South Middle School Field, 30 West Silver Street. Live music and food trucks kick off the evening at 5 p.m., with fireworks closing out the night of patriotic fun at 9:15 p.m. The annual Wybin 4th of July parade will step off on Saturday, July 4th at 5 p.m. from the corner of North on Montgomery Road. The parade will go on, rain or shine.
0: Hi there, this is Dondi with Valley Eye Radio. I'll be reading an article that comes from the APH Connect Center. This article and others like it can be found on their website. Walking with a human or dog guide. When walking indoors or outdoors, individuals who are blind or have low vision may choose to use the assistance of a guide, whether it's a human or a guide dog. While friends or family members may instinctively offer help in ways that feel natural, such as holding hands or resting a hand on their shoulder, these methods can be unsafe. This guide provides valuable tips for walking with a human guide, ensuring safety and comfort, and important insights into working with a guide dog. This highly trained mobility aid offers independence and companionship. Walking with a human guide. Often, people who are blind or low vision choose to use assistance when walking outside familiar environments. Perhaps a friend or family member may try to help by holding your hand or having you rest your hand on their shoulder. While well-intended, these methods are unsafe and can lead to accidents. The following skills are designed to help you and your guide maximize safety and efficiency when walking together. How can I walk more comfortably and effectively with a guide? Sometimes you find it faster and easier to get somewhere by walking with another person who will act as a guide. The following tips can be helpful if you use a guide to help you walk to your mailbox, visit a neighbor, or shop in a mall or grocery store. Hold the guide's arm just above the elbow, similar to the way you hold a cup. Hold the guide's arm just above the elbow, like holding a glass of water or a soda can. The thumb is on the outside of the guide's arm, and the fingers are on the other side, nearer the guide's body. This grip will provide the most feedback from the guide's movements. Number two, the grip should be firm enough so you don't lose contact with the guide, but not so firm that the guide is uncomfortable. Number three, if you use a cane, take the guide's arm with your free hand. Number four, tell the guide if their pace is too fast for you. Five, follow the guide's movements and stay half a step behind the guide when you walk together. Keeping your elbow close to your body is a good way to do this. Six, if you walk in this position instead of side by side, you will have time to react to hazards or obstacles in your path. Seven, instruct your guide to approach curbs and steps head on rather than at an oblique angle, so that you know where to expect the edge of the curb or step in relation to your guides and your own body. 8. Remember that it usually requires training and practice to follow the movement of your guide to anticipate steps and stairs, especially if you have some useful vision. 10. If you are approaching a narrow space, your guide should signal the change by moving their hand behind the back. You then move directly behind your guide and slide your hand down to the guide's wrist. 11. When approaching a drop-off, your guide should stop with their toes close to the drop-off and announce curb up or stairs going down. Then the guide should step forward and allow you to find the stairs or curb with your toes. If there is a handrail, your guide should always position you on the side of it and let you know where it is so you may use it. 12. When going through a door, you will need to know two things from your guide. A, does the door open to the right or the left? And B, does the door open out or in? If the door opens on the right, you should be on the guide's right side. If the door opens on the left, you should be on the guide's left side. This may require a change of sides. 13. When you have reached your destination, ask your guide to always leave you in contact with a landmark, such as a chair, table, or wall, and not leave you alone in an open space. 14. An orientation and mobility, O&M, specialist can teach you additional techniques and signals you and your guide can use to walk through doorways and single file through narrow spaces. Walking with a dog guide. We're all familiar with the image of dogs guiding people who are blind or have low vision along streets and in public spaces. But unless you've benefited from one of these specially trained animals, you probably have no idea what excellent mobility tools and loving companions they can be. The guide dog is a mobility aid that can act as a tool for people who are blind or have low vision to travel safely. Guide dogs can guide people around obstacles and through crowds, stop at curbs and stairs, and find a limited number of objects that are within sight when asked, such as find the chair, or find the door, or find the elevator. The guide dog user can also train or pattern the dog to find frequently used landmarks, such as a bus stop pole or a mailbox. What are some common misconceptions about guide dogs? One common misconception is that orientation and mobility, O&M, travel skills aren't necessary if one uses a guide dog to travel safely and independently. People mistakenly assume the dog shows the person where to go. This is not true. The person who is blind or has low vision directs the dog. The dog then guides the person around obstacles and indicates the location of steps and curbs. Another misconception is that guide dogs indicate when it is safe to cross the street. Also, this is not true. For example, the guide dog does not know when a traffic light changes from green to amber to red. The person, or the handler, determines when it is safe to cross the street and which way to go. The dog then guides the person across the street to reach the other side. Although the dog does not know when it is safe to cross the street, if it sees a car approaching too close, it has been trained to stop or attempt to move the person out of the way. You need mobility basics. Even if you plan to use a guide dog to assist you during travel, you need to know mobility basics first. Contrary to common belief, a guide dog doesn't know where you want to go until you direct him. He understands basic commands such as right, left, or find the door, and can learn to recognize places you visit frequently. But you must be able to judge traffic by sound, able to remember how many blocks you need to walk, and when you have to turn a corner. Is a guide dog right for you? To obtain a guide dog, you must attend a guide dog school that will assign you a dog and train you to take care of the dog and use it to guide you. All reputable guide dog schools require that applicants demonstrate that they have the skills necessary to travel independently with a cane, including walking safely and efficiently in familiar areas, crossing streets, finding destinations, and being able to problem solve when disoriented or lost. Be aware that dog guides are not for everyone. Two things to keep in mind if you're considering a dog guide are, one, high maintenance. Dog guides require daily care. They must be fed, relieved, groomed, and given regular exercise and affection. Two, use it or lose it. Dog guides must perform daily mobility tasks. While scientifically bred and highly trained, the animals will lose their skills without constant practice. Should I use a guide dog? Vision Aware Peer Advisor Deanna Quietwater Noriega offers the following advice. If you enjoy the company of a dog and don't see caring for the dog as a burden, a guide dog might be the right choice for you. You take the dog outside multiple times daily, pick up waste, groom, feed, and carry items to make them comfortable. In exchange, you will have a friend by your side willing to use their vision to help you prevent falls, avoid traffic, locate doors and curbs, and dodge overhanging branches. External resources for finding, training, and living with a dog guide. Guide Dog Resources, American Council of the Blind, ACB.org, provides a list of guide dog schools, guide dog organizations, and sources for obtaining dog supplies. The National Association of Guide Dog Users, NAGDU, is an affiliate of the National Federation of the Blind and an organization for blind people who currently use guide dogs as mobility tools, those considering getting a guide dog, or those who want to learn more about the use of such dogs. NAGDU provides a forum for people interested in the guide dog movement to discuss common issues and increase opportunities for those who have chosen to use a guide dog for independent travel. Guide Dog Users, Inc., an affiliate of the American Council of the Blind, is an international organization dedicated to advocacy, peer support, public education, and all aspects of training, working, and living with dogs, specially trained to guide people who are blind or have low vision. Guide Dog Handlers Always is a special interest alumni affiliate of Guide Dogs for the Blind. They sponsor an alumni chapter of individuals with disabilities in addition to blindness and low vision. This has been Dondi with Valley Eye Radio with this article about walking with a human or a dog guide. I hope you thought it was interesting. I did. And I will say ta-ta for now. Have a good day, and I'll be back with you soon. Bye-bye.
1: Hi, I'm Linda. Reading gives me a sense of belonging. I am a retired claims specialist. I believe that we should be kind to each other every day. I read articles from various magazines. I hope that you enjoy my readings. 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
2: Hi, I'm Wendy Hollis, and I've been volunteering for Valley I since 2022. I enjoy reading for Valley I because I learn more about the town of Agawam, where I live. 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

0: I'm Harry Rock, and welcome to another edition of the Westwood Council on Aging Presents. This is a special collaborative effort with Mike Squindo, Executive Director of the Westfield Senior Center, Tina Gorman, COA Special Projects Coordinator, and Pete Coles, producer of WCPC Westfield Cable Channel 15. Our topic today is ticks, everything about ticks. And we're going to be discussing the danger of ticks, tick-borne diseases, including Lyme disease, and things that you need to be concerned about and worried about if you're going outside, but no reason not to go outside. And with me as my guest today is Dr. Bhatnagar, who is a member of the Westfield Board of Health. And the Westfield Council on Aging has partnered with the health department to educate the public about the danger of these tiny insects, which can be so dangerous. So welcome, and I'm just going to refer to you as everybody knows you as Dr. B.
1: Well, thank
0: you. Been on the show before, so I was really happy to have you back again. Now that summer is here, people are enjoying being outside, which we all should be. They're hiking in the woods, they're working in the yards, they're going to the parks, but the danger of tick bites becomes a major concern. And the question is, should that concern stop us if we're using proper precautions and if we understand how to avoid ticks? So it's going to be a really interesting topic. So with that being said, again, really thrilled that you're here. And you're an outside guy yourself. You're a runner. You just did an amazing ultra marathon road race.
1: In the trails.
0: In the rain, I think it was. Yep. Pretty miserable conditions.
1: Yep.
0: So you were out with ticks as well, quite frankly.
1: Yes, indeed.
0: So it's something to be concerned about. But as we get kind of started with this topic, how many different types of ticks are there?
1: So, thank you, Harry, for having me on the show. I think it's important for the audience to understand more about ticks themselves, because when we are worried about something and we're scared about something, we usually end up having this fear. So I think knowledge is power, and the more we know, the less effect it has on us. So where does the word tick come from? The word tick comes from the original Dutch Latin, which means to pat lightly or gently touch, and that's exactly what the touch of a tick is. And from an archaeological standpoint, these critters have been around for a long time. 500 million years is what we are expecting.
0: Wow.
1: And about 90 million years ago is when we first really saw the current form of ticks. So they've been around way longer than we have, I guess. And there are about 900 species of ticks. And the taxonomy is really broken down into two categories. You've got your hard shell and your soft shell. So your soft shell, just to clear up that for a second, because that's just a sidearm of the taxonomy, it usually attacks birds and bats, and they're usually found in nesting. But that's not what we're dealing with. We're dealing with more hard shell stuff. And even in that category, you've got the deer tick, black-legged form, you've got the dog tick, you've got the brown dog tick, you've got the lone star tick, and a few others. But in our area, what really pertains to us is really the dog tick and the deer tick.
0: Okay.
1: And so those two are the main ones that we have to deal with.
0: Wow. I had no idea there were so many...

0: This broadcast service is provided by Valley iRadio. The material being read is the copyright property of the publications being read. Access to this program is solely for persons who cannot read the original printed version due to a visual impairment or other disability. By continuing to listen, you confirm that you have such a condition.
1: Have Borrelia burgdorferi as a spirochete bacteria, and that will then spread Lyme disease. So it's not just the tick. So that's why, even though we look at all ticks and we can't tell when we look at a tick and say, oh, that's an infected tick versus that's not a non-infected tick. That's why you have to treat all ticks as guilty until proven otherwise. and unfortunately, that's the case. And so when that ends up happening is that you really don't know which of those ticks, even once you identify it, is it infected with that particular bacteria, which will bring about the illness.
2: And so this bacteria is specific to the type of tick.
1: Correct.
2: It can't have the same bacteria in either the dog tick or the black-legged tick.
1: Correct. So the deer tick is your Lyme disease, dog tick, the rickettsia bacteria giving about the Rocky Mountain spotted fever.
2: Are both of these diseases, have they been attached to these ticks for a long time, or is this something that... This is just something that they've always carried.
1: Great question. I think the best way I can answer that has been for a long time, but we are just evolving our understanding of
2: this.
1: So, for example, deer tick, they are usually found in the wooded lands. Why? Because deers are found in the wooded lands.
2: Okay.
1: The dog tick is usually the one that's causing the Rocky Mountain spotted fever. That's usually in dogs, and that's usually found in grass open areas because dogs run around in grassy open areas.
2: Right.
1: So I think evolution has developed a beautiful mechanism to be able to spread the disease intentionally or unintentionally. Because if you think about it, we keep saying, oh, it's a disease. We think it's a problem. But in actuality, for nature, all it's doing is just spreading itself and evolving.
2: Right.
1: We don't like it for ourselves, therefore we call it a disease.
2: Right.
1: And otherwise, all it's simply doing is adapting to the best possible geographical environment to give it its best potency of being able to perforate and go out there.
2: And so if a person is bitten by a tick, they really can't determine themselves right away if it's a black-legged tick, a deer tick, or whether it's a dog tick. They've got to...
1: You've got to get it, and you've got to be able to examine it to be able to see what sort it is. And it depends upon the size, depends upon the shape, the color.
2: Right.
1: And then those are some of the identifying markers to know, you know, whether it's a dog or a deer tick. For the most part, both are really very similar in appearance from the standpoint that both are almost reddish brown, the dog and the deer. So for our rest of our discussion, we're just talking about dogs and deer ticks. So they're very similar in terms of the color. The difference really is when you've got the black-legged deer tick, you've got a hard shell black covering behind the shield. It's like a shield behind the mouth. Now for the dog tick, it's a white shield.
2: Oh, okay.
1: So eventually the dog tick looks more like a pinto bean versus your deer tick that might look like, depending upon how engorged it would be.
2: Right.
1: It goes from a poppy seed, which is the nymph form, the immature form, to a more mature form. It can actually look like a small little seed.
2: Wow.
1: So it just depends upon what it is. But under a magnifying glass and getting a better look at it, you really can't tell.
2: Right. Pete, do you have that image that I had sent you of what the ticks look like? Are you able to pull that up? Oh, there we go.
1: Yeah, so there you go. If you see the black-legged tick, it's got that... sort of shield
2: on its back.
1: It's got black legs. The dog tick has got this white-looking shield on it, right? It doesn't have a black one.
2: Yep.
1: That's why you know it's not the deer tick. And the Lone Star, I think it's been named not because it's just got one little spot on it like a star, unless maybe that is what it is, but Lone Star, it's usually found more like in Texas and the southern areas. So maybe that's why it's called the Lone Star tick.
2: Oh, okay, got it. And so to your point, these are mature size.
1: Right.
2: So these are fairly easy to see if they get on you.
1: Right. The immature size, almost the size of a poppy seed or even smaller.
2: See, that's what scares me listening to that. So they're so small, you don't even know they're on.

0: you.
1: Correct. And if you're not wearing your glasses, you won't be able to tell even if it's on you.
0: Right. Some of us need our glasses all the time. And so that immature nymph has the capacity to bite you and transmit mm-hmm. the disease
1: right.
0: as well as being an adult.
1: Correct.
0: And when they're that small, how do you even spot them?
1: With difficulty. And that's why sometimes it's very missed. And the different stages of how and what a little insect like that is going to even do. Well, what it does, so the three phases. One is the attaching, the hooking. So first it cuts, then it will hook, and then it will then suck. And it's called something called a hypostome, which is a small little feeding tube that it puts in.
0: Oh, wow.
1: And then it just sucks the blood. But it starts off with this, it's called questering. So what happens is that they're sitting on vegetation, and while they're sitting out there, they start dancing with their front legs up. Then they start dancing and trying to capture through direct contact and then latch on to whatever it is trying to do.
0: So
1: they actually try dancing and waving of some sort, and then they latch on, and then they do the cut, the bite. And they're not really trying to drill into the wound. They simply then put in a straw, the feeding tube, the hypostome, and then just suck the blood. Now, through that process, if the bacteria, if they're infected, a tick, the bacteria will go through and then go into your bloodstream.
0: Are all ticks infected?
1: Nope, we don't know. Not all ticks are infected. We just don't know which one is infected if you are getting bitten.
0: Right. Oh, my gosh. Right. Really interesting. So, obviously, then, if you're going outside, you need to be doing a tick check as soon as you come inside.
1: Correct.
0: And you're looking anywhere and everywhere. And to your point, the challenge of these nymphs of being that small, like a poppy seed, that's scary.
1: That's a challenge, right. And they can be in all different areas. Right from behind the ears, groin area, armpits, behind the behind the knees. You'll need to look in between toes, scalp area, hairline, arms, legs. So all over.
0: If you were to take a shower as soon as you come back, would that eradicate them? Or is that one way before? I mean, will they immediately start trying to drill into you? Or is there a delay before they do that? And taking a shower, does that help get rid of them?
1: I think getting a shower done and putting soap and water is one way of being able to get yourself clean and getting these ticks off.
0: Okay.
1: The key is not ever trying to splatter a tick, because if it's infected, it'll spread the bacteria out into the open. Uh-huh. And then you'll definitely get that in. Now, if you do see a tick, try to get it off with a pair of sharp, fine tweezers, straight out, not twisting, turning, or doing anything like that. Or even if you do see let's say if you're wearing even a clothes and you see a tick on you, don't splatter it. You know, don't try flicking it. Take the shirt off. Try to get rid of the tick in that fashion, or try to use some alcohol to get rid of the tick. Soap and water to any area that's bitten to keep that area nice and clean.
0: Okay.
1: Because you don't want any other residual infection to get in through the wound. So soap and water is your best way of being able to keep things clean.
0: Pete, do you have that image with the tick with the tweezers I sent you? We could pull that up and just show. So that is
1: your deer tick.
0: That's the deer tick.
1: Right. It's called black legs. It's got a black shield.
0: Black leg. Okay. And that's obviously, and you can see the size of it relative to the tweezers.
1: Right.
0: And then hopefully you've been able to grab that before he grabs onto you.
1: And actually, the thing about sizes is that, since we talked about that, is that usually the females would be bigger than the males, because usually they're trying to get more engorged, because they're just like mosquitoes. So, interesting research about this. So it's only really female mosquitoes that will bite you. Male mosquitoes don't.
0: Right, I knew that.
1: So the female mosquitoes will bite because they need the nutrient, the blood nutrient, the blood meal, to be able to help them with delivery of eggs and developing of the eggs and so on.
0: Oh, wow.
1: Similar thing even for the ticks in general. Even though both will bite, it's the females that we will see much bigger in size because they're more engorged, because they are trying to take care of that blood meal for eggs and so on.
0: Oh, wow. So if you see a tick that's definitely, I mean, I've seen them on myself when they're really blown up, full of blood, you know you've probably got a problem if they're at that point. They've mm-hmm. been really sucking away for a while. And so, again, as you mentioned, basically ticks will locate themselves anywhere on the body, especially moist areas. But I just want to reinforce again the back of arms, back of knees, armpits, groin, scalp, the back of the head, back of the ears, between toes. I mean, you've really got to do a complete check.
1: Right, a thorough tick check.
0: Right.
1: And, you know, the other thing is they are attracted to body odor. They're attracted to body odor. They're attracted to sweat, so moist areas, the body heat. So they can sense, you know, where the next victim is coming from. You know, ideally, it's one of those. Do you remember the movie Predator?
0: Oh, yeah.
1: Right. It's like the Predator. It's got this sort of infrared kind of signal, and it knows where you are because it's monitoring your body heat, body scent, and moisture, temperature of the body, things like that.
0: Right.
1: So it's a very sophisticated predator.
0: Well, you've answered a question to me because I was never sure. I said, you know, when you're going through the woods or through brush, I said, how do they connect to you? And this was really interesting that basically their back legs are hanging on or attached to whatever their branch or leaf or mm-hmm. vegetation. But the front arms or the top arms are waving around just waiting for something to come by.
1: And catch.
0: And they're going to catch. So that answers, that's a, wow, really, really interesting. So how soon, if you are bitten by a deer tick, which is the one that we're always most concerned about, how soon does it take before the symptoms of Lyme disease starts to appear? Is that immediate, or does it take a little bit of time?
1: It may take some time. It depends upon the severity and what someone's immune system is like already. So it can take anything from 3 to 30 days to show up with symptoms. Your early phase symptoms in hours to days could be just a little rash. And eventually what I tell patients is to look out for something called a bullseye. So it looks like a bullseye and like a target. And it's an outward sort of bullseye. So and it's not even small. Sometimes it gets bigger.
0: And it does grow.
1: It does grow. So you need to take a look for those kinds of findings. And then you might just feel feverish, flu-like symptoms, some aches and some pains. But then again, aren't those some of the similar symptoms if you've gone for a big major run in the woods or going for trails, right? You might have some aches and pains and stuff after you've gone for all that anyway. So sometimes those are mistaken.
0: Right.
1: And then later on, the worst symptoms are more arthritis in all the various joints. Then people can even have like things like Bell's palsy, things like nervous system issues, memory issues.
0: Wow.
1: I have seen from my end, from a cardiology standpoint, I have seen the heart disease area where people have advanced heart blocks. So pacemaker may have to be put in, even if it's temporarily, long-term complications. And usually if it's Lyme disease and somebody looks like as if they need a pacemaker, you know, we usually will temporarily put the pacemaker or just do supportive care while they're in the hospital. Blast them with antibiotics, see if they can respond and get better, and kill out the infection so that their electrical activity gets better too.
0: Wow.
1: Rarely will they need a permanent pacemaker.
0: Right. But if someone has been bitten by a tick, should they see a doctor right away or go to an emergency room or get some kind of medical assessment of them, or do they wait until they see symptoms occurring? Or
1: I think you can wait, but what you can do is if you can get that tick and keep it and put it into a little plastic bag and store it, because in case you develop symptoms,
0: okay,
1: then you at least you've got that tick to be able to send to the lab for evaluation.
0: Right.
1: So I think the labs departments had all discovered and said, you know what, this is too much for you to send us every single tick. So if you're developing symptoms, then send it to us, then we'll do an evaluation. Otherwise, you're just going to overwhelm the system.
0: Yeah, right.
1: And
0: right.
1: To that point, when you after you've stored it, and you let's say if you immediately have a reaction, sometimes people can have an immediate reaction, just like a mosquito bite, and suddenly the whole everything just blows up. Those are things you need to go and get looked at immediately. Hmm. Otherwise, stay the course, you know, simple, straightforward, soap and water, keep the area clean and dry, and, you know, make sure you're very well hydrated, things like that. You know, you can boost your immune system with things like vitamin C and so on. But that's only in case of the immediate acute infection.
0: Right.
1: Keep the tick. If you develop symptoms later on, then seek out more care. Or if you're getting worse.
0: So a lot of times people are out walking with their dogs in particular. They'll let them off leash and the dogs are running around and stuff and they get into brush and grass and they're rolling on the ground doing all of that. Dogs obviously pick up ticks pretty quickly and you should always do a tick check when they come in. Can people get a tick? Will a tick transfer from their animal to them?
1: It's quite possible because the fact that that's how we are getting transmitted from dog to human is because we're touching the dog.
0: Okay.
1: And it's not even just by them just being in the same room, but we have to touch them. Right. Because they need to have that, not it doesn't fly over or jump over. It has to be direct contact for the tick to transfer from
0: direct
1: dog
0: contact.
1: To us.
0: Right. And so I'm just thinking about this because I've got dogs in our life. If a dog is in the house and you haven't detected ticks, those ticks could get off onto, because dogs are always jumping on the sofa, dog chairs or whatever, even beds. Ticks could then get onto the furniture. And
1: Theoretically, but I think they would want to stay on the dog.
0: They're going to stay with the host.
1: Right, they're going to stay with the host.
0: Got
1: because
0: it.
1: The host is nice and warm.
0: Okay.
1: It's got nutrients ability, and it's got the ability to be transported. If it knows that it's going to be sitting on a piece of furniture, and it might become cold, there's no nutrient, and it may not go anywhere, there's no point of that. So from an evolutionary standpoint, they'd rather stay with the host until they can find a better host like us.
0: Right. You know, it's interesting. My wife is always, she's the gardener of the family, and she's always working on her flower gardens and stuff. And she always does put on long socks and long pants and all that. And when she comes in, she'll take all that outer clothing off and just leave it on the kitchen floor and then do a kind of a tick check. And I mean, just the other day, she had taken her pants off and they were on the floor, and all of a sudden I see this black thing walking on the floor, and there's a tick. And then another friend of mine was just telling me this story, because I was telling him I was doing this interview, and he was sharing with me that he has some game cameras on some property he owns, and he was going out to check them. He said, "Harry, I only went out 150 yards and then came right back." He said, "I had 6 ticks on me by the time, and not a very far distance." It's just how prevalent they are, and especially if it hasn't been a very cold winter, because I guess it's right. The cold that finally kind of kills them off.
1: Right.
0: But
1: if the temperature has been above 45, 50, they'll thrive. But if it's below that, they won't.
0: Wow.
1: So that's why we haven't had a very, very cold winter to knock them and kill them off.
0: Right.
1: And even the last couple of years, we haven't had that. So that's why they're still being quite prevalent.
0: Right.
1: But usually between spring and fall is their time period, but spring and summer is when they really start maturing. So you've got the nymph phase between May, June, July,
0: okay.
1: And then the adult phase really a little later on,
0: okay.
1: in the fall phase.
0: And they are sought after by other predators, you know, turkeys or other birds, animals are looking for them, so mm-hmm. it's not like they're going uncontrolled, but
1: right.
0: they're a food source for
1: right.
0: other animals.
1: But if we kill
0: thankfully.
1: Off all the turkeys
0: that's true.
1: For Thanksgiving time,
0: yeah.
1: then their predatory
0: right.
1: advantage changes.
0: Right. Yes, true.
1: Yeah.
0: That's very, very true. So I think part of our message should be that just because it's summer and ticks are more active, people shouldn't not go out. They shouldn't just say, "Oh, I'm staying in my house full time." We still want to use the out of doors and stuff. So a lot of us want to go out and hike. We want to, you know, get out into the woods. We love nature and stuff. Are there any tips that we can give people to make them comfortable with the fact that they can go outside?
1: So number one is just go outside. That's the first getting over the fear, getting through the front door.
0: Okay. And you agree with that?
1: Oh, totally. Yeah. And the other thing is, but make sure you're prepared. So you can use, I mean, there are lots of agents out there, you know, the permethrin, DEET, things like sprays and things like that. But you can also end up looking to see for more natural ways of being able to do this. So there are more organic solutions that you can use instead of using DEET or permethrin. Because remember, your skin is a organ. It will keep absorbing everything that you're putting onto it. Whatever you put on, it will be absorbed. And if you put more toxic chemicals, you're going to be absorbing all those toxicity as well.
0: Interesting.
1: So it behooves you to go and look for more natural ways of doing that.
0: Okay. That's a great point.
1: And also, as you mentioned earlier, was, you know, keeping your long sleeve shirts, wearing hat, and then long sleeve pants, keeping your long socks, so that you've got a double layer underneath your trousers, a longer pair of socks, right? If possible, put your pants into your socks.
0: Into the socks, right? so they can't get in, right?
1: Be careful on trails. Make sure they're open trails. Make sure that you are not rubbing against brushes all the time. And what else? Even in your back lawn, right? You just make sure that you've got the grass all the way down. You don't have too many bushes. They're too close by where you're going to be. Things like that.
0: So even in a lawn, if your grass is cut and you keep it fairly low, you can still have ticks.
1: Of course.
0: Even there. So it's not just because it's cut grass doesn't mean they can't find a place to thrive looking for you. So
1: It's just that, for example, the dog tick, right? The dog tick is more in grassy land. So you've got bigger grasses uncut, they're more likely to proliferate.
0: Right.
1: But if you've reduced their home environment by bringing the grass level down, you're going to have a better advantage.
0: Do you happen to know, and I know I'm asking this off the cuff here, is our clothing, I don't know if L.L. Bean or any of these other companies, do they produce outdoor clothing that has some kind of spray or something on them that keeps ticks from wanting to crawl on
1: I've
0: them,
1: heard or? Of this, but I don't know for sure.
0: Yeah.
1: I know that they've got clothing that is a tick repellent because it's just the way the surface is. It's harder for it to try to latch on. And also, those are easier for you to just spray on without damaging or bringing in that chemical into you, onto your arm or anything like that, because it's on that surface of that jacket and so on.
0: That's a great point.
1: That way, you can always use that jacket and you're not bringing it infected into the house.
0: Yeah, it's your tick.
1: Because if you think about it, the moment you start putting any of these chemicals on, now you take that thing off and you put it into a regular wash, you're now infecting all your other clothes and stuff too. So you've got
0: That's a great
1: issue.
0: Point. I never.
1: It's a bigger issue altogether.
0: It is a bigger issue. So, basically, and I know my wife does this with her outdoor gardening clothes. You know, it's the same clothes she wears all the time. That's a great point. So if you're going to spray yourself and stuff, those become your outdoor clothes. Don't mix them with your indoor clothes and just leave them separate. That's a great, great, great point. And the other thing I want to talk about with clothing, is it better to have lightly colored clothing? So are the ticks are easier to see if they're...
1: That's a good idea.
0: Light colored clothing versus even a little nymph or something.
1: You can see something better.
0: Right.
1: Right. I mean, if you see in terms of size-wise, you've got your deer ticks, which are smaller than dog ticks. The dog ticks are actually almost double the size.
0: Right.
1: So dog ticks are more visible.
0: Okay.
1: But your deer ticks, which are smaller, may not be.
0: Okay.
1: And it also depends upon the stage in which they're at, whether it's a nymph or whether it's a mature.
0: Right.
1: But you know that the smaller ones are most likely going to be your deer tick, and your larger ones are more likely to be your dog tick.
0: Okay, interesting. And if people see a tick crawling on their clothes, is it safe to assume that the tick is still searching for a spot to engage? It hasn't probably bitten them yet.
1: Right.
0: Is that a safe?
1: Yeah.
0: So at that point, can they just flick it off, or should they keep it? What should they do?
1: That's a very good question. What I would do if I saw that, I mean, the first reaction for anybody, I mean, we can have this beautiful discussion here, but in the real reality of situation, what's someone going to do? They're going to go, ah, and, you know, and they're going to flick it off, or they're going to do this. We just don't want them to splatter it and kill it on the skin, that's going to then splatter and cause the infection. Infected or uninfected, it'll still cause an issue. So you just don't want to splatter.
0: Got it. Right. Interesting. Very interesting. As far as repellents, we've talked about DEET. That's probably the most common one that people are familiar with.
1: Right.
0: Do you think that's the most effective one?
1: I don't know. I've not looked at every single one, but I would say that there are others
0: There are others that people should
1: look for other stuff as well.
0: Okay.
1: Don't go just by the first thing and say, oh, it says on the thing, it says, oh, most powerful, you know, repellent or whatever. Look for other options as well. There are plenty of organic versions that you can find for yourself.
0: Next question, and this is one I definitely want to spend a little bit of time on. If a person spots a tick on their skin and that tick has burrowed itself in, what should they do? What is, at that point, should they be finding tweezers to try to pull it out?
1: Yes. So find a pair of fine tweezers, grab that tick, and just pull it straight out. Don't try twisting it. Don't try squishing it. Or doing anything, just straight tug and pull it off.
0: Now, I've always...
1: And then put it into a little plastic bag. Sorry to interrupt.
0: Yeah, I like that, right.
1: And to store.
0: And save it, especially right. If they've bitten you. I've also often heard that you have to be careful that the head doesn't get pulled off because the head could still be attached. Is that a wives' tale?
1: It's sort of, but you never know what you're going to be getting, right? What if you're just pulling off a leg, right? You really don't know. So you can do as best you can. Grab the whole creature and yank it.
0: Okay.
1: And then afterwards, clean that whole area with soap and water.
0: Okay, right. And keep an eye on it.
1: Right, keep an eye on it. You can then use alcohol to first clean it out, then use soap and water,
0: okay,
1: and then clean up
0: right.
1: the whole area.
0: And again, within 3 days, you should start really looking for
1: right. 3 to 30, but three to usually 30. 3 is when you start right. seeing a rash, and it expands accordingly.
0: So I remember as a kid going through Boy Scouts and all this kind of thing, you had all these things. You got to watch out for ticks and stuff. They always said, you know, put some kerosene on it, some petroleum jelly, nail polish, a hot match tick on the tick. That'll force it to come out. Or, you know, and again, what was the other? Vaseline on it. It'll smother it and it'll force it to come out. Are those wives' tales? Are those not to be considered as methods by which to get rid of the tick?
1: I think maybe they've been used in the Old West at some point when they didn't have other
0: right.
1: means to be, or even tweezers for that matter. They probably didn't have tweezers in those days.
0: Yeah, that's true.
1: So I think those old methods may have been effective for some people, but you can't go through the efficacy of that or the skill level of whoever's doing it. So the kerosene can cause irritation. The petroleum will be able to make everything less malleable to be able to go catch that tick if you really want to, because now you've got all this goop all over the place.
0: Yeah, right.
1: So, and then you put nail polish, now you really can't see what you've got.
0: Right, right.
1: So it makes more of a mess. So in the hands of an unskilled person who has not been doing that particular technique for their entire life, I would say just take a pair of tweezers.
0: Let's
1: take it
0: stick
1: out.
0: With the tweezers right. and try to that's pull easy. It straight out.
1: Right.
0: Straight out. Oh, that's good. And are ticks more active? I think we've kind of got that answer. They're more active in the summer, but they can be active in the winter.
1: Correct, and even at nighttime, especially if they're smelling, somebody's walking around, body odor, body temperature, and the temperature, ambient temperature, is above 45, 50, so they're more likely to be able to then attack and stay active. If you get good freezing temperatures, now you're killing them off.
0: You know, that's an interesting point, because how many of us go outside at night? You know, there's going to be a beautiful moon. You know, we're watching for the space station to come across. We're watching for, shooting stars. And that. So what we sit down on the grass. We're sitting down, laying down, looking up.
1: Yep.
0: And I never thought about the fact that, oh, yeah.
1: Yep.
0: There definitely could be ticks down there, so you better be doing a tick check after.
1: Tick check afterwards.
0: Yeah.
1: Yep. Enjoy the experience, but do a tick check after.
0: And generally, your head is even on the grass. You
1: correct.
0: Know. Oh, my gosh. And at night, I never thought about that at night, where you assume that it's just, oh, they must go to sleep at night.
1: And you know, even other times when we're just walking on the grass, right, and that's how it goes in between our toes. Or if we're just walking
0: yeah,
1: on the grass,
0: right.
1: or just lying on the grass
0: right.
1: and having a lovely day at the park, right, lying there on the grass. Tick check.
0: Yeah. You know, my wife tends to go out in her open-toed sandals when she's out gardening and stuff, and I'm always on her not to wear those, because I think, to your point, it really should be a closed-toed shoe for full protection, because if it's just a sandal type of thing or flip-flops, there's no question they can get in there, and that's a great spot for them. They've got immediate access. They're out of viewing sight, and they're pretty protected once they get between those, the toes. So,
1: right.
0: Wow. We talked about it earlier, but the long-range impact, and I've heard people talk about Lyme disease. I've met people, they call themselves Lymies or something like that. It's pretty bad.
1: Yep. Your entire support groups just for Lyme disease, because it can get pretty harrowing.
0: And if it goes, so if a person has bitten and they've got symptoms, is it easier to fight off that bacteria and that disease at that point versus it going on and becoming more embedded into the body? Is there a certain point where if you've got it, you've got it, and there isn't a lot you can do about it?
1: And that's where building your immune system is very important.
0: Okay.
1: If you've got a weakened immune system, it's more likely to go into rampage mode and then take over the nervous system. If you remember when we talked about in the last interview, the more you are able to attack the nervous system and take control of the nervous system, you hack it, now you're heading into trouble. So the less something can intervene and hurt you through your immune system, hurt your nervous system, then less likely the complications.
0: Yeah.
1: So that's why people get with Bell's palsy and things like that, is because the nervous system is weak from whatever else is going on.
0: Okay. Yeah. It's all starting to make sense. But I was surprised to hear that ticks could be active in the winter, because we assume that because it's cold out, they can still be active. So if it's above 32,
1: yep.
0: They can definitely...
1: Yeah, definitely, if they are 45, 50,
0: 45,
1: they, 50. Above that, they will thrive.
0: Right.
1: But below that...
0: And, you know, those are the temperatures in the fall when we're out leaf peeping, and we're walking down the trails and we're looking, you know, it's just gorgeous walking out the woods, and it's chilly, but it's not freezing yet, but it's chilly. So you really need to be thinking about ticks then as well.
1: Right. And if it's chilly and you are roaming around anyway with trousers or track pants and then long sleeve shirts, a jacket on top, you're already covered. For the most part of you is already covered. You really only need to then check hair, back of neck, ears, things like that.
0: Right. And then as far as people's yards, is trying to make them tick safe, I'm not sure they're ever tick safe, but as we mentioned before, really keep grass mowed, keep things trimmed up, get rid of piles of any leftover leaves from the fall, any places where ticks could really congregate or hide or...
1: Right.
0: And with long grass or grassy type of plants and stuff, they climb up those, right, to gain elevation so that they know where they're going.
1: But however, since your wife is a gardener, let me share another little interesting secret and tidbit on this. So if you can fortify your garden space with things that ticks don't like, such as thyme, citronella, you grow lemon bark, you grow eucalyptus, you try to grow lavender, and you have all these surrounding.
0: Is that right?
1: And intermixed here and there, you'll have less ticks. Why? Because they don't like ticks. I mean, the ticks don't like those sorts of plants. So that's your natural way of being able to deter as well.
0: Now that is fascinating. I did not realize that certain plants are not conducive for ticks. So.
1: And so on to that point, let's talk about for a second about what chemicals you're using, right? You know, we talked about DEET and permethrin and so on. As you know, I'm a holistic cardiologist, so I always look for a natural way of doing things as well, in addition to the other way of doing it. So one method is if you can find essential oils, such as eucalyptus, citronella, lemongrass, lavender oils, essential oils, then you can use a carrier like coconut oil or almond oil and then apply that on, so mix the two together and apply that, you stand a better chance. You can take apple cider vinegar and water and spray that. You can even take lemon slices and you can bring those to the boil after cooling and after 24 hours, put that into a spray bottle and then spray that around. That will also help because it will deter your ticks. Because they don't like it. They don't like anything citronella.
0: Really? That's interesting.
1: My son's gone for camp, and everybody was saying, on the list, you know, make sure that you've got the permethrin and all that stuff.
0: Right.
1: We made up bottles and bottles and bottles of this kind of stuff. and gave it to him. So he's using that.
0: So all of you parents out there who have children or grandchildren going to camp, this is a great tip. I didn't even think about going to camp because obviously they're outdoors all the time.
1: Yep.
0: They're hiking, they're sleeping out under the stars, they're sleeping in tents. Those are some great tips.
1: So for this year, for the remaining summer, all my trail runs and everything that I'm going to be doing, I'm going to be doing what I just mentioned to you.
0: Right. Wow. Well, I think we have exhausted this topic. Is there anything else you can think of that we haven't talked about or that people should be aware of?
1: Just be aware of your surroundings.
0: Right.
1: And go and enjoy nature.
0: Yeah. Interesting. Well, what I would say, Dr. B, thank you so much for coming in and sharing your expertise and your knowledge. And best of luck to you with your trail running. And
1: you're
0: outside fighting them off just like we are. So that's a good sign that you're out there. But I think that what you've heard here is that summer, not just summer, but in the fall and in the winter, ticks are definitely active. We now know that they crawl up plants and they're kind of dancing around looking to grab on anything that might be walking by. They don't jump, they're looking to grab onto things. If you see them, try to remove them immediately. Make sure that you clean the areas. If you have been bitten, make sure that's been cleaned off really well. Watch for any symptoms. And if you do show symptoms within 3 to 30 days, I think it was, go see medical care immediately to start that intervention process as far as getting treatment to fight off that disease, because you don't want it to go any further. But bottom line is, don't be afraid of going outside. This is summer. We want to go out. We want to hike. We want to enjoy the great outdoors. We want to garden. We want to use our yards. We want to take our animals, our dogs, particularly out for hikes. Watch out for them. But just be vigilant. Make sure you're doing your tick checks. Make sure you're wearing the proper clothing. Make sure that you are providing every opportunity to stop ticks from gaining access to your skin, and then always do a really thorough tick check when you're done. So with that being said, make sure you get outside and enjoy this beautiful summer weather that we have. I want to say thanks to our guest, Dr. B from the Westfield Board of Health, for being on the show and helping us to helping educate us on the dangers of ticks and tick-related diseases, especially Lyme disease. Don't forget that this program will broadcast on cable channel 15 every Tuesday and Thursday at 2:45. So if you want to watch it again, you're able to do so. And we do also save it as a YouTube program to our YouTube channel. And you can go to the Westfield Senior Center. They've got a full listing of all of our shows that we've been doing over the last 5 years. Special thanks to Pete Coles, our WCPC Westfield Cable Channel 15 producer, for helping, for his support and making this show possible. And so on behalf of Pete Coles, Mike Squindo, and Tina Gorman, I'm Harry Rock. This has been another edition of the Westfield Council on Aging Presents. Thanks for tuning in on cable channel 15. Have a great day. We'll see you on the next show. Thanks.

0: 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I'll be reading a magazine article from Prevention Magazine, October 2025 issue. Feel more connected. Even with workmates, family members, and thousands of online friends or followers, many people feel alone in the world. Here, experts explain simple things you can do to forge solid ties, assuage loneliness, and find true joy by Charlene Brakey. Allison Silver, 60, had been feeling lonely ever since she and her husband had moved from the city to the suburbs 4 years ago. She shifted into high gear, trying to make herself happier, digging into her contacts list to find friends of friends, and then joining a book club, but nothing clicked, which Silver says left her feeling lonelier than ever. Then 2 years ago, she decided to sign up for a class in acting and improv, activities she had always loved. A few weeks in, as she burst into laughter with the other women there, she experienced a jolt of joy, making her feel lighter than she had in months. It was so healing that she found herself smiling at unexpected moments throughout the rest of the week. That jolt Silvers felt was a sense of connection, the buzzy feeling of being in sync, feeling seen or heard, mattering and belonging. It's a concept full of contradictions. Sometimes it's easy to find, at other times it can be confusingly elusive. We can feel lonely in a crowd or deeply bonded even when we're flying solo. When we do find it, though, connection provides a potent reminder that we're part of something bigger than ourselves. Pretty much everyone craves more of it, and researchers who have been digging more deeply into this topic since the pandemic are beginning to understand why. Recent studies paint a clear picture of true connection as being as important to mental and physical well-being as diet, exercise, and not smoking. When we fill up on it, that tied together feeling staves off the ache of loneliness, which in turn lowers cortisol, a stress hormone that causes inflammation and helps prevent chronic illnesses such as heart disease and stroke, type 2 diabetes, depression and anxiety, and even Alzheimer's. Staying connected also affects the immune system, says Julianne Holt Lundstad, PhD, a professor of psychology and neuroscience at Brigham Young University, who was the lead scientific editor on a 2020 Surgeon General's report warning that loneliness or lack of connection had become a profound threat to our health and well-being. Evolutionarily, it makes perfect sense that we need to feel like part of a community. Hunters and gatherers would have starved without the support of their tribes. Holt Lundstad explains that far from simply being something to endure, gnawing loneliness is a blaring physical sign that we need more and deeper connection, just as thirst tells us we need water. Of course, many people's loneliness was compounded by the pandemic, but the enforced isolation also had an oddly positive impact. Everyone was admitting to feeling lonely, and that normalized it, says Jeremy Nobel, MD, MPH, the author of Project Unlonely, Healing Our Crisis of Disconnection, and a researcher at Harvard Medical School. That in turn led many people to seek out connection and inspired researchers to try to discern the best ways to do so. Here's the big surprise. Connection isn't simply about being with friends and loved ones more often. While that's important, humans also need to find ways to feel attached to the earth and its creatures, their communities, and even the universe. Building a constellation of connections, feeling a tie not only with close relations, but also with neighbors and shopkeepers, music and art, nature's beauty, a higher power, or even a random person in the checkout line, leads to a healthier and more love-filled life. Here are six ways to build a network of interrelatedness. 1. Connect through creativity. Expressing yourself as Silvers did in her improv group is a time-tested tool for forging close ties. Look at cave paintings and tribal music and dances. Communities have been bonding this way since the beginning of recorded history, says Dr. Nobel. who started the Foundation for Art and Healing and Project Unlonely to spread the word. If the thought of telling jokes or singing with a choir makes you cringe, don't worry. Dr. Nobel says almost any creative act, from crocheting to dancing, can prime you to feel more entwined with the world. So consider trying something you enjoyed when you were younger, or tell yourself that now is the time to finally pick up that paintbrush. Just be sure to focus on enjoyment rather than on being good at it. When we have fun expressing ourselves, our cortisol levels decrease, lessening our stress, fear, and anxiety. Also, feel-good hormones like dopamine, serotonin, and oxytocin are released, flooding us with empathy, a sense of well-being, and joy. That alone prompts people to act more generously to those around them, paving the way to connection, Dr. Nobel says. But there's more to it than that. Even when you do, you're creating alone in your living room. When you get into the flow of strumming a ukulele or sewing, it generates positive emotions and inner dialogue that attach you to your sense of self, and that too primes you to bond with others. Dr. Nobel points to imaging studies that reveal that when we view, make, or hear art, it activates parts of the brain that help us make sense of our environment. These are the same areas that are negatively affected by isolation, but whereas the impact of loneliness on these areas will cause us to view a stranger as a threat, an art-filled brain is more likely to see that person as a potential associate. If you share your creation with others, the bond can grow stronger. Sharing what you've made reveals part of yourself, and that opens you up to people and conversations, Dr. Nobel says. 2. Find value in smaller moments. Some of the most illuminating loneliness studies recently have explored the importance of everyday interactions called weak ties in making us feel less alone. These can include experiences as minor as sharing a moment with someone else while waiting for a latte at the coffee shop. Knowing there are kind people in your community makes you feel safe, secure, and connected, explains Holt Lundstad, even if you see a given person only once. Beth Howard, a writer, found that out when she joined a community association after having moved to a new town. Just knowing the people I bump into now makes a world of difference, she says. There are so many ways to create these sorts of small ties. When Anne Marie Romanczyk, who lived in her New York City apartment building for years, but knew almost no one there, impulsively posted a sign on her door announcing the birth of her son. The warm smiles and spontaneous hallway chats that followed gave her a feeling of belonging she hadn't known she was missing. Neighbors still stop and ask me about my son, who is all grown up, and though we haven't seen inside most of their apartments, they're still dear to us, she says. You also get a bonus when you shop regularly at local businesses. That's a habit Jason Adams, a communications professional in Seattle, got into during the pandemic to support struggling stores. He kept it up after discovering that his jaunts around the neighborhood led to casual chats with neighbors and shopkeepers that brightened his week. 3. Take the talk deeper. There are biological reasons that a single empathic conversation in which you can hardly wait to respond because what you are being told so resonates with you, feels so good, whether it is with an old friend or with someone you've just met. Brain imaging shows that the rhythm of this back and forth activates some of the same brain areas that lighten up in animals as they begin mating rituals, says Andrew Newberg, MD, Director of Research at the Marcus Institute of Integrative Health at Thomas Jefferson University Hospital in Philadelphia. Nothing can force a meaningful encounter, of course, but some simple steps can make it more likely that you'll find common ground. For starters, remember that most everyone else wants to connect too. This can help you feel less guarded and more relaxed. Asking a question to which you're genuinely interested in hearing the answer. It makes it easier to listen. Keep your own responses short and try to mirror your partner's phrasing, tone, and body language. Most important, Dr. Newberg suggests, bringing a level of curiosity to the conversation. There's a falseness to the idea that because you're sitting next to someone in church, they are just like you, he says. We forget that every person, no matter how familiar, has their own story to tell. Thinking like this can also remind you that someone who may seem very foreign is probably more like you than you think. 4. Deepen your bond to nature. There may be no more exhilarating sense of being part of something than the one that arises from the wonder of viewing natural beauty. When you hike up a hill to catch a sunrise or take a good look at a patch of mushrooms in your yard, experts who study transcendent emotions such as awe say that encountering things that seem beyond our understanding, which could include viewing a gorgeous painting or listening to a Beethoven symphony, remind us that we're part of an impossibly large and mysterious universe. This makes us feel small, but in a way that also links us to that vastness and gives our systems an almost magical hit. We found that these awe experiences are very meaningful to people. They create a sense of interconnection, says Jennifer Steller, PhD, an associate professor and director of the Health, Emotions, and Altruism Lab at the University of Toronto. Like creating art, experiencing awe with another person can be deeply bonding. When Becky Olson, a traveling nurse living in Detroit Lakes, Minnesota, lost her partner a few years ago, she couldn't click well with good friends who weren't able to understand how she was feeling. But she found great comfort in communing with fellow hikers. It sounds so simple, but you breathe the air, see the wildlife, and realize that nature isn't outside of you. You're a part of it, she says. It's no accident that she found it easier to relate to others in this environment. Studies have shown that awe and wonder strengthen empathy and kindness, making people more likely to smile at a passerby or help a neighbor lug groceries inside. 5. Find a sense of purpose. Holt Lundstad says performing random acts of kindness might well be the single most important thing we can do to deepen connections for both the world and ourselves. Whether you offer directions to someone who seems lost, pull a neighbor's empty garbage bin back into their driveway, or share a few apples next time you've picked too many, these acts have a bounce-back effect, furthering belonging. Holt Lundstad conducted a study in which more than 4,000 participants in 3 countries were asked to do at least one act of kindness each week, from offering emotional support to providing a service to sharing information. She found that those who did so experienced significantly less loneliness, social isolation, and social anxiety, less neighborhood conflict, and more neighborhood contact. Something literally anyone can do helps an entire community feel more connected, she says. Another study showed that volunteering inspired the same profound feelings of being part of something. 6. Find spiritual peace within. Dr. Newberg says there's a reason we often feel less alone when we visit a place of worship. Spirituality offers comfort in community, but it can also serve a deeper function. Rediscovering the rituals of your childhood or trying prayer rituals for the first time can make you feel powerfully tied to something larger. A mantra-based practice like transcendental meditation, which requires no specific belief system, can serve the same biological purpose, reducing activity in the sympathetic nervous system, which is responsible for the fight or flight response, while turning on the parasympathetic nervous system, which relaxes you. The result is a mix of focus and deep calm that some describe as bliss. Dr. Newberg explains that when someone is deep in meditation, chanting, or prayer, their brain's parietal lobe, which processes sensory information and spatial awareness, quiets and they lose the spatial representation of their self. This breakdown of the self makes boundaries between self and others disappear. Studies show that such experiences can also leave people feeling a deep gratitude, an emotion that it is its own wellspring of connection. A 2024 meta-analysis revealed that grateful individuals reported less loneliness and more satisfaction in relationships and had a greater likelihood of appreciating others. These types of practices literally change the brain over time, predisposing it to more positive experiences and deep feelings of connection, says Dr. Newberg. Best of all, feelings of deep connection, whether gained through meditation, dancing, or bonding with a neighbor, ripple outward, affecting others' health and well-being too, and this helps them build their own ties and contributes to a kinder, more compassionate universe.
1: Hi, I'm Chuck Koskor. I'm a retired high school administrator, and now, believe it or not, I'm a high school substitute teacher and a town election official. I am an avid runner and reader, and as I told my mother, thanks for having me. 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
2: 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It's Thursday, July 2nd, 2026. And just as a quick reminder before we get into today's news, we will be closed tomorrow in observance of the holiday, but we'll be resuming our regular programming Saturday and Sunday. As always, today we're here to bring you the news and more from around the Pioneer Valley. And to start off the morning, we're going to go in with the Springfield Republican. Our readers today are Sue and Jody, and I'll turn it over to them now, and let's hear what they've got for us in the news.
3: Good morning.
4: Hi, everybody.
3: What are we celebrating today, Sue?
4: Yes, I have important news for you. Today is two special days. The first is Made in USA Day. I'm not sure what one does to celebrate that. Maybe go out shopping. And the second one, believe it or not, is Fear of Public Speaking Day.
3: Wow.
4: Wow. I mean, what would the cake look like for that day?
3: I can't imagine.
4: Hello, everyone.
3: So, today it's going to be very hot. Hazy, very hot and humid today. The heat will be dangerous, especially for those without air conditioning. Mainly clear tonight, no heat relief, miserable for sleeping without air conditioning. Very hot tomorrow with a thunderstorm. Extreme heat can be dangerous. There can be downpours and damaging wind gusts. Saturday, a heavy thunderstorm. Sunday, not as hot. But Monday, a stray thunderstorm again, but a couple of showers and a thunderstorm in the north and the east. Tuesday, showers around to the north and near the New York border. So for today, hot, 99 degrees and with a high and a low of 75. And tomorrow, a high of 99 and with a low of 71. Saturday, high of 94. Oh, it's cooling down. And a low of 69. And on Sunday, a high of 85 and a low of 65. Monday, relief, a high of 77 and a low of 61. So that's our weather for this week. Hot. And the lottery for the numbers game, midday, 5997. And the numbers game, evening, 4946. Cash, mass cash midday, 10, 18, 22, 29, 33. And for the evening, mass cash, 9, 18, 20, 24, 32. Megabucks, 9, 15, 16, 24, 35, 40. Next jackpot, $22.25 million. Millionaire for Life, 23, 25, 29, 36, 48 with the Millionaire Ball of 4. And the Powerball, 2, 6, 26, 39, 68 with a Powerball of 6 and a Power Play of 2 and a jackpot of $396 million. So what's exciting in sports these days, Sue?
4: Well, there's a lot of things happening, and we can tell you about them because we have a contribution, very generous, from A to Z Moving and Storage, 41 Chapin Street, West Springfield. Motto, happy feet move faster. Okay, well, I'm going to start off, I guess, with baseball. There's so many things happening here. Don't worry, I will end up on World Cup. Okay, first of all, the scores for the games yesterday. White Sox versus Orioles. Orioles took it 6-1. Guardians over Texas Rangers. Guardian 9, Rangers 4. Here's an embarrassing one for you. The Nationals 10, Red Sox 2. And more on that game in a second. Tigers 6 and Yankees 2, but it took 11 innings. Brewers over the Reds 4-2. Twins beat the Astros 8-3. The Rockies took the Marlins 6-3. Athletics and Dodgers met. Athletics really walked away with this, 7-1 over Dodgers. The Giants 6, the Diamondbacks 4. Cubs, oh, I thought this was a typo, but I guess not. The Cubs over the San Diego Padres 23-3. Sounds like a football score.
3: It does.
4: Swanson beat San Dansby Swanson in this game, beat Sammy Sosa's 24-year mark with an impressive 10-game RBIs total, but 23-3.

0: 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The material being read is the copyright property of the publications being read. Access to this program is solely for persons who cannot read the original printed version due to a visual impairment or other disability. By continuing to listen, you confirm that you have such a condition.
1: A triple that was followed by Chaparro's two-run homer. It was just 2-0 after three innings before Tolley hit the wall, allowing a leadoff homer to Nunez and a single to number 9 hitter Drew Millis before walking back-to-back batters to end his outing. He did get 5 of his 9 outs by a strikeout, but he watched his earned run average go from 2.7 to 3.4. Red Sox, who had momentarily just 24 hours ago as who had momentum, excuse me, just 24 hours ago as they rode a 5-game winning streak, lost another series at home. At Fenway this year, they are 17-27 and a brutal 3-10-1 in series play in Boston. Sounds like they better not come home. After a solid win in Monday's series opener, the Sox were outscored 18-3 in the final two games against the Nats. It felt like Boston was about to go on a run 36 hours ago, but the hopes have been dampened a lot. Two blowout losses as well, Connolly's early elbow injury and the impending Contreras suspension, which I'll tell you about after, have taken the air out of the balloon a bit. After back-to-back ejections, Contreras played the entire game and was 2-for-3 with 2 singles, a walk, and a run scored. But expect Major League Baseball to decide on disciplinary action for him. Boston's offense did little on a steamy Wednesday afternoon, mainly facing the opener bulk duo of Brad Hand and Andrew Alvarez. The Red Sox had just 4 hits through 7 innings before adding some hits to their ledger with the game out of reach late. In total, Boston was 1-for-11 with runners in scoring position while leaving 9 on base. They plated 2 garbage time runs in the 8th with a mini rally against rookie Cornelio. The Red Sox will fly cross-country Wednesday night and are off Thursday for the first time in 16 days before they begin a three-game series against the Angels Friday. The Angels are 36 and the Angels versus the Red Sox have a 36-51 score. They'll be starting Friday night. Let's go over to the other Major League Baseball information. Not a good one. This is by Sean McAdam. At a time when they can least afford it, the Red Sox are about to lose the most fearsome hitter in their lineup. After Tuesday's bench-clearing brawl in the bottom of the 4th inning, Wilson Contreras is staring down at a Major League Baseball mandated suspension. It's unlikely to be for just a game or two. Never mind that Contreras became the first player in franchise history to be ejected in consecutive games, though that certainly won't help his case. Focus instead on the fact that Tuesday marked the 5th time this season in which benches have cleared and Contreras has been in the middle of it. We're only halfway through the season. On a couple of occasions, he was angry at being hit by pitches, but Contreras stands close to the plate and annually is among the league leaders when it comes to being hit by a pitch. He was struck 25 times last year. He's on pace to top that this season with 14 just past the halfway mark. Major League Baseball is likely to take his history into account. This year alone, they're going to see him as the common denominator in too many on-field dust-ups. He wasn't disciplined for any of the first 4. The recurrence of bench-clearing incidents, all of them relating to him in one way or another, will be taken into consideration. Timing couldn't be worse for the Red Sox, who until Tuesday had won 5 straight and 7 out of 10. More than 3 months into the season, they were finally starting to show signs of life. Now they'll be forced to begin a 9-game, 3-city road trip this week without the services of their best hitter. In a lineup that had otherwise struggled since opening day, Contreras has shown himself capable of being a difference maker. He has nobody of consequence hitting behind him. Without him, the Red Sox would be battling the Angels.

0: Royals for the worst record in the league. With him, they've shown enough spark to hint at a second-half charge towards playoff contention in a league that asks its wild card teams to only be within spitting distance of 500. He is more than just the team's most productive hitter. He's also quickly established himself as their de facto leader. It was Contreras who, weeks into the season, sensed something was off with the energy in the clubhouse and called out his teammates. He galvanized them on the field last Friday in the second game of the weekend series with the Yankees, later professing that the rivalry could use a little shot of adrenaline. "It's good for baseball," shrugged Contreras regarding the confrontation. "It makes it fun. I think we need a little more saltiness in the rivalry, I'll say that." "To an extent, sure, but..." ABC and ESPN, which had the TV rights the following day, surely appreciated what Contreras said. So did NBC for Sunday night's game. "There's nothing like the prospect of some bad blood between the Red Sox and the Yankees to goose TV ratings, but only to a point. When it becomes a regular thing, batting helmets being flung into a crowd of players, they are now out of hand. With this MLB disciplinarian's rule, it's possible that Cavelli's dog whistle insult, 'sit down, boy,' which ignited things, will be taken into consideration. Contreras must learn to walk the fine line between inspirational and combustible. If he wants to be a team leader, he has to keep himself on the field and in the lineup. It does the Red Sox no good if he's being baited into explosive displays of temper that detract him from the job at hand. If they don't already know that, the Red Sox will soon learn. After all, he can't be very valuable if he's in his street clothes." I thought that was good. Mm-hmm. Okay, that was my baseball stuff. Oh, well, here's one quickie one. Baseball players' proposed optional assignments to the minors be cut from a maximum of 5 a season to 3, and they also are looking for more pay and major league service time for those that are sent down. During a bargaining session Wednesday with Major League Baseball, the union proposed a pitcher optioned after an outing of at least 9 outs or 50 pitches should be given additional major league pay and service time. That's no definition, but that's where they stand at this point. Let's see, what else have I got here? Oh, on the WNBA side of the house, the Suns, which I consider almost local, is still remaining in last place. Regarding golf, the FedEx Cup leaders so far, Scotty Scheffler, followed by Matt Fitzpatrick and Cameron Young. But it's early, and that whole picture could change quickly. Now we go to tennis, the Wimbledon Championships. Having seen 6 match points slip away, Barbora Shevchenkova finally got the ball to bounce her way on the 7th and earned her biggest victory on center court since winning the 2024 Wimbledon title. Didn't come easy, though. Andreeva faced 6 match points when Shevchenkova served for the match at 5-3, saved them all, before finally converting her 4th break point in a marathon game. Earlier, number 1 ranked Sabalenka and Sinner both advanced in straight sets with Coco Gauff and Naomi Osaka also reaching the 3rd round. Novak Djokovic finished off day 3 by beating Tsitsipas on center court to continue his quest for a 25th major title. Basketball. This is a story that I'm sure many of you have been following. It's been going on, it seems to me, forever. From the NBA, and this is by Tirado from Mass Live, Celtics shipped Jaylen Brown to Philadelphia. They swung big and made their massive trade of the offseason, shipping Jaylen Brown to the 76ers. In return, they get veteran wing Paul George, along with 2 first-round picks in 2028, and 2 second-round picks in 2031. Good heavens. Brown is coming off a career-best season where he finished 6th in MVP voting. George is an accomplished veteran who's made 9 All-Star teams in his career, but he's 36 and in the latter stages of his career. Still, he did have a solid showing in the first round as the Sixers upset the Celtics in 7 games. He averaged 17.3 points. George is set to make $54.1 million next season. Then he has a $56.6 million player option for the 27-8 season. So the Celtics do save money in the long term by acquiring George and getting off of Brown's contract. But from a player perspective, it's still a huge trade, as Brown's 10-year tenure in Boston comes to an end. The Celtics were reportedly asking for heavy draft assets in any Brown trade, though teams haven't been all that interested in paying that heavy price. In the end, the Celtics got a pair of first-round picks for 28 and 31, along with 2 second-round picks. The 28 first-round picks could convert into a swap that is more favorable for the Celtics, but we'll have to wait and see. Now, my last piece of information, I believe, yes, here we go, is on the World Cup. And yesterday's game, there were 3 matches here. England and Congo. England 2, Congo 1. Belgium 3, Senegal 2. And here we go. Da-da-da! USA 2, Bosnia-Herzegovina 0. And there was quite a reception, needless to say.
1: That was some game.
0: Yes, it was. This isn't a normal World Cup for the U.S., and it isn't a normal team. While it's common for the powerhouses of soccer, the U.S. men's team had never won 3 games at a single World Cup. Before this season, they had won 9 World Cup matches in their entire history. 10 spots in the round of 16 have already been locked up. Which teams will join the field? Spain is a huge favorite to advance in its match with Austria, while Portugal is favored against Croatia and Switzerland against Algeria. The World Cup knockout stage has been nonstop drama this week, and the round of 32 is nearing an end. Who will get the last few spots? Well, Spain will get things started today, this afternoon, in a matchup with Austria. Believe it or not, Spain hasn't won a World Cup knockout round since 2010, when they won it all. They are heavily favored against Austria. Today's most anticipated clash will be Cristiano Ronaldo and Portugal taking on Croatia. Ronaldo seeking his first World Cup knockout round goal. It would be in the all-time top 10 if he finds the net. In the nightcap, Switzerland will take on Algeria, which hasn't beaten a European team in the World Cup since 1982. Wow.
1: Wow.
0: 14 years? Yeah. More than 14. Mm-hmm. Switzerland has not lost in their last 9 matches under their manager, Yakin. The stars have been out at this World Cup. We're now in the knockout rounds, and the tournament's top scorers are distancing themselves from the pack. Also, we've been tracking the race for the Golden Boot. That's the award that's given to the World Cup's top goal scorer. Our assists are used as a tiebreaker if 2 or more players have the same goal total. Francis Bappe scored 2 more goals in the round of 32 against Sweden, notching up his numbers. He had won the Golden Boot during the 2022 World Cup, and he currently leads the race due to his 2 assists, giving him an edge over Argentina legend Messi. Both have 6 goals to their name. Messi will have a chance to reclaim the top spot on the Golden Boot on Friday when his country faces Cape Verde in the end of the 32 round. The World Cup boot race at this time had the top 4 are Mbappe from France, 6 plus 2 assists, Messi, Argentina, 6, Haaland from Norway, Haaland being H-A-A-L-A-N-D from Norway, with 5 goals, and Kane from England with 5 goals. And that's the sports for today.
1: Okay, well, just as a reminder for you thrill seekers, today and tomorrow from 6 to 10 p.m. will be the East Longmeadow Rotary Club's 4th of July Carnival. And also on July 4th, it'll be open from 11 to 3. So now's your chance to get on that spin cycle or whatever. So for an article here on the front page out of Springfield by Jim Kinney, jobs needed stat. Jobless numbers always make headlines in news, reports about layoffs. But now the people who make up those numbers are starting to filter into Pioneer Valley job centers, looking for assistance and a fresh start. That's where we come in as a system to help support them, said Peter Farkas. He's the president and CEO of the Hampden County Workforce Board. That means more than just helping recently laid off residents file for unemployment. It means help with job searches and interview prep and access to retraining programs. Some people haven't done a resume in 20 years, Farkas said in an interview last week. Recent layoffs include 175 workers at the Coca-Cola plant in Northampton. They'll leave the company in waves, one in August and another in November. Some workers at the Smithfield Packaged Meats Corporation plant in Springfield started losing their jobs in April, with others staying on only until September, totaling 190 layoffs. Innovative Care Partners, a cooperative of local behavioral health agencies, laid off 70. Let me get the page turned here. I'm having trouble getting the page turned here. Laid off 70 workers in West Springfield, Pittsfield, and Northampton after losing $10 million in state and federal funding. And TrainMaker, CRRC, has laid off workers after U.S. Customs officials stopped the flow of unfinished car shells and other parts from China for more than a year. CRRC Mass brought back 30 of those workers on Monday to make subway cars for the T, the Massachusetts Bay Transportation Authority, and Los Angeles Metro. CRRC expects to bring back the remaining 94 furloughed employees in September. The Mass Hire Rapid Response Team has been working with these companies to provide support services for impacted workers, including training and job fairs, individual meetings, and interview workshops, said Matthew Kitsos. He's a spokesperson for the for the State Executive Office of Labor and Workforce Development. Bay State Health, the region's largest employer with more than $13,000 on the payroll, is also cutting jobs. Bay State has not shared numbers and has not filed a worker adjustment and retraining notification, or WARN. Speaking of all these layoffs and more, Farkas said the region might need more resources. In a written response to questions, the State Executive Office of Labor and Workforce Development said WARN notices indicate that the different layoffs will take place at different times and will be spread out over the next few months. The Mass Hire Department of Career Services has filed an application for a national dislocated worker grant from the U.S. Department of Labor. The grants supplement funding in response to major economic dislocations.
0: I'm from Springfield by Jim Kinney, searching for the American dream. In lockstep with the Trump administration's hardline stance on immigration, the U.S. Small Business Administration earlier this year began restricting non-citizens, even those with green cards, from accessing low-interest loans and other assistance. It's a policy that frustrates entrepreneurs and creates a climate of suspicion, keeping immigrant business people, even ones who have achieved citizenship, from seeking any kind of business assistance. That's according to entrepreneurs and advocates. You work hard to make that business grow, says Peterson Dorville, who came from Haiti 5 years ago and runs Harmony Entertainment Enterprises in Springfield. This is another thing holding you back. You wait, you don't know. Dorville would use the money to expand his marketing business, so would his customers, many of whom, like him, are immigrant business owners. He creates videos, websites, and photography from the shared office space of the Latino Economic Development Corps at 24th Street. His clients mainly are bakers, restaurateurs, food truck chefs, and salon owners from Haiti and the Dominican Republic. We're talking about creating American dreams, said Andrew Melendez, the founder and CEO of the Legacy Economic Development Corps. It was formerly known as the Latino Economic Development Corps. They pay taxes. They own their business. It's a big hurdle. It just hurts communities like Springfield, Holyoke, and Lawrence. U.S. Senator Markey sent a letter to the SBA on Wednesday complaining that the agency is threatening to move its Boston office out of the city and already has closed a Springfield branch office. Democrat Markey, ranking minority member of the small Senate Committee on Small Business and Entrepreneurship, and other lawmakers have spoken out against the restrictions on aid to immigrants as well. Markey hosted a roundtable on the subject in Boston. He's facing a primary challenge in his reelection bid from U.S. Rep. Seth Moulton. In announcing the restrictions in March, the SBA said it was keeping the money out of the hands of illegal immigrants. The same announcement that detailed the new policy shift also said the SBA would relocate offices from places deemed sanctuary cities, such as Boston. Raymond Lonza Well, president of Common Capital in Springfield, said he's forbidden from using SBA resources to help a non-citizen, even by providing SBA-funded technical assistance. He called the policy morally wrong. It's antithetical. And I can't pronounce it. It's basically 100% against what we do, he said, and not supported by the facts. Common Capital's loan portfolio totals $9 million, of which 10% is composed of immigrant-owned businesses. He said he has about a dozen immigrant-led businesses on his roster right now. Immigrant borrowers have a stronger repayment history than the overall portfolio, he noted. Since 2020, 12% of Common Capital's borrowers have failed to pay back the firm in full, but the rate was lower among our immigrant borrowers at 8%. Lonza Well said Common Capital has non-SBA resources to help, but immigrants and even members of racial minorities are reluctant. They're not raising their hand for help the way they did 2 years ago, he said, because of the climate of fear that's been created. Melinda said small businesses are turning instead to high-interest loans offered by service providers, or they're seeking financing informally in their community. Without the SBA office in Springfield, Melinda said people, regardless of immigrant status, starting or expanding small businesses who are seeking business loans, don't know the first steps. What's happening is people are going straight to the banks. Banks are not prepared to see them. He described it as jumping to step C when they should be on step A, working with an expert on business plans and projections. Dorville said he's working toward funding, but as he grows his business, he's also planning to begin the steps toward becoming a citizen.
1: Okay, and now article out of Springfield, new city food truck rules draw ire. This is by Jeanette DeForge. At the urging of food truck owners and a state lawmaker, the city officials will put off fining people who fail to comply with a new ordinance regulating the mobile eateries until they can meet with them again. In April, the city council passed an ordinance to oversee the trucks parked on private property in a similar manner. They always regulate those that locate on public ways. The new rules call for owners to pay $125 a year fee and set hours of when they can operate. Last week, State Representative Carlos Gonzalez asked the council to cease implementing the ordinance, saying owners have raised valid concerns that the new rules will negatively affect their micro businesses. We think we are doing the right thing with the rules, but it is not working for a lot of food truck operators, he said. At least 13 different owners have aired concerns about the ordinance, so he urged the council to go back to the beginning and review the new rules. Work on the ordinance started more than a year ago after officials had received complaints about the trucks parked on private property and realized they were completely unregulated. Owners of abutting homes complained about the generators the businesses use and the noise they attract, creating late-night noise. Others complained about lights, trash, and illegal parking on lots where they are not wanted. These are micro businesses. Some don't have command of the language and don't understand how government works, Gonzalez said, adding they are important to the economy and asked the council to give it another try. Since November, the City Council and its Maintenance and Development Subcommittee notified as many operators as they could and held at least a half dozen meetings to get input from food truck owners. They made multiple modifications in the proposed rules to address concerns of the entrepreneurs, City Council President Tracy Whitfield said. We aren't trying to hurt anyone. We want to be fair, said City Councilor LeVar Click-Bruce, chairman of the Maintenance Subcommittee. We are not here to take away businesses from the food truck, but there has to be some law and order. Many of the complaints about the ordinance center around where food trucks can be located. Rules call for a 10-foot buffer from property lines and a 50-foot buffer from residentially zoned or occupied property. That buffer increases to 100 feet if the business is using a generator. Click-Bruce agreed that rule needs to be clarified to explain how the distance is measured. The other complaint is about the operating hours of 6 a.m. to 11 p.m. Food trucks can stay open later, but must seek approvals from the City Council to do so, Click-Bruce said. The City Council tried to get as much feedback as it could before adopting the ordinance so it was fair to owners and residents. The City Council will hold another meeting at 5 p.m. on July 16th in City Hall to give both sides another chance to give input, he said. While the City Council approved the ordinance in April, just as many food trucks were beginning to open their businesses for the warmer months, it is expected to go in effect in July. The problems come when city regulators started doing outreach to explain the new regulations and to tell operators they will have to get a permit to operate on private land, said William Baker. He's the chief of staff for the mayor. We just wanted to bring everyone into compliance, Baker said, adding no one has been fined, and the outreach so far has just been educational. The ordinance calls for a $100 fine for business owners who fail to comply, but there are no immediate plans to do so. He said, we are not trying to punish the food trucks, but we had nothing, Whitfield said. We have to be mindful of residents as well as the food truck owners. Nothing will happen until after Christopher Signoli, head of the Department of Public Works, which spearheaded the ordinance, returns from vacation next week and the City Council has a chance to meet and listen to the public, Whitfield said. The ordinance was not taken lightly. Along with months of discussion and modifications, it took the City Council nearly 2 hours to debate before the final ordinance was adopted in an 11-0 vote. Still, the City Council can vote to change it, she said. One of the long discussions was about the permit cost. The original proposal was a $450 fee, while Click-Bruce and others proposed no permit fee. The final compromise set the rate at $125, she said. Hopefully we can come up with a solution that is a win-win for all of us, she said.
0: Okay. This is going to be an abbreviated article from the New York Times that it's on the front page. Crypto brought Trump a huge windfall, even as many of his supporters lost big. A large chunk of the $2 billion haul President Trump took in last year came as hundreds of thousands of his fans and other investors bet on a speculative cryptocurrency called $Trump, hoping its value would soar with his return to the White House. While Trump amassed an eye-popping $636 million from the cryptocurrency, known as Memcoin, many of his followers who heeded his call to purchase the coin came out losers. That outcome, documented by independent analysis of trades and fees, is drawing renewed attention this week as Trump, for the first time, has detailed the extraordinary $1.4 billion in revenue he secured just from the cryptocurrency industry since he returned to the White House. The president's 927-page financial disclosure showed how he and his family reaped huge financial rewards in 2025 through his money-losing Trump media venture and a separate cryptocurrency firm called World Liberty Financial. This was even as routine investors suffered vast losses. He also amassed hundreds of millions of dollars through deals that involved foreign governments or corporations with agenda items pending before his administration. On Wednesday, Trump dismissed questions about how much money he made after returning to the White House, suggesting he left personal financial decisions related to his investments to others. The meme coin, which features his image pumping his fist, has no intrinsic value itself. Instead, it was a bet on the aura around Trump and the idea that the coin's few fortunes would rise with his presidency. In a way, in a way, Trump's cryptocurrency windfall is a reflection of the speculative nature of the nascent industry, in which executives behind them, often highly volatile ventures, are at times able to generate huge profits at the expense of smaller investments, who often lose vast sums on experimental coins. Former federal financial regulators said Trump has taken that to a new extreme. So he always made money on the front end, according to disclosures from the companies, no matter what happens to the business in the long haul. It's hard to wrap your head around the fact that the president of the U.S. would engage in this level of self-enrichment at the extent of many of his supporters. The White House, in a statement Wednesday, rejected the suggestion that he is exploiting his followers. Said there, his statement, all actions by President Trump and his administration are taken in the best interest of the American people. Neither the president nor his family has ever engaged in conflicts of interest. As of the middle of last year, according to Chainalysis, a crypto analytics firm, 58 investors in the S. Trump coin made profits in excess of $10 million, totaling estimated $1.1 billion, almost all of them early traders. At the same time, 764,000 crypto wallets with small holdings lost money. But every time S. Trump was traded, President and his partners collected transaction fees, which, along with other revenues from the coin, totaled hundreds of millions of dollars. Trump's annual report shows he earned an additional $799 million from World Liberty, including a large share when the government of United Arab Emirates secretly purchased a stake in the country, in the company rather, just as Trump was returning to the White House. Meanwhile, the price of a cryptocurrency coin created by World Liberty has sunk to less than 6 cents, more than 80% drop from its peak, and generating enormous losses for investors who bought in at a higher price. Didn't matter much for Trump. A Trump entity received 75% cut of all sales, according to a disclosure, allowing him to profit from the coin long before its price cratered. While he was accumulating this new wealth, Trump's administration was taking steps that allowed his crypto ventures to raise their profits. Early last year, Securities Exchange Commission announced it would not regulate memecoins as a security. Trump promoted legislation he signed into law expanding the use of stable coins in the U.S. a few moments or months after World Liberty issued their own such coin.
1: Okay, this next article out of Holyoke by April May Munford. Fiestas Patronales returns this month. Puerto Rican officials and community delegations will headline Holyoke's 2026 Fiestas Patronales, featuring a new volleyball exhibit, a sister city match, and 4 days of cultural celebration. The festival runs July 30th through August 2nd at Heritage State Park on Dwight Street. City officials say the event is designed to deepen long-standing cultural, civic, and family ties between Holyoke and Puerto Rico. This year's celebration spotlights Naranjito, Puerto Rico, Mayor Orlando Ortiz Chavez will visit Holyoke with family and a delegation that includes the City Council President, Police Commissioner, Tourism Director, Parks and Recreation Director, and State Representative Axel Rogue Garcia. Known as the cradle of volleyball, Naranjito has a strong tradition in the sport, helping shape generations of players, according to Mayor Joshua Garcia's office. That shared history is especially meaningful in Holyoke, the birthplace of volleyball, and will take center stage during a Puerto Rican Puerto Rico Volleyball Exhibit, opening July 30th at the International Volleyball Hall of Fame. Doors will open at 11 a.m. with a program at noon. Holyoke also will welcome dignitaries from its sister city, Salinas, Puerto Rico, who are coming to take the win from Holyoke in the second sister city volleyball game. Holyoke won the first matchup last year. This year, Salinas is aiming to even the score and bring the title home, according to Garcia's office. The game will be played July 30th at Holyoke High School. Doors open at 3 p.m., and the first serve is set for 3:30 p.m. After the events, both visiting delegations will join residents at Holyoke's annual Fiestas Patronales, a signature celebration that brings together music, food, arts, family activities, and Puerto Rican traditions. The festival draws thousands of people to downtown Holyoke each year, according to Garcia's office. Holyoke has the most Puerto Ricans living in per capita outside of the island itself, and has always been strongly connected to Puerto Rico through family, culture, and community, Garcia said in a statement. Welcoming leaders from Naranjito and Salinas during the Fiesta Patronales shows those connections are still growing, Garcia said. This year's celebration reflects not only our shared Puerto Rican heritage, but also our shared love for volleyball, community, pride, and bringing people together, Garcia added. Garcia also invited residents and visitors to attend. Whether you love volleyball or just want to enjoy music and food, we look forward to welcoming you to Holyoke, he said. More details on festival events and schedules will be announced in the coming weeks.
0: Okay, and here's another article by Jeanette DeForge from $2.6 million to help fix up the old First Church, a long effort to preserve and reuse one of the city's most historic buildings begins this summer with a host of repairs. The city will spend a total of $2.6 million to protect the historic structure, which is an iconic part of Court Square. They'll use $2.3 million of its remaining American Rescue Plan COVID relief funding and $300,000 Community Preservation Act grant approved in June by the City Council. Said Sarno, there's probably no other place that is more important to residents of Springfield than the historic Court Square. It's iconic to the architectural history and history in general. Over the past 5 years, Court Square has seen a revival with the derelict but historic hotel at 31 Elm Street restored and converted into apartments at a cost of $62 million in 2024. There was also a $6.8 million renovation of the Court Square Park completed this year. Now it's time to address the church, said Tim Sheehan, the Chief Economic Development Officer of Springfield. Current building dates to 1819, but the First Church of Christ constructed there was formed in 1637, a year after Springfield was settled, and 139 years before the Declaration of Independence. The congregation constructed three other churches in the same spot before the existing one was built. Multiple historic figures have visited the church, and it was a stop on the Underground Railroad. Old First Church is the oldest standing, best known building in downtown Springfield, said Robert Carroll, the chairman of the Community Preservation Committee. This is where people come to gather, whether to celebrate, mourn, or debate the democracy of America. The city acquired the church in 2008, and several studies have identified priority work that has to be done to protect the building, according to John Carrigan, the city's assistant director of facilities. A partial roof replacement will fix leaks inside the building, prevent further damage and deterioration. Siding will be repaired or replaced and painted. Broken asbestos floor tiles will be abated and removed, and mortar will be repointed. Because of the historic nature of the structure, it's hard to nail down the total cost of a complete renovation, but the $2.6 million will complete the building's envelope. An additional $10 million might be needed for the interior and still not be completely done, said Carrigan. It's just the beginning of what we hope will be a complete restoration of Old First Church. Sarno has told state officials the city is interested in acquiring property, other properties, but only after environmentally troubled buildings are raised and the land around them remediated.
1: And here's the news you've all been waiting for, out of New York by Jake Offenhartz and Kimberly Crusey. Swift, Kelce to wed Friday at Madison Square Garden. Taylor Swift and Travis Kelce will have their wedding at Madison Square Garden on Friday night, according to a law enforcement official briefed with security plans. The festivities will kick off with a smaller rehearsal dinner planned for Thursday night, the official said. The person spoke to the Associated Press on the condition of anonymity because they were not authorized to publicly discuss the events. Speculation about the superstar singer and football player's nuptials has built to a frenzy in recent days, following weeks of unconfirmed reports that it would take place over July 4th weekend at one of New York's iconic landmarks. New York City Mayor Zoran Mamdani said on Wednesday that a permit had been filed for a, in quotes, large event at Madison Square Garden. "We are fully prepared," he added. "There isn't anything to share beyond that." New York Police Commissioner Jessica Tisch said police will, of course, have a detail in place, but also declined to go into further detail. This week, crews have been unloading equipment from trucks outside the Manhattan Arena. A large carpet was briefly unveiled outside one entrance and then promptly removed. Nothing has been publicly confirmed by the couple, despite multiple requests from the Associated Press to Swift's representative for comment, including on Wednesday. So if anybody's guess.
0: Okay, here's something exciting. Staycation. Yep. STAYCATION. Staycation. Springfield museums say stay home this summer. Now open 7 days a week, the Springfield Museum is ready to welcome visitors with a full slate of activities during summer at the museums. They will take place starting next week and run through August 14th. The six-week series features hands-on art and science activities, live entertainment, music, bi-weekly themes, all encouraging visitors new ways to explore special exhibits at the DeMoor Museum of Fine Arts and Springfield Science Museum. All activities are included in the museum admission cost. The museum is inviting families to make the most of their staycation with 6 weeks of creative experiences, interactive exhibits, and engaging activities. They, quote, want to look forward to welcoming the community and helping families make lasting memories right in Western Mass. Summer at the museums begins with 2 weeks of activities inspired by the special exhibition Book of Wonder Cover to Cover, a hands-on journey with Donna Castellanos. This immersive experience transforms salvaged books, found objects, and personal treasures into playful environments and celebrates the joy of creativity and storytelling. Visitors can complete portraits, create collages from vintage encyclopedia pages, write stories to become part of the gallery's evolving library. Acclaimed mixed media artist Castellanos will also host art making sessions July 15th and 17th. A total schedule of complimentary activities will be offered Monday through Friday, July 6th through 17th. They list a number of games which I can't describe totally, but consider I Spy, Door to Anywhere, Book Nook, Book Worm, and Community Tree and Trash to Treasure. For instance, Book Worm transforms recycled book pages into a whimsical new creature. I Spy, you search the museums for objects that connect to an imaginative world of Book of Wonder. Trash to Treasure, discover the possibilities of reusing and recycling while turning everyday materials into something new. The following weeks of summer at the museums will highlight additional special exhibits with new activities and experiences worthy of repeat visits. Throughout the series, visitors can meet the Cat in the Hat each Monday, drop in on Professor Knows-a-Lot for face painting or balloon animals Wednesdays, and enjoy Giant Bubbles with Mr. Vinny and a performance by children's entertainers Toe Jam Puppet Band every Friday. From meeting beloved characters and enjoying live performances to discovering hands-on activities throughout the museum, there's always something new to experience, said Family Engagement Coordinator Sarah Rose Aiden. We love welcoming families back again and again and seeing the excitement that comes from sharing these moments together. So don't say anything. If your children want to run to the museum, take them.
1: Okay, and this is the next article out of Wilbraham. Cannabis commissioner named Commonwealth heroine. Xiomara Albon de Lobato of Wilbraham has been recognized as a member of the Massachusetts Commission on the Status of Women's 23rd Annual Commonwealth Heroines Class of 2026. Each year, the Massachusetts Commission on the Status of Women partners with state legislatures across the Commonwealth to recognize extraordinary women whose leadership, service, and dedication have made a lasting impact on their communities. Legislators are invited to nominate one woman from their district whose contributions exemplify the spirit of civic engagement, leadership, and community service. State Representative Angelo Pupolo nominated De Lobato in recognition of her exceptional leadership, commitment to expanding economic opportunity, and unwavering dedication to strengthening communities throughout Western Massachusetts. De Lobato currently serves as a commissioner for the Cannabis Control Commission, where she combines her experience in leading economic initiatives, business partnerships, and workforce development efforts to implement and administer the laws enabling access to medical and adult-use marijuana in the Commonwealth safely, equitably, and effectively. During the ceremony, Pupolo presented De Lobato with an official Massachusetts House of Representatives citation recognizing her outstanding achievements and service to the Commonwealth, along with his official challenge coin, in appreciation of her exemplary leadership, dedicated public service, and lasting contributions to the region. Xiomara is the embodiment of what it means to be a commissioner, Commonwealth heroine, Pupolo said in a statement. I was honored to nominate her for this recognition because of her remarkable dedication to public service, economic development, and community leadership. With more than a decade of experience spanning the public, private, and higher education sectors, De Lobato has built a distinguished career focused on expanding access to economic and educational opportunities. The daughter of Ecuadorian immigrants, she has often spoken about how witnessing her parents overcome challenges has inspired her lifelong commitment to breaking down barriers and helping others to achieve success. Her professional experience includes leadership positions in several institutions of higher education and a distinguished career in public service and economic development. In addition, she has demonstrated a deep commitment to civic engagement through her service on the boards of Girls Incorporated of the Valley and the Springfield Public Forum, as well as her role as a trustee of Veritas Prep Charter School.
0: And now I think it's time for the for our editorials. The first one is the local one from the Republican. Writer Yolen, Y-O-L-E-N, Yolen's profound gift to children's lit. No writer is read by everyone, yet some writers have so wide a reach that readers from young to old encounter their books without knowing they've done so. Such is the case with Jane Yolen, who in a career mostly based in Hatfield, published 450 books, ranging from picture books to science fiction and many genres in between. The probability is high that parents who read books to their children at bedtime have read at least one Yolen book that she wrote. She died last month at 87, prompting an outpouring of affection from readers and writers across the country, many of whom grew up having her books read to them as children, and then reading her fantasy stories as teenagers, and finally returning to her picture books to read to their own children. Writers of all sorts have settled and worked in Western Mass, from the poet Emily Dickinson to the recently passed Tracy Kidder. Yet Colin not only worked from her Hatfield home, she helped create a regional center of children's book authors through renown, her work ethic, and her reputation as a writer willing to lift up those around her. Celebrated children's book authors and illustrators like Jarrett Krzala, Hey Kiddo, Ruth Sanderson, the 12 Dancing Princesses, etc., both said in interviews that her mentorship and warmth helped their careers. Kazako, who lives in Wilbraham, and Sanderson in East Hampton, said, "Without Jane, this might never have happened. She helped fulfill our dreams." The community of local and award-winning children's books writers includes writers such as Rich Mickelson, Mo Willems, and Grace Lynn, among many others. Yolen published her first book, Pirates in Petticoats, in 1961, the year she graduated from Smith College. She had her 450th book purchased earlier this year in a career that lasted 65 years. She wrote daily and encouraged others to do so as well, often dispensing her advice as an acronym, BIC. A writer must have their butt in chair to produce work. She followed her own advice, publishing nearly 7 books a year over her career. Writing was her thing. She loved writing. She wrote with joy, said her daughter, Heidi Stemple. Her 1988 picture book, Owl Moon, won her the most fame. The book, illustrated by Shonan, won the Caldecott Medal, the most prestigious American award given to a picture book. The story recounts the winter adventures of a daughter and her father tracking down owls February nights in a New England countryside. That daughter was Heidi, and the father was Yolen's husband, David, a professor at the University of Mass Amherst. Yolen had to endure seeing her books banned. Briar Rose, based on the fairy tale Sleeping Beauty, provoked such a heated reaction to a gay character that it was burned on the steps of Missouri's Department of Education building. Through it all, Yolen kept writing, a habit that became a gift to literature and to writers throughout the valley. The second editorial is from the Boston Business Journal, Worthwhile Experiment on 3-Year BA Degrees. News last week that the state's Board of Higher Education had approved 2 private colleges in Mass to launch 3-year bachelor degrees was met with plaudits from local politicians and student-based advocates, and with criticism from public higher education faculty and the state's teachers union, which had tried to delay the effort. The approved regulation allows public and private colleges and universities to propose pilot programs, quote, that increase the effectiveness of higher education, end quote, such as the implementation of 3-year bachelor's degrees at Suffolk University and Merrimack College, have been given the green light to launch 3-year degree programs in which students can earn bachelor's degrees with fewer than 100 credits, rather than the traditional 120 credits. Members of the MTA condemned the Board of Education's vote for what their president describes as watered-down bachelor degrees. MTA President Max Page described the board's actions as especially troubling in light of the state's use of millionaires' tax funding to offer free community college for all and free 4-year universities for lower-income students, claiming that it could create a 2-tier higher education system and erode the state's reputation for academic excellence. We would suggest it's exactly the opposite. As the state responds to dropping enrollments, struggling colleges, and more families seeking alternatives to expensive 4-year college degree programs, pilot programs such as the 3-year degrees are exactly what Massachusetts should be pursuing. Fact, we'd like to see more. We're not alone. Ed Lambert, executive director of the Massachusetts Business Alliance for Education, applauded the innovative approach, as did Rob McCarron, president and CEO of the Association of Independent Colleges and Universities in Massachusetts. Both organizations cited the group's efforts, the group's efforts, with the goal of helping students identify options, reducing the time it takes to earn a degree, not to mention the cost, while enabling them to help meet their state's workforce needs. We hope the state's public universities and UMass system will join Merrimack and Suffolk and create even more pilots. The state's higher education system should be focused on the needs of the student, not be deterred by hand-wringing by faculty focused more on preserving their academic status quo than meeting the needs of tomorrow's students and their families. Again, that's from the Boston Business Journal.
1: Okay, and it's time now for our obituaries. And our four obituaries today are brought to you through a generous contribution from the Hamden Lions Club. Their motto is, "We Serve." From Westfield, Robert, better known as Bob, Leon LaRose, 76, a U.S. Army veteran, passed away peacefully on June 26th at home, listening to the rain on the tin roof, holding his wife's hand. Born in Holyoke, Mass., Robert served in the Army from 1970 to 1971. As he would say, he was drafted. He was a member of the American Legion Post 124 in the VFW Chapter 0866. Bob's story began in Chicopee, Mass. With his three brothers, Jerry, Ernie, and Danny. He attended grade school at St. Joan of Arc and was an altar boy at the church. His first job was delivering the Chicopee newspaper. Bob graduated from Chicopee Comprehensive High School and after the Army earned degrees from Holyoke Community College. Bob was a chef at local restaurants where he met many famous personalities. He later took a position at the U.S. Postal Service and was a postal clerk for 32 years until he retired. And to carry on his stories and memories, he leaves his beloved wife of 37 years, Tony, two sons, Philip LaRose and Robert LaRose, and his granddaughter, Lily. He also leaves behind Danny LaRose, his youngest brother. A military service will be held on Tuesday, July 7th at 9 a.m. at the Massachusetts Veterans Memorial Cemeteries on Main Street in Agawam. Next, we have Judith Veronese, 79, passed away on June 16th in Boston, Mass. She was born November 4th, 1946 in Springfield. Judy's career was marked by her passion for art. A talented artist herself, she was an associate professor at the School of Design at Mount Ida College, where she had taught graphic design. She earned her undergraduate and master's degree from the University of Massachusetts. She is survived by her siblings, Joanne Asselin and John Veronese, and Gina Strominder. Judy also leaves behind her life partner, Arthur LaFleur. Family and friends are invited to gather on Monday, July 6th, from 10 a.m. to 11:30 at Forest Air Smith Funeral Home on North Main Street in East Long Meadow. A funeral home service will take place at 11:30 a.m., followed by burial in Springfield Street Cemetery. And for more information, there's online condolence. Please visit forestier.com. Next, we have from Hamden, Eileen Plant, passed away peacefully on June 28th, surrounded by her family who were honored to be able to care for her. She was born in Springfield on December 16th, 1941. She's survived by her children, Christine Hager, Cheryl Kudnick, and James Jr. A service will be held at a later date, and New England Funeral and Cremation Center on Mill Street has been entrusted with the arrangements. And from Westfield, Carmel Ann LaRivier passed away on Monday, June 29th, peacefully surrounded by her family. She was born on February 19th, 1944 in Saratoga Springs, New York. She was a graduate of Saratoga Springs High School. She leaves her loving family, including her son, David LaRivier, Paula Clark, and his companion, Paula Clark. Also her son, Michael LaRivier, and her sister-in-law, just Janice LaRivier. Carmel Ann was employed by the Amica Insurance Company at Providence, Rhode Island, where she dedicated many years of service. Alongside her husband, Raymond, she was the co-owner of Callcrafts, a cottage industry business that produced homemade relishes and pickles, which they sold at local farmers markets and craft fairs. The Liturgy of Christian Burial for Carmel Ann will be held on Tuesday, July 7th at 11:15 a.m. at Our Lady of the Blessed Sacrament Church in Westfield. Burial will follow in Massachusetts Veterans Cemetery in Agawam. And today we have five memoriams in loving memory of Marianne Gavoni. You've rested for a year now, Maduk. I know the Lord Jesus and the Virgin Mary and her mother, St. Anne, have taken you in with them. Your suffering has since ceased. Now, Mary Anne, pray for us who were left behind, your daughter, Melinda Jean, and son, Anthony Joseph. Love you forever, your brother.

0: 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The material being read is the copyright property of the publications being read. Access to this program is solely for persons who cannot read the original printed version due to a visual impairment or other disability. By continuing to listen, you confirm that you have such a condition.
1: Out of Amherst, and told you about the museum in Springfield, here's another thing to pencil into your calendar. The annual summer concert series hosted by the Amherst Business Improvement District returns Fridays starting next week, July 10, on five successive Fridays. Each concert will be held from 5 to 8 p.m. on the Amherst Town Common, plus a special concert on the Emily Dickinson Homestead on August 7th at 5:30. July 10th we'll have the Downtown Amherst Contra Dance. July 17th, Berkshires and Missile Hillbillies. 24th, UMass Jazz. July 31st, the Gemtones and Henderson's Blues Band. And August 7th, Kimaya Diggs at the Emily Dickinson Museum. Beer, wine, cider, and seltzers will be available for purchase for all patrons 21 and older. And non-alcoholic beverages will also be available at each concert. The Summer Concert Series is organized by the Amherst BID in partnership with New England Public Media and the Amherst Center Cultural District. Amherst's arts and culture scene truly come alive in the summer, adding to the year-round economic vitality and cultural richness of our downtown, said John Page, Executive Director of the Amherst BID. For residents and visitors alike, summer concerts are an easy, affordable way to do something different, whether it's a family outing, a date night, or just hanging out with friends. Grab dinner from one of the great downtown restaurants, head over to the Common, make a whole evening of it. It's the whole Amherst experience. For more information, follow the Amherst Business Improvement District on social media at Amherst Downtown.
2: Okay, and we have another article here from the Farmers Market. Vendor grows her business at the market. This is by Sean Reichling. Elaine Shepherd isn't the typical vendor one would find at the Farmers Market around Massachusetts, but most are running recent startups, and the Farmers Market is a way to test their creations in the market. Not true of Shepherd. Her company, Wicked Good Treats by Elaine, has been around for a while. We found her at the Farmers Market in Forest Park on a recent Tuesday. I've been making chocolate as my main business for 18 years, Shepherd said. And how did Shepherd get started? When my kids were small, we used to do things together in the kitchen, she said, make lollipops and things. Then I would make chocolate covered strawberries and bring them to somebody's house, and they would say, oh, these are so good, you should sell them. Shepherd resisted that idea at first, but then decided to give it a try. Her first event was the Mattoon Street Arts Festival in Springfield in 2005. It was a smashing success. I walked home with a pocket full of cash, she said. I didn't have a credit card processor that many years ago. My husband and I were both gobsmacked. We completely sold out. I had nothing left after 2 p.m. I consider the festival of the anniversary of my business. That success led Shepherd to start her chocolate-making operation. I went to chocolate school, she said. I learned how to work with fine chocolates. That opened the door for me to do a lot of catering, so I do a lot of dessert buffets. Shepherd works out of her kitchen in Wilbraham, where she has a full cottage kitchen permit. Her kitchen is licensed, inspected, and fully insured. As one might expect, the chocolate business is big around the holidays. Thanksgiving, Christmas, Valentine's Day, Easter, we're super busy, Shepherd said. She makes everything from chocolate Easter bunnies to elaborately decorated Oreos in boxes of 12 for the holidays. She even has a customer from Indiana who places an order every Easter. Shepherd's website lists a variety of treats that people can order. It was 6 years ago when Shepherd expanded her product line to treats that were more sustainable in the heat than fine chocolates and targeted the farmers markets. I started making jam, bread, and pies, she said. Also cupcakes and all kinds of baked goods.

0: summer's a very slow time for me, so I figured this was a way to generate some income in a slower time of year. This writer tried Shepherd's Blackberry Jam, and it is excellent. In addition to the farmer's market at Forest Park, Shepherd had set up shop at the East Longmeadow Farmer's Market and the Belchertown Farmer's Market on Sundays. She is eyeing her more product expansion in the near future. I do have an agreement with one of a local organization to rent their kitchen on a commercial basis, Shepherd said. I hope to be able to announce very soon that I will have a commercial kitchen and I will be adding pickles to my menu. The steady expansion of products turned Wicked Good Treats by Elaine into a sustainable business. I get the satisfaction out of being self-supporting, and there's a big drive for that these days, Shepherd said. I also enjoy when people walk up with big smiles on their faces. They look at my treats, and that makes them happy. Must be time for Dear Abby, huh?
1: Not quite yet. I have an important one. This one is a totally new, different thing to think about. This is out of Agawam. Public invited to tour Bondi's Island.
2: I can't wait.
1: It gets even better. The Springfield Water and Sewer Commission will host a public tour of the Springfield Regional Wastewater Treatment Facility located on Bondi's Island in Agawam. It will take place Friday, July 10th from 10 to noon. Wastewater from Springfield and surrounding communities of Agawam, East Longmeadow, Longmeadow, Ludlow, West Springfield, and Wilbraham is cleaned and treated at Bondi's Island before being returned to the Connecticut River. Originally built in the late 1930s and last substantially modernized in the 70s, the Springfield Water and Sewer Commission is currently undergoing significant upgrades through their water and wastewater renewal program. Tour participants will have the opportunity to learn about these critical investments and how they're improving the resiliency of the region's wastewater system. The tour also offers a behind-the-scenes look at the wastewater treatment process and how the facility protects public health and environment. Attendees do not need to be commissioned customers to participate. But participants should note that the tour involves a significant amount of walking, indoors and outdoors, including stairs and a variety of walking surfaces. While all ages are welcome, the tour might be best suited for children 10 and older. Participants must arrive by 10:15 a.m. to join the tour. Closed toe shoes are required, and appropriate clothing is recommended, as the tour takes place in and outside the facility. Protective equipment, including hard hats, will be provided. 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Now, you would have missed that.
0: I would have. I'm so glad you shared that news with us.
1: Now we can start, Dear Abby. I couldn't believe it.
0: I've got out the right shoes to wear, I'll tell you.
1: Uh-huh. Okay. Dear Abby, I've been married for 20 years and have three kids, 19 in college, 17 and 15. My wife and I sleep in separate beds and haven't had sex in more than 5 years. Her choice, not mine. We tried counseling in the past but never got anywhere. My wife is not investing in our relationship and isn't interested in seeking outside help. At this point, I'm in it for the kids and my faith in God. I long to be in an intimate relationship. I feel incredibly lonely and have a growing resentment toward my wife. I work two jobs. She stays at home. Doing what? I can't tell you. She is resistant to going to work. I'm afraid of the crash and burn of a divorce and how it would impact my children and my career. Please advise. Signed, Desperate for Help in Pennsylvania. Dear Desperate, your wife may not be interested in getting outside help for your marital difficulties, but you definitely should. If you do, it will help you to clarify your thinking and decide how to rationally handle the next steps. From where I sit, your marriage died 5 years ago, and you shouldn't have to live the way you have. Dear Abby, my husband's sister, Jewel, and her husband sometimes make condescending comments and embarrass me. Most recently, I held a family get-together at my house and prepared lots of food for it. Great meal, great time had by all. Her husband came in late, walked past every dish, and announced there was nothing there he liked. He then told Jewel, "Let's go and pick up KFC, I'm hungry." Jewel didn't go, but she looked at me and said to the crowd, "Oh, my dear, you were cooking a lot. I'm so proud of you." Neither one ate anything, but everyone else loved it. There are some people you just don't like to be around. How do I avoid inviting these people to my house or anywhere? Signed, Haddett in Florida. Dear Haddett, because Jewel is your husband's sister, you may not be able to avoid them entirely. However, because the issue seems to be with your cooking, exclude them from gatherings in which you are the chef, or serve them a bucket of KFC with a smile, of course. I don't think you should even bother.
0: Me either.
1: Dear Abby, some of my friends and relatives have passed away recently, and some of the families have requested donations to religious organizations or charities I don't want to support, nor do I wish to send flowers or plant a tree. Is it acceptable to send a donation to a charity that feeds children or in other ways works for the good of humankind? I do want to acknowledge the family's loss. What would you suggest? Signed, Memorial Malaise. Dear Memorial, I am sorry to hear you have lost so many loved ones. However, it would be inappropriate to honor the deceased with a donation to a charity of your own choosing. If you want to support the family but not the causes they've suggested, enclose a check with a thoughtful sympathy card and trust the money will be used to offset the funeral expenses.
0: Oh, boy, I don't know about that one.
1: I never thought of whether they took the charity I might have suggested.
0: Yeah.
1: Wow.
0: Yeah. Wow, that's right. Okay, time now for the horoscope by Eugenia Last. If today's your birthday, inch your way forward. Paying attention along the way will help you eliminate mistakes that can set your schedule, along with profits, back and create unexpected expenses. Ask questions, take notes, and stick to what's proven to work in your favor. Cancer, it's mind over matter. If no one minds, it doesn't matter. Reset your schedule to meet your needs and pursue that what excites you the most. Utilize your strengths, connections, and cash flow to set your plans in motion. Leo, a broad-minded attitude will open doors to new people and experiences. What you discover will help you secure and stabilize your prospects and lifestyle. Virgo, what you see and hear will indicate your best move. Someone may exaggerate, but don't let that deter you from gathering the facts yourself and making a move that is fair. Libra, talks, incentives, and living up to your promises will keep you in the conversation. What you offer will have an impact on someone eager to make a change or a difference. Scorpio, adversity and emotional turmoil will surface. If you compromise, it will help you put unfinished business to rest and maintain a healthy relationship. Sagittarius, stars are aligned and your timing is impeccable if you are confident and refuse to let hesitation or second guessing stand between you and what you want. Capricorn, be careful not to overextend yourself physically or financially. You owe it to yourself and those you deal with to pursue what's feasible instead of chasing a dream. Aquarius, push forward with enthusiasm and you'll flourish emotionally. Test out your surroundings and make adjustments that are conducive to what you enjoy doing most. Pisces, refuse to be bullied or pushed into something you know little about or have no interest in. Discipline will be necessary where money, emotions, and entertainment collide. Aries, network and thrive. Step into the spotlight and let onlookers see what you can do. Your intelligence and enthusiasm will lead to an offer you cannot turn down. Taurus, keep life simple and within your means. Refuse to agree to something you know little about. Consider the advantages and disadvantages that might result if you proceed. And lastly, Gemini, don't spread yourself too thin. You have plenty to gain if you concentrate on what's important and most likely to get you where you want to go. A passionate presentation will help others. That's the almanac.
1: All right.
0: That's
1: and today's the almanac. Today is Thursday, July 2nd, the 183rd day of 2026, and the 12th day of summer. Today in history, in 1839, a group of 53 Mende captives revolted and took control of the slave ship Amistad. In 1881, lawyer Charles Guiteau shot President James Garfield, who died from his wounds 10 weeks later. And in 1964, President Lyndon B. Johnson signed the Civil Rights Act of 1964, outlawing major forms of discrimination. Today's birthdays include author Hermann Hesse, Supreme Court Justice Thurgood Marshall, fashion designer Pierre Cardin, civil rights activist Medgar Evers, NASCAR driver Richard Petty, writer, actor Larry David, baseball player Jose Canseco, figure skater Johnny Weir, actress Lindsay Lohan, soccer player Alex Morgan, and actress Margot Robbie. Today's fact, the first Zeppelin airship, which made its debut flight over Lake Constance, Germany, on this day in 1900, was 420 feet long and powered by a 16-horsepower engine. Today in sports, in 2002, the Chicago White Sox defeated the Detroit Tigers 17-9. Each team hit 6 home runs, wow, setting a major league record of 12 in a single game. Today's quote is from Hermann Hesse in his book Siddhartha. Knowledge can be communicated, but not wisdom. One can find it, live it, do wonders through it, but one cannot communicate and teach it.
0: Oh, that's the news for today. But I was just looking at this one article out of the state. Heat and storms could interrupt your July 4th holiday plans. That's not very good news. I'm, I hate to be a crepe.
1: I think it's pretty clear.
0: I think so, too.
1: Take the rain better than the heat.
0: Me too.
1: Ah, oh, Lord.
0: That's it for today.
1: Stay cool.
3: All righty. Well, thank you, Sue and Jody, for reading to us from the Republican today and for sharing that news about the tour. You know, if any one of you go, you have to call and let us know how that goes. It's Thursday, July 2nd, 2026. You're listening to Valley Eye Radio. Up next, we've got Janine bringing us the Westfield News, followed by Jim with the Daily Hampshire Gazette. And then rounding out the news this morning into the afternoon, we'll hear from Andrea with the Greenfield Recorder. And again, as a reminder, we will be closed tomorrow and running alternate programming. Thank you. Have a good weekend.
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7: 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I hope to see you then.
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10: Hi, this is Kevin, and here is a positive note from the publishers of The Reminder. All in a word, and that word is thanks. T for time to be together. H for harvest stored away. A for autumn's frosty art. N for neighbors. K for kitchen and kettle's croon. S is for sizzles, sights and sounds, and something special that abounds. 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
11: Hello, this is Janine reading the Westfield News, serving Westfield, Southwick, and surrounding hilltowns, dated Thursday, July 2, 2026. Power needs expected to reach peak today in heat, by Jim Kinney. Westfield. Forecasters predict an extended stretch of hot weather with New England under a heat dome, and Westfield Gas and Electric is asking people to conserve. Thursday is forecasted to be the peak demand day, as temperatures are expected to reach 100 degrees. Westfield Gas and Electric issued an alert Tuesday asking customers to consider reducing their electricity use between the peak hours of 7 and 8 p.m. on Thursday. These short periods are when demand for electricity is typically at its highest. Reducing energy use during this time helps lower overall demand and can help keep electricity costs lower for Westfield customers. People can help by turning off lights when leaving a room, setting thermostats a few degrees higher during hot afternoons, running dishwashers, washers, dryers, and other large appliances before or after peak hours, and using energy-efficient appliances when possible. Commercial customers can help by cooling spaces before the peak demand period and dialing back temperatures during peak hours. We know hot weather can impact everyone, and our team is prepared to help keep Westfield powered throughout the heat wave, said Tom Flaherty, general manager of the utility. We appreciate our customers doing what they can to conserve energy during peak hours on Thursday. Every effort helps. Congamon Group preps for annual 4th of July parade by Cliff Clark. Southwick. As part of the country's 250th birthday, at 2:50 p.m. Saturday, July 4th, bells will ring throughout the nation as a symbolic gesture to honor the country's founding. Citizens Restoring Congamon, which organizes the annual boat parade, is urging boaters and those along the shores of the Great Ponds of Congamon Lakes to participate. Get ready to ring those bells and honk those horns at 2:50 p.m., said Michelle Pratt, the president of CRC, which has been organizing the boat parade since the mid-1970s. Pratt said there should be 13 bell tolls, or 13 horn honks, to recognize the 13 colonies that made up the U.S. when it declared its independence from Great Britain. As expected, the theme of this year's boat parade is celebrating the country's 250th birthday. We want the boats splattered with flags, Pratt said. She is also hoping to hear the previous record of 70 boats in the parade of the middle pond of the Congamon Lakes. The boat parade, which starts at 5 p.m., is being held in conjunction with a 4th of July celebration at Babs Beach, which starts at 3 p.m. However, for those who reach Babs Beach by land, entry is free until 2 p.m. After 2 p.m., the entry fee per vehicle is $10. The party at Babs Beach, located at 435 Babs Road, West Suffield, is sponsored by the Suffield Parks and Recreation Department. She also encouraged any boaters not participating in the parade to anchor along the beach to enjoy the spectacle. Boats can anchor just off the beach beyond the swimming area, but they can't be beached, she said. But of course, it's more than just a parade. One of the area's best bands, Southern Rain, will get folks dancing to their high-energy top 40 country pop rock music. They'll also have some boat music, Pratt said. She also said that all participating boats are asked to complete the entire route around the pond so that people at Southwick's north and south boat ramps and those hosting lakeside parties can see the parade. At dusk, there will be fireworks, all private, which will probably continue throughout the weekend, she said. Pratt also wanted to remind everyone that law enforcement officers will patrol the ponds. Make sure you enjoy the afternoon and evening responsibly, she said, suggesting boaters use a designated driver if alcohol is on board. There will be lifeguards on duty at Babs Beach. For those not familiar with the Suffield Town Beach, here are a few rules. No alcohol or pets are allowed on the beach. Smoking tobacco products and grilling are also not allowed on the beach. And whatever one takes in, like trash, one must take out. While rain isn't forecast for Saturday, if it does rain, the parade will be held on Sunday. The Babs Beach celebration will also occur on Saturday, either way. Fire Department responds to alarm at Mestec Incorporated. Responding to an automatic alarm at Mestec Inc. on Monday evening, firefighters from the Westfield Fire Department arrived and quickly extinguished a small fire found inside a company office, according to a press release from the department. Firefighters discovered smoke and fire originating from an interior office space in the center of the building. Crews were able to contain the fire to the single room and extinguish it quickly, according to Captain Keith Sapinski, the department's public information officer. However, because of the large footprint of the older facility located at 260 North Elm Street, clearing the smoke from the building proved challenging, according to Sapinski, who added that the building was unoccupied and no one was injured. Investigators determined the fire was caused by combustible materials placed too close to a heating unit. Overall damage to the facility was minimal due to the activation of the building's smoke detectors and properly functioning alarm system, Sapinski wrote. Mutual aid was provided by Barnes 104th Fighter Wing Fire Department, Holyoke Fire Department, and West Springfield Fire Department. Republican candidate visits State House to promote plans by Katie Castellani, State House News Service, Boston. Republican candidate for Lieutenant Governor Sean Oliver is cruising along the campaign trail while his opponent faces the fallout of getting knocked off the primary ballot. Oliver held a lightly attended press conference Monday to outline a plan to coordinate with municipalities that he dubbed the Municipal Partnership Initiative. If elected, Oliver said he plans to meet with leaders from all of the state's 351 municipalities within his first year in office. The New Bedford City Councilor also said he plans to hold regular meetings with mayors, city councilors, select board members, and town managers so he can hear from them and not the bureaucrats of Beacon Hill. Under Democrats and Republicans, lieutenant governors over the years have often acted as liaisons to municipalities. Together, we'll identify costly state mandates that are driving up property taxes and rising taxes or a cutting of services while fighting to increase local aid so cities and towns can invest in schools, police, fire, public works without consistently going to the taxpayer or the record numbers of Proposition 2.5 overrides, Oliver said. Most importantly, local officials will finally have a direct line into the governor's office. Oliver this month successfully lodged a complaint with the State Ballot Law Commission to get his competitor, Ann Manning Martin, scrubbed from September's primary ballot over allegedly fraudulent nomination signatures. Manning Martin said she plans to appeal the decision, but if the ruling is upheld, that would mean Oliver stands as the sole Republican candidate for lieutenant governor, and he could be sharing a ticket with GOP-endorsed candidate Mike Minoge if his running mate, Brian Shortsleeve, loses the primary. Oliver has been campaigning as Shortsleeve's running mate since entering the race. Asked about the possibility of Manning Martin's appeal and running alongside Minoge, Oliver said he would respect the will of the voters, and he is focused on the mission with Brian. And, you know, I trust the process of the Ballot Law Commission and the appeal process. Oliver and Shortsleeve in May unveiled a local aid and property tax relief plan. The plan includes doubling unrestricted general government aid, or UGGA, for municipalities and tying future increases to inflation. UGGA accounted for about $1.323 billion in the state's $60.9 billion fiscal 2026 budget. Lawmakers are hashing out the final details of the state's fiscal 2027 budget, and proposed UGGA allocations range from the Senate's $1.376 billion to the House's $1.33 billion. Also, Shortsleeve said he would protect Proposition 2.5 and oppose efforts to weaken taxpayer protections through overrides and higher local taxes. Other pieces of the plan include repealing the MBTA Communities Act creating a public safety building authority meant to help municipalities fund and build police stations, fire stations, and other public safety complexes, and updating municipal operations through simplifying procurement rules and allowing legal notices to be published on municipal websites. Oliver also plans to advocate for the commercial fishing industry, which he said has been buried in regulations and ignored for far too long. Oliver said he and Shortsleeve plan to partner with the fishing communities and help fight for this industry to grow once again. A corrections officer, Oliver said he would support police officers, firefighters, sheriffs, and emergency first responders with the tools and training necessary and the support that they need for their communities and to keep it safe. He plans to boost recruitment and retention, as well as coordination between state and local agencies, and crack down on violent crimes and drug trafficking. We'll make the abbreviation of Massachusetts, MA, have new meaning, and it will be more affordability and more accountability, so families and businesses can succeed in this Commonwealth once again, he said. Energy policy pressure points reflected in amendments by Colin Young, State House News Service, Boston. The Senate on Wednesday took up a sweeping energy bill aimed at affordability, one that boosters say will save ratepayers more than $14 billion over a decade. But first, senators had more than 180 ideas to reshape it. The bill, S-3143, which the Senate Ways and Means Committee released last week as a response to the bill, H-5175, the House passed in February, leans on squeezing utility overspending and overcharging, according to leadership. Its greatest projected savings come from up to $7.1 billion from letting utilities securitize certain costs, $1.7 billion from consolidated grid planning, nearly $1.5 billion by winding down a gas pipe replacement program, and about $780 million and $750 million from procurement and reconciling charge reforms. Senator Michael Barrett, the primary energy policy architect of the bill, told reporters last week that there was spirited debate in several caucuses and pretty healthy participation on the part of senators as the legislation was being written. By Friday's deadline, senators proposed 183 ways to change the bill that is expected to pass. We're going to see some floor amendments, and the bill might materially change. Ideally, it will be a better product when the debate is done. So stay tuned, Barrett said. But we're in a good, solid place, and we can save people serious money if we move with a large enough toolbox, and I hope we do. Gas System Enhancement Program. The bill from the Senate Ways and Means Committee phases out the Gas System Enhancement Program entirely by 2030. Until then, the legislation would narrow the program to leak-prone pipe, ending the wholesale replacement of all old pipe that critics say inflated cost. By winding GSEP down, the committee bill is estimated to save ratepayers about $1.46 billion, the largest single chunk of savings on the gas side of the Senate's ledger. A senator from each party, Republican Patrick O'Connor of Weymouth and Democrat Michael Brady of Brockton, want to scrap that part of the bill entirely. Their identical amendments, number 97 and number 139, respectively, would maintain the status quo payments funded by customer surcharges, The GSEP program provides to utilities for replacing aging and leak-prone pipes. O'Connor named his amendment Protecting Existing Infrastructure and Jobs, and the GSEP program has regularly been defended by underground utility contractors and gas workers' unions. Barrett said last week that concerns that eliminating the GSEP program would mean less work for the unions were voiced during the Senate caucus while the bill was being developed. But he said he thinks everyone recognizes that gas isn't going to replace on the schedule that climate hawks hoped 4 or 5 years ago. I think everyone acknowledges that we're not getting off gas anytime soon. We need to transition off because it's too expensive, Barrett said. So you want to move away from gas, from over-dependence on gas, but you need to acknowledge that you're going to be dependent on gas. That means those jobs are going to have to stay there. Those jobs are not going away in the accelerated fashion that some climate advocates may have hoped. The process is going more slowly. Barrett said the savings will come from timing. Once GSEP is phased out, utilities can still earn their return, but must wait to recoup it through a regular rate case. That lag, plus a review based on whether the infrastructure will be used and useful, discourages unnecessary construction that the current real-time reimbursement incentivizes. GSEP spending has reached $6.2 billion since the program was created in a 2014 gas leaks law and is projected to total $42 billion by the time the work is fully paid off, according to research from the Future of Heat Initiative. Senator Mark Montanini of New Bedford, Democrat, wants to go the other direction and phase out GSEP a year sooner than the committee bill, by November 1, 2029. He named his amendment number 175, Immediate GSEP Phase-Out for Ratepayer Savings. Ratepayer rebates. Direct ratepayer savings are the goal of another bipartisan pair of amendments, these from Senator Dylan Fernandez of Falmouth and Minority Leader Bruce Tarr of Gloucester. The committee bill includes no provision like the House bill's plan to return 70% of alternative compliance payments that electricity suppliers make to the state when they do not meet a clean energy quota to ratepayers over the next few years. Both Fernandez and Tarr want to change that. Fernandez proposes, number 114, to have the state return at least 70% of ACP money to electric ratepayers with household incomes of up to $200,000 and who do not have discounted rates as an annual Massachusetts energy rebate check. Tarr's amendment, number 20, would direct at least 50% of ACPs to be credited back to ratepayer bills in the same service territory within 90 days on a per kilowatt hour basis or other equitable crediting method. The money utilities pay as ACPs has generally been directed to fund the Mass Clean Energy Center and clean energy programs. Senator Robin Kennedy, a Worcester Democrat, filed an amendment, number 163, to specifically task the Department of Energy Resources with spending ACP funds on programs to serve ratepayers, including but not limited to programs that serve energy efficiency services to low and moderate income households, programs that encourage the adoption of electric vehicles, and programs that support decarbonization efforts. Scrutinizing Mass Save. Representatives relied on a roughly $1 billion cut to the Mass Save Energy Efficiency Program to assemble a package of about $9 billion in 10-year savings. The Senate's approach instead focuses on capping the program's planning and administration spending, eliminating mandatory payouts to utilities, and imposing a new temporary 5-person oversight board to scrutinize the program as a whole. MassSave exists to drive down consumption, but despite its apparent success relative to other energy efficiency programs, we know there is significant public discontent, Barrett acknowledged last week. We know that the people perceive it as costly without yielding related benefit. And it's not just a matter of correcting the perceptions. We want to get to the core of people's complaints. And so we propose to set up a 5-person energy efficient management review and financial oversight board in order to take a fresh look, soup to nuts, at the way MassSave is organized, the way it sets its budget, and the results it gets. As created by the Ways and Means Committee, the bill's oversight board would live within the Department of Public Utilities, but not subject to the control or authority of said department, and would have authority to review and make recommendations about the program's statewide plan through 2030. TAR, with amendments numbers 90, 91, 93, 95, and 132, and Springfield Democrat Senator Adam Gomez, amendments numbers 136 and 138, appear most engaged around shaping the bill's MassSave policy. Both have proposed to make the oversight board permanent and to expand it from the committee's 5 seats to 7, including 2 program contractors actively installing decarbonization, efficiency, or weatherization measures. Tarr, Gomez, and Brady, amendment number 161, have all proposed to replace the utilities with a single competitively procured independent administrator for the MassSave program. Gomez is also looking to push the Senate further, proposing to give the oversight board binding authority over the MassSave plan, budgets, and ratepayer charge, plus the power to supervise the program's administrator. Climate mandate rollbacks. As has become standard with any legislation that deals with energy, Republicans have proposed amendments to the Senate committee bill that would roll back Massachusetts' decarbonization and climate mandates. State government here has committed to reducing carbon emissions by at least 50% compared to 1990 baselines by 2030, by at least 75% by 2040, and by at least 85% by 2050, with tag-along policies to get the state to net zero emissions by the middle of the century. Based on 2022 data, which the state says is the most up-to-date it has, Massachusetts has seen a 26% reduction in statewide gross emissions since 1990. Senator Ryan Fatman of Sutton proposes to turn the state's binding greenhouse gas limits into aspirational goals by changing shall to should and shall promulgate regulations to may adopt policies throughout state climate law and to direct state agencies to relabel targets as non-binding. Taunton Senator Kelly Dooner has a similar amendment, number 149, which goes further to also prohibit gas bans, electrification mandates, or denials of service based on fuel choice. Fatman also filed a more narrow amendment, number 122, that appears intended to delay the state's deadline for achieving net zero status from 2050 to at least 2060. It's titled Delaying Net Zero to 2060, though as drafted, its language would actually require that the state's net zero deadline shall be a limit set earlier than 2060. He also proposes, number 123, to sever the Bay State's long-standing link to California vehicle emission standards by banning Massachusetts agencies from adopting, enforcing, or relying on California Air Resources Board standards, a key part of the state's electric vehicle and clean truck strategy. Data centers. The amendment senators filed to the bill show a clear interest in tackling policy around data centers, which are coming under ratepayer scrutiny for contributing to higher energy costs for homeowners and other businesses. Governor Mara Healey last week put a freeze on the state's 2024 sales and use tax exemption for data center projects and released her administration's framework for their development here. The Senate's energy bill does not address data centers directly, but Senator Michael Moore, a Millbury Democrat, is looking to add, number two, a statewide moratorium on permitting any data center drawing 20 megawatts or more until November 1st, 2027. His amendment would also create a data center coordination council to study ratepayer, grid, water, and community impacts with a report due October 1st, 2027. On the data center front, the most comprehensive proposals were filed by Senators Vanna Howard of Lowell, numbers 62 and 162, who represents a community that hosts and feels complaints about a data center. Fernandez, number 108, and Senator Brendan Creighton of Lynn, number 180. Howard's comprehensive data center amendment would require new or expanded data centers to use their own sources of clean energy, phase out fossil fuel backups, pay their own gas infrastructure costs, meet water protection and cumulative impact standards, sign project labor and community benefit agreements, report energy and water usage publicly, and forfeit the state tax exemption if not in compliance. Fernandez's amendment would rewrite the 2024 tax exemption to include a detailed application and certification process, labor and community benefit conditions, clean energy and water reporting requirements, annual fees, and revocation for noncompliance. Data centers would be required under the amendment to pay an annual fee of $750,000 if they draw between 20 megawatts and 75 megawatts of energy, or $3 million per year if they require more than 75 megawatts. Thank you for listening to the Westfield News at Valley Eye Radio.
12: This is Valley Eye Radio, and I'm Jim Palermo, reading from the Daily Hampshire Gazette for Thursday, July 2nd, 2026. And I know we're going to be in for a really hot day, but this morning I went outside about 6 o'clock, and oh man, it was beautiful. The rain was gone, the sky was beautiful, the temperature was ideal, but unfortunately that's coming to an end. It seems that today's forecast calls for a high of 99, partly sunny, very hot and humid, with the winds from the west 7 to 14 miles per hour. Tonight, the low will be 78, mainly clear, very warm and humid, with the winds from the west 6 to 12 miles per hour. On Friday, another hot one, 99 is the high, 71 is the low, very hot, humid, and a possible thunderstorm with the winds from the west-northwest 8 to 16 miles per hour. On Saturday, a high of 93, a low of 66, a gusty thunderstorm in the afternoon with the winds from the west 7 to 14 miles per hour. On Sunday, a high of 88, a low of 67, very warm with increasing clouds and the winds from the north-northeast, 3 to 6 miles per hour. On Monday, a high of 79, a low of 59, not as warm, and a thunderstorm or two during the day with the winds from the east-northeast, 4 to 6 miles per hour. And on Tuesday, a high of 81, a low of 58, partly sunny and humid with the winds from the south, 4 to 8 miles per hour. And turning now to the news from the front page of the Daily Hampshire Gazette, Scott Merzbach reports from Amherst that an end-of-the-year event at Amherst Regional Middle School is drawing criticism after students were directed to a counselor who some LGBTQIA+ students were prohibited from contacting because of a no-contact order stemming from an earlier Title IX case. Critics say the event sent a mixed message during Pride Month. Publicity celebrating the LGBTQIA+ students while directing some of them to a staff member they were barred from approaching. The school had been celebrating Pride Month throughout June with rainbow-themed displays in the lobby, promoting events and honoring the LGBTQIA+ figures, including actress Lena Waithe, baseball player Jason Collins, activist Bayard Rustin, and former NFL player Carol Nesbitt. But a poster for the student group Scholars on the Move invited students to see middle school counselor Delinda Dykes for Italian ice, potato chips, and a surprise. Dykes returned to the middle school this year after an arbitrator reinstated her following her 2023 termination. A Title IX investigation found that she had misgendered students and made inappropriate comments related to gender identity and sexual orientation. Some students were issued no-contact orders prohibiting interactions with her. Numerous members of the LGBTQIA+ caucus of Amherst, joined by other residents and leaders of Hampshire Pride, brought their concerns directly to the Amherst Regional School Committee at a meeting in June. The climate at the middle school is unhealthy, and it is impacting students and staff, and it has become an unsafe place for queer and trans people, said Allie Wicks Lim, a member of the LGBTQIA+ caucus. That coordinated a rally, before the meeting. If in Amherst, where the H is silent, if the students don't feel safe and the staff don't feel safe and the volunteers don't feel safe, that's a problem, said Eve Bogdanova, a former executive director of the Men's Resource Center. This is Massachusetts. We live here for a reason. The students would have to approach Dykes to get information about the event. Is concerning and exclusionary, people who spoke at the school committee meeting said. Clay Pearson, founder of Hampshire Pride and dubbed the Gainer of Northampton, is a caretaker for an Amherst student. Pearson says this as Amherst gaslighting students into thinking that they are safe at school. Pearson called the poster an uninvited display that was exclusionary, and the organizers had rainbow-washed themselves. The message students received was clear. Inclusion is celebrated publicly, but not consistently practiced, Pearson said. Alyssa Ranker of Holyoke, a former staff member at the high school, said there is failure when students, staff, and volunteers are not protected. The way things are going in this school system right now isn't working, said Emily Pfeiffer, the parent of a former student. There don't seem to be successful efforts, she said. Other longtime residents, some who moved to town because it's well

0: This broadcast service is provided by Valley iRadio. The material being read is the copyright property of the publications being read. Access to this program is solely for persons who cannot read the original printed version due to a visual impairment or other disability. By continuing to listen, you confirm that you have such a condition.
1: ...of the caucus have absorbed a pattern observed. A pattern of behavior by a staff member and a lack of accountability for rules broken that has caused harm to LGBTQIA students, staff volunteers, and community members, DiCaprio said. The other contention focused on a harassment prevention order sought by a staff member at the school against Wicks Lim, who had been advocating for students and helped organize the Pride Month activities. Wicks Lim said, "This is the direct result of a system that is failing to protect queer and trans people. And when students fail, individuals become vulnerable. This has a chilling and silencing effect on actions." Jeanette Wicks Lim described the difficulties caused by her family by putting a harassment, caused for her family by putting a harassment prevention order out with law enforcement, showing up at her home, causing general chaos and upheaval for the family. The comments came on a night where Superintendent E. Jamera Herman presented the school climate data collection and analysis plan, which will provide the district with data, perspectives, and lived experiences that will inform the work of advisory and working groups, school leadership teams, and future district improvement efforts. The plan will also have a specific focus on the middle school, according to a memo Herman wrote. While climate data collection will occur district-wide, Amherst Regional Middle School requires additional and more targeted support. Recent events and community concerns have highlighted the need for a more focused approach to examining school climate, student experiences, belonging, accountability, and restorative practices within the middle school setting. She continued to support this work. The district has partnered with the Joy and Justice in Schools program through the Collaborative for Educational Services. This partnership provides expertise in climate assessment, facilitation, restorative approaches, equity-centered practices, and organizational improvements, she said. Members of the school committee appeared supportive of Herman's plan, but observed that time is running out to deal with the problem at the middle school described by those who came to the meeting. "We're out of runway now on changing behaviors in the schools, changing behaviors of staff," said Representative Tim Shores. "Now we're in crisis. Now we need to see serious action," Shores added. Amherst Representative Bridget Hines said the schools need to address problems immediately. "These kids can't wait another day. We can't have situations like what we heard," Hines said. Shutesbury Representative Anna Hurd said the district needs to double down on implementation and accountability, and Herman's plan should have developed a while ago. "This feels like it's 2 years too late, and I really wish this had been done 2 years ago," Hurd said. And Sam Furland reports from East Hampton. Imagine East Hampton in 1900. West Boylston Manufacturing Company had just moved its fabric-producing business to one lone-standing mill building. The company would soon build five more factory buildings, creating the community's first million-dollar corporation. The company, employing mostly French-Canadian and Polish immigrants, male and female,

0: then built more than 400 living spaces for its workers in the new city area. A footbridge was built over what is now known as the Lower Mill Pond, allowing employees to cross the water to get to and from work. This industrial boom then brought an increase in population. In 1900, East Hampton had 5,003 residents, a figure that surged to 11,261 by 1920. Those were just some of the historical insights shared by East Hampton High School history teacher Kelly Brown on Monday night during the city's celebration of the nation's 250th anniversary. East Hampton has done such a great job of repurposing the mills and repurposing this space, Brown told the crowd, with the stage at Millside Park. I thought that you might want to know a little bit about this space that you're actually standing on, sitting on, and living next to all the time. Dozens gathered to hear Brown speak at the finale of the city's Millside Summer Series, a five-day series spearheaded by Mayor Salem Derby that featured 2026 World Cup soccer watch parties, live concerts, and various community activities. The last day brought together a celebration of East Hampton, America's 250th anniversary of independence, and the high school's We the People team, which Brown coaches. The information shared by Brown comes from a culmination of sources, primarily the East Hampton Historical Society, which she has worked with for the past 20 years, researching and teaching local history. Additional sources include Forbes Library, the University of Massachusetts, Amherst Special Collections, and several local residents, past and present, each as such as Edward Dwyer. The occasion drew a visit from Lieutenant Governor Kim Driscoll, who made the celebration one of several stops in Western Massachusetts communities on Monday. As the state held events throughout the remainder of the year to commemorate the history of the Commonwealth and the wider nation, Driscoll said Massachusetts has historically served as an early leader in the country's founding. While we have all these figureheads in our history books that we can point to, oftentimes it was the ordinary individuals living in communities who helped ensure America's democracy and the founding of our nation, Driscoll said at the event. Going back into East Hampton's history, there were local people who clothed, fed through grains raised, through fabrics made, President George Washington's army in the late 1700s. Derby echoed similar sentiments in an interview, acknowledging that East Hampton's rich history contributed to the development of Massachusetts. East Hampton has a rich history with 250. It was great to be able to highlight that at the event, he said. Derby also displayed a slideshow showing that before the 16th century and long before East Hampton incorporated as an independent town separate from Northampton and Southampton in 1785, the Noatuck peoples fished the Manhan River. The same ground that was called Pascomuc, that was farmed by Noatuck families that sent men to Lexington that incorporated itself in 1785, is the same ground we govern today. We are the long way home, Derby said in a statement. Derby presented the We the People team with a mayoral citation honoring their achievements, while Driscoll thanked them for representing Massachusetts at civic competitions each year having won the Center for Civic Education We the People State competition for 9 consecutive years. Similar to Driscoll's comments, Brown, who discussed how East Hampton's mills workers often produce different materials throughout the nation from its factories. In 1918, Brown said, there were 2 strikes at the West Boylston Mills during World War I when materials were being produced for the war. Brown said during the second strike on July 18th of that year, as reported by the Daily Hampshire Gazette, a crowd of strikers, workers, predominantly Polish women and children, gathered at noon at the Ponds footbridge to protest their treatment. The demonstrators attacked mill operators with everything from ammonia to rotten eggs. Essentially, all the workers who were walking home at lunch had nowhere to go but into the group of protesters who were going to attack them with ammonia, rotten eggs, mustard, ginger, and red pepper, Brown said. 36 Polish women were arrested, and the National Guard was brought in to put down the strike, but the effort paid off. A couple of years later, the workers received raises and had their hours reduced. Attending this week's event, U.S. Navy veteran Joe Broussard said the 250th anniversary of America feels a little different. Broussard, who now lives in Sunderland, said he used to work in one of the former factory buildings in East Hampton in 1975, manufacturing clothes. East Hampton was a really booming town back then, booming like crazy back in the 60s and 70s, Broussard said. While the factories were booming, Broussard said, the downtown streets, particularly College Street, Cottage Street, were almost empty or on any given day. That was certainly changed, he said. I remember you'd be driving down the street, there'd hardly any kids or anybody on the street, Broussard said. Now you go down there and holy crap, even my wife says, goodness, look at all the people all over the place. To conclude the day and the Millside Summer Series, For Life Entertainment, the company producing the various shows and events, ended it with a laser show gleaming light beams into the night sky. And Anthony Camilleri reports that as families across Massachusetts prepare to celebrate the country's 250th anniversary this 4th of July, public safety officials are warning residents to leave fireworks to the professionals. Each year, State Fire Marshal Office spokesperson Jake Wark said emergency personnel respond to anywhere between 30 and 50 firework-related incidents in Massachusetts on Independence Day. He said there were 43 emergency room visits statewide in 2025, a 23% increase over the previous year. Last year, on the 4th of July, a man in his 70s was fatally injured while shooting off illegal fireworks near his house. That's obviously an extreme example, but we see between 30 and 50 emergency department visits each year related to illegal fireworks, Wark said. The number of visits has certainly calmed down since the pandemic in 2020 and 2021, when the number of incidents peaked, Wark said. We want to keep that going, but we are seeing a slight increase over the past couple of years, he said. Of the 188 fireworks-related visits to Massachusetts emergency departments from 2021 to 2025, 121 took place in July, according to a written statement from the Fire Marshal's office. July also accounted for 253 of the 486 fires and explosions caused by fireworks during the same five-year period. In addition to the 43 ER visits, there were 112 fires and explosions. Here in Massachusetts, fireworks have caused nearly 500 fires and explosions, almost 200 serious injuries, and hundreds of thousands of dollars in damage over the past 5 years, State Fire Marshal John Devine wrote in the statement. Tragically, one man even lost his life last summer. Please don't risk a fire, an injury, or a day in court. Leave fireworks to the professional. Massachusetts, which stands as the only state in the country to enact a complete ban of consumer fireworks, first made them illegal in 1943 as a wartime measure. The law requires police to seize any illegal fireworks they encounter in the course of their duties. This includes fireworks that were purchased lawfully in another state and transported to into the Bay State. People who use or possess them illegally are also subject to a fine, while the unlawful sale of fireworks is an arrestable offense that carries potential jail time. The law is effective. The Massachusetts firework injury rate is about one-fifth the national average, and the rate of fires and explosions is about one-sixth of the national average. Whether it's Roman candles or sparklers, fireworks are illegal to possess, sell, or use without a license in Massachusetts, bringing about a challenge for law enforcement. State Police Lieutenant Patrick McStay said that while the mere possession of fireworks is not an arrestable offense, those caught with fireworks in Massachusetts will face confiscation and a fine. He added that additional charges, such as disturbing the peace, can be brought on individuals depending on how and where they were setting off fireworks. In anticipation of Independence Day, McStay said that troopers stationed near the New Hampshire-Massachusetts border have been advised to keep their eyes peeled for fireworks on the highway during routine traffic stops. We're just pretty vigilant on the borders. Sometimes you stop a car for speeding or a plate light out, and there's fireworks in the car because people go up to buy them. Usually they buy a ton of them, not just a pack of firecrackers, he said. Most of that stuff is in plain view when you stop a car, so we just look around the holidays for cars. They're usually located during motor vehicle stops, and then also when you're lighting them off, the public will call the police, he said. McStay explained that the general public is less likely to call the police to report the sound of fireworks around the 4th of July than they would be throughout the rest of the year, noting that since the general public is less experienced with fireworks than those who live in states where they're legal, they're more prone to accidents. While Wark said all fireworks can be dangerous, he noted that sparklers are particularly dangerous, given the false sense of safety people tend to feel around them. He noted that for children under 15, sparklers were involved in the majority of firework-related injuries. Some folks may think that the sparklers are safe to use because they're not shooting that pyrotechnic out. They are, as I said, extremely hot, certainly hot enough to cause a serious burn or traumatic injury. Over time, we've seen that the most commonly injured users are children under 15, and especially children under 5, because they don't recognize how hot they are and will touch them even when they're not hot enough to badly burn skin. Alcohol consumption, McStay added, also plays a role in a significant number of fireworks-related injuries that occur around Independence Day. He noted that there are numerous safe fireworks shows in Massachusetts this year available for those who wish to celebrate the 4th. The safest way to celebrate the 4th is just to go to professional fireworks display and leave the fireworks to the experts. Be an adult. Be a good example for your children, McStay said. Bring them to a fireworks show and leave it to the professionals. They'll have a much better time, and you'll save your limbs, he said. And Samuel Gelinas writes that whether you're looking for fireworks to sit down with others to read Frederick Douglass and the Declaration of Independence, or to show off an antique car or a decorated boat, there's a little bit of everything in store across Hampshire County this 4th of July weekend. This year's celebrations also coincide with the 250th anniversary of the nation's founding in 1776. Fireworks, church bells, conch shells, live music, readings of the Declaration of Independence, and Frederick Douglass are all taking place in Amherst over the weekend. Several road closures will be in effect beginning at 5:30 p.m. Friday, as vendors and live entertainment will be set up on the south lawn of McGurk Alumni Stadium, the University of Massachusetts football field, ahead of fireworks at sunset. A rain date has been set for July 5 at the same time and location. Those looking to attend can park in several designated campus parking lots, including lots 21, 22, and 33. Parking will also be available on Stadium Drive along Sortino Field and next to the University Child Care and Education Center on Stadium Drive. Lot 11 will be designated for seniors, veterans, those with disabilities, and an ADA-accessible van will be available to transport from the lot to the event site. Public transportation options include the PVTA bus routes B43, 31, 33, and 38, those being dropped off at rideshare, Uber, Lyft, etc., should set their destination to UMass Southwest Circle. Live entertainers will include the Northampton-based a cappella group Green Street Brew from 5:45 to 6:15, rock band Frost Heaves and Hails from 6:45 to 7:30, and the Amherst Community Band featuring a program of patriotic favorites from 8 to 9:30. This year marks the 250th anniversary of the founding of our nation, said Town Manager Paul Bockelman in a statement. Now more than ever, it is important for us to unite with our neighbors and friends to reaffirm the principles upon which our fragile democracy was founded. We look forward to celebrating in Amherst with our annual Independence Day celebration and fireworks, a cherished tradition that has united our community since 1850. While fireworks will be heard Friday night, Saturday's event starts around 9 a.m. at the Fiddler's Green, the Common in South Amherst, where the annual South Amherst Community July 4th celebration takes place. Organized by those who live in the neighborhood and dating back more than a century, there will be a children's costume parade, games, and free watermelon, lemonade, and ice cream, though per family donations are suggested. Volunteers are welcome to assist with the setup and then cleanup. Following that, the Amherst Historical Society is hosting a community reading of the Declaration of Independence at noon from the steps of Town Hall. The event will include the ringing of church bells throughout town and the blowing of a replica conch shell, a device once used to call residents to conduct town business. The Historical Society has several examples of conches used by town officials over the years, including the original dating back to the 18th century. The conch to be used was purchased for the event and is not historic. Members of the town council will present a proclamation, and State Representative Mindy Dome will read the preamble. The event concludes with a non-denominational benediction from the Reverend Valentine Nora of St. Bridget's Church and a musical offering. Weekend events culminate with the reading of What to the Slave is the 4th of July, the speech delivered by Frederick Douglass on July 5, 1852 in Rochester, New York. For the fourth time, South Congregational Church is hosting this reading at 3 p.m. at the 1066 Southeast Street site, in partnership with the town's Department of Diversity, Equity, and Inclusion, and with support from the Jones Library and the League of Women Voters of Amherst. Along with the reading will be a performance by the Amherst Area Gospel Choir, a panel discussion of the speech, free books by African-American writers, and a reception with refreshments. The program is part of the church's Arts and Social Justice Service series, which also features a community book group discussion of Yah Geiss's novel Homecoming on September 30th. Before Saturday morning's pancake breakfast and annual parade, a block party will take place in the center of town on Friday from 4 to 7 p.m. for food, music, and a car show. The next morning, community members will head to the fire station, 5 North Road, for a pancake breakfast from 7 to 10:30 a.m. At 10 a.m., the Declaration of Independence will be read, and parade marshals Mary Ann Rise and Ed Severance will give Lifetime Achievement Awards to Lee Manchester and the family of Pete Bannister. Entertainment will be provided during breakfast, including roaming entertainers, historical exhibits, music, snacks, and face painting. At 11:30 a.m., following the parade, more entertainment will be on tap, including a barbecue at the First Congregational Church, 404 Main Road, and a magic show in Russell Park at 15 South Street. Marchers will include Chesterfield firefighters and police, select board members and veterans, Mark Ames from the Registry of Probate, State Rep Lindsay Sabadosa, Justamere Farms and Ashmere Project, Hilltown Sled Dogs, the Chesterfield Historical Society with Clay Hill Farms, and many more. 50 people representing 12 different countries will become American citizens on the country's 250th anniversary on Saturday, with the historic Romanesque Hampshire County Courthouse serving as a backdrop. The Center for New Americans will hold its 18th annual July 4th naturalization ceremony at 11 a.m. Weather permitting, the ceremony will take place inside the courthouse located at the corner of Main and King Street. As part of the 109-year tradition in Pelham, everything will be old-fashioned on Saturday from 1 to 4 p.m. at the Pelham Historic Complex on the corner of Amherst Road and Daniel Shays Highway. If weather permits, old-fashioned games will be played on the lawn from 1 to 2 p.m., including burlap sack race, a three-legged race, and a hemlock relay race. If it rains, a scavenger hunt with clues will take place in the museum. Then at 2 p.m., the community will meet inside Town Hall for a reading of the Declaration of Independence. The museum's steeple bell will ring following the reading. Music is then scheduled at 3 p.m., featuring Cindy Naughton and Michael Flaherty and David Boyden, with ice cream is served on the Town Hall kitchen counter. From 1 to 4 p.m., the museum will be open for residents to view an exhibit entitled Pelham's Townfolk Seeking and Defending Freedom, which highlights the role of Pelham in American history, including wars with the civil rights women's rights movement. Parking is available at the Old Town Complex, 351 Amherst Road. Organizers request that parking spots in front of the museum be reserved for people with difficulty walking. Police will be available to assist. Carpooling is encouraged. Pelham held its first Old Home Day in 1917. The event is a traditional New England custom begun in 1899 to welcome the former residents back and renew the bonds of the community with shared meals, old-fashioned games, music, and stories of the town's past. In Plainfield, Frederick Douglass's words and the Declaration of Independence will be mulled over in the pavilion behind Shaw Hudson Library at 312 Main Street on Saturday from 10 a.m. to noon. Since the pavilion's picnic tables there are gone, organizers advise people to bring a chair. Attendees will read together and texts will be provided. A discussion will follow the reading. The event, hosted by Plainfield Reads and many other organizations, is funded in part by Mass Humanities, the West Cummington Congregational Church, and the Plainfield, Cummington, and Worthington Cultural Councils, which are funded by the Massachusetts Cultural Council. May the best boat win. When Shutesbury's annual boat parade and decorating contest sets sail on Friday at dusk on Lake Wyola, 94 Lakeview Road, registration for boats has already closed. Boats will circle the lake, be decked with lights, beginning at about 8 p.m. Winners will be announced and prizes awarded on July 4th. Also on the 4th, a water carnival will be held at 10 a.m. with kayak races for people of all ages. And there will be a drawing for King and Queen of the Lake. And from South Deerfield, South Hadley, and Fireworks, tickets are already sold out. But South Deerfield will host fireworks beginning about 8:45 Friday. Community members will gather at Treehouse Brewing, One Community Place. A rain date has been set for July 11. South Hadley's annual 4th of July celebration at Michael E. Smith Middle School, 100 Mosier Street, begins at 5 p.m. The evening will feature food trucks, vendors, children's rides, and games, along with entertainment, including a DJ and an 8 p.m. performance by the South Hadley Community Band. The celebration concludes with fireworks at about 9:30 p.m. Since the event is on school grounds, alcohol and tobacco products are prohibited. Parking is not permitted on Route 116, 202, or 33, or the following streets: Mosier Street, Morgan Street, Brainerd Street, Pine Street, Parkview Drive, West Parkview Drive, Richview Avenue, and Belmont Avenue. Parking will be available at Mosier School and St. Teresa's Catholic Church, 9 East Parkview Drive, until 7 p.m., or until the parking lots reach full capacity. On Newton Street, Verrill's Automotive and Beers and Stories Funeral Home offer parking for a fee, with proceeds going to charity. A reminder that you're listening to Valley Eye Radio with readings from the Daily Hampshire Gazette for Thursday, July 2nd, 2026. And it's at this time in our program that we pause to pay our respects and condolences to the friends and families of individuals who have recently passed on. Robert M. Winston, 84, of Amherst, died on January 25. He was a civil rights organizer, anti-war activist, educator, community leader, and mentor. He is survived by his wife, Janet, and by his children, Micah, Resha, and Jared. Kathleen B. Tift, T-E-F-F-T, 86, of Greenfield, passed on June 29th. During her very active life, she had been known for owning and operating Kathy's Diner in Northampton from 1989 to 2013. She is survived by her daughters, Dina Marie, Patricia, Veronica, Kathy, and Carrie, and by her son, Craig. She was predeceased by her husbands, Robert Tift and Matthew Broder. Calling hours will be held on Friday, August 14th from 4 to 6 p.m. at the Kostanski Funeral Home in Greenfield. Sidney Gilman, 73, of Medford, passed on June 30th. A full obituary will be published in an upcoming edition of the Daily Hampshire Gazette. And again, we offer our best wishes and condolences to the friends and family of the deceased. May their memories be a blessing. And returning to the news from Northampton, we learned that my computer froze there, I'm sorry, but we learned that a 35-year-old Northampton man was sentenced to 3.5 years in the Hampshire County House of Corrections and 5 years of supervised probation after police found more than 3,000 child sexual abuse material images and videos and 6 improperly stored firearms in his home. Adrian Cook was sentenced in Hampshire Superior Court after he pleaded guilty to 3 counts of possession of child pornography and 6 counts of improper storage of a firearm on June 11. As a result of these convictions, Cook is required to register as a sex offender. Northampton police began investigating Cook after receiving information related to his digital accounts, according to Melissa Sapel, a spokesperson for the Northampton District Attorney's Office. Police obtained and executed a search warrant to seize electronic devices at Cook's home at 1 Cook Avenue, where they found the videos and images as well as the firearms. According to a police report by Northampton Police Captain Corey Robinson, investigators traced an IP address linked to Kirk at his home after it was identified during a state police investigation into peer-to-peer sharing, file sharing used to distribute child sexual abuse material. Upon executing the search warrant at Cook's apartment, a family member told police that Cook was working at BJ's Wholesale in Greenfield and pointed officers to Cook's computer in the living room. Reviewing Cook's hard drive, Robinson said he discovered hundreds of thumbnails depicting child sexual abuse material, which Robinson described as being mostly images of prepubescent age children. Assistant District Attorney Stephanie Jimenez prosecuted the case with support from Family Service Advocate Sonia Sarazina, Jimenez recommended a 3-year state prison sentence, while defense attorney Christian Bracken sought a probation with a suspended sentence of 2.5 years in jail. We would like to recognize the significant investigative contributions of the Northampton Police Department, particularly Captain Corey Robinson, whose diligence and collaboration were instrumental in bringing this case to a successful resolution, Jimenez remarked in a written statement. Judge David Hodge sentenced Cook to 2.5 years in the House of Correction on one count and a consecutive 1-year term on a second count. Following his incarceration, Cook will serve 5 years of supervised probation, during which he must complete a sex offender evaluation and any recommended treatment, have no unsupervised contact with children under the age of 18, not reside with or have overnight visits involving minors, comply with all sex offender registry board requirements, submit to random searches of all digital devices, and forfeit all electronics and firearms seized in connection with the investigation. The possession of child sexual abuse material is not a victimless crime, Jimenez wrote. Every image and video documents the abuse of a child, and the Northampton District Attorney's Office remains committed to investigating these crimes, holding offenders accountable, and protecting children from exploitation. And Anthony Camilleri reports from Northampton that the city has secured $157,000 in state funding through the Mass Trails Grant Program to design and engineer a universally accessible connection to the Naugatuck portion of the Mass Central Rail Trail at Northern Avenue, opening access for hundreds in surrounding neighborhoods and those with hindered mobility. The grant will be matched by $45,000 in local Community Preservation Act funding, possibly reducing the financial burden placed on the city's CPA funds after the City Council recently approved $202,000 in CPA funding for the project. That fall allocation will not longer be necessary thanks to the state grant. Carolyn Mish, Director of the Office of Planning and Sustainability, said the city posted a community survey to its website earlier this year, asking residents where they wish to see increased bike access. More than 20% of respondents voiced an interest in access at the Naugatuck portion of the trail. The Naugatuck Rail Trail is an 8.5-mile path linking Northampton, Hadley, and Amherst along the former Boston and Maine Railroad right-of-way. Mish remarked that in the future, the city aims to seek grant funding for other bicycle access points along the trail identified in the survey. We're really excited about it. It's been a little bit of complicated nut to crack that we've been thinking about for 15 plus years, and we know that it's been a location where people access the trail, but it's only for people who have the ability to ride or walk on steep terrain and go up and down across the wetland. So we're excited to be able to create a formal access for everybody, she said. Although city staff is working toward a deadline to complete the project's design by June 27, 2027, Mish says it is still unknown when the city can begin construction on the project. The city should have a more complete cost estimate for construction this time next year. Mayor Jeanne Louise Sciarra in a written statement explained that the grant will help the city move closer to its goal to connect neighborhoods with multi-use paths and wooded trails that serve people of all ages and abilities. Northampton's trail network is one of our community's greatest assets, and everyone should be able to enjoy it, Sciarra said. This grant helps us remove a barrier that has existed for years while bringing us one step closer to a safe, accessible connection for the surrounding neighborhood. And Scott Mersbach reports from Hadley that state education officials are requiring the Pioneer Valley Chinese Immersion Charter School to demonstrate stronger oversight by its Board of Trustees, replacing three conditions the school had already satisfied with a new government requirement. The Board of Elementary and Secondary Education voted 7-3 on June 23rd to remove the three conditions it imposed when approving a 100-student enrollment increase in February of 2025, and replace them with a requirement that trustees demonstrate governance consistent with state charter school standards. Commissioner Pedro Martinez told the board that replacing the current conditions and having a new condition is designed to support school leaders and ensure continued improvement and accountability. Martinez said he remains concerned about governance at the school. Having conditions at the commissioner level gives him the ability to regularly follow up on his own and with his team. He was also clear that the K-12 school, located at 317 Russell Street and with a satellite campus expected to open on Venture Way, may now enroll up to 684 students. The new condition comes on a renewal application, is due this summer with the renewal inspection in the fall and then a commissioner review. Our intention is not to undermine or trying to hurt their chances at renewal. It's just to make sure we have accountability, Martinez said. In fact, Martinez said the goal is to have the school achieve renewal, but hold the school leadership accountable and call out any governance challenges. In a memo sent to the state board, Martinez wrote, "The school has substantially met all three of the conditions imposed by the board. The Board of Trustees of PVCICS Board evaluated its capacity and expertise, participated in training related to its role and responsibilities, and open meeting law, and submitted a plan for regional transportation. The votes against came from commissioners concerned that the school hasn't met the previous conditions, with most of the questions specific to developing a transportation plan that could be implemented and seek state regional transportation funding. But Alyssa Hopkins, the school department manager or school development manager for DESE's Charter Schools and School Redesign Office, said the school wasn't obligated to pursue assistance from the state to offer state student transportation. The board completed three required actions and therefore satisfied or sufficiently met those conditions, Hopkins said. However, completion of the required activities is different from demonstrating sustained improvement in governance practices. The purpose of the original condition, Hopkins said, was to require trustees and staff to perform a transparent and public process related to discussion of transportation that would be eligible for reimbursement from the state. The trustees developed a plan but didn't implement it after discussions at the October and December meeting. Martinez notes the school's growth plan is already well underway, with student enrollment expected to be 647 students for the 2026-27 school year, reaching the maximum enrollment in the 2028-29 school year. The approval of the school expansion came despite significant opposition from municipal boards and committees across the region and from local legislators. Three commissioners questioned whether the previous conditions had been met, Martinez said PVCICS is a school with strong academics and remains popular, and disputed that the transportation condition hadn't been achieved. They did technically meet it because they discussed it prior to December 2025, Martinez said, but there's still more work to do. And in the time remaining, we take a look at the Associated Press's Today in History. Today is Thursday, July 2nd, the 183rd day of 2026. There are 182 days left this year. On July 2nd, 1964, President Lyndon B. Johnson signed into law a sweeping civil rights bill passed by Congress prohibiting discrimination and segregation based on race, color, sex, religion, or national origin. In 1776, the Continental Congress passed a resolution saying that these United Colonies are, and of right ought to be, free and independent states. And that concludes our reading from the Daily Hampshire Gazette for today. Jim Palermo saying thank you for being with us. Until our next time together, be well, take care, and goodbye.
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2: Hi, my name is Andrea, and today I'll be reading to you from the July 2nd edition of the Greenfield Recorder, starting with your regional six-day forecast. Today will be hot, a high of 96 degrees, partly sunny, very hot and humid. Tonight we'll have a low of 77 degrees, mainly clear, very warm and humid. On Friday, we'll have a high of 101 degrees and a low of 70. A heavy thunderstorm in the afternoon. On Friday, we'll have a high of 91 and a low of 65. A heavy thunderstorm in the afternoon. On Sunday, we'll have a high of 90 and a low of 67. Hot with sun, then clouds. On Monday, we'll have a high of 80 and a low of 61. A shower and thunderstorm in the afternoon. And on Tuesday, we'll have a high of 84 and a low of 60. Partly sunny with a few showers. And now, the news. Massachusetts advocates decry transgender sports ruling. Ruling weakens federal protections. State law stands. By Emily Klein. Legal experts and transgender advocates in Massachusetts denounced Tuesday's Supreme Court decision to uphold state laws barring transgender girls and women from playing on school athletic teams, calling it another effort to chip away at civil rights for transgender people. "This is why we can't afford to other trans people," said Allie Wicks Lim, a Montague resident and founder and director of the volunteer organization Rainbow Organizing and Response. "This is why we need to stand with them and name and acknowledge the targeting that is going on." The court's six-justice conservative majority, which has repeatedly ruled against transgender Americans in the past year, ruled that state bans in Idaho and West Virginia don't violate the Constitution, Three justices were in the minority. The entire court, however, unanimously agreed that barring transgender girls and women doesn't run afoul of the federal law known as Title IX, which prohibits sex discrimination in education. Justice Brett Kavanaugh wrote for the court that states may maintain women's and girls' sports for biological females. Despite attempts to frame the ruling as a victory for cisgender athletes, Elizabeth Sherrow, University of Massachusetts Amherst professor in the School of Public Policy, read the ruling as an antiquated interpretation of Title IX. The rhetoric of separating transgender and cisgender women based on any biological differences, Sherrow said, discredits the athletic ability and validity of all female athletes. It's just profoundly sexist to argue that girls and women in sports require some athletes to get kicked off the team in order for them to have the opportunity that they deserve, Sherrow said. It's just a frame that denies the notions of equal opportunity that I think the folks who wrote Title IX initially would have had in mind. More than two dozen other Republican-led states have adopted bans on female transgender athletes, and the Supreme Court's decision seems certain to extend to them as well. However, state laws permitting transgender athletes to compete consistent with their gender identity came out of the decision unscathed. ACLU Massachusetts legal director Jesse Rossman said this case was specifically about bans under federal law, not rights enabled by state regulations. The first footnote makes clear that this decision was not speaking to whether states and municipalities could enable trans athletes to participate in school sports consistent with their gender identity, Rossman said. Massachusetts laws and regulations require schools to establish safe and inclusive environments for all students. Discrimination based on gender identity is prohibited, and students must have an opportunity to participate on the sports team that is consistent with their gender identity. This decision further marginalizes transgender students by allowing states to deny them the ability to participate in school athletics as their authentic selves, Massachusetts Attorney General Andrea Joy Campbell said in a statement. Allowing blanket policies that exclude transgender students from school sports does not ensure fairness or create inclusive school environments. It instead marginalizes and harms vulnerable students. Any further implications of the ruling statewide are in the hands of the Massachusetts Interscholastic Athletic Association, Governor Maura Healey told the press on Tuesday. In terms of how this plays out in sports, again, I have to look at the decision, but also that's something for the MIAA, because I think the decision also left it to state agencies and authorities to sort through that, Healy said. Joe Irwin, CEO of Northampton-based TransHealth, said in a statement that the Supreme Court decision targeting transgender women and girls is discriminatory and deeply harmful. Everyone deserves the opportunity to participate in school sports and to play on a team that reflects their gender identity. Equal access should not be up for debate, and Massachusetts law, which is not changed by this decision, agrees with us. The case. At the center of the decision are two transgender athletes from separate cases. Becky Pepper Jackson, a 16-year-old high school sophomore in Bridgeport, West Virginia, challenged the belief that she has physical advantages over cisgender athletes because she transitioned early. She has been taking puberty-blocking medication, has publicly identified as a girl since age 8, and has been issued a West Virginia birth certificate recognizing her as female. In the Idaho case, Lindy Hecox sued over the state's first-in-the-nation ban for the chance to try out for the women's track and cross-country teams at Boise State University. Her lawyers wanted the court to dismiss the case because their client had ceased trying out for women's sports teams. The case has also revived a decades-old debate over the scope of Title IX, the landmark federal law prohibiting sex discrimination in education. None of the original 37 words of the 1972 legislation

0: This broadcast service is provided by Valley iRadio. The material being read is the copyright property of the publications being read. Access to this program is solely for persons who cannot read the original printed version due to a visual impairment or other disability. By continuing to listen, you confirm that you have such a condition.
1: The majority says, discreetly in the opinion today, that they do not believe that such protections exist at the federal level for trans people, Shero said. With another civil rights protection designated to the states, Wicks Lim noted the states are now left to defend their states' rights, their citizens' rights, rather, against the federal government, a reality that both disappoints them and empowers them to rally around trans people. This is a time where we as a community need to unify around trans people, Wicks Lim said, and let them know that the Supreme Court does not speak for all of us. Mansion up for sale with $1.2 million asking price. Cynthia Butler has owned the North Quabbin region's only Gilded Age mansion for 6 years. By Dominic Poley. From Orange. The owner of the North Quabbin region's only Gilded Age mansion has decided to put the piece of local history on the market. Cynthia Butler is trying to sell the revival Wheeler Mansion 6 years after buying the property, sight unseen, at auction for $150,000 in June of 2020. But almost from the beginning, she expressed frustration over the length of time it was taking to open the facility for business, and what she felt was a lack of guidance from the town. When I moved to Orange, it was to restore a historic property to live in while running a small bed and breakfast and event business out of it. I left Los Angeles because I was tired of the hustle culture and wanted a more relaxing life, she wrote in an email. I have had many logistical challenges with the officials of the town of Orange trying to navigate the process of opening my business. I was told I was required to fulfill many compliance issues, and every time I did, the goalpost of opening the business would move, only to find out later that they were not required. I feel like the challenges were unfair, overreaching, and I was delayed a year and a half from opening, she added. She is asking $1.2 million for the mansion. Butler's final straw seems to be her increased tax bill. Butler said her previous property taxes were based on a $409,000 valuation, but that changed to $956,000 in 1 year, and the latter figure was reduced from $1.4 million after she filed a tax abatement. The Board of Assessors' statement to Butler explained that the 75 Main Street mansion had fallen into disrepair and decay by the time of its 2020 purchase. While the assessment account retained a base value in the $1 million to $1.5 million range, abandonment and extensive neglect had brought that total assessment down to the $300,000 to $450,000 range. A property valuation range is essentially an estimated price bracket, reflecting a building's location, condition, size, and features. Butler was informed of the increased valuation in an email from the Board of Assessors earlier this year. She was told she had to pay $10,314 by February 15th and an identical sum by May 4th. After the tax abatement, she owes just less than $16,000 in property taxes annually. To help cover the unexpected costs, Butler sold tickets to two-hour tours and set up a GoFundMe crowdfunding page to accept donations. She was overwhelmed and exhausted, but said at the time that she didn't want to sell the property and uproot her family. I wanted to run a small business and create cool memories, she said. I still want a simple life, and this situation has taken all of the joy out of this project for me. So that is why I feel it's time to move on, because life is too short to be unhappy, and there are so many other positive ways I could use my energy. She said she can sustain the tax increase by boosting

0: reducing the number of events. But she does not want to need to work nights and weekends in her home at 55 years old. Butler rents out rooms, and the mansion hosts special events and retreats, as well as Halloween and Christmas events, and a paranormal investigation in 2021. The nearly 14,000-square-foot building also sports a renovated carriage house and a private hedge maze. It opened as a bed and breakfast with a ribbon-cutting ceremony on April 1, 2024. John W. Wheeler, who made his fortune manufacturing and selling sewing machines and served as president of the New Home Sewing Machine Company, built the home in 1902 and 1903 for his wife, Almira. Wheeler died in the building in 1910 and deeded his home to the Order of the Eastern Star, a Masonic sisterhood. Then Athol Daily News writer Alan Young previously reported that the building was owned by the Eastern Star for much of the 20th century, serving as a home for its elderly members who are said to have surrendered their wealth in exchange for unparalleled comfort and care in their last days. The Eastern Star closed the building in 1990, and Karen and Robert Anderson bought it from the Star Realty Trust for $240,000 in 1996. The new owners had intended to open a bed and breakfast called Anderson Manor, but those plans never came to fruition. Some town officials, including Fire Chief James Young, have said there were compliance issues with the revival Wheeler Mansion from the start. He told select board members at a February 2023 meeting that he had heard several different variations of what the business or this building is supposed to be, which made it difficult to provide accurate guidance as to what needs to be done. Butler, who was in attendance, shook her head in disagreement when Young said her plans had changed. But Young said in an interview that the town worked with Butler the way it would with any other building owner. He said her most recent inspection indicated she was compliant with bed and breakfast regulations. Likewise, Jason Granai, Orange's building commissioner and zoning enforcement officer, wrote in an email that the town records indicate the mansion is currently up to code and compliant within its residential occupancy. "I don't have a reaction to it. It's a building for sale in our town," Young said when asked his thoughts on Butler's decision to sell. Young said the fire department applies codes and regulations based on the type of building and its intended uses. This information, he said, is always provided by the owner. Butler is using local real estate broker Sarah Lyman to sell the property. Butler said she has gotten a couple of nibbles from interested buyers, but they have been discouraged by either the asking price or the area. Butler, who hails from Alabama, said she is open to all opportunities for her future and is looking for other unique restoration projects in New England. She has also considered returning to a metropolitan area like New York City or Boston for a few years while she figures out her next life decision. "I love the town of Orange, and I love 99% of the residents. It has been one of my greatest pleasures in my 55 years of life to move here and meet so many awesome people. I have made friends that I will cherish forever," she said. "They have been so supportive of my efforts here and have been with me through the thick and thin of it. So I know it makes them sad that my decision has come to pass the mansion and hopefully the torch to someone else. But ultimately, I think they saw it coming." Letting freedom ring. Gill Church to ring bell 250 times to mark nation's birthday. By Aaron Lay Hoffman. From Gill. Gill Church pastor Gary Bourbeau is inviting the community to let freedom ring in celebration of America's 250th birthday. Bourbeau invites residents to the church at 6 Center Road at 11:30 a.m. on Saturday, July 4th, for a celebration of America's semi-quincentennial through a reading of the Declaration of Independence. after which there are plans to ring the more than 200-year-old church bell 250 times to mark each year since independence was achieved. This is an annual tradition that Bourbeau, a veteran of the Vietnam War, started in 2011, starting that year with 235 rings for the 235 years since the signing of the Declaration of Independence. It was a quiet July 4th when he had no plans, he recalled, so he went to the church to ring the bell, keeping a scorecard over the years to track his progress. In previous years, attendance has peaked between 20 and 25 people, but with word going out through the town newsletter in advance, he hopes to see a good turnout for the 250th. We're going to gather at 11:30 a.m. and get a little bit of instructions on bell ringing and reading, because you've got to brush up on your usurpations, magnanimities, and consanguinities, right? Bourbeau said, referring to some 18th century prose of the Declaration of Independence. When Bourbeau first began this trend, he was the sole person ringing the bell. In 2019, Bourbeau brought in others to read parts of the Declaration from the church's doorsteps and invited guests to ring the bell with him. The bell weighs 2 tons and sits in the church's belfry, with a rope that hangs down for the user to ring it. Bourbeau said the bell is easy to ring, and the process is meant to be rhythmic in nature. What we try to do is spread it out over about one peal every 5 or 6 seconds, and let the tone dissipate, and then ring it again, Bourbeau noted. The church itself is 230 years old, established shortly after the conclusion of the Revolutionary War, and before the death of George Washington. With this 18th century history behind it, Bourbeau is proud of the upkeep of the church, which has had a continuous congregation since the 1990s. Now that the United States is celebrating this milestone, Bourbeau is reflecting on what this 4th of July means to him as a veteran, saying that he's become more patriotic in the years since his service in the Army. He said he finds his appreciation for the nation extends beyond partisan lines. It doesn't matter what anybody's political or religious views are to us, he said. We want to look back on our unified history and just celebrate the nation on its birthday. Professor explores indigenous history post-revolution. Tribes struggled to maintain themselves after American independence. By Johnny Deppin. I think that the Indian ought to keep the 25th of December and the 4th of July as days of fasting and lamentation, for surely there is no joy in those days for the man of color. These words were spoken by Coleraine resident William Apes in 1835, while delivering a eulogy for King Philip. Apes was a Pequot writer, minister, and indigenous rights activist in the early 19th century, born in the shadow of the American Revolution. This speech was given 17 years before Frederick Douglass's What to the Slave is the 4th of July, and underscores the state of life for Native Americans following the War for Independence. According to Drew Lopenzina, a professor of early American and Native American literature at Old Dominion University, Native American tribes in western Massachusetts were living in abject poverty and out of the way so that they could be easily ignored following the American Revolution. But he noted that while that was the truth, it's important to look deeper than the surface level to examine their lives. Lopenzina is part of a project in conjunction with Mass Humanities and Historic Northampton called Native Strategies, which seeks to better understand the lives of Native American tribes in New England and the Connecticut River Valley in the 18th century. Historic Northampton received a $20,000 grant named Promises of the Revolution from Mass Humanities in November 2025. For the uncolonized Native American tribes living on the western edge of the newly formed America, treaties such as the Iroquois treaties were signed after failed campaigns to take the land. Before that, General John Sullivan had led a scorched earth campaign against the tribes, burning their villages and fields and slaughtering their people. The reality is indigenous people wanted to hold on to their lands and wanted to remain sovereign nations, said Lopenzina, who recently gave a talk at the Greenfield Public Library about the lives of Native Americans following the American Revolution. The United States, after winning their War of Independence from England, really wanted to continue expanding westward. The tribes that had already been colonized for a century or longer, such as those of New England and more specifically Western Massachusetts, saw themselves become further marginalized following American independence. For instance, the average Greenfield citizen in 1776 wouldn't have had a lot of exposure to indigenous peoples, Lopenzina said. These tribes really struggled to maintain themselves, to maintain the idea of themselves as coherent tribal nations or a people, Lopenzina said. They survived. Today, the Pequot are still around, the Wampanoag, the Mohegan, and the Abenaki. They didn't disappear as much as literary people at the time wanted to make it seem, but they lived really difficult and marginalized lives. But they were there, and they were part of the community. They lived on the edges because they were economically disenfranchised. Part of this struggle emanated from the fact that Native American men had a much higher percentage of participation in the Continental Army than their white counterparts. Because of this, tribes in western Massachusetts and across New England, where colonization had taken root, lost entire generations of men in the conflict. What I've come to understand is this isn't because they were filled with patriotic fervor. This is because they had white overseers who put the enrollment papers in front of them and said, "All right, you guys are all part of this regiment now," Lopenzina said. This was the case throughout most of New England, where there were enclaves of Native people, all the eligible men enlisted, either because it was an opportunity for them and they had so little of an opportunity to make money, or because they really had very little choice. Across the board, he continued, all the natives in Stockbridge were also listed as having deserted, so they couldn't get a military pension or the service payment that was due to them. There was sort of a trend. Native people were asked to enlist. They fought, and many of them gave their lives to the revolutionary cause, but then they weren't compensated for what they had done. It was easy for the government to just say, "All right, they deserted, and we don't have to pay them now." White people were given land, and they were often given land that had belonged to Native people. By looking at the history of Native Americans in western Massachusetts through a historical lens, stories that are often not told come to light. You go into the hill towns a little west of Northampton, there was a woman who lived there during the Revolutionary period. Her name was Rhoda Rhodes, and she was this medicine woman, an Indian doctor, basically, Lopenzina said. She shows up in the archives as somebody who used to travel around and attend to both Native and white people who were sick in the community, and she was really trusted. Her gravestone still exists in a cemetery in Huntington, and she's listed as the Indian Doctress. She's just one example of Native people who lived in those communities, Lopenzina continued. One of the things we're trying to do is find more of these stories in the archives and try to understand and respect their lives a little bit more and understand what were their lives like in that time. We're still sort of thinking that through. I mean, it's easy to say they lived in poverty. They did. And it's easy to sort of write that off. A dismal, dejected existence. But they had lives and complications and celebrations, and trying to figure out how all of that fits together is kind of an interesting puzzle. Expanded Parade, Barbecue on Tap, by Johnny Deppin. From Shelburne Falls. The village will host its annual 4th of July parade and chicken barbecue on Saturday, with parade organizer Stephen Fink saying that this year's parade will be bigger than usual to celebrate America's 250th birthday. Fink said it looks like the weather may be on his side this weekend, though there is still the threat of sporadic thunderstorms. If the weather cooperates, a plethora of classic vehicles will take part in the parade, along with a wagon pulled by oxen, floats from both the Shelburne and Buckland Historical Societies, someone handing out copies of the Declaration of Independence, and every fire truck in the county, Fink detailed. In addition, more children will be riding their bicycles in the parade than in previous years. On Friday, June 26th, children were invited to decorate their bikes at Buckland Shelburne Elementary School, where the parade will ultimately end. Kids who have decorated their bikes and ride in the parade can receive a one-scoop ice cream cone. Parade participants will start lining up at 11 a.m. at the old Buckland Highway Garage at 50 Conway Street before the parade kicks off at noon. Once the parade ends at Buckland Shelburne Elementary, a classic car show will start at the band Shell next to the school at 75 Mechanic Street. Meanwhile, at the school, a chicken barbecue will be served by the Shelburne Grange. Roland Guigere, a program director at the Shelburne Grange, said that in nearly 30 years he's been preparing the chicken for the barbecue, he's realized that people like the consistency, so he hasn't done much to change his recipe. "I find it very fun and satisfying," Guigere said. "All these people coming together and doing something they enjoy. I like being part of that." That's not to say Guigere hasn't learned any tricks in his nearly three decades of barbecuing. He mentioned his son has a culinary degree, and they've moved from putting all the racks of chicken on the same layer to layering the racks on top of each other, which he explained helps the chicken retain its moisture and helps the Shelburne Grange go through less charcoal. The Grange is also prepared to sell more tickets this year than in previous years. Guigere said 220 meals will be sold, as that seems to be the right number right now. Tickets for the meal are $18. In addition to chicken, patrons will receive rolls, baked potatoes, water, and coleslaw, which Guigere noted his grandson helps him make. To reserve tickets for the chicken barbecue, visit shelburngrange.org/chicken-barbecue-reservations.html. Biz changing hands. Select Board approves change in host community agreement for Leaf Joy by Madison Schofield. From Gill. Leaf Joy is changing hands and is set to become a mellow cannabis dispensary. The Select Board approved changes to the host community agreement on Monday to reflect that the cannabis dispensary at 1 Main Road, near the intersection of Route 2 and the Turner's Falls Gill Bridge, is being sold by Leaf Joy LLC to Mellow Gill LLC. Matthew Richman, CEO and Chief Financial Officer of Mellow Cannabis, told the Select Board that the company currently has a store in Haverhill and a cultivation facility in Amesbury, and had been seeking opportunities to grow the business and open another location. "We come to build a good business," he said. "We come to compete and compete fairly." Richman said he had heard from a friend in the industry that the owners of Leaf Joy might be willing to sell. "The owners are nice guys, but they're in New York, and this is a side thing for them, and they have other priorities," Richman said, noting that the store was not well stocked. What happened was the store had no products. It only had one vendor. Mellow Cannabis has been operating Leaf Joy since January under a management agreement, and is working to finalize a sale with the owners and the State Cannabis Control Commission. Leaf Joy opened in 2023 and the business is owned by Greg Fazev. His father, Petra Fazev, owns the property. Richmond said that since taking over, Mellow Cannabis has restocked the store with its own product, as well as products from other popular vendors, and sales are up 40%. He said Mellow Cannabis is keeping Leaf Joy's existing staff, including manager Olivia Ellis, and if sales continue to grow, he believes it could be possible to double staffing at the site. Richmond said he does not believe the Gill site will be as popular as the Haverhill location, which can see as many as 500 customers a day, but he believes the Gill store has opportunities to grow, given its location along Route 2 and its competitive hours. The store is open until 11 p.m. most days, which is later than other nearby dispensaries. We continue to expect to drive sales higher, Richmond said. The store could definitely see 200 people a day, and it'd be a very healthy business. The store has a special place in my heart, Ellis said. This merge with Mellow and becoming part of the Mellow team has been incredible to our success over the last couple of months. Leaf Joy has been painted blue under the new leadership, and Richmond said the business plans to go to the Zoning Board of Appeals to get changes to signs approved. He added that the store is also looking to improve the lighting in the front parking lot. In addition to the physical changes to the property, Richmond said he hopes to bring in other vendors who can set up booths selling items such as jams and salsas, and that Mellow Cannabis likes to host community events. A celebration is being planned for August 1st to mark the third anniversary of the dispensary being open in Gill. To have things happening, it just makes it more fun, Richmond said. People like to participate. It's good for us, and it's good for the community. Select Board member Charles Garbiel II said he was not aware that Leaf Joy was low on product, and he is glad to see someone looking to revive it. We're happy to see someone come in, Garbiel said. The last thing we want is an empty storefront. The Select Board agreed to amend the host community agreement, with the only changes being replacing references to Leaf Joy with Mellow Gill LLC, and extending the agreement's expiration date from December 2027 to 3 years after the sale of the business is finalized. Hospital completes $16 million campaign. Donor gift caps largest capital campaign in Cooley Dickinson's history. Funding expanded emergency space. By Anthony Camieri. From Northampton. After receiving a gift from donor Mary Ann Coffrin, Cooley Dickinson Hospital has completed a $16 million campaign to renovate and expand its emergency department, a feat that the hospital referred to as the largest capital campaign in its 140-year history. The new emergency department is 40% larger than its previous space, with an additional 9 patient rooms, including more behavioral health beds, according to Kelly Mitchell, a spokesperson for the hospital's parent company, Mass General Brigham. Cooley Dickinson President and Chief Operating Officer Kevin Whitney lauded the successful completion of the project and expressed gratitude for the donors. This renovation and expansion would not have been possible without the incredible generosity of our community, of donors like Mary Ann Coffrin, who stepped forward to ensure that high-quality care is available when and where it is needed for every person, Whitney said in a statement. It is also important to acknowledge our providers, who continued to provide 24/7 life-saving care throughout the renovation. Hospital officials celebrated the completion of the campaign at a ceremony last Friday, at which they unveiled a new 13-foot plaque on the exterior of the hospital that reads, "You are welcome here." 4 years since the campaign began, close to 2,000 donors have come forward to support the emergency department project. Donations, Mitchell said, helped transform a 1970s-era space into a more modern facility with new, advanced life-saving equipment. While the newly expanded section of the emergency department opened last summer, the legacy section of the department's years-long renovation finished this spring. This expansion, according to Mitchell, will help staff deliver more efficient care with reduced wait times. Every day, our trusted clinical colleagues save lives, Chief Development Officer Diane Duquette said. And our community, our donors, gave so generously to help expand and enhance that life-saving care. This project and this campaign simply would not have been possible without the amazing generosity of our community, for which we are forever grateful. In addition to what Mitchell described as a generous financial gift, Cochran also donated the new plaque on the outside, as well as a new sign inside the emergency department. Mitchell said that while some donors might have opted to place their names on a plaque, Cochran chose to step away from the spotlight and instead focus on a message of inclusion. The interior sign is translated and displayed in the 6 languages most frequently spoken by patients at the hospital. When you are in need of care, what is more important than feeling welcome? Cochran said in a statement. We live in a world where not everyone is or feels safe. It is important to say the words, "You are welcome here," so people know that if you are sick, you can be cared for at Cooley Dickinson by trusted, compassionate, and highly skilled providers. And now, at 40 minutes past the hour, we have 2 obituaries and 1 death notice. From Greenfield, Kathleen B. Broder Teft, 86, passed away June 29, 2026, at Charlene Manor Extended Care Facility. She was born in Northampton on May 13, 1940. She is survived by her daughters Dina Marie Robbins, Patricia Hoyensahl, Veronica Mazzulla, Kathy Emery, and Carrie Broder Stevens, her son Craig Broder, her 10 grandchildren, and 5 great-grandchildren. Calling hours will be held on Friday, August 14th, from 4 to 6 p.m. at the Kostanski Funeral Home, 220 Federal Street in Greenfield. From Greenfield, Robert T. Maslin, 77, passed Friday, June 26, 2026, at Bay State Franklin Medical Center. He was born in Rochester, New York, on October 22, 1948. Bob is survived by his wife, Rebecca, and her 2 children, Daniel and Hannah, and his siblings, Michael, Patricia Powers, James, Thomas, and Mary. He also leaves behind many nieces and nephews. There are no services planned at this time. And from Greenfield, Patricia A. Lewis, age 75, passed Friday, May 29th. A burial will be held on Thursday, July 9th at 11 a.m. at Elm Grove Cemetery, 524 Turner's Falls Road in Montague, with a reception to follow at Tim and Bunny McDonough's in Turner's Falls. For condolences, please visit KostanskiFuneralHome.com. Turner's Falls man sentenced on firearm fentanyl charges. From Greenfield, a Turner's Falls man was sentenced Tuesday to 5 to 6 years in state prison on drug and unlawful firearm possession charges, according to the Northwestern District Attorney's Office. Jacob Sisson, 26, was sentenced by Judge David Hodge in Franklin County Superior Court. Sisson pleaded guilty to single counts of possession with the intent to distribute a Class A substance, fentanyl, subsequent offense, conspiracy to violate drug law, unlawful possession of a firearm as a Level 1 armed career criminal, unlawful possession of ammunition as a Level 1 armed career criminal, and resisting arrest. The case stemmed from a December 2024 investigation conducted by the Northwestern District Attorney's Office Anti-Crime Task Force, Detective Timothy Cooley from the task force and Greenfield Police conducted surveillance of Sisson and his vehicle. This led to a traffic stop after Sisson engaged in suspected drug activity, according to the DA's office. During the investigation, Sisson, who was driving, attempted to flee. According to the DA's office, police were able to stop Sisson, who resisted arrest before being handcuffed. A search of Sisson's person revealed a handgun, ammunition, and approximately 120 bags of fentanyl. The vehicle was searched, and about 590 additional bags of fentanyl were found. Sisson did not have a license to carry a firearm and was arrested. The sentence was jointly recommended by the state and defense attorney Nora Levitch. Assistant District Attorney Aiden Lanciani prosecuted the case on behalf of the state. This case demonstrates the importance of proactive investigations targeting repeat offenders, illegal firearms, and dangerous narcotics, Lanciani said in a statement. I commend the Anti-Crime Task Force for their dedication and professionalism throughout this investigation, which helped bring this case to a successful resolution. Arts and Culture. Pouring on the performance. Periscope Jazz launches a mini taproom tour this weekend. By Cheryl Hunter. It's a beautiful summer afternoon, and Fort Hill Brewery in East Hampton is packed. Some of the crowd sit indoors, soaking up the air conditioning, eyes focused on the World Cup dominating the television screens on the wall. Others are outside, enjoying the jazz sounds of the Western Massachusetts-based group Periscope Jazz, who are providing the perfect soundtrack for a relaxing afternoon. The quartet plays tunes by jazz legends like Sonny Rollins and Louis Armstrong, mixed with a couple of originals, and even offers up their interpretation of Ode to Billy Joe, the 60s folk pop hit. They take turns soloing and improvising, establishing an interesting musical conversation with each other. For their second set, they brought in a few guests, including vocalist Kate Nicolau and trumpet player Don Anderson, further enhancing their sound. Periscope Jazz, which is known for putting their own spin on classic standards and writing memorable originals that range from neo-soul to Latin-inspired bebop, has a busy summer ahead. The band is launching what could be called a mini taproom tour of Franklin County this weekend, beginning with Floodwater Brewing, 40 State Street in Shelburne Falls on Saturday, July 4th at 7 p.m. Next weekend, they will be playing at the brewery at Four Star Farms, 508 Pine Meadow Road in Northfield on Saturday, July 11th at 6 p.m. Periscope Jazz is made up of Perry Friedman of Florence on keyboards, John Altman of South Deerfield on bass and occasional vocals, Bruce Kelly of East Hampton on drums, and Rick Page of Greenfield on saxophone, clarinet, and flute. And as with the show at Fort Hill Brewery, they occasionally feature guest artists. Our music is mostly from the jazz standard repertoire, covering tunes written from the 30s through the 70s, but we also do some pop and rock crossovers, and we are fortunate to have a keyboardist who's been writing more tunes himself, said Altman in a recent email describing the band's sound. All four members have rich and varied musical backgrounds, and have played, and continue to play, in various other bands throughout the valley, and they don't limit themselves to playing only jazz. You may have heard of the band members playing in bands such as Rescue Lola, Bok Choy Quartet, Carol Devine and the Mighty Fine, the Riverbenders, and Trailer Park. As I'm sure you know, there is a large community of people in our area who like to play jazz, Altman said. And my guess is there are more people who like to listen to it. We all cycle around through different groups, different configurations, jam sessions, etc. I was in Bruce's band Bok Choy Orchestra back in the 90s, and I was in Juke Joint Jazz with Perry shortly after that. Periscope Jazz got its start around the time of the COVID-19 lockdown, when the music scene, not only for jazz, but in general, was very slow. Altman wasn't playing steadily with any particular band at that time, so it made sense to try to start one. I contacted Bruce and Perry about forming a band, and we began playing jazz standards in Bruce's attic studio. This eventually morphed into the band Periscope, Altman explained. The name is a play on words, after the Bill Evans tune Perry's Scope, which we are fond of, and also, although he likes to deny it, as a nod to our piano player. He added that one of their ideas was to be a solid core, a rhythm section that could back up other musicians as soloists. Bruce knew Rick, Trailer Park, and he joined us at practices. The chemistry seemed good, and this became the current band, Altman said. Whenever possible, we invite other players to share the stage for parts of our shows, which keeps the music fresher and more interesting. Periscope Jazz has played at restaurants, listening rooms, festivals, and breweries all over the valley. Breweries seem to be our mainstay, Altman said. As you know, a venue like a brewery or restaurant, or any other commercial enterprise, has to consider how much revenue it's getting when a particular band plays there. We have been fortunate in that we generally get very positive responses from our audiences, which then translates into good feedback to the venue, and hopefully more sales for them as well. Many people aren't looking to hear jazz when they go out, and they may not really know the music all that well. I think we're tight enough and put enough energy into the music that it makes an impression, even on people who aren't jazz fans, Altman said. Other upcoming summer dates include 4 Phantoms Brewing Company, 301 Wells Street in Greenfield on July 31st at 6:30 p.m., and a return to the brewery at Four Star Farms on August 15th at 3 p.m. These brewery shows are free, but tips for the musicians are always appreciated. For more information, visit periscopejazz.com. Music on the 4th of July. As you've probably noticed, Periscope Jazz is playing at Floodwater Brewing Company on the 4th of July, Berkshire Brewing Company, 12 Railroad Street in South Deerfield, is also open on the holiday, and Ashley Rhodes will be on hand to provide music beginning at 5 p.m. Rhodes, of Orange, plays a mix of folk, pop, and rock, originals, and select covers from the 60s to today. She is especially inspired by the musicians of the Lilith Fair and enjoys performing their music. A graduate of the Berklee College of Music, Rhodes released an EP called Unravel in 2024. As a reminder, the Greenfield Fireworks will hold its annual celebration at Beacon Field on Sunday, July 5th, beginning at 4 p.m. Among the musical performers are blues and R&B singer Janet Ryan and Straight Up, as well as Americana rockers Well Suited. This event is free. The rain date is Monday, July 6th. Additionally, Tory Jock and Damage Control will be at the Deja Brew Cafe and Pub, 57 Locks Village Road in Wendell, for a special pre-4th of July party on Friday, July 3rd at 8 p.m. Arts Briefs. Louise Coombe to perform at the 1794 Meeting House. Singer-songwriter Louise Coombe will perform tracks from her new full band album, Paris, on Friday, July 10th at 7:30 p.m. at the 1794 Meeting House in New Salem. The performance highlights her career evolution from rural Tennessee roots to her recent 2-year songwriting collaboration with folk legend Tom Paxton. Tickets for the concert are available online via Will Call for a suggested price range of $0 to $25, though no audience members will be turned away for lack of funds. Admission is free for children aged 12 and under with advance registration. For tickets, visit 1794meetinghouse.org/product/Louise Coombe with an E. Valley Players celebrates record donation. The all-volunteer nonprofit theater group Valley Players has made its largest single contribution to date, donating over $3,700 to the Center for New Americans following a sold-out June run of Shakespeare's The Tempest. Since its founding in 2024, Valley Players has advanced its community-building mission by donating half of its net ticket revenue from every production to a local nonprofit with themes that align with the performance. The Tempest was chosen to support the Center for New Americans due to the play's focus on cultural contact, language, and empathy towards strangers. The funds will aid the center's nearly 35-year mission of providing free English classes, digital literacy, job search instruction, child care, and low-cost legal services to local immigrant and refugee families ahead of its annual July 4th naturalization ceremony in Northampton. This latest contribution brings Valley Players' total fundraising efforts past $10,000 for various regional organizations. The company's third season will continue this philanthropic model, with upcoming productions of At the Wedding in October to benefit Out Now, a Bard in the Bar reading of King Lear in November for local elder services, and a holiday revival of It's a Wonderful Life, a live radio play, in December to support Valley community development. For more details on upcoming shows, auditions, or sponsorship opportunities, visit valleyplayers.org. Free pen and ink sketching class at GPL. The Greenfield Public Library will host a free Basics of Pen and Ink Sketching class with local artist Danielle Lucier on Thursday, July 2nd, from 3 to 4 p.m. at the library's Makerspace. Open to teens and adults ages 13 and up with no prior experience required, participants will learn to sketch floral arrangements using provided materials. This session is part of the library's Summer Roundhouse series, which encourages attendees to use their new skills to create projects for this fall's Franklin County Fair. Follow-up framing and entry assistance sessions will be held in mid-August, and participants are welcome to utilize the makerspace and classroom materials throughout the summer. Funded by a grant from the Greenfield Local Cultural Council and the Franklin County Fair, pre-registration is encouraged. For more information on this and other makerspace programs, contact librarian Francesca Passiglia at francesca.passiglia@greenfield-ma.gov or 413-772-1544, extension 5120. Photo exhibit hits the road after being displayed at the State House. The Reading Public Library is the first library in eastern Massachusetts to host Quabbin yesterday and today, a photographic exhibit by Belchertown nature photographer Ed Como that pairs historic images of the Quabbin Reservoir's creation with contemporary landscape and wildlife photography from the region that will be on display through July. His contemporary images document the landscapes, wildlife, and natural beauty that now define the reservoir and surrounding watershed. The Lava Center, with local access to Valley Arts on Main Street in Greenfield. The exhibit, which was made possible by a grant to the Friends of Quabbin from the Massachusetts Cultural Council, recently concluded a successful run at the Massachusetts State House Senate Gallery, and is now touring libraries in communities that receive drinking water from the Quabbin Reservoir. With the state in a significant drought after 2 years of below-average precipitation, and with the Quabbin 10 feet below capacity, this is a timely exhibit that helps to bring attention to the importance of the reservoir to the 2.7 million people it serves. Visit comophotography.com/QuabinYesterdayAndToday for an online version of the exhibit. Double Edge Theater to present Once in a Blue Moon. Double Edge Theater has announced its 2026 summer spectacle, Once in a Blue Moon, Cada Luna Azul, directed by founder Stacy Klein and running from July 16th through August 2nd at the company's Farm Center in Ashfield. Based on lead actor Carlos Uriona's lived experiences with military dictatorship and cultural rebellion in Argentina, the performance follows a traveler returning from exile to his fictional hometown, evoking memories of its colorful inhabitants before they were displaced by a flood. Returning to the work a decade after its original 2015-2016 run, the company has reimagined the story alongside a new generation of collaborators to reflect modern-day displacement caused by power and progress. The highly immersive production unfolds across both indoor and outdoor rural landscapes, blending live music, large-scale imagery, and intimate performances outdoors. Audiences can attend a preview performance on July 15th, with regular shows scheduled Thursdays through Sundays at 7:30 p.m., plus a special Wednesday performance on July 22nd. Tickets are on sale now at DoubleEdgeTheater.org. And that's all the time we have for today's news. Thank you for listening to today, July 2nd's edition of the Greenfield Reporter. Keep on listening and have a great one.
1: 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This broadcast focuses on topics of particular interest to retirees, veterans, their caregivers, and to those who may know veterans. These are articles from numerous sources that focus or expand on issues that may or may not be covered in the national or local news broadcasts. So, without further ado, let's hear what's in the news today. This article comes from VA News, dated June 28th of 2026. Now, in this article, they're going to talk about that this service apparently is not yet fully in place or not yet fully in place throughout the country. But in reading through the article, I think it's definitely something that if you use VA healthcare, you want to start asking if and when within Leeds or if you go into Connecticut to see if this service is available. 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When a health issue arrives, a veteran typically starts with their primary care provider, but if they need care from a specialist, such as a cardiologist or a physical therapist, they traditionally must get a referral, schedule a separate appointment, and then wait for the appointment for an assessment and treatment plan. 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Unlike traditional referrals that can take days to schedule, Provider Connect enables immediate answers so veterans can leave their primary care appointments with a concrete treatment plan. More than 26 specialties are currently available through the platform. Provider Connect is especially beneficial for veterans living in rural or medically underserved areas where specialists are often in short supply, not only within VA, but the broader community. The platform allows VA to leverage special capabilities in one part of the country to meet veterans' needs in another. Veterans can save time, money, and stress without waiting for or traveling to the specialty appointment, said Laura hospital named GHOSE, Director of Connected Care for the VA Boston Healthcare System, receiving instant expert care. In areas where it has been piloted, Provider Connect is already making a difference for veterans. In one case, a veteran with an ongoing back pain saw their primary care provider, who quickly connected with a physical therapist through Provider Connect. Together, they agreed on an exercise he could do safely at home. The physical therapist sent a home exercise program to the primary care provider, who shared it with the veteran so he could get started right away, avoiding a separate physical therapy visit or consult. In another case, a veteran's routine blood work raised questions about possible liver concerns. The primary care provider used Provider Connect to consult with a gastroenterologist in real time. The specialist reviewed the results, reassured the provider that the findings were likely not urgent, and recommended follow-up testing. The veteran went home with a clear path and without the wait for an in-person GI visit. Connecting veterans to specialty care, the Provider Connect pilot is growing rapidly, and VA is excited for its future capabilities. So again, it's the title of it is Provider Connect Pilot Program. If that's the next time you're speaking to your primary care provider, if you want to ask if that's come into the Northeast. Anyway, that concludes this article. This article comes from military.com. It's dated June 30th of 2026, being read in also on the 30th, in the title of the article, How to Use VA's New Claim Assist Portal. And I think VA News may have done, I may have read a VA News article about this a month or two ago. But anyway, here's the rest. This article is a little bit more expanded. When VA needs additional information to process your disability claim, a new portal gives you a faster, fully digital way to respond. One of the most frustrating parts of the VA disability claims process has always been what happens when VA needs more information. The request arrives by mail, you respond by mail, the claim sits while the paper moves. The VA has now built a direct digital alternative, and if you have a pending claim, it's worth knowing about before the next request lands in your mailbox. The Claims Assist Portal, launched in March of 2026, gives veterans a secure online way to respond when VA asks for additional evidence, documentation, or clarification on a disability claim. Instead of printing, signing, and mailing a response, then waiting for it to arrive and be processed, veterans can log in, respond to the request, and submit everything digitally. The portal is built into the VA Health and Benefits mobile app and acceptable through va.gov. 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Step 4, respond to the request, follow the steps in the portal to submit your response, upload documents, or provide the information VA has requested. Continue using mail if preferred. The portal is an option, not a requirement. You can still respond by mail, but the portal is faster. Why the VA Claims Assistance Portal matters. The disability claims process requires back and forth communications between veterans and VA at multiple points. Requests for additional evidence called development letters are common. VA may ask for military records, medical documentation, buddy statements, or clarifications on a claim condition. Each exchange by mail adds days or weeks to a claim that may already be moving slowly. The average time to complete a VA disability claim has fallen from 141.5 days to 80.7 days since the start of the current administration, a 43% reduction. Faster digital response tools are part of how the VA is

0: 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The material being read is the copyright property of the publications being read. Access to this program is solely for persons who cannot read the original printed version due to a visual impairment or other disability. By continuing to listen, you confirm that you have such a condition.
1: 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And that concludes this article. This article comes from Military Times Magazine, dated June 29th, 2026, written by Richard Sisk, S-I-S-K, and being read in on June 30th. And the title of the article, Anthony Tata, T-A-T-A, assumes oversight of Defense POW/MIA Accounting Agency. Families of missing in action service members from the Vietnam War were issued a promise on June 25th from the new overseer of Defense POW/MIA Accounting Agency to look into budget cuts that have canceled MIA searches in Vietnam and Laos. Former Army Brigadier General Anthony Tata, T-A-T-A, now Undersecretary of Defense for Personnel and Readiness, was initially met with skepticism on the budget cuts at the annual DPAA briefings for the families of those lost in the Vietnam era, during the Vietnam era. Tata sought to mend fences, however, by pledging to work for restoration of about $40 million in DPAA cuts as proposed in a bill currently before Congress. Tata first had to convince a skeptical audience member who questioned whether he would follow through on his promises. Quote, I'm here telling you, please let me go look at the legislation. That's my commitment, quote unquote, he said. Quote, I absolutely support increasing the budget for DPAA. The more money, the more questions we can answer for you, quote unquote. Tata, who previously commanded the 82nd and 101st Airborne Divisions and was deputy commanding general of the 10th Mountain Division in Afghanistan, was referring to a bill introduced by Senator Deb Fischer, Republican of Nebraska, who restored $40 million in funding to the DPAA. The bill was attached to the must-pass National Defense Authorization Act, otherwise known as the NDAA. Budget cuts and fuel shortages caused by the war in Iran already resulted in the cancellation in April of searches for the missing in Laos. Quote, due to significant impacts resulting from fuel shortages in Laos, DPAA was forced to cancel four recovery teams that were planned for April 27th through June 10th, a DPAA release said at the time. Tata also sought to assure the audience of family members that he had the full unmitigated support, quote-unquote, of President Donald Trump and Defense Secretary Pete Hegseth in his new mission, one in which former Army Major General Kelly McKeegan, or McHugh, M, capital M, little c, capital K, E-A-G-U-E, director of DAPA, will report directly to him. Quote, I will do anything possible to help Kelly and his team, quote unquote, said Tata, whose past inflammatory remarks have included calling former President Barack Obama a terrorist leader, quote unquote, led to the withdrawal of his nomination to the post of Undersecretary of Defense for Policy during the first Trump administration. McHugh, and again M-C-K-E-A-G-U-E, said the main thing Tata could do would be to lobby for increased funding for the DPAA budget, which has gone from $185 million in fiscal year 2025 to $167 million in FY 2026, and is projected to be capped at $160 million for FY 2027, according to DPAA. The lack of funding has forced DPAA to cut the number of recovery and investigative teams operating in Vietnam from 27 to 7,

0: from 13 to 5 in Laos and from 3 to 1 in Cambodia, the DPAA released. The $40 million DPAA was seeking from the Fisher bill was a pittance compared to the size of the overall defense budget, which was expected to come in at upwards of $1 trillion, McHugh said. Quote, it's chump change, it's peanuts, quote unquote, McHugh said. The added funding, meanwhile, would allow him to boost the number of recovery teams. Tata also touched on another issue that has stymied and infuriated families of the missing for decades. The red tape blocking the declassification of records that could hold information on their loved ones. Tata said there was, quote, very little reason why the military, continuing the quote, should be withholding any records. I'm super committed, quote unquote, to getting answers, he told the audience. Bipartisan legislation has been introduced in the House and Senate to, quote, bring home our heroes act to overcome the bureaucratic hurdles that often make access to information difficult for families. According to language in the bill, the legislation would establish, quote, an independent missing armed forces and civilian personnel records review board to identify missing personnel records, facilitate the transmission of and disclosure of those records, and review any decisions by federal agencies to postpone declassification for the purpose of protecting sensitive classified materials, end quote, quote. Senator Gene Shaheen, Democrat of New Hampshire, in a statement noted that the bipartisan Bring Our Heroes Home Act takes meaningful steps to ensure the vital records are preserved, responsibly declassified, and made accessible so the families can finally gain the clarity they deserve. And that concludes this article. This article comes from VA News. It is dated June 30th of 2026, being read in on July 1st. And the title of the article, VA Primary Care Adds Virtual Reality to Veterans' Mental Health Toolkit. Artificial intelligence, with the acronym of AI, supports veterans' whole health. Primary care providers across the Department of Veterans Affairs healthcare systems are introducing virtual reality to veterans as a way to reduce and to manage stress, reduce anxiety, and support their overall health. VA providers are turning to VR to create immersive environments that support relaxation and distract from pain. The technology also offers controlled exposure to stress-inducing scenarios in a safe setting. Monitored VR sessions give veterans a safe setting to practice calming techniques or confront anxiety-provoking situations. Wearing a VR headset, the veteran is transported to a peaceful virtual setting where guided prompts help him slow his breathing and focus his thoughts. Quote, it actually helps calm my nervous system, quote unquote, the veteran says in the video. When he put the headset on, it's like I'm in another world, and that gives me a chance to reset, quote unquote. A new tool in the exam room. Primary care providers say VR offers another way to support veterans during routine visits. The immersive experience can help veterans practice relaxation techniques in real time, right in the clinic. Quote, we have more tools now to help our veterans feel grounded and supported, quote unquote, a VA primary care provider shared in the video. When we combine VR with traditional care, we see stronger engagements from patients, quote unquote. VR does not replace medication or therapy. Instead, it adds another layer of support. For some veterans, learning stress management skills in a virtual environment makes it easier to use those skills at home. Quote, it doesn't take everything away, quote unquote, the veteran reflects, but it gives me space to breathe, quote unquote, supporting whole health. VA's whole health approach focuses on both physical and mental well-being. Stress and anxiety, can affect many areas of health, including sleep, blood pressure, and chronic pain. By offering VR as a part of a care plan, providers help veterans build skills to better manage these challenges. The goal is simple: give veterans practical tools that support healing inside and outside clinic. As technology continues to evolve, providers across VA are exploring new ways to combine innovation and compassionate care, helping veterans feel supported every step of the way. VA may soon become a routine part of veterans' health care, offering immersive support where traditional methods sometimes fall short. And that concludes this article.
1: This concludes this edition of the Veterans and Retirees Minute. Information regarding veterans' benefits is presented as an outreach service by Valley Eye Radio. Veterans, retirees, their family members or caregivers should contact the VA or their local town or city veterans service agent or veterans organization to determine how these benefits may apply to them. So, until next time, done for today.
2: Hi, my name is Kathy, and I'll be reading Hilltown History from the Country Journal. Today's article, Finding a Long-Ago Granite Quarry Plus Portraits on Stamps by Deborah Daniels. The intrepid Hilltown hikers found Keefe Quarry. The hikers went looking for this granite quarry listed on a 1917 Chester map, but they never found it. Thanks to Liz Massa, Tom Hoffman, and LIDAR, the site was found. It was worth a second search, which required much more bushwhacking than trail hiking, all this without a machete, mind you. A thorough reconnoitering was undertaken. There was no evidence of steam or air-powered drills used on site. Only feather and wedge cut marks were visible on the granite rocks. Separating behemoth rocks of granite from the ledge was accomplished by drilling a hole by hand in the rock, inserting a wedge, called a feather, and then inserting a central wedge in the feather and pounding the central wedge into the rock along the intended split line. Feather and wedges were hammered in sequence along a series of holes placed 4 to 6 inches apart. The wedges were made of steel by local blacksmiths in the early days. The hikers found what we believe to be a road barely evident in the woods with 2 large 6-foot granite entry stones that led to a central workstation with square-cut stones that acted like tables for sorting. Tumbled all around were great piles of grout, rejected granite slabs, and some solid granite cliffs. It was eerie to find these piles of stone, once a testament to extreme hard labor, now just lying abandoned and lost in the woods. Imagine all the blood, sweat, and tears witnessed by the rocks now silenced and forgotten by a century of time. We paid our respects and left the quarry to its peace and solitude. The Hilltown hikers were further entertained by the rock sculptures Mother Nature displayed as natural split rocks. They saw many of these on the hike. Switching to a new topic, have you ever wondered who creates those beautiful commemorative stamps? Prepare to be enlightened. There is a committee, Citizen Stamp Advisory Committee, whose members are appointed by the Postmaster General that accepts suggestions from the public for who should be celebrated on a stamp. Yes, indeed, you can make a suggestion to the U.S. Postal Service for who you think should be the subject of a stamp. They do have criteria that essentially identifies that the person or idea should celebrate an American contribution to society, history, or culture. Any person suggested has to have been dead for at least 3 years, which is apparently the time it takes to do a complete background check. Oh, and the process takes a long time, at least 3 years. An idea for a stamp must go through many committees for acceptance and artistic design. It will be refined many times before going to print. You would all recognize the commemorative stamps that celebrate the presidents of the U.S., but there are many, many more themes, such as stamps of movie stars, stamps showing different types of transportation, the history of dance, farming implements, types of planes and rockets, to name a few. Your post office has an album of the currently available commemorative stamps from which to choose. Let me introduce you to Michael Diaz, the portrait painter who has painted 25 U.S. stamps. Every one of his stamps is an absolute humdinger. The all-time best-selling commemorative stamp in his image of Marilyn Monroe, with James Dean running a close second. The first stamp he painted was of Tennessee Williams, the writer. The stamp has a streetcar in the background with a tiny figure in the train that is Blanche DuBois, the main character of his famous play, A Streetcar Named Desire. Michael Diaz has also painted 6 Time magazine covers, his most famous one of Ben Franklin. It has become the iconic image of Ben. Diaz is not allowed to sign these miniature works of art, more USPS cloak and dagger stuff, and the pay is not financially rewarding according to him. So why does he do it? perhaps to get back at the Pratt Institute, the New York art school that belittled his artistic talent when he went there, but more likely because he believes in realistic representational art. He has surely mastered painting portraits in oil over his 40 years of practice. He has received many awards and accolades as an artist and exhibited his work in many museums, including the Smithsonian. He is also an authority on Edgar Allan Poe, who he has painted on a stamp and written a book about. He calls New Orleans home. You can bet it will take more than Whistling Dixie to get one of his paintings, but you can buy a miniature work of his art for the cost of a stamp, 68 cents, and that will look good hanging on your envelope. Who would you suggest for a commemorative stamp? And that's it for today. 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
3: Phantom debt collection scams. Receiving a telephone call from a debt collector is not a pleasant experience. Being hounded by someone attempting to collect a debt you do not owe constitutes fraud. In recent years, the Federal Trade Commission, or FTC, has taken action against a number of these phantom debt collection agencies. These scammers use false claims and threats to compel people to pay debts which were largely either non-existent or which the defendants had no authority to collect. They also violated federal law by illegally failing to provide proper notices and disclaimers also required by federal law. Subject to strict federal laws, legitimate debt collectors are permitted to call debtors. However, the law prohibits them from threatening imprisonment for the failure to pay a debt and attempting to collect a debt that the debt collector knows is bogus. The law also prohibits debt collectors from communicating information about a debt to the consumer's employer, although they can contact the employer merely to obtain contact information about the employee. It can be difficult to know when someone calls attempting to collect a debt if indeed they are legitimate or not. So the best course of action if you receive such a call is to not discuss the debt with the person calling, but instead demand that they send you a written validation notice by regular mail which describes the debt they allege you owe and includes a listing of your rights under the Federal Fair Debt Collection Practices Act. Never give personal information over the phone to anyone who calls you attempting to collect a debt. You can never be sure who they are. If you receive the validation notice and it appears to be legitimate, you may be better off contacting your creditor directly because the person who called you may not be representing the creditor, but may merely have information about the debt.
4: This is Bird Note. Bird voices can vary tremendously. When you're learning to recognize birds by ear, it can help to have shared vocabulary to describe how they sound. For example, some birds have clear singing voices, like this American robin. The Scarlet Tanager's song holds a similar tune, but this bird sounds a little hoarse. The word nasal comes to mind when describing the call of a red-breasted nuthatch. While the brown-headed nuthatch comes off as squeaky. Other birds are so buzzy that they're easily mistaken for insects, like this grasshopper sparrow. Some birds sound almost mechanical, like the metallic song of the common grackle, and the simple clicking notes of a yellow rail. Then there are aficionados like song sparrows that mix and match tones in complex compositions. Learning to describe bird sounds will make it easier to figure out who's singing and to remember the voices of your favorite birds. For Bird Note, I'm Ariana Rummel.
5: 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Valley Eye Radio is a member of MAIN, M-A-I-N, the Massachusetts Audio Information Network, covering Franklin, Hampshire, and Hampden counties, and is solely for those who are blind, visually impaired, or who are unable to read print material independently due to some other health condition or disability. All material read on Valley Eye Radio is the copyright property of the particular publication being read and may not be copied or reproduced without the permission of the original copyright holder.
6: Hi, this is Mary Zajac, and I'll be reading from the July 2nd edition of The Reminder, Springfield. Our headline on the front page, DA, Police Crackdown on Illegal Activities. And this is by Sarah Heinonen. Springfield. Hampden County District Attorney Anthony Galluni was joined by Springfield Mayor Dominic Sarno and local and state police to announce that law enforcement had undertaken a multi-agency initiative to arrest and otherwise stop people who are threatening the city's safety and quality of life. Galluni, backed by a cadre of state and local police, called a press conference on June 25th to explain that law enforcement had made dozens of arrests, motor vehicle stops, and ordinance violation citations the previous night and would continue to have an enlarged presence on the streets citywide throughout the night. During the operation, law enforcement engagement in traffic enforcement, targeted investigations, quality of life enforcement, and code enforcement efforts. Some of the quality of life issues include drug activity, reckless driving, illegal dirt bikes and motorcycles, gang activity, nuisance properties, code violations, and sex work. At its core, today is about responsiveness, visibility, partnership, and public service. It's about showing residents that when they raise concerns, their government, public safety officials, we're listening and we act, Galluni said. Today's mission focused on addressing concerns related to gang violence, illegal drug activity, and other criminal behavior that negatively impacts those who call Springfield their home, said Massachusetts State Police Major Mark Wheeler. The mission is straightforward: to support efforts that make neighborhoods safer, strengthen public confidence, and ensure that those who choose to break the law are brought to justice. Police Superintendent Lawrence Akers thanked the various law enforcement agencies, including Amtrak Police, for their collaboration. Because of their partnerships, the city and the citizens are safer and supported in a confident place, he said. Because when we stand together and when we share information, we combine our strengths, we make the community safer and stronger. Akers described the initiative as a crackdown on illegal activities and bad actors. He said, "We know as a police department that we cannot arrest our way out of everything and every challenge that happens in this city," he acknowledged. "But I do want you to know we stand with you. We stand for you. Our officers will be out there working very hard every single day to keep you safe, supported, and confident in the police department. The police are the people, and the people are the police. Police cannot do it alone." Akers advised residents that they would see a higher than usual police presence over the next few months. "We're going to be out there doing our job, not to harass, not to necessarily arrest everyone," he assured, "but we're going to be there for you, the residents and the visitors of the city of Springfield, so you can feel safe." Sarno addressed the public, saying, "For those individuals that are going to go out and terrorize our neighborhoods or our streets. We're not going to accept that type of behavior, Sarno said, gesturing to the city and state police behind him. He added, and that's why the cavalry is here, and they made some massive arrests and raids that occurred this morning. They'll continue tonight, and there'll be waves of these future engagements going on, all for the good of the citizens and the business community in the city of Springfield, no matter what creed, color, or background. He later added, we're sending a message to people committing crimes. You do not rule the streets. The mayor also asked the state's courts not to release repeat violent offenders. Sarno said the initiative is the result of 2 weeks of planning. Springfield police officers, investigators, prosecutors, city personnel, and public safety partners, more than 80 state police were involved in the operation. Despite it being a difficult fiscal year, Sarno said he would fund the city's portion of the initiative. Asked why the operation was launched now, Galluni said, we're at the front end of the summer. There's obviously been some incidents of late that certainly drew my concern and the concern of my colleagues. Galluni referenced to violence that had occurred at Union Station at the beginning of June, while Wheeler recalled that state police gang unit came under gunfire while conducting an investigation in Mason Square. As of 2:30 p.m. on June 25th, law enforcement had arrested 27 people, including 5 related to organized crime, issued 6 criminal summonses, seized 2 AR-15 rifles and 2 handguns, recovered 1 stolen motor vehicle, addressed 186 ordinance violations and 120 code enforcement issues, stopped 122 motor vehicles. People deserve to feel safe where they live, work, and raise their families, Galluni said. This initiative reflects our commitment to addressing the concerns residents bring to us every day and ensuring that public safety resources are visible, responsive, and present in the neighborhoods that need them most. When agencies work together, we can have a greater impact and better serve the community. Turning now to page 2, Hearst alleges city clerk involved in potential corruption. This is by Sarah Heinonen. Springfield. A run-of-the-mill city council hearing on community preservation projects took a turn June 22nd when at-large city councilor Justin Hearst declared that he had serious concerns about one project that he said city clerk Gladys Oyola Lopez was involved with. According to Hearst, it reeks of corruption and was possibly criminal. Community Preservation Committee Chair Robert McCarroll presented the full list of 21 projects that the committee recommended to the council. Springfield uses a tax under the Community Preservation Act to fund projects related to housing, historical properties, and open space or recreation. Among this year's projects was the redevelopment of the former Brightwood Elementary School into the Bella Apartments. The applicant for the project, which would turn the 1889 school building into affordable housing and add a wing onto the building, is the preferred developer, MPZ NNCC Plainfield Street, LLC. Hearst pointed out that the company owns Brightwood Elderly Living Loving Assistance, LLC, of which Oyola Lopez is one of the 2 listed managers. He said Brightwood Elderly Living Loving Assistance had requested a waiver from the Zoning Board of Appeals. Oyola Lopez is also the president of the New North Citizens Council Board of Directors, and Hearst claimed the organization would benefit directly from the redevelopment of the city-owned property. Further, Hearst said that because the city clerk has had a hand in creating the city council agenda with the input and oversight of the city council president, Oyola Lopez was able to exert influence on the matter. Summing up, Hearst alleged that the clerk, as one of the managers of a subsidiary of the preferred developer, was intimately entangled with the project. He wondered aloud if Oyola Lopez had declared a conflict of interest and said she should have recused herself from the meeting. Were there inside dealings? He asked. He motioned for the matter to be sent to committee for further examination. He also called for a legal opinion from the city solicitor Stephen Buonaconte, adding, I know our solicitor has gotten good at reporting things to the Ethics Commission. This was a reference to a controversy this spring in which City Council President Tracy Whitfield partially oversaw the discussion of a matter that she and her son were financially involved in. Buonaconte had referred the matter to the Ethics Commission. Through all the turmoil that this council has been through recently, nobody that I'm aware of has used the word that was used just now, corruption. Nobody has used that word here in this chamber, said Ward 6 City Councilor Victor Davila, who had called for Whitfield to step down as council president in May. He chided his colleague. You spit up in the air and it will come back and hit you. At-large city councilor Brian Santinello said that criminal and corrupt are strong words. He took exception to Hearst making the declaration in an open meeting broadcast live on TV. At-large city councilor Kateri Walsh said Hearst's comments were getting close to character assassination, and the city council rules do not permit that. Councilor after councilor expressed full confidence in Oyola Lopez, but agreed that the matter should go to committee, just to clear the air, as Walsh put it. Ward 8 City Councilor Zaida Govan said questions need to be answered. At-large City Councilor Jose Delgado said, These are serious allegations that we're throwing here, and to being the president of a nonprofit organization or asked to be stepped in, I don't know how someone would benefit that. I don't know if you're supposed to recuse or not, but that is one thing. He continued, I want to make sure that we do our proper vetting before we put this out publicly, because you're essentially saying somebody did something. Hearst said, I don't take these things lightly. I'm also an attorney. I know something is wrong. I know it's wrong. Now, to the depth of which it is wrong, I'm not sure. But at the very least, somebody's got to go look at it. Walsh asked to end the discussion and vote on sending the matter to committee, before we all say things regret and cannot take back. With a unanimous vote, it was sent to the General Government Committee. Throughout the entire discussion, Oyola Lopez sat silently, recording the motions of the councilors. After the item was sent to committee, Whitfield asked if the clerk needed a break. She declined, and the council carried on with the city's business. Reminder Publishing reached out to Oyola Lopez, but did not hear back by press time. Our next article, Springfield takes center stage for Jazz and Roots Festival. And this is by Maisha Lee. Springfield. The Springfield Jazz and Roots Festival is returning to the historic Court Square. On July 10th through 11th, get ready for an unforgettable weekend of music, culture, and community. This year's festival has an artist lineup spanning New Orleans funk, Afro-Cuban jazz, and global roots. Executive Director Kristen Neville of Blues to Green, the nonprofit organization that presents the Springfield Jazz and Roots Festival, said, Attendees can expect an exciting mix of nationally acclaimed artists and outstanding local talent, along with youth performances, family-friendly activities, local vendors, and a welcoming downtown atmosphere full of energy and discovery. They're also excited about special offerings beyond the stage, including a talk with Etienne Charles about Gula culture and history, and its connection to America's 250th. A stories and songs event with the All the Rivers and the First Gens Ensemble, sharing immigrant experiences through music and theater. An Afro-Cuban music and jazz workshop led by Zakai Curtis, and a mural painting party lifting up the stories of youth, families, and immigration in Springfield. They will also screen short films, including Blues to Green Project focus on the Puerto Rican community in Western Massachusetts and climate justice and resilience, so people can expect not only great performances, but a fuller cultural experience rooted in music, storytelling, and the community. The Springfield Jazz and Roots Festival is a free annual music and arts festival in downtown Springfield that celebrates jazz, roots, and the cultures of the African diaspora. It brings together nationally acclaimed artists, outstanding local performers, youth ensembles, family arts activities, educational programming, local vendors, and community organizations for a public gathering in the heart of the city. From the beginning, Neville said the vision was to create a free, high-quality cultural event that would honor Black and diasporic musical traditions while also helping transform how people see Springfield. She wanted it to be a place where residents could feel pride in their city, where local artists and businesses could be uplifted, and where people from different backgrounds would come together through music in a spirit of joy and shared humanity. It also felt important from the start to celebrate Springfield's cultural diversity and reflect that richness through artists from far and near. Neville said, part of the inspiration behind the festival was to spotlight the extraordinary contributions that Afro-descended communities have made to our shared culture, including so much of the music we listen to today, while also honoring the many cultures that shape Springfield itself. And for her, especially through her late husband Charles Neville's life in music as a touring artist with the Neville Brothers from New Orleans, it was important not to just present the art, but to create opportunities for people to better understand the social, cultural, and historical contexts out of which the music comes from. There are stories in this music, Neville said. There are joys and struggles, and there is artistry and creative excellence that deserve to be recognized and honored. In an upcoming episode of So That Reminds Me, Neville also talked about her inspiration in organizing the festival. I felt inspired to try to work with music as a vehicle to bring people together, foster unity, healing, and awareness, and action around social and environmental issues, she said. Neville's hope is that this year's festival will once again bring thousands of people downtown for a joyful, inspiring experience and leave them feeling more connected to the music, to one another, and to Springfield itself. She wants the festival to be a place not only of celebration, but also of recognition, a place where people can experience beauty and enjoyment while understanding more about the histories, communities, and lived experiences carried in the art. This year feels especially meaningful because we're returning to Court Square, where the festival first began, Neville said. I want the legacy of the festival to be that it helps show what's possible when a city invests in culture, community, and joy. If it has helped people feel more pride in Springfield, more connection to one another, and more belief in a joyful, creative, just, and compassionate future, that would be a legacy I'd be very proud of. For more info and updates, go to springfieldjazzfest.com. Neville will also talk about the Jazz and Roots Festival on the July 3rd episode of So That Reminds Me, with hosts Ryan Fair and Tyler Garnett. To listen to the episode when it airs, head to thereminder.com/ourpodcast or search So That Reminds Me on your favorite podcasting platform. The 2026 lineup includes, I'm not going to get this right, Dumpsta Hunk, the legendary New Orleans funk powerhouse, carries forward the Neville family legacy with explosive live energy. Omar Sosa, the visionary Cuban pianist, blends Afro-Cuban roots and global jazz into a rich rhythmic sound. Etienne Charles, Gula Roots, the Trinidad-born trumpeter, connects jazz with the history of the African diaspora. Zakai Curtis, Kubop Lives, the Grammy-winning pianist, leads an ensemble at the intersection of bebop and Afro-Cuban jazz. Global and local standouts from the immigrant-led ensemble All the Rivers and Uganda-rooted Zakina to Springfield favorites like Mulatto, Justina Thrower, and the vintage swing of Dan Gable and the Gable Tones, David Rivera, Y La Bambula, the Puerto Rican singer, songwriter, and drummer, blends tropical rhythms, R&B, hip-hop, and Caribbean dance traditions into a bold, rhythm-forward sound. Managing editor Dennis Hackett contributed to this report. Turning now to page 4, CLA collects $200,000 to fight housing discrimination, and this is by Sarah Heinonen. 7 Massachusetts organizations that work to expand access to fair housing protections recently received funding from the first round of the Healy Driscoll administration's Fair Housing Trust Fund Awards. One of those organizations, Community Legal Aid, received $200,000. Community Legal Aid provides free civil legal services to low-income and elderly residents. The organization serves people from Worcester County to the New York State border. The organization has 6 main offices, including ones in Springfield, Northampton, and Greenfield, and 2 satellite offices, one of which is in Holyoke. While legal aid is needed in every community, Gabrielle Fonseca, senior supervising attorney for the Fair Housing Project, said the greatest number of cases come from Springfield and Worcester. Aside from housing, Community Legal Aid provides legal help with elder law, family law, and domestic abuse, education law, veteran services, education and reentry after incarceration. The state funding, which is administered through the Executive Office of Housing and Livable Communities, will allow Community Legal Aid to continue enforcing housing law, said Fonseca. The organization sees cases based on a variety of housing issues, including racial harassment, refusal to rent due to family status, lead paint removal, and disability discrimination. Housing discrimination can also be based on religious creed, national origin, sex, sexual orientation, gender identity, age, ancestry, marital status, genetic information, veteran status, and source of income. The landscape of housing funding is in flux, Fonseca said. At the federal level, what we've seen in that funding for fair housing is under threat. While no direct grants have been pulled, he said that the organization has been made aware that at least one pass-through grant awarded to the state, then distributed to organizations, is no longer available. Community Legal Aid is completely funded through grants and donations, so shrinking funding sources is a major concern for it. Massachusetts is hustling to build more homes in every region, but we need to also make sure that every resident has a fair chance to access it, Governor Maura Healey said in a press release. At a time when the Trump administration is stepping back from fair housing enforcement, Massachusetts is stepping up to protect residents from discrimination and expand access to housing. These first Fair Housing Trust Fund awards will help organizations across our state continue the important work of making housing more fair, accessible, and equitable for everyone. To learn more about community legal aid, call 855-252-5342 or visit communitylegal.org. And now our next article, Basketball Hall of Fame Summer Programming Returns. Springfield. The Naismith Basketball Hall of Fame announced its 2026 summer programming lineup as its biggest and most interactive season yet, offering basketball fans of all ages an unforgettable schedule of events, activations, Hall of Famer appearances, youth clinics, and exclusive autographed basketball raffles. Throughout the summer, visitors will have the opportunity to connect with the game through a series of in-person and virtual appearances featuring some of basketball's most celebrated legends, including Leon Poe, Hall of Famer Lisa Leslie, and more to be announced. Our summer programming is designed to bring the greatness within the Hall of Fame to life in new and engaging ways, creating opportunities for fans to interact with the game beyond our exhibits. Each summer, the Hall of Fame becomes more than a museum. It becomes a gathering place for the entire basketball community, said John L. DeLiva, president and CEO of the Naismith Basketball Hall of Fame. This year's programming brings together Hall of Famers, athletes, artists, community partners, and fans through experiences that educate, entertain, and inspire. We hope each one of our visitors leave with a deeper appreciation for basketball's history and culture. The Hall's summer programming calendar will feature the return of several popular events and community partnerships, including July 3rd, Leon Poe, July 16th, the Harlem Tricksters, July 20th, Lisa Leslie, July 25th, Springfield Thunderbirds Community Caravan Day. Adding to the excitement throughout the summer, Hall of Fame guests will have the opportunity to win autographed basketballs with items signed by Hall of Famers Kevin Garnett, Tamika Catchings, Steve Nash, Sylvia Foles, Grant Hill, and more. These limited edition raffles will be available on select dates throughout the summer, and guests will be entered to win with the purchase of a museum admission ticket. 2026 summer programming officially began June 29th and continues through August 28th. Visitors can also explore the Hall of Fame's world-class museum featuring more than 400 inductees, interactive exhibits, historic memorabilia, and immersive displays celebrating basketball's greatest moments and personalities. Additional events, appearances, and giveaway opportunities will be announced throughout the summer. 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And that's all the time we have today for the reading of the reminder, Springfield. And this is Mary saying take care, stay cool, have a great holiday weekend, and we'll be back with you again soon with another edition of the reminder, Springfield. Take care.
7: Good afternoon, everyone. This is Dolly. I'm reading today from the Reminder, Hampshire County Edition, July 2nd. I hope that you are all staying cool and hydrated. Let's start with our first article out of Northampton, Coca-Cola plant to close in December. This is written by both Ryan Ferrey and Trent Levakis. The Coca-Cola plant on Industrial Drive in Northampton will officially close on December 15th. Marking the end of an era where the company delayed its departure multiple times over the last couple of years. According to a recent state filing, 175 employees will be terminated because of the closure, and layoffs will officially start on August 15, according to Habib Chandri, the Northampton plant manager. Chandri said, "It is possible that one or more employees will remain employed for a limited time, no more than 60 days, after the facility is closed to assist with administrative tasks related to the closing of the facility. The workers are not represented by a union," he said. The announcement comes after the plant said it would close its facility in 2023 after serving in the city since the 1950s. Northampton DPW Director Donna La Scalera said at a city council meeting in the spring that the announcement of the Coca-Cola closure is devastating for the city because the company represented 25% of the city's water and sewer enterprises. The initial announcement led to the implementation of new base rate fee structures in both water and sewer enterprises, which began on July 1, 2023. Since this change was made, costs have shifted to residents, with the average resident household seeing a $128 annual increase to their water bill and a $115 annual increase to the sewer bill. According to previous reminder publishing reporting, La Scalera explained that fiscal 22 was the last year of stable operations at the Coca-Cola plant. By fiscal 23, usage began tapering. When building the budget for fiscal year 24, La Scalera explained that the DPW began anticipating zero revenue from Coca-Cola to the budget per its announcement of departure. The goal has been to shift the lost revenue to base charges to remain at a consistent revenue level. In March, the City Council voted to maintain the same water and sewer rates that were set over the last couple of fiscal years for most users in Northampton. La Scalera said the new base rate fee structures and the city's ability to maintain those structures have allowed the city to successfully remain at a consistent revenue level as Coca-Cola has greatly diminished its operations. "We shifted their lost revenue quite successfully. All we were trying to do is make up for their lost revenue in the best way possible with the least terrible impact to the rest of the city," La Scalera said. Before Coca-Cola announced this month that they are officially closing in December, the company was working in diminished capacity. As of fiscal year 26, they accounted for 14% of the city's water usage compared to 25% during the height of its operations. Reminder Publishing attempted to reach Mayor Gina Louise Scherer's office to comment about the closure a few days after the announcement, but did not hear back as of press time. At the March council meeting, Shara expressed frustration about the amount of times the plant has delayed its departure. In her budget summary for fiscal year 2027, Shara said that she will continue to work closely with our state and federal partners to advocate for a sale of the building to another user that will support our enterprise funds and contribute in a positive way to our city. State Representative Lindsay Sabadosa backed those sentiments, stating that the focus of area officials will be to find another employer for the bottling facility, not just to replace the jobs, but to identify a buyer that uses high volumes of water. "It is our great hope that Coca-Cola can continue to work with us and find a high water user," Sabadosa said, following the closure announcement in June. "We've been trying to impress upon them that we need to find a high water user now, not when the plant shuts down, and not to have it become a warehouse." A Coca-Cola representative said in a statement that the company is grateful to have been part of the Northampton community for so many years. This next article, also by Trent Levakis. A local community art organization using multiple ways to emphasize visual arts through workshops and exhibitions has found a new home. Human Scale Art Space announced the grand opening of its Northampton Gallery and Workshop Space at 245 Main Street, Suite 201, with an opening exhibition set for Saturday, July 11, from noon to 8 p.m. Nearly 2 years after the nonprofit corporation was founded, Human Scale Art Space now has its dedicated home space for workshops, classes, presentations, and exhibitions. The founder of the Human Scale Art Space is Rick Colson, a lifelong photographer who started the nonprofit with his wife Marcia 2 years ago. Since then, the nonprofit has partnered with the Parlor Room and the Iron Horse to use their space for workshops around different visual arts. The new space on Main Street now allows the nonprofit to exhibit and promote some of the best work from artists locally and from afar while continuing to provide its educational offerings. Colson told Reminder Publishing that the effort to start the nonprofit and open this space stemmed from wanting to put his time and passion toward a worthwhile endeavor. Colson said he grew up in the photography business thanks to his father and has built a multi-decade career as a veteran photographer in various roles with some of the biggest companies in photography. He also started his own company and currently holds an EDM from Harvard University. That became about as a result of some personal struggles, which had to do with health and aging, and thinking a lot about if I had a limited amount of time left, which we all do, of course, what did I really want to do with that time? And I decided to start an arts nonprofit, primarily education-based, but also really wanted to have some capacity to exhibit. And that's been the biggest challenge since we started, trying to find a way to exhibit, said Colson. I've been a photographer my whole life. I've exhibited pretty widely. I've had my own solo show in the Griffin Museum of Photography. Photography, in particular, to me, is really best served live. It's great when you actually see the quality print up close, perhaps even handle a print. The texture of the paper, the quality of the surface, those are all things you really can't convey online. So we wanted to try and find a way to exhibit art. The 400 square foot space at 245 Main Street will allow the nonprofit to fulfill its dream of securing a permanent exhibition space. Colson said plans are to exhibit all forms of visual art, but especially photography, since that's where the bulk of his knowledge comes from. To me, it might as well be the Taj Mahal, said Colson with a laugh. I am so excited to actually have a space of our own. It's just great. The nonprofit will continue to offer workshops and educational opportunities alongside its showcases at the new space. I think that there is a wide range of abilities, talents, experience in the arts in this area, and we see lots of people who are beginning. We see lots of people who have been artists for a long time, but they're still working all the time on perfecting their arts, Colson said. I've dealt with over the years countless of the world's best artists and photographers and can bring some of their expertise to training and education. So why not do that if we have the capacity to? The opening exhibit will feature work from Vardis Varadian, a Boston-based painter who spent her early career as a graphic designer and an art decorator for Fortune 500 corporations and leading advertising agencies. She transitioned from the corporate world into fine art after discovering a passion

0: 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The material being read is the copyright property of the publications being read. Access to this program is solely for persons who cannot read the original printed version due to a visual impairment or other disability. By continuing to listen, you confirm that you have such a condition.
1: She had an experience with cancer and really turned toward this style of painting watercolors as a mean of expressing herself during that time. I'm just honored she was willing to do to and wanted to do this. Her work is spectacularly good. Viridian's exhibit will be free and open to the public, as will all future exhibits through the nonprofit as they rotate in the future. Human Scale Art Space plans to offer pay what you can prices for attendees, and they plan to never charge a set fee. They are also participants of the Card of Culture program, which gives EBT users discounted admissions by using their card. For more information on this upcoming exhibit, future exhibits and workshops, or to learn more about Human Scale Art Space in general, visit humanscaleartspace.org. Coulson said he hopes that virtual artists and art lovers from Brattleboro, Vermont to Springfield, east to Boston, and especially those in the five college communities, join the grand opening celebration and look to Human Scale Art Space as a new reliable community space for visual art showcases and workshops in the future. As people are painfully aware, these are difficult times in the arts and for nonprofits. In a kind of reaction to these difficult times, there's a real grassroots swelling of artists, people involved in the arts, people using arts to express themselves as an outlet, a resource for improving declining mental health, for dealing with the stresses and depression related to our present political situation, Coulson said. I think that it's an honor to be able to do something in that realm that helps people have an outlet, express themselves, and learn new ways of expressing themselves, improving the ways they can express themselves visually. Moving along to East Hampton with an article by Ryan Ferre. The story of East Hampton's fiscal year 2027 budget season is still not fully told yet. On June 26, the city's Board of Registrars unanimously agreed to hold a recount of the $6.9 million override vote at noon on July 2nd inside City Council chambers at 50 Payson Avenue. The board's decision came after a formal effort by members of the East Hampton's Active Citizens and East Hampton Republican Committee to trigger a recount was successful. Petitioners gathered at least 10 signatures from registered voters in each of the city's five precincts, which is required by Mass General Law for a recount to happen in communities that have precincts and more than 2,500 voters. We're making history here, people, said Board of Registrars member Jackie Russo Pereira, following the board's vote of the July 2 recount date. East Hampton voters approved of a $6.9 million override during a special city election on June 9th by a tally of 3,312 to 3,073. But days after the election, Republican Committee Chair Kathy Wozinski said claims were made that various residents received empty mail-in ballots or didn't receive any at all leading up to the election day. Wozinski, who spearheaded the Vote No campaign and the effort to collect signatures that triggered a recount, argued that a recount was necessary to make sure the voting process is fundamentally sound and for transparency in the election process.

0: I think the biggest reason for the recount is the fact that there are people who are eligible voters who did not get an opportunity to vote. These individuals raised concern with me, saying, "I have no idea if my vote was counted or not," says Wozinski. Was anybody denied the opportunity to vote? City Clerk Mary Ann Geiser confirmed to Reminder Publishing that there was an error on the city's part where some mail-in ballots sent out did not include the ballot itself. She said about 9 total residents called the clerk's office to report empty envelopes, and those claims were indeed validated. She added that all residents who called to report that they sent an empty envelope, they were sent an empty envelope, were then sent a new mail-in ballot leading to the special election, which is what the process calls for. For those who claim they never received any ballot, Geiser said that may be because each new year, voters must once again sign up to receive the mail-in ballot. Geiser said the clerk's office must account for every mailed ballot through a state computer system, the date it was sent, and if it was received. If a person claimed they did not receive a ballot, then it also accounted for, and a new one is sent out to the voter. Geiser said the clerk's office sent a new ballot to all the voters who reported empty envelopes. The errors that did occur on the city's end have already been reported to the state, according to Geiser. The reason why the recount is happening on July 2 is because the city needed to give at least 3 days written notice before the recount can occur, according to Mass General Law. Geiser said during the June 26 vote that there will be 10 teams of 2 election workers counting and reading the ballots with the help of the Board of Registrars, and the recount should take about 4 to 6 hours. The public will be allowed to witness the recount inside City Council chambers, but there may be a barrier and a certain distance that they will need to stand. Representatives from the city and those who petitioned for the recount will be spectators on that day. The Board of Registrars vote happened 2 days after the City Council approved the city's $65.3 million budget, with the successful override accounted for. According to previous Reminder Publishing reporting, 47% of the East Hampton voters came to the polls on June 9th. It is estimated that there will be an annual increase of about $1,200 to the average East Hampton home, which is valued at $418,000 because of the override. However, the city avoided major cuts with the override, including 35 positions in the school district. Reminder Publishing will have more on this situation in the next edition. And moving to an article out of Boston written by Michael P. Norton of the State House News Service. The state's highest court on June 22nd rejected a challenge to a ballot question proposing an all-party primary voting format, clearing a major election reform for a statewide vote on November 3rd. The court upheld Attorney General Andrea Campbell's certification of the proposal as eligible under Article 48 of the state constitution. We conclude that the challenge petition does not significantly interfere with the constitutionally protected right to vote or the interrelated right of individuals to seek elected office, the Supreme Judicial Court ruled, further concluding that the initiative petition bears a real and substantial relation to legitimate state interests. We affirm the Attorney General's certification of the initiative petition and remand the case of the county court for entry of a judgment declaring that the Attorney General's certification complies with the requirements of Article 48. The proposal would replace the current system under which candidates affiliated with a recognized political party, mainly Democrats and Republicans, can reach the general election ballot by winning their party's primary, and candidates not affiliated with a recognized party may gain ballot access by gathering the required number of nomination signatures. Under the proposed system, a single all-party primary would be held in September, in which all candidates would appear on the same primary ballot, and all voters, regardless of party registration, would cast votes on that ballot. The two candidates who secured the most votes in the primary election would proceed to the general election, and the others could try to stay alive as write-in candidates. Plaintiffs in the case unsuccessfully asserted the ballot question contained matters excluded from the initiative process under the Constitution and that it was inconsistent with the freedom of elections under Article 9 of the Massachusetts Declaration of Rights. In November, Massachusetts voters will be the ones who decide whether their elections are run by party insiders or by the people, Jesse Littlewood, campaign manager for the Coalition for Healthy Democracy, said in a statement. The political insiders who sued to block this reform lost today. Massachusetts has the least competitive elections in America, and when politicians don't have to compete, they don't have to fix what's broken. All-party primaries replace the restrictive, privately controlled party primary system with one open to every voter and every candidate, regardless of affiliation. More candidates, more competition, more real choices. That's how we get elected officials to prioritize real solutions instead of the same old politics. The coalition's honorary chairs are former Republican Governor Kerry Healey and former U.S. Representative Joe Kennedy III, a Democrat. Others affiliated with the coalition include former Governor Deval Patrick, former Treasurer Stephen Grossman, State Auditor Diana DeSoglio, New Bedford Mayor John Mitchell, Fitchburg Mayor Sam Sequelia, and former Representatives Lenny Mira and Matthew Matura. The plaintiffs in the case were Martina Jackson, the Massachusetts Democratic Party's platform chair last year, and Ann Roosevelt, who sits on the Democratic State Committee. The convening chair of the coalition behind the question is Danielle Allen, who slammed the Democratic Party's nomination process on her way out of the 2022 race for governor that ended with Democrat Maura Healey coasting through the primary and then defeating Republican Jeff Dale. Back to East Hampton by Trent Levakis. Dog park construction to begin this fall. The future East Hampton Dog Park will officially begin construction this fall after the City Council approved $135,000 in CPA funding for the project at its June 17 meeting. The proposed park needed $335,000 for construction to begin. The Friends of East Hampton Dog Park have already secured just over $200,000 primarily through donations and fundraising efforts. The group received a $200,000 donation toward the project last fall from Richard Boyle, a former East Hampton resident who now lives in Southampton. Along with its ongoing fundraising efforts, the newly secured CPA funding allows construction to begin within Naugatuck Park. Friends of the East Hampton Dog Park President Joan Kurtz spoke at the meeting and expressed such much gratitude to the CPA committee and the city for supporting its effort to bring a dog park to East Hampton. We appreciate all the work that Eva Gerstel, CPA coordinator, and the commission have done to get us to this point. City Council for approving us way back when, and the support that the city has shown us, said Kurtz. Gerstel said at the meeting that the dog park committee will be responsible for some maintenance costs associated with running the park when it's constructed and open, while the matching contributions of $205,000 to the CPA appropriation of that $135,000 are primarily from the substantial donor gift. I know the dog park committee is doing a lot of work to ensure the continued maintenance success and beautification of the dog park through the raising of additional funds, Gerstel said. Councilors expressed excitement about the project moving forward and credited the Friends of East Hampton Dog Park and its efforts for bringing this project to life. I just wanted to point out that there have been significant funds that have been contributed by the Friends of the Dog Park and significant funds by community members, and we haven't made any mention of that tonight. But I think this is a drop in the bucket compared to the rest of the funds, said Precinct 1 Councilor J.P. Kwasniewski. I think it would help to inform the public that we're not building a dog park with these funds, but these are being used to help leverage additional funds that have been placed for the project and are going forward. Council President Coney Denham added that it was important to highlight all the fundraising efforts the Friends group has made, including pet food drives and other in-kind work for the community to support animal lovers and to help bring a dog park to the city. We really appreciate all the dedication and work you have put into this project, said Denham. Certainly, I think this is one more opportunity for people in the community to get to know their neighbors and to make connections. And it's not lost on me that we have a number of seniors who have been working very diligently to make this an opportunity for them. And this is a community that they would like to create and to foster, and it's a resource for other individuals in the community who may or may not know this is happening, but will likely take advantage of that both now and in the future. Again, your hard work and most importantly, your persistence are very much appreciated. Kurtz told Reminder Publishing that the Parks and Recreation Department deserves a lot of credit for its help throughout this process. She added that Director John Mason has been consistent in wanting to wait to begin construction on the project until the Friends have the full amount needed to get it done in an effort to create a seamless construction project. Once the park is construction, any future additions to the park, such as additional benches, pet rent stations, or dog waste stations, will come from additional fundraising efforts. To learn more about the donation and sponsorship opportunities through the Friends Group, visit easthamptondogpark.org. We're smiling because the heavy work is done. We don't have to go in front of the CPA anymore, and we don't have to ask for any more money from the city, and we'll just continue to do our fundraisers, added Kurtz. In an effort to remain visible in the community, the Friends have scheduled outreach efforts and different events to continue raising funds and support for the future park through the summer and into the fall. One of these efforts will come through an information table for the Friends at Celebration Southampton on Saturday, August 15, from 11:30 to 4 p.m. at the Condon Park in Southampton. The Friends will also host Harvest Fest at Naugatuck Park this fall, Saturday, October 10, from noon to 5 p.m. Also throughout July, shoppers at Big E's supermarket can round up their purchases to the nearest dollar in support of the East Hampton Dog Park as well. We'll be around, we'll have our pet food drives and other events, which are always very successful, and show it's not just about the dog park. It's about the community and how the friends can support the community as the community supports the dog park, Kurt said. Kurt reiterated that it feels great to move forward and be another step closer to the construction of the dog park in Naugatuck Park. I am amazed by the support. I am originally from Long Island, a very good community, but this community here has been extremely supportive from day one, Kurt said. They are waiting breathlessly as we are. It's good for everybody who just needs their dogs off a leash. We're all excited about it, and we're waiting for that last decision and can't wait to break ground. This next article is out of Boston. Barber just awarded a Commonwealth Pride Award. This week, State Representative Mindy Dome and State Representative Aaron Saunders celebrated Sarah Barber just with an inaugural Commonwealth Pride Award, a newly founded annual event sponsored by the Massachusetts Legislature's LGBTQ+ Caucus. The event celebrates the rich accomplishments and talents of Massachusetts' LGBTQ+ community. Barber, just in the English department, chair of Amherst Regional High School, where she has been a teacher for 28 years and developed the first LGBTQ+ literature course for a public school in the nation in 2002. She has taught approximately 2,000 students about LGBTQ+ literature and culture over the past 25 years. Additionally, Barbara Just has served as the Sexuality and Gender Alliance Advisor and longtime advisor to the Amherst Regional High School newspaper, The Graphic. She has been recognized for her excellence in teaching numerous times. Barbara Just received the Robert Frost Teachers Award from Amherst Regional High School in 2004 and again in 2023, the Yale Educator Award in 2011, the Williams College George Olmsted Award for Excellence in Teaching in 2014, and was a 2022 finalist for Massachusetts Teacher of the Year. I was thrilled to nominate, along with Representative Aaron Saunders, Sarah Barber Just for an inaugural Commonwealth Pride Award, said Dome. Her extraordinary work at Amherst Regional High School has had a significant impact on the community and lives of thousands of students from the 3rd Hampshire District. Through her efforts as an educator, a curriculum developer, student advisor, and all-around force for good, she has provided students with an exciting education, an introduction to the power of literature and solidarity, and a path to inquiry and meaningful investigation. Her guidance has offered students a safe space to explore who they are and what is important to them, and has led to the increased community awareness and real change. Sarah Barber Just is a community hero. Saunders, who represents students at Amherst Regional High School from Shutesbury and Pelham, shared, "I am grateful to Sarah for her continued support of LGBTQ+ youth in our community. Her impact on her students is immeasurable, and it was an honor to co-nominate her for this prestigious award with Representative Dom. It's such an honor as a queer teacher of LGBTQ literature to be nominated for this award. I consider myself deeply lucky to be a teacher because every day of my life work of my work life involves supporting and hopefully inspiring my students so they can be the best versions of themselves. I love creating safe and creative spaces where students can take risks, grow, and flourish, and also learn from people who might seem different from them about things they have never thought about before. Having LGBTQ teachers and learning about LGBTQ subjects is affirming and even life-saving for queer students, but it is equally important for students who are not LGBTQ+, to grow their understanding of their lives, history, and culture of queer people. We have survived and resisted in the darkest and most difficult times, and also known incredible love for our community, and stood in solidarity with other marginalized people. After 29 years as a high school English teacher, I am still so excited to wake up every day. If I could pick a second career to start all over with, I'd pick this one again. It's the best job there is. For the first time ever, the caucus was proud to host the Commonwealth Pride Awards, celebrating LGBTQ+ excellence on the Hill. The event is slated to occur annually during Pride Month. The event honored 110 plus community leaders, each nominated by their state legislators. The group spanned an enormous breadth of achievement and included public servants, advocates, doctors, authors, filmmakers, educators, historians, entrepreneurs, and religious leaders, highlighting the collective impact of the LGBTQ+ community. We are proud to recognize all of the incredible LGBTQ+ leaders who make Massachusetts stronger every day. Here in Massachusetts, we've been leading the nation in the fight for freedom over generations. It began 251 years ago when we started a revolution that spearheaded our nation's democracy and has continued as the state that led on abolition, women's rights, civil rights, and LGBTQ+ rights, said Governor Maura Healey. Today, we are proud to be the state at the forefront of our nation's freedoms, and we will continue to ensure that Massachusetts remains a safe and welcoming place for all. We're grateful to the LGBTQ+ caucus for recognizing the impact of our state's LGBTQ+ trailblazers and offer a deep congratulations to the inaugural group of Commonwealth Pride awardees. Massachusetts has long served as a nationwide leader for LGBTQ rights and social justice. In 2004, it became the first state to grant marriage licenses to same-sex couples. Massachusetts became the first state in the country to support transgender protections through popular vote in 2018. It consistently ranks highly among U.S. states and territories in LGBTQ+ right and social acceptance. Northampton. Kimball appointed as new Housing Authority Director by Trent Levakis. Northampton Housing Authority Acting Executive Director Sharon Kimball has been named to the role permanently after the authority's Board of Commissioners voted to appoint her during its June 11 meeting. The Northampton Housing Authority is a quasi-public agency maintaining public housing at the McDonald House, for Sadner and Cahill Apartments, Tobin Manor, Salvo House, and Hampshire and Florence Heights. Before the vote, the Board of Commissioners interviewed four candidates for the position. The search effort was supplemented by the Massachusetts chapter of the National Association of Housing and Redevelopment Officials. The mission of Mass and AHRO is to educate, support, and advocate for its member agencies to ensure the preservation, protection, and expansion of public and affordable housing. Northampton Housing Authority Board of Commissioners Chair Patty Healy told Reminder Publishing that in total, 19 applicants across 8 states applied for the position before the board narrowed the options down to 4 candidates. We reviewed all the qualifications in the resumes, the information they gave us in the interviews, and discussed about each candidate would best meet the needs of our organization, Healy said. The Housing Authority is tasked with managing housing of the federal government under Housing and Urban Development. Featuring about 1,500 units in total, the NHA is one of the largest groups in the state. Kimball served as acting executive director since the fall of 2025 and was the authority's chief accounting officer before that. She has been with the organization for 14 years. Reminder Publishing did not receive a response from Kimball about her new position by print time. Healy said Kimball offers a unique stability for the NHA due to her history with the organization and her experience in the interim role already. Given we have no leadership for almost a year and a half, there was concern that the Housing Authority needed to have a leader who could start right away and step into the role. We feel very confident that this is the right decision, Healy added. We've been able to observe and work with Sharon over the last 7-8 months or so, and what was most notable is that she has had to run this organization without a full staff. We had to think about the accomplishments that she had without a staff. That informed our decision that she was able to handle a number of crises, identify the problems and separate them, prioritize them, and move forward. I would say that she also acted as an acting director during the times when the previous administrator was out on leave several times in the 2 years before the former director. I don't think people realize how much she actually did. Healy said that Kimball's background with NHA was a very significant factor in the decision, noting that 2 of 3 other final candidates lived out of state. Healy added that Kimball gives the organization stability following a time of inconsistency with the position. Given the need to be available face-to-face often and to understand the politics of the community of Western Massachusetts, we thought it was pretty essential to have someone who is pretty local, she added. And Northampton adds 72 acres to Mineral Hills Greenway by Trent LeVegas. After receiving a $297,330 local acquisitions for natural diversity grant last November, the Office of Planning and Sustainability announced that Northampton has officially acquired and permanently preserved 72 acres of the Mineral Hills Greenway. The acquisition and preservation efforts build on the decades of work to protect forested land, wildlife corridors, and habitats citywide while creating quality outdoor recreational opportunities for residents. The work was made possible through the land grant along with local Community Preservation Act funding. Land grants help cities and towns acquire land for conservation and passive recreation purposes. And the project costs for the acquisition of land in fee or for reimbursement of the conservation range from 48% to 70%. The parcel will fill a gap in a multi-town open space corridor and connect to the adjacent 300 acres of the Mineral Hills Greenway in Northampton alone. The trail work and stewardship already completed by the Krashian family mean that its robust trail network is set to fit seamlessly into the surrounding trails in the rest of the Sawmill Hill. The parcel includes a host of plant species not commonly found in Northampton, few invasive plant species, a great trail system, and a shrubbery meadow that is ideal for bird watching, checking out exposed bedrock and plants that thrive in those acidic conditions, and for views of the Holyoke Range. Planning and Sustainability Assistant Director Sarah Lavalley told Reminder Publishing following this latest announcement. The Mineral Hills South did not exist as a greenway two decades ago. Permanent protection for forests, wetlands, and habitat in the southwestern corner of the city is now part of a 300-plus acre block that provides a wildlife corridor and recreational resource. Large contiguous forested blocks are critical to the ability of many species to thrive. Lavalley told Reminder Publishing in the fall that the city has worked for many years to expand protected open spaces in the western segment of the city to preserve habitat connections, provide recreational access, maintain view sheds, and preserve a sense of place. She further explained that as the area has grown over the past two decades, a critical gap of unprotected land in the open space puzzle has developed, and the city has now filled it through this grant opportunity. It is a large parcel within a jigsaw puzzle of already protected land in multiple towns, fostering partnerships and collaborative stewardship, Lavalley said in November. It directly abuts 150 acres of permanently preserved land in Northampton and is only a few hundred feet from NEFF's Harnett Manhan Memorial Forest Complex in East Hampton and Southampton. She added that the parcel is within a much larger forested block and said one could walk north from Northampton for more than 6 miles through the woods and only cross three roads before approaching the Williamsburg line. From there, Lavalley said someone could hike another 2 miles to the Brewer Brook Wildlife Management Area. The area will be owned and managed by the Northampton Conservation Commission, and a conservation restriction will be held by the Kestrel Land Trust. The new Cressonian section of the Greenway can be accessed from Drury Lane. The city has partnered with Kestrel since 2018. The Land Trust said they are committed to helping permanently conserve up to 1,000 acres of Northampton's most ecologically valuable lands together, while promoting good stewardship and the continued public enjoyment of these critical and natural resources. The Krashian section of the Mineral Hills Greenway is a wonderful addition to these protected lands, said Kestrel's conservation director Mark Wamsley. It builds upon an important network of forests that support wildlife habitat, water quality, and recreation, and is a fitting stepping stone for continuing our partnership with Northampton to help meet the city's conservation, climate, and open space access goals in the coming years. The parcel also includes headwater streams and wetlands that are important sources for water quality and quantity to both Hannam Brook and the Manhan River. Both are recognized as cold water streams, a critical and threatened resource. Changes in land and water can reduce the ability of waters to support trout and other kinds of cold water fish. Forested headwaters limit deposition of sediment into streams and create the shade necessary for them to thrive, LaValle added. For more information about this work, contact the Office of Planning and Sustainability. Campaign plans to counter stuffy dudes with grassroots effort, and this is written by Allison Kuznets of the State House News Service. Cannabis entrepreneurs, municipal leaders, and health experts joined forces on June 25 to launch a campaign against the ballot measure to repeal legalized recreational marijuana, comparing their push to the American Revolution. 250 years ago, we had to chase some stuffy dudes with red coats out of the city, and today we're going to chase some stuffy folks from red states out of this city, said Tito Jackson, a former Boston City Councilor and owner of a Boston cannabis dispensary. They don't have our vision, they don't have our voice, and in the words of Kendrick Lamar, they are not like us, ladies and gentlemen. The Stop the Repeal campaign will rely on grassroots efforts to encourage Bay Staters to vote no against the ballot measure funded by out-of-state interests, said Chair Ryan Dominguez, the executive director of the Massachusetts Cannabis Coalition. The ballot question seeks to roll back commercial marijuana legislation that voters authorized a decade ago. The Coalition for a Healthy Massachusetts that's advancing the measure received $1.55 million last year from the Virginia-based SAM Action Incorporated, according to campaign finance reports. The nonprofit is dedicated to promoting healthy marijuana policies that do not legalize drugs and is affiliated with Smart Approaches to Marijuana that aims to educate the public about the harms of legalized cannabis. First and foremost, we are dealing with SAM, which Smart Approaches to Marijuana, a national prohibitionist group that has over $20 million in the bank, Dominguez said at a press conference on the State House steps. They're also the ones that are suing the federal government to stop rescheduling. A Coalition for Healthy Massachusetts spokesman did not respond to a news service request for comment. The campaign website says marijuana legalization has contributed to rising rates of impaired driving and points of heightened risk for children, teens, and pets. Dominguez made a donation plea and detailed a strategy in which cannabis retailers, cultivators, and licensees should share campaign materials with patients and customers. We urge supporters to call friends and family and keep the public informed during community events this summer. I need you to call everyone you know and ensure that they understand how serious this is, Jackson said. This is very real, and I actually also need to speak to everybody in the cannabis industry because I've been talking to some folks that are like, nah, that can't happen. That won't happen. A University of New Hampshire poll in February found 63% of Massachusetts voters somewhat or strongly oppose the ballot measure. Dr. Benjamin Kaplan, founder of CED Clinic that provides medical cannabis care, said cannabis, which was prevalent before legalization, will not disappear if the ballot measure passes. It will make cannabis less regulated, less visible, and harder to control, Kaplan said, as he pointed to the existing regulatory framework that enables cannabis products are tested and labeled and are legal for people ages 21 and older. Since legislation, cannabis sales have grossed more than $9 billion, according to Cannabis Control Commissioner. In fiscal year 2024, Fitchburg Mayor Samantha Sequoia said the city collected nearly $700,000 in cannabis excise tax revenues. These dollars help support the broader local revenue picture at a time when cities and towns are facing steeply rising costs for health insurance, infrastructure, public safety, solid waste, education, and just basic services. Removing this regulated industry would have major fiscal consequences for all of us. Licensed businesses would be affected, people losing their jobs, local revenue could cause service disruptions and disinvestment in the communities. That brings us to the end of today's hour of reading the Reminder, Hampshire County Edition. This is Dolly. I hope you all stay cool and well hydrated. Have a great rest of the day.
1: This is Valley Eye Radio reading an article from Nice News by Rebecca Brandes. This was posted March 2nd, 2024. If you subscribe to the concept of love languages, you're familiar with words of affirmation being a manner in which some people prefer to give and receive love, but in actuality, everyone needs words of affirmation with their relationships, whether they're romantic, platonic, familiar, or collegial. The language we use with others are often had a great deal of power. Studies have shown words can affect our emotional state, perspective, pain, perspective, and more. In the book, Words Can Change Your Brain, neuroscientist Dr. Andrew Newberg and researcher Mark Waldman write, a single word has the power to influence the expression of genes that regulate the physical and emotional stress. So what are the best things to say to ensure that we are lifting other people up when they need it most? A recent report by Preply offers some insight. The language tutoring company surveyed 997 Americans between the age of 18 and 76 about their expression of support they most appreciate hearing and the ones they could do without. Of those polled, 42% said that the sheer word of support with others daily. Other three simple phrases topped the list of words that they like to hear. I'm proud of you, you've got this, and I believe in you. Following up was a fourth one. Fifth and sixth were, you're doing great, I'm here for you, and you can do it. The rankings change, though, depending on the environment. For example, when asked what the best supportive phrase to hear from at home would be, I love you, ranked number one, with 72% of the respondents saying they enjoy hearing that. Unsurprisingly, those words did not top the list when it comes to workplace encouragement. The winners were, great job, you're doing a fantastic job, and keep up the good work. It's important to note that context plays a role in how supportive phrases are received, and what feels best for some people in some situations may have a different effect on others. Sharing words of support can be complex due to a variety of factors like intense emotion, vulnerability, social cultural norms, language proficiency, and the potential for misinterpretation. That's according to Preply language expert Sylvia Johnson. She added the risk of miscommunication can also be a concern, as good intentions behind phrases like you got this might be misunderstood as pressure. Finally, cultural aspects could discourage people from saying, let's tackle this problem together. It's essential to understand these nuances and employ empathetic communication to share support words effectively and authentically. And sometimes, even when offered with the best intention, some words that we perceive as uplifting can actually come across as insincere. One of the survey questions asked respondents to select which phrases come off as hollow or cliche. The top answer was, you're stronger than you think, and you're a fighter, and you got this. The last one demonstrates how much context matters, as it was also ranked as one of the phrases most people like to hear. It's important to take stock of the situation and a person's emotions when offering support. The poll also asked if which situations the words of encouragement can feel kind of cliche, and the number one answer was, during these times of loss and grief, it can be difficult to know what to say to someone when you're expressing that kind of pain, and often, actions speak louder than words. Read our guide on how to support people who are grieving, which includes advice from three experts Nice News interviewed. 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
2: 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And stay well.
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7: It's time now for the reading of the Wall Street Journal on the Talking Information Center for today. It's Friday, the 3rd of July, 2026, and I've been promised this is the heat wave edition of the Wall Street Journal. We say hello to George and Steve.
8: Well, we bring the heat every time we read. So thank you, John. We'll do our best to live up to that. We'll begin with a What's News column on the far left side of the front page of the journal. These are news briefs, little thumbnail sketches of articles that we'll get to as we move through the paper today. The U.S. economy added 57,000 jobs in June, fewer than expected, cooling from a strong spurt this spring. The unemployment rate ticked down to 4.2% as more people left the labor force. Weak jobs data drove down shares of AI giants and sparked new gains in healthcare and other sectors left behind during the chip stock surge. The Dow rose 1.1% to hit a record, and the S&P 500 gained less than 1%, while the NASDAQ fell 0.8%. Alphabet's Google lost a lengthy battle to overturn a fine of $4.69 billion imposed by the European Union over requirements for device manufacturers deploying the tech giant's Android operating system. After months of slowing car sales and hits to its brand, Tesla said its sales jumped nearly 25% in the second quarter. Investors in two of Blue Owl Capital's flagship private credit funds asked the firm to return $4.7 billion of their money in the second quarter, a drop from the previous quarter. Chanel said it was buying shirt maker Charvet, I guess it's Charvet, C-H-R-V-E-T, a rare acquisition for the high-end fashion house as it looks to further widen its offer beyond its luxury handbags. SAP said it would exercise greater discipline when it comes to hiring and travel expenses so it can forge ahead with AI investments. And finally, global fund managers are retaining their yen positions despite the currency's fall to its lowest level against the dollar in 40 years. Good morning, Steve.
9: Morning, George. Weaker hiring brings back rotation trade. Cooling jobs data lifted hopes Federal Reserve will hold off on rate hikes. Article by Hannah Aaron Lang and Sharada Dinesh. The labor market is looking more sluggish than economists expected. Wall Street's response? Rotate. Weak jobs data sparked a new round of what investors call a rotation trade, driving down shares of the artificial intelligence giants that fueled the rebound from wartime lows and sparking new gains in healthcare, consumer staples, and other stock sectors left behind during this year's chip stock surge. The Dow Jones Industrial Average climbed to a record 52,900.07, rising 1.1 or 594.83 points, while the NASDAQ composite slid 0.8%. Tech declines weighed on the S&P 500 too, where 8 of the 11 sectors climbed, but the index eked out a small gain of less than 1 point. Investors are growing more confident that cooling inflation and a stagnant job market will discourage the Federal Reserve from raising interest rates later this year, a move that would weigh on stocks. After Thursday's labor data came in weaker than expected, traders readjusted their Fed forecasts. They now put the odds of a July increase at roughly 20%, down from about 30% before the report, according to CME Group. There was this thought process that the Fed would be squarely focused on inflationary pressures, said Jose Torres, senior economist at Interactive Brokers. Now, they're going to have to at least consider the labor side of their mandate as well. The U.S. added 57,000 jobs in June, down from May, and roughly half the 115,000 jobs that economists expected. Treasury yields retreated after the report before pairing those declines, with the yield on the 10-year note ending the session mostly unchanged. Growing optimism about the economic outlook had sparked a recent climb in yields, which rise when bond prices fall. A few months ago, a broader move into old economy stocks and other less tech-related corners of the market was shaping up to be the story of 2026. Then came the war with Iran, an oil shock, and a blistering chip stock rally that left investors reeling and ultimately put high-flying artificial intelligence stocks back in the spotlight. Those stomach-churning swings also scrambled interest rate forecasts. At the start of 2026, many traders were looking forward to lower rates as inflation cooled. But as higher energy costs lifted prices, hope for a cut practically disappeared, even with the new chairman at the helm of the Fed. Soon, most investors started to expect higher rates. Thursday's job market makes a rate hike less likely, because policymakers will have to weigh damaging the labor market alongside their goal of taming price increases, some analysts said. Equity investors are essentially betting on a just-right scenario in which inflation cools while the job market holds steady, said Mark Vittner, chief economist at Piedmont Crescent Capital. That would offer a boost to equities without stoking fears of a slowdown. I think we're closer to that than we are to a case where the Fed has to aggressively raise interest rates, Vittner said. I just don't see a scenario where that happens. George.
8: Spring hiring streak cooled in June. Only 57,000 positions created last month, but jobless rate fell as people left workforce, written by Harriet Torrey. The U.S. economy added fewer jobs than expected in June, cooling from a strong spurt this spring. The nation's employers added 57,000 new jobs last month, the Labor Department said Thursday, missing economists' expectations for a gain of 115,000 jobs. The report did little to clarify the economic outlook for the Federal Reserve. The central question is whether the latest data are conclusive enough to pull anyone toward a hike who wasn't already leaning that way. Investors in interest rate futures said the answer is no. They put the odds of a July hike at about 1 in 5, down from about 1 in 3 before the report, according to CME Group. Still, the job market appears to be on firmer footing than it was in the second part of last year. The economy added, on average, 92,000 jobs a month over the first half of this year. In the final 6 months of last year, it shed 8,000 jobs each month on average. The unemployment rate ticked down unexpectedly to 4.2% in June as more people left the labor force. The share of the working age population that is either working or looking for work, known as the labor force participation rate, edged down to 61.5% in June, the lowest since March 2021. The labor force is smaller than a year ago, likely reflecting more hardline immigration policies and baby boomer retirements. The size of the labor force declined by 720,000 from May to June. There were fewer people in the jobs market and fewer people getting jobs. That's a bad combination, U.S. Bank chief economist Beth Ann Bovino said. The Dow rose 1.1%. or 595 points to close at a record 52,900. The NASDAQ fell 0.8%, while the S&P 500 was flat. Thursday's report showed job growth in May and April was weaker than previously thought. Employment in April and May combined was 74,000 lower than earlier reported. Steve.
9: On the front page of today's Wall Street Journal, President scores on crypto as his fans lose a fortune. Article by Vicky G. Huang, Amrith Ramkumar, and David Uberti. Morten Christensen made a big bet on digital tokens sold by the Trump's family World Liberty Financial last year, hoping that a surge in value might be enough to help him retire. Instead, the value of those tokens tanked. While Christensen and many like him lost big, the president made a fortune, netting $800 million from that cryptocurrency project, according to a financial disclosure he filed this week. In crypto, people say it's a game. Christian said the digital asset entrepreneur said he played a better game than I did. It's been clear for some time that President Trump's forays into the crypto world would have been lucrative, but the stunning disclosure that those ventures earned him some $1.4 billion

0: This broadcast service is provided by Valley iRadio. The material being read is the copyright property of the publications being read. Access to this program is solely for persons who cannot read the original printed version due to a visual impairment or other disability. By continuing to listen, you confirm that you have such a condition.
1: They're underwater. Trump, a Republican who in 2021 described Bitcoin as a scam, threatening the U.S. dollar, now leads a White House that has pledged to make the U.S. the crypto capital of the world. As his administration lightened regulation of the notoriously boom and bust sector, the Trump's family sprawling crypto business reached into nearly every corner of the industry, drawing conflict of interest concerns from ethics watchdogs. Bitcoin prices also plunged. That has frustrated some of the president's most ardent supporters and crypto industry allies alike. On Trump media-owned Truth Social, where many of users discuss Trump-linked investments alongside rocket ship emojis, some people on Wednesday turned cynical. "My investment is trash now," said one user of WLF tokens in a post. But in the crypto market, where meme coins can quickly evaporate in value and rug pulls are a constant threat, other investors are resigned to their losses. Vincent DeRue, a 28-year-old consultant and crypto enthusiast in New York, said he initially bought the $Trump token at launch and accumulated more to secure a spot at the inaugural meme coin dinner. After selling about half of them toward the end of 2025, he still owns more than 8,000 coins. "No one forced anyone to go and invest in any of these tokens. People purchased it at their own risk," DeRue said. More politicians should take note, and they should be more transparent about how they're making money in their business ventures. Days before his inauguration, Trump launched his meme coin, $Trump, which surged to a peak market capitalization of nearly $15 billion before plunging 97% to about $400 million today. In September 2024, Trump and his sons helped launch the World Liberty Financial, the family's flagship crypto venture. That project subsequently released a dollar-pegged stablecoin shortly before Trump signed the Genius Act into law, establishing a regulatory framework for such dollar-pegged tokens. White House officials said those actions don't constitute conflicts of interest. "Neither the president nor his family has ever engaged or will ever engage in conflicts of interest," White House spokeswoman Anna Kelly said. "All actions by President Trump and his administration are taken in the best interest of the American people." The surge in Trump's crypto earnings last year came in addition to booming income from his family's traditional hotel business and golf courses, as well as swelling holdings in stocks such as NVIDIA and Meta, disclosure show. Trump played down the windfall, attributing his earnings to a stock market that has repeatedly notched records in recent months. "You know why I'm profiting? Because the stock market is going up," he said on Wednesday. "We're all profiting. I'm profiting because I have a lot of money and a lot of cash." The disclosure could complicate turbulent negotiations over legislation that would establish rules regulating various cryptocurrencies, a priority for many crypto companies that have spent millions of dollars on lobbying. Many Democrats and some Republicans are insisting the bill include provisions barring the president and elected officials from profiting from crypto activities that would benefit the regulations they oversee, a sticking point that could become more intractable after the disclosure. Senator Cynthia Lummis, Republican of Wyoming, a sponsor of the bill who was negotiating with the White House and Democrats on the ethics language, said the legislation will include strong provisions and is the best way to address the concerns. The bill would need some Democratic support to get the 60 votes needed to clear the Senate. It already has passed the House. "That needs to be resolved, or else I don't think they're going to have votes," said Ruben Gallego of Arizona, one of the Democrats who indicated he would support the bill if the ethics provisions is included, and after the legislation was approved by the Senate Banking Committee in mid-May. Gallego said Tuesday on X that Trump's making billions of dollars off the presidency while raising costs for working people. Christensen, the founder of AirdropAlert.com and owner of a substantial sum of WLFI tokens, also bought $Trump meme coins to secure invitations to Trump's meme coin events. While he was surprised by Trump's windfall last year, he harbored no bitterness toward the president. "It looks like it was a great monetization vehicle for him and his family, and he's taking care of his own," Christensen said. George.
2: I'll say.
1: Yeah.
2: And it

0: companion article right next to the article Steve just read on the front page. Timing of Trump's trading draws scrutiny. It's written by Neil Mehta, David Uberti, and Natalie Andrews. President Trump's Liberation Day tariffs in April 2025 pushed financial markets into a tailspin, sending Wall Street and everyday investors scrambling to shield themselves from the fallout. Trump's money managers were also busy. In a series of trades on April 3rd and 4th, the days after Trump announced global tariffs in the Rose Garden, his investment accounts bought and sold hundreds of individual stocks, according to financial disclosures released this week. The strategy shifted somewhat on April 8th, when his accounts only purchased 327 individual stocks, spending more than $3.6 million to scoop up Apple, Berkshire Hathaway, and other blue chips. There was no selling that day. Trump posted on social media the next morning that it was a, quote, great time to buy, and paused much of his tariff onslaught that afternoon. Markets boomed. The trades were among the more than 21,000 moves by Trump's investment accounts that were largely kept under wraps until a 900-page government disclosure filing this week. The April trading in the midst of markets tariff turmoil was typical for the president's accounts, which often made hundreds of individual trades per day and moved $4.2 million per day on average, according to a Wall Street Journal analysis. Some investors said the activity resembles common trading strategies designed to mitigate capital gains taxes. Even so, Trump's trading surges around major policy decisions, as well as positions and companies receiving government backing, have drawn scrutiny from ethics watchdogs. The amount of trading is far more than most financial advisors are doing for their clients exponentially. That by itself doesn't make sense to me, said Dan Weisskopf, senior portfolio manager at Tidal Financial Group, which oversees exchange-traded funds that mirror stock trades by members of Congress. The second thing is, I just don't see President Trump being a hands-off kind of guy, Weisskopf said. President Trump, he isn't trading stocks himself, and he profited on his accounts because stock markets rallied last year. My kids run it, he said on his CNBC Squawk Box on Thursday. I made a tremendous amount of money, more than I would have ever thought I would have made, and I let people invest it I don't even speak to. Many of his assets are held in trust overseen by Donald Trump Jr. The president said that his children have many conflicts because the government is so big. Almost anything they do, they have inside information, he said. I tell my kids to stay away from as much as you can stay away from, but they also have a life. White House spokeswoman Anna Kelly said neither the president nor his family is ever engaged or will ever engage in conflict of interest. Federal law requires the president and other executive branch officials to disclose securities trades worth more than $1,000 within 45 days. Trump, a Republican, previously filed public disclosures of about 1,000 of the 21,000 trades made in his accounts last year. Federal employees who disclose such moves beyond that time frame and any extensions granted to them are subject to a $200 fine per late report. The cover page of Trump's filing this week show he paid the late fee. Here is some notable trading by the accounts. On August 18th, Trump's accounts made their biggest trades of the year. They moved more than $75 million to filing shows, more than double their next busiest day. One account bought between $5 and $25 million apiece in shares of NVIDIA, Apple, and Microsoft. That same account purchased at least $1 million worth of stock in other major tech companies, as well as big firms including Eli Lilly, JP Morgan, and Visa. The account also snapped up at least $250,000 worth of stock in Intel that day. Days later, Trump announced plans for the government to take a roughly 10% equity stake in the American chip giant. The company shares have since skyrocketed by more than 370%. Just days after his inauguration last year, Trump began snapping up stock in a Las Vegas company little known outside of the mining industry, MP Materials. In a series of 8 trades through May, the disclosure show Trump's accounts purchased between $22,000 and $150,000 of stock in the rare earths producer. The China-dominated market for rare earths has largely been seen by Wall Street as uninvestable. until the Trump administration in July took a 15% equity in MP Materials as part of a first-of-its-kind deal to boost the domestic industry. Steve?
1: At year's midpoint, job market looks surprisingly stable, article by Matt Grossman. Halfway through the year, the labor market is flashing a virtue that proved elusive for much of 2025, stability. American hiring in 2026 hasn't quite boomed, but it has broadly improved. The latest numbers released Thursday by the Labor Department were a disappointment. June's 57,000 new jobs fell well short of Wall Street forecasts. Sectors that reflect the current health of the economy, including retail and leisure and hospitality, lost jobs. Yet look beyond the monthly number, and the job market has steadily, if not spectacularly, added an average of around 92,000 jobs a month so far this year. That's a giant leap from average net losses of 8,000 a month over the second half of 2025. It isn't a repeat of the unstoppable wave of job creation in the years just after the pandemic, but dependable monthly job creation and stronger staffing across a range of industries have made for a far more comfortable job market than the limp hiring seen late last year. But there is the unemployment rate. In June, despite the lower-than-expected hiring, it actually dropped to 4.2% from 4.3%. That is good news on its surface, but the cause is less than ideal. Thursday's numbers indicate that the unemployment rate was pulled lower by the unusually large decline in the number of Americans who are either employed or looking for work. With fewer people in the job market, the unemployment rate can fall even when the number of jobs created is falling too. Economists were scratching their heads over what exactly caused the big drop in the number of workers over the month. One thing they do agree on, the size of the workforce has been stagnating for months. Retiring baby boomers are one likely reason. Immigrants dropping out of the workforce during immigration crackdowns is likely another. There were about 169 million people in the civilian labor force in June, down nearly 2.2 million from a peak in November. Still, it is a job market where many economists and investors would have welcomed 6 months ago, when month-to-month hiring was inconsistent and often heavily concentrated in such fields as education and healthcare. In each of the past few months, more industries have been adding jobs and losing them. A year ago, the opposite was true. Through the spring, we were gaining momentum, said Nella Richardson, chief economist at the Human Resources and Payroll Processing Company, ADP. We didn't get that this month. But what we got was a lot of stability, she said, referring to June. Less whiplash regarding federal economic policy has left businesses more comfortable shifting into hiring mode, said Aditya Bhav, an economist at Bank of America. 12 months ago, companies were facing steep new tariffs, and Congress was wrapping up tense negotiations over President Trump's tax cut bill. Now companies are landing tariff refunds, and the tax cuts have likely supported consumers and businesses. We went through a period of policy uncertainty last year, Behave said. Those stories are now a little bit more in the background, and there's been a capacity for the broader labor market to pick up. Heading into the summer, the labor market faces key questions about both the number of people available to work and businesses' appetite to hire more. When July data arrive next month, economists will be watching closely for confirmation that the June labor force drop wasn't the start of a trend. George.
0: Thanks, Steve. Hot weather poses risk to eastern U.S. It's written by Maria Timms and Carl Churchill. A high-pressure, high-humidity, high-heat weather system. A heat dome is hovering over most of the middle and eastern U.S. and Canada this week. Yes, it is. The front is expected to bring hazardous conditions to several World Cup games, the U.S.'s 250th celebrations, and reportedly one celebrity wedding. I wonder who that could be. The National Weather Service, Taylor Swift, the National Weather Service's heat risk forecast shows the treacherous weather hovering over the U.S., the eastern U.S. The number on the thermometer isn't the only thing to worry about this week. At a certain ratio of heat and humidity, the human body's ability to cool itself is severely limited, making outdoor activity dangerous. The National Weather Service has issued extreme heat warnings, the highest danger rating, for several regions including New York, Boston, Philadelphia, Chicago, Nashville, and Washington, D.C. Canada's Weather Service similarly warned of high heat around Toronto this week. Temperature forecasts indicate this Independence Day will be one of the hottest on record. Thomas Jefferson recorded the temperature on July 4th, 1776 at 76 degrees at 1 p.m. The city of brotherly love reached a toasty 91 degrees at the hottest part of the day on the centennial July 4, 1876, according to the National Weather Service. 100 years after that, Philadelphia's high on the 1976 bicentennial Independence Day was right in the middle, 81 degrees, according to the National Weather Service. Energy demand this week may match summer records data show. Several major eastern U.S. and Canadian cities might set record highs, raising concerns about outages from air conditioning demand. PJM, grid operator for 13 states stretching from New Jersey to Kentucky and the District of Columbia, said this week the energy demand on some days may reach the record set in 2006. As temperatures hit the mid to upper 90s, utilities ask customers to limit their electricity use. Steve.
1: In the business and finance section of today's Wall Street Journal, Tesla's auto deliveries rebound. Car sales soar 25%, even as Musk firm shifts business focus to AI and robotics. Article by Becky Peterson. After months of slowing car sales and hits to its brand, Tesla has regained momentum. The electric automaker and tech company sold 480,126 electric vehicles globally in the second quarter, up 25% from a year earlier, the company said Thursday. Tesla also reported 41% growth in its energy business, a figure which measures how much battery energy the company deployed in the quarter. Energy deployments grew rapidly last year, even as its autos business slowed. Tesla will report its full quarter earnings July 22nd. The second quarter sales continued the growth seen in the first quarter, when sales grew by 6.3%. Despite that growth, the first quarter was Tesla's second worst sales period since 2022. The results mark the first time Tesla has reported vehicle deliveries since it stopped making two of its luxury models in May. Those vehicles, the Model X and the Model S, previously sold new for around $100,000. The company still sold its remaining inventory of those vehicles in the second quarter. Moving forward, the EV maker will sell just three new vehicles, the popular Model 3 and Model Y, and its low-income stainless steel Cybertruck pickup. Tesla sales jumps come amid a wider downturn in the U.S. EV market. Most other automakers have reported sharp declines for their electric models in the second quarter. Overall, electric sales in the U.S. were down 25% from the start of the year through May, according to data from Motor Intelligence. Meanwhile, Tesla is pivoting its business away from vehicle sales to focus on robo-taxis and humanoid robots, neither of which are currently for sale. Chief Executive Elon Musk is on the hook to sell more vehicles as part of a $1 trillion pay package approved by Tesla shareholders in November, which requires him to hit a series of financial and operational milestones over the next decade. Some analysts and investors expect Musk to shake things up before then by merging Tesla with his rocket company, SpaceX. The space company has an $86 billion war chest after going public in June in the largest IPO ever. Earlier this year, Tesla and SpaceX announced plans for a Terafab, a new AI chip research and manufacturing project in partnership with Intel. The companies have said the project is necessary to supply the new generation of robots at Tesla, as well as orbital data centers for SpaceX. Still, vehicle sales accounted for around three-fourths of Tesla's revenue in 2025. Deliveries declined last year for the second year in a row amid backlash against Musk's work with the federal government and growing competition from Chinese automakers in Europe and Asia. Tesla started mass production of its long-awaited semi-truck in April and is expected to sell a few thousand in 2026 before ramping up production to 50,000 trucks annually. The company is also working on a new version of its Roadster sports car, though it is unclear when that will be available for sale following almost a decade of delays. In April, Musk told investors that Tesla had started mass production of its autonomous Cybercab, a two-door coupe with no steering wheel, pedals, or side mirrors that is designed to run the company's full self-driving software. Musk previously said that Tesla will sell the Cybercab to customers for under $30,000 by the end of the year, though Wall Street analysts have questioned the timeline. Musk cautioned on the last earnings call that the fully autonomous software wasn't ready to scale because it still got confused by atypical traffic events. George.
0: Medicare to offer more affordable access to GLP-1s. It's written by Peter Loftus. Millions of older Americans are on the cusp of more affordable access to weight loss drugs when a Medicare coverage expansion kicks off July 1. Medicare will pilot a program dubbed Bridge to offer three weight loss drugs for eligible members who would pay $50 monthly copays. Anywhere from 12.5 million to 20 million people in Medicare will likely be eligible based on estimates. Experts say only a fraction of that population will actually get the drugs, though, because there are some notable caveats in the program. Prescribers will have to request coverage from Medicare before a new prescription is filled, a process known as prior authorization. Medicare will make decisions based on a patient's body mass index and other factors, which could take a few days or longer. It's not necessarily going to be smooth sailing, said Juliet Kubansky, Vice President and Director of the Program on Medicare Policy at KFF, Kaiser Family Foundation, a health information nonprofit. The prior authorization could be a bit of a cumbersome process for providers and pharmacies to navigate. The drugs Medicare will start covering are Novo Nordisk's Wegovy injection and pill, and Eli Lilly's Zepbound QuickPen injection and Foundayo pill. They have been shown to help people lose anywhere from 12 to 22% of their body weight on average over more than a year of treatment. Anti-obesity GLP-1 drugs have soared in popularity in recent years, but millions of Medicare members have faced high barriers to getting them. Until now, Medicare hasn't paid for the drugs when used for weight loss alone, and manufacturers aren't allowed to provide direct financial assistance to these patients as they do for those on commercial insurance plans. That meant seniors whose doctors prescribed the drugs for weight loss alone have had to go outside of their drug plan and pay prices of as much as $450 a month. Steve.
1: Top brewers bet big on tiny cans of beer. Article by Laura Cooper. America's top brewers see big business in small beers. Sierra Nevada and Modelo maker Constellation Brands are among the companies rolling out smaller cans and bottles, known as ponies. And sales are growing, say industry analysts and executives. The beers are taking up residence during the important summer selling season. The week of July 4th is generally a standout for the industry, with beer sales running roughly 37% above average, according to the Beer Institute, a trade group. We're bullish on what ponies can add, said Craig Purser, chief executive of the National Beer Wholesalers Association, which represents more than 3,000 beer and beverage distributors. Consumers don't have to make a 12-ounce decision. Sierra Nevada, which introduced a small can pills brew last fall, quickly found that it was a strong seller. The company, which sells the beer in 8-can packs, has since decided to sell the small cans in packs of 16 in select markets this fall. The piece we didn't fully appreciate is how the size would appeal more broadly to folks who want to moderate, said Ellie Pressler, Sierra Nevada's chief growth officer. I hear it from fellow parents who want to moderate. They still want a beer at night, but they are parenting their kids, so it allows them to have a treat to themselves. The name Pony dates back to the late 19th century, according to Molson Coors. It is commonly used as a synonym for small. Kegs are a half barrel of beer, while pony kegs are a quarter barrel, Purser said. Coors is credited with introducing the first aluminum can pony in the late 1950s. Smaller brews are taking on new life now, as many drinkers cut back on their spending and alcohol consumption. The beers range in size from 7 to 9 ounces, smaller than the typical 12 or 16-ounce cans and bottles sold in packs across the U.S. They are similar in size to soft drink peers that offer 7.5 ounces of Coca-Cola, Pepsi, and other beverages in mini cans that are growing in popularity. Nick Fink, chief executive of Constellation, said the company has been in the small beer world for more than a decade. We're leaning into it. I think you'll see extensions into it, Fink said. He added that the use of GLP-1 drugs for weight loss offers an opportunity to expand the utility of small beers and move into little treat culture. Osvaldo de la Garza, who lives in Tampa, Florida area, is a loyalist of Coronita, a smaller version of the Mexican Lager Corona. He keeps his poolside cooler stocked with them. The little ones are perfect. I take them everywhere, Even a little get-together. They're the perfect size, De La Garza said. De La Garza, 32 years old, said he has been drinking the 7-ounce beers for about 2 years and doesn't plan to switch back. His wife, he said, finds them cute. Generating momentum for any type of product is critical for the beer industry. Through April this year, domestic beer shipments were down 1.6% compared with the same period last year, according to data analyzed by consulting firm Bump Williams. And while there has been some sales momentum around smaller container sizes, their share of the beer market remains small, according to Bump Williams. Earlier this year, Bud Light released a post-Malone-branded limited edition miniature can, pushing the idea that beer in the smaller cans stays cold while you drink. Molson Coors has seen its sales of Miller High Life Pony bottles grow steadily over the past 5 years. Constellation is now putting Pacifico into 7-ounce containers after success with Coronitas and Modelitos. About 7 million cases of Coronita are sold each year, according to Constellation. Greg McLeod runs a Florida beverage distribution company and delivers brews to about 3,000 stores. McLeod, president of Pepin Distributing, said he has seen sales of the smaller beers outpace many other beer package sizes. In hot and humid Florida, McLeod said, residents love the smaller container because they can put it on ice and consume it in less time, which means it's always cold. George.
0: Thanks, Steve. More power fortifies electric grid, but perils also lurk. It's written by Jennifer Hiller. America's rickety electric grid is entering the hottest months of the year with a record-setting amount of new power generation, but plenty of problems. An influx of 58.5 gigawatts of new resources dominated by solar and battery storage has reduced the widespread blackout risk the country faced in recent years. That is according to the North American Electric Reliability Corporation, a nonprofit tasked with monitoring the reliability of the U.S. power system. The estimate suggests the U.S. should have plenty of power supplies under normal summer conditions. Forecasts, though, as we heard earlier, call for a hotter than usual season, and a heat dome has much of the country in its grip. Temperatures are expected to top 100 degrees in New York, Philadelphia, Baltimore, Washington, D.C., and other cities, including Boston, this week as a dangerous heat wave and high humidity engulfs the eastern two-thirds of the U.S. The risk of blackouts is still considered small, but PJM Interconnection, which manages the grid for about 67 million people across the Mid-Atlantic and Midwest, received permission through an Energy Department emergency order to curtail power to data centers and other large customers. That measure is meant to be taken only as a last resort, and only if those customers have their own backup generation on site. Drought-depleted reservoirs, wildfires, and a surge in energy demand tied to the artificial intelligence race are exacerbating the situation, according to NERC. I've called this a hyper-complex risk environment for the sector. I've been quoted as describing the situation as a five-alarm fire, said Jim Robb, the nonprofit's chief executive. And I think those both continue to be apt descriptors of what the electric sector is facing. Hot weather sends air conditioning demand skyrocketing, pressuring both power supplies and electricity bills. Peak summer demand has grown by about 11 gigawatts since last year, according to NERC, thanks to data centers and other big customers. This has been met by new resources that include about 30.5 gigawatts of solar, 16 gigawatts of battery storage, and 7 gigawatts of natural gas fired generation. Some of these power sources have limitations, though. Solar is available intermittently, and batteries can supply power for only a few hours. U.S. households are expected to spend about 10.5% more to cool their homes this summer than last, according to a report from the National Energy Assistance Directors Association and the Center for Energy, Power, and Climate. The groups project the cost of cooling. The typical American household between June and September will average $792, up from $717 last year. Summer cooling costs have increased nearly 40% since 2020, driven by a combination of rising electricity prices and hotter summers. Steve.
1: Buy now while supplies last doesn't apply to stocks. Investors, slow down. You move too fast. In the past few months, has seen frenetic buying and selling by individual stock traders. Leading market maker Citadel Securities says that retail cash equity volumes in May hit a record, doubling in 2 years. Then that accelerated in June, with 9 of the 10 busiest days the market maker has ever experienced coming in a month, according to a mid-June report by strategist Scott Rubner. No prizes for guessing what their top trading day ever was. June 12th, the day of the SpaceX initial public offering. So far, each SpaceX share offered has been bought and sold more than four times on average. Despite all the turnover, the stock briefly fell below its opening price, 11 days after its IPO. Leveraged ETFs designed to multiply gains on the stock are deeply in the red. That's a common pattern. It seems almost quaint now, but Facebook's, now Meta's, debut in May 2012 was the largest tech IPO ever at that time. As excitement built, the Wall Street Journal ran stories about investors planning to plow college funds into it. The offering price went from as low as 28 to 35, and finally, 38 a share. But the stock only climbed a bit that day. By August of that year, it lost more than half its value. We now know that it was a great buying opportunity, but that there was no hurry. But take the seminal moment of the dot-com boom. In December 1998, internet analyst Henry Blodgett put an audacious price tag on Amazon. It immediately surged, and investors chased the stock higher. But Amazon lost more than 80% of its value within 3 years of Blodgett's call before starting its gradual amazing ascent. Treating hype stocks like toilet paper circa March 2020 is a mistake. There are psychological reasons behind mad scrambles to buy. Losing hurts more than winning, and losing an opportunity feels like a loss too. In other words, FOMO, F-O-M-O, fear of missing out. A 2022 study of Robinhood users highlighted the attention-inducing trading, spurred by displaying top-moving stocks even if clients don't own them. It may be profitable for the broker to squeeze this bit of information onto a phone screen, but more often than not, it doesn't help investors. The study found that average 20-day abnormal returns, those that can't be explained by market movements, were sharply negative for top stocks bought each day. There's no stronger attention inducement than a hot IPO like SpaceX. Not surprisingly, research shows that people who buy after a stock starts trading, which is most of us, tend to lag the market in the first few years. Patience is profitable. George.
0: EU court upholds massive penalty on Google. It's written by Edith Hancock. Alphabet's Google lost a battle to overturn a fine of $4.69 billion imposed by the European Union over requirements for device manufacturers deploying the technology giant's Android operating system. The EU's Court of Justice, the bloc's top court, said Thursday it upheld the fine of 4.12 billion euros, or the equivalent of $4.7 billion, following an appeal by Google. This judgment fails to recognize our significant investment to ensure Android remains open, interoperable, and free, Google said in a response. The decision is a culmination of a years-long dispute over how Google uses its position in the digital economy to direct users to its own search engine on devices such as phones. The European Commission, the EU's executive arm, fined Google a record 4.34 billion euro in 2018, alleging that the company abused its dominant position through agreements that required manufacturers to pre-install its search engine and Chrome browser on Android devices in order to license the company's App Store. When Google challenged the original penalty in the EU's general court, judges in the lower tribunal lowered the fine but upheld the ruling. Google then appealed in the EU's highest court. A Google representative said on Thursday that the company adapted its terms to comply with the original 2018 ruling. It is the largest penalty that the European Union has handed the search giant in years of efforts to curb its dominance online. The Commission is also in the advanced stages of an investigation into the technology company's compliance with the Digital Markets Act, the EU's technology antitrust rulebook that entered into force in 2022. That law obliges companies classed as EU gatekeepers, such as Google, to make it easier for their rivals to compete with their widely popular services, ranging from search engines to app stores. Earlier this week, a Swedish court ordered Google to pay Klarna close to $2 billion in damages after the buy-now-pay-later company won a 2022 antitrust case alleging that Google gave preferential treatment to its own price comparison service in its search results. We don't agree with the court's decision. We are reviewing and will consider our legal options, a Google representative said about the Klarna case on Wednesday. Steve.
1: Investors and private funds seek to pull $16 billion. Article by Matt Wirtz. The giant sucking sound in private credit funds got louder in the second quarter as investors tried to pull more money out and got less back. Investors asked to withdraw $15.6 billion from widely held private credit funds in the second quarter, up from roughly $13.9 billion they tried to pull from those funds in the prior quarter. Despite the rising requests, fund managers returned $5.9 billion in the second quarter, down from the $7.4 billion they agreed to pay out in the prior period, according to data from investment bank Robert A. Stenger. Individual investors have awakened to the fact that they can't exit from the funds, called business development companies, as quickly as they entered, prompting more of them to start withdrawing. Fund managers are battening down the hatches for a prolonged period of elevated withdrawals. While some big firms like Blackstone opted to honor all redemptions during the first quarter, they have now capped withdrawals at 5% to preserve capital for future investor requests. Redemption requests jumped for most of the big fund managers, including those that were less affected in the first quarter, such as Apollo Global Management and Ares Management and HPS BlackRock's private credit unit. Well, Bellwether, for selling private credit funds to individual investors, got some relief. Redemption requests for its biggest BDC fell to 19% of shares, outstanding from 22%. But that is still more than any of the firm's large competitors. One bright spot, redemption requests dropped sharply for a fund managed by Oaktree Capital Management, falling to 4.5% of shares from 8.5% in the first quarter. The fund was one of the few BDCs to report rising net asset value and no non-performing loans in the first quarter, according to research from Raymond James. Bad to worse. While the acceleration of outflows from the BDCs was bad this spring, the slowdown of money going into the funds was even worse. New fundraising for the entire industry was about $500 million in May, the smallest inflow in at least 18 months, and a roughly 75% drop from already depressed levels in January. Drag on the economy. If new sales stay this low, they will hurt fund managers, who depend on fund growth to boost their stock prices. The sales results could also drag on the economy. Private credit funds mostly invest their money by making loans to companies with low credit ratings that many banks are hesitant to serve. If the funds can't raise new money to replace the capital being withdrawn, they will be less able to keep lending. That would hamper investment and expansion for stronger borrowers and potentially trigger defaults in weaker ones, such as software companies facing replacement by artificial intelligence. George.
0: Cable scion breaks up his family company, termed by Jessica Tunkel. Comcast co-chief executive Brian Roberts spent his 67th birthday finalizing a plan to split the cable and entertainment company his family built in two. Ralph would be excited, one of his children texted him Sunday, referring to Ralph Roberts, the patriarch, who co-founded and ran Comcast for nearly 40 years. The next morning, the cable company, home to Saturday Night Live, Sunday Night Football, and Universal Pictures, announced a plan to spin off NBC Universal and Sky, establishing a pure-play media business that operates separately from Comcast. The move dismantles the bet on convergence Roberts made 15 years ago. Investors and industry executives have spent years asking what Roberts, known as a deal junkie, would do next. In my mind, one word describes it, which is finally, said cable titan John Malone, a friend of Roberts and shareholder, who said he supports the split. Malone said he ribs Roberts about missed business opportunities to diversify the businesses. I tease him about woulda, coulda, shoulda, Malone said. While storied Hollywood companies like Paramount and Warner changed hands over the past few years, Roberts held steady from his perch in Philadelphia until he couldn't any longer. The marriage with NBC Universal, once centered on the power of making and delivering TV, was strained by the ascendance of streaming and its far less forgiving economics. Roberts tried to make it all work, finding ways to package his Peacock service into broadband plans and streaming TV sets. The famously cautious executive grew more aggressive exploring a joint streaming venture with Paramount, and to the surprise of some around him, making a $27 billion long-term National Basketball Association bet meant to juice Peacock. In the end, he concluded that a media business built on growth wagers and the prospect of hits should no longer be tied to Comcast, whose broadband service has become more commoditized. Even the stalwart cable business now faces its own competitive pressures from new internet offerings from cell phone carriers and Elon Musk's Starlink. With Comcast shares down around 30% in the year before the split was announced, there were few easy answers. Roberts, who has said he and his father were builders, concluded that the best way to grow was to break up. The understated executive hopes the split will give each part of the company more flexibility to pursue strategic opportunities. Steve.
1: And this is the Review and Outlook column that appears regularly in the Wall Street Journal. A mostly happy 250th birthday. As you may have read, Americans are said to be in a sour mood as we celebrate the 250th anniversary of the Declaration of Independence. President Trump is unpopular, real wages are flat, and many on the political left don't even think July 4th is the real anniversary. They prefer 1619, the year the first slaves arrived. Yet to our mind, the remarkable news of this anniversary is that our free republic has stood for a quarter millennium and prospers still. The nation has faced many stress tests over the decades, not least over the last 10 years, yet the Constitution's guardrails have largely held, and the principles of the Declaration of 1776 endure. All of this is worth celebrating. That America emerged from a revolution as a free republic at all is something of a miracle. Most revolutions end in blood and tyranny, not liberty. As historian Gordon Wood has documented, the U.S. Revolution was radical in its ideas about liberty and the rights of man. Its ideas emerged from the British Enlightenment, David Hume, Adam Scott, John Locke, that so influenced Thomas Paine and Thomas Jefferson. All men are created equal was about as radical an idea as you could express in 1776. Yes, that equality was imperfectly realized at the time, but the seed was planted and then nurtured in the soil of the Declaration's call for liberty and self-government. And as Wood explains in his great book, The Radicalism of the American Revolution, these ideas would spread and unleash the Republican spirit of free men and women who built America. The two presidents after the founders who best understood the Declaration were arguably Lincoln and Calvin Coolidge. Lincoln invoked the universal principles of the Declaration to make the case that ending slavery was essential for America to be true to its founding. Frederick Douglass, the great abolitionist, came eventually to agree with Lincoln. As for Coolidge, his oration in 1926 on the 150th anniversary deserves to be remembered more than it is. If all men are created equal, that is final. If they are endowed with inalienable rights, that is final. If governments derive their just powers from the consent of the governed, that is final. No advance, no progress can be made beyond these propositions. If anyone wishes to deny their truth or their soundness, the only direction in which he can proceed historically is not forward, but backward, toward the time when there was no equality, no rights of the individual, no rule of the people. All those principles are still widely enough held in the country to endure until the 300th anniversary? No one knows. And there are many threats to that endurance. Abroad, China's Communist Party subsumes the individual to its rule and seeks to spread its counter-model of governance. Its technological prowess and massive arms build-up make it a greater threat than the Soviet Union ever was. It can reach the U.S. homeland with its cyber, space, and AI weapons. Will we have the political unity and resolve to defend against it? Yet the greatest threats to American liberty are from within. We can list a few. A K-12 school system that fails to educate half of its students to even minimal standards, yet is controlled by unions that refuse to reform. A progressive university elite that views America as corrupt and exploitative. A generation of the young have been taught to dislike their country and to believe that socialism is superior to the free market system that made their affluence possible. Today's political divisions, heightened by social media, show signs of devolving into fundamental disputes that can lead to demands for unconstitutional power to stop the other side. Think the socialists of the left and those on the right who would reject court rulings. A public demand for government benefits that are too large to afford, but too politically entrenched to reform. With debt held by the public at 100% of GDP and growing, sooner or later financial markets will rebel. The late economist Mancur Olson described the danger that in democracies interest groups proliferate that cause the government to calcify until it is unable to act. There are signs of this in the failure of Congress in this country to address the problems of the welfare entitlement state. Readers can no doubt cite others, but the larger American story is one of adaption and resilience. Our political system has shown it can overcome stasis when the moment demands it. The U.S. has also tossed up leaders who carried the country through crisis and rapid change. That we can't see these leaders now doesn't mean we won't again. The institutions of the founding era were created to survive weak or willful political leaders, and so they remarkably have. The rule of law persists, and the Supreme Court is revitalizing the separation of powers, the Bill of Rights, and the colorblind Constitution. Above all, the freedom born in the Declaration still allows creative Americans to raise their families, worship as they please, pursue their livelihoods and dreams, and build a prosperous nation. As long as we protect that freedom, America will remain the grand experiment the founders risked their lives, fortunes, and sacred honor to create. George.
0: Thanks, Steve. Military industry fuels business innovation. Connection between war and commerce goes back to the country's founding. It's written by Daniel Michaels. Last spring, U.S. Army Colonel Jeffrey Kane had a revelation. Ammunition is a lot like ice cream. Kane, who is chief of Army operations in Europe, was watching a video about new digital systems from Palantir Technologies that his unit had just started using to track operations and supply levels. The video features a manager from one of Palantir's private customers, Wendy's, explaining how the same digital system helps the fast food chain manage its inventory of Thin Mints flavored Frosty Mix across its restaurants. It blew my mind, I thought. That's what we're doing, Kane recalls. In our case, it's 155-millimeter artillery rounds, but it's the same concept. Palantir's involvement is just one of countless instances across U.S. history, interweaving industry and national defense. Throughout human history, war routinely yielded profit for some, while also advancing business. The Crusades, for example, sped development of international finance and spurred creation of double-entry bookkeeping. But it was the U.S. that fused war and private business like never before, with each enabling and accelerating the other. Relationship goes beyond collaboration to true partnership in pursuing U.S. national security objectives, says retired U.S. Army General Joseph Votel, who has worked in and with the private sector to promote cooperation. The relationship's endurance is notable, Votel says, as is the subtle but steady shift from military to civilian industry lead on things like research and development, emerging tech, new methods of manufacturing, and opening new domains, cyber and space in particular now. Thanks so much for listening. Please be sure to join us next week for another edition of the Wall Street Journal, and please have a great 4th of July weekend.

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0: It's time now to begin the reading of today's Boston Globe. The date is the 3rd of July, 2026, and with today's Boston Globe, we say hello to Pam and Kelly.
1: Good morning, this is Pam.
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1: From the front page, a hot spot for all the wrong reasons. Worcester neighborhood illustrates effects of treeless heat islands. It was cooler in the shade, but here on one of the hottest blocks, on one of the hottest streets, in one of the hottest neighborhoods in Massachusetts, there is little shade to be had. There are no trees and plenty of pavement. That dynamic, combined with a low elevation in a city known for its hills, means that the temperatures can be 10 to 15 degrees hotter than, say, Worcester Regional Airport, located just 5 miles to the west. Lafayette Street in the Green Island neighborhood of Worcester is a heat island, the type of place where the heat wave underway is hitting particularly hard. The lack of tree canopy makes it hard to hide from the searing temperatures, while all that asphalt absorbs the sunlight during the day and then radiates the heat at night, keeping the place scorching. "It just absolutely cooks," said John Rogan, a Clark University geography professor, a sheen of sweat forming on his brow on a morning this week. With temperatures throughout New England hitting 100, heat islands have new resonance, particularly for those who work and live in them, from Springfield to Chelsea to Worcester. Green Island, another heat island, swelter in part because, well, they're not very green. According to Rogan and the Human Environment Regional Observatory program at Clark, the tree canopy covers only 9% of Lafayette Street, the lowest in Worcester, while 71% is covered by impervious surface, meaning the asphalt or concrete of the road, sidewalks, and driveways. On Lafayette Street, Jonathan Vega, 23, took a pull of Poland Spring water and stated the obvious. "You gotta find shade, stay hydrated, and stay away from the sun," said Vega, in the bay of ANJ Auto Body Repairs on Lafayette Street, where he works detailing cars. There are historical reasons for why the area is an oven nowadays. During the first half of the 19th century, much of the space was wetlands, hence the Green Island name. That changed with the creation of a canal connecting Worcester with Providence, which also drained the wetlands. Trains, however, would soon make the canal obsolete. It remains the lowest point, elevation-wise, in a place known as the City of Seven Hills, according to Rogan, which makes it susceptible to flooding and, yes, higher temperatures than other more elevated parts of Worcester, New England's second-largest city. The neighborhood also features dense blocks of housing built to be close to factories, warehouses, and shipping centers where people worked from the mid-19th to the mid-20th centuries, said Rogan's colleague, Deborah Martin, who is also a geography professor at Clark School of Climate, Environment, and Society. "The idea of development wasn't for green space," she said, while walking the neighborhood this week. "It was for fitting as many people into the neighborhood as possible." Nowadays, this area just south of Polar Park and Kelly Square, defined by clusters of triple-deckers, the occasional auto body shop, and at least three delis, is home to the working class and working poor, and a foothold for immigrants. Rogan, who has studied the area, said that the median household income range for the neighborhood is between $30,000 to $60,000, with nearly 90% of the residents renting their homes. Some vacant lots are overgrown with brush and cracks in the sidewalk sprouted weeds. On one street corner, a case of Corona was filled with empty beer bottles and other trash. It's no surprise, according to Rogan, that this neighborhood is among the most vulnerable, locally, to a heat wave. "Affluence and trees just go hand in hand in the Northeast," he said. One morning this week, the temperature was still slightly below 80, and there were signs of summer everywhere. Boxy air conditioners whirred from homes. The less fortunate had fans in their windows. A man cycled by without his shirt on. Two women were out for a morning stroll wearing big floppy hats and sundresses. In Green Island, extreme heat days are 8.5 degrees hotter than the average temperature, with some streets more than 10 degrees hotter than the city average. Rogan is confident that this is one of the hottest parts of Massachusetts. But that reality can have an array of real-world impacts, from public health to community building to child-rearing to energy costs. A 1.8-degree bump in temperature increases the likelihood of death from respiratory disease by 25% and death from cardiovascular disease by 7%, according to researchers. Places like Green Island create a temperature inversion or heat dome, meaning the air doesn't move that much, and that intensifies air pollution, such as the exhaust from cars on nearby Interstate 290, which can turn exacerbate health problems like asthma. If you're in a heat island, it's also a pollution island. There are other ripple effects. If neighbors are too hot to stop and chat, or it's too hot for outdoor gatherings, that can erode a sense of community. Likewise, if it's too hot for kids to play outside, it's more likely they are inside, staring at a screen. That's a whole cascading effect. More trees can help, according to Rogan and Martin, but the tree canopy in Worcester has been decimated by pests like the Asian longhorn beetle, as well as development, both large and small. Rogan pointed out that 2 square feet of tree canopy is needed to mitigate the heat from 1 square foot of asphalt. Maintaining existing green space and planting new trees can curb the harms of heat islands. But locally, the notion that people lived and worked in a heat island in one of the most blistering places in the state was mostly met with shrugs. On nearby Millbury Street, Dan Patel, 21, worked behind the counter of McGovern's package store. They said they recently restocked on ice with 24 bags, but expected that supply to run out quickly. We just have one fan going. Derek Gago, the 45-year-old owner of Tom's Deli on Millbury Street, did not know that his restaurant was located in one of the hottest neighborhoods in Massachusetts. He predicted the eatery's air conditioning won't be able to keep up with the heat, but he planned to come to work all the same to fry up some bacon and cook some chicken. If I worked at a bigger company, I'd call in sick, he joked. Kelly?
2: And the next article is, I didn't write that. More doubts on signatures. Many say they didn't sign papers for GOP candidates. And it's written by Chris Van Buskirk. Andrew Tamborello's signature was one of hundreds from voters purportedly living in Weymouth that Anne Manning Martin submitted to local officials to help get her name on the Republican primary ballot as a candidate for lieutenant governor. That was news to Tamborello, who had been living in Florida for more than a year. That was definitely not me, Tamborello, 39, said from Ocala, Florida, where he moved in February 2025. I actually support Republicans. I used to support President Trump, but not anymore. Unfortunately, I don't trust anybody anymore. It stinks. Tamborello is one of a dozen people who, in interviews with the Globe, said they did not sign nomination papers for Manning Martin or Michael Walsh, a Republican candidate for Attorney General, even though their signatures, tied to their current or former addresses in Weymouth, appear on documents submitted by the two Republicans' campaigns. A state commission in June ruled that hundreds of signatures turned in by Manning Martin and Walsh this year were likely fraudulent or non-genuine, and barred them from appearing on the September primary ballot. The commission in June, the commission's rulings decimated the Republican ticket this year, leaving the party with candidates on the ballot for just 3 of the 6 statewide constitutional offices. Both Manning Martin and Walsh have appealed the decisions, with Walsh submitting several appeals, including to the state's highest court and the Supreme Court, citing technical errors to the challenge to his signatures. The allegations have also drawn the attention of police and prosecutors. At least 2 district attorney's offices are investigating, officials told the Globe. Submitting fraudulent signatures is illegal in Massachusetts, with punishments ranging from a $1,000 fine to up to a year in jail. Local clerks from other towns, including Scituate, Hanover, and Rockland, had also flagged that signatures submitted to them were potentially fraudulent. Many of the people whose signatures appeared on the nomination papers and spoke to the Globe said they did not consider themselves politically active. Others said they found it troubling, even crazy. Their signatures had been used without their permission. A signature purporting to be from Teresa Donnelly appeared on one of Walsh's signature sheets. I didn't write that, Donnelly said. I don't even vote. Bernie Connington's signature appears in both Walsh and Manning Martin's nomination papers. But Connington said he doesn't know either of the two Republicans and said he did not sign nomination papers for them. That's not right, Connington said. It's ridiculous. That shouldn't be happening. A spokesperson for Manning Martin's campaign declined to comment. Wall shared copies of his appeals he filed to the commission's ruling, but did not directly respond to a text message or a phone call seeking comment. The state commission based its rulings, knocking Manning Martin and Walsh from the ballot.

0: This broadcast service is provided by Valley iRadio. The material being read is the copyright property of the publications being read. Access to this program is solely for persons who cannot read the original printed version due to a visual impairment or other disability. By continuing to listen, you confirm that you have such a condition.
1: Genealogy was paid thousands of dollars by Walsh and Manning Martin's campaigns to collect signatures on their behalf, according to state records. Bronski, who until recently served as chair of the Weymouth Republican Town Committee, did not respond to multiple requests for comment Thursday. Bronski was also enlisted by Ann Brensley, the Massachusetts Republican Party's endorsed candidate for lieutenant governor, to help collect the 10,000 signatures she needed to get on the ballot. But Brensley ultimately did not have enough to qualify and accused Bronski of failing to gather the number of signatures she had paid him for and turned in some that were forged, including some, she told the commission, that belonged to voters who had long since died. During a deposition in June ahead of the ballot commission's hearings, Bronski did not directly answer questions about his direct participation in forging voter signatures or his knowledge of anyone else forging voter signatures, according to the commission. Instead, in response to questions from a lawyer for GOP Lieutenant Governor candidate Sean Oliver, who challenged Manning Martin's place on the ballot, Bronski invoked his Fifth Amendment rights, which provide for protection against self-incrimination. Taking the Fifth demonstrates to the commission that Mr. Bronski has something to hide, the panel wrote in its ruling. In an appeal she filed in Essex Superior Court on Wednesday, Manning Martin argued she was blocked from the ballot without any live testimony witnesses confirming their signatures were forged. Several, in fact, told the Globe they were. Rachel Whalen's signature and address appear on one of Manning Martin's signature papers from Weymouth. But Whalen said she has never even heard of Manning Martin and did not sign the paper. Signatures and addresses connected to Tess Abood, as well as at least two of her family members, were listed in Walsh's signature sheets. That's crazy. We definitely did not sign anything, she said. I definitely did not. I don't believe my family would have signed for that kind of candidate either.
2: Keeping memory of Revolutionary War soldiers of color alive. More than 250 years later, the enslaved men who agreed to fight in the American Revolution have yet to be fully recognized, by Carlos Munoz. Jason Rooms did not learn that his ancestors had fought in the American Revolution until he was in his 40s. His father may have never known. By the time Rooms found records of his family's history tucked away in a dozen town halls, his father had been dead for decades. The story is not unusual for descendants of the 1st Rhode Island Regiment, an infantry of black, indigenous, and white soldiers, and one of the few regiments that fought for nearly the entire Revolutionary War. The Continental Army promised freedom to any enslaved man willing to fight. It also paid slave owners for the inconvenience of sending their property into battle. More than 250 years later, the men who took that deal have yet to be fully remembered as part of America's revolutionary history. Go around Rhode Island, look at the names, all these different statues, monuments, roads, and bridges with these slave owners' names, Room said. There's none of the black soldiers who did their part, slaves that were brought down to enlist because the owner didn't want to go or didn't want to send his son, or he brought them down to make some money because they were paying them for the soldier. A town historian for North Kingstown had included a chapter about Rooms' family in one of his books. Three Rooms brothers, Cato, Pero, and Caesar, were enslaved by British loyalist George Rome. Caesar, who is believed to have died of smallpox, earned his freedom by fighting with the 1st Rhode Island Regiment. Cato served in the Navy, and it was believed that Pero was in a militia unit. Researching his genealogy inspired Rooms to become a Black War reenactor. He now teaches the history of the 1st Rhode Island Regiment at public events. I'm proud of my heritage, but I'm also disappointed about how we don't teach this, he said. George Washington took command of the Continental Army on July 3, 1775, and was surprised to find so many people of color already in the ranks. Colonies had been enlisting blacks as substitutes for whites, or to fill units that didn't have enough soldiers. Washington, a slave owner himself, banned the recruitment of people of African descent. But the ban was brief.

0: Between 1775 and 1776, the Continental Army lost 3,000 soldiers who were taken prisoner, according to Rhode Island historian Robert Gake, author of From Slaves to Soldiers, the first Rhode Island regiment in the American Revolution. A British proclamation offered freedom to enslaved people who crossed over to the British side. Washington lifted his ban in January of 1776. He realized that they needed to enlist blacks and swell the ranks of the army, Gake said. A few years later, Rhode Island passed the Slave Enlistment Act of 1778, which legalized the enlistment of every able-bodied Negro, mulatto, or Indian man slave in the state. It is further voted and resolved that every slave so enlisting shall, upon his passing, muster before Colonel Christopher Green, be immediately discharged from the service of his master or mistress, and be absolutely free, as though he had never been encumbered with any kind of servitude or slavery, the act read. The promise was kept in the sense that they were given their freedom, but they certainly had a hardscrabble life after the war, said Gake. They were paid in food and sometimes shoes and other things like that, but it was such a difficult life that they often had to work at three or four farms, or several odd jobs a week just to make ends meet. Some gave their pension and enlistment bounties to their former owners in repayment for their freemen, for their freedom. Indigenous soldiers enlisting in the 1st Rhode Island Regiment were trying to preserve tribal sovereignty. A century before the Revolution, Native Americans in Rhode Island were involved in King Philip's War, a battle to break indigenous power in the Northeast region and create New England, according to Lauren Spears. The executive director of the Tahmacquag Museum, an indigenous museum in Exeter, Rhode Island, Spears said black and Native American men were enlisted during a turning point in the Revolution when the colonies were struggling with troop shortages. There's a lot of conquest and colonization that has taken place, and land dispossession and forced labor that's taking place, and poverty, she said. There are still indigenous communities, including the Narragansett, which I'm a citizen of, that are fighting for their sovereignty and rights. We are still fighting back against the dispossession that's taking place. The 1st Rhode Island Regiment was composed of approximately 225 soldiers, about 140 blacks and 85 indigenous men, many of whom joined in the hope of gaining freedom for themselves and their future generations. Journals and battlefield accounts show that the 1st Rhode Island Regiment fought proudly through 8 years of hardship that inflicted mental and physical suffering. In a letter to the Rhode Island couple who once owned him, written with the help of a medical aide, one freed soldier named Thomas Nichols said, "Service in the war was disagreeable to his mind and destructive to my health." At the Battle of Rhode Island in August of 1778, the 1st Rhode Island Regiment fought back at least three attacks of Germans fighting for the crown to guard retreating American forces. 3 years later, the regiment lost 14 men during a surprise attack at Pines Bridge, New York, while unsuccessfully trying to protect Colonel Christopher Green. And on the night of October 14, 1781, the regiment joined 400 infantrymen in a bayonet assault of redoubts 10 and 9 that broke the British defender perimeter at Yorktown in Virginia, trapping British forces and leading to their surrender. The Pines Bridge Monument in Yorktown, by sculptor J. Warren of Oregon, pays tribute to the members of the 1st Rhode Island Regiment who died defending Pines Bridge crossing of the Croton River. It shows Green, an African-American, and a Native American man, all doomed to perish in the brief and desperate battle, according to the Yorktown officials. Brad Fay, program director for the Washington Rochambeau Revolutionary Route Association, which commemorates the 680-mile route Continental soldiers marched from Newport to Yorktown, said that the Yorktown Monument and other sites along the trail are reminders of the regiment's sacrifice. "It's not a coincidence or by chance that people don't know these stories," Fay said. "I didn't realize so many people of color were involved in our founding until about only 4 or 5 years ago. We ought to be able to tell their stories, as well as Washington and Hamilton, and other bold-faced names." The National Park Service honored the 1st Rhode Island Regiment by commissioning a portrait by artist Don Troiani called brave men as ever fought, which shows modern actors dressed as black revolutionary soldiers. The painting hangs at the Museum of the American Revolution in Philadelphia. Funding is underway for a monument in Trenton, New Jersey, according to Fay, where the regiment spent much of its service. It is also the home of one of the country's largest groups of 1st Rhode Island Regiment reenactors. Black people were involved in the building and shaping of this nation, said Kevin Chapman, secretary of the nonprofit 6th Regiment United States Colored Troops, that includes the 1st Rhode Island Regiment reenactors. Rhode Island has recognized individual families of Rhode Island Regiment soldiers, but a congressional bill sponsored by U.S. Representative Gabe Almo of Rhode Island would award a single congressional gold medal to the 1st Rhode Island Regiment, collectively, for their service in the Revolutionary War. We fought for better or worse in the Revolutionary War, and all the others to make America the most wonderful nation that it is. The 1st Rhode Island Regiment had to play an important role, and that all black troops also played a role throughout history of proving that they are willing to fight, and they certainly did. They are a shining example of our willingness to sacrifice and to serve this nation.
1: And next is efforts to change state symbols continue to flag, and it's written by Kelly Garrity. If at first you don't succeed, and on the second try you also don't succeed, start from scratch again? That seems to be the thinking with the long-plotting state commission charged with recommending changes to the state's seal, flag, and motto. Members of the 10-member commission met last week for the first time since blowing past a December deadline amid concerns there was still a public misunderstanding about why the controversial imagery on the Massachusetts flag and seal, which depicts a colonist's arm holding a sword above the image of a Native American, needs to go. But a six-month gap between meetings did little to ease those worries, prompting one member to suggest the state, now hundreds of thousands of dollars and a half decade into finding a replacement, should restart this whole thing. For the most part, the general public does not have a knowledge of the issues that are underlying the reasoning behind changing the flag and seal, Commission member Elizabeth Solomon said at the meeting last Thursday. Trying to change the imagery without further educating Massachusetts residents would be doing a disservice to both the public and to the Commonwealth as a whole, she said. After 5 years, two commissions, and borderline comedic levels of slog, the panel seemed to be making progress last summer. The commission began taking suggestions for new Massachusetts-themed imagery and got back thousands of responses that ranged from zany, think the state dinosaur, yes, a thing, carrying a Dunkin' cup, to simple and serious. The commission ultimately narrowed the slew of suggestions down to three top selections, each for the seal, flag, and motto, which it then intended to bring to a series of public hearings, after which the commission would take the feedback and consider what suggestions to include. But those listening sessions never happened, and now the panel is back, with three more selections on top of the three original top options, and a few more weeks, at least, before any of it might be put before the public for comments. In addition to the options made public last August that featured turkey feathers, a whale, waves, and more, the panel included designs that incorporate a lighthouse and mountains for one flag idea, plus one simple option for the seal, the existing seal, just without a sword. The next step now is for the Commission's Education Subcommittee to meet to determine how to effectively communicate the importance of symbolism and representation, a spokesperson for the Commission, Jason Law, said in an email. The current Commission is technically operating on borrowed time. Governor Maura Healey asked for an extension in a supplemental budget she filed in April that would give the group until December 15th, a full year out from its previous deadline, to get it together. Lawmakers have already put $200,000 behind the effort. That's not a crazy sum in the wider scheme of the state's now $63 billion budget plan, but the slow-moving process was enough to make Secretary of State Bill Galvin grumble last year. But supporters say they need the time to get it right. This commission can get an extension legislatively, Rhonda Anderson, who was appointed to the commission by Healey, said at last week's meeting. I don't want us to feel as though we need to produce something, just for the sake of producing something. They have some support in State Senator Joe Comerford, who said she would support an extension so that we could be confident that they have enough time to do the really heavy lifting that they're doing. While the commission itself briefly became a campaign talking point last year for some of the Republicans challenging Healey, extending the work to a later date, say past Election Day, as Healey's proposal would, could keep the governor from having to deal with questions on the campaign trail about whether she would embrace the panel's final recommendations. She also did not have to answer yet whether she'd move forward with what could be a costly task of replacing all the seals etched into the State House or scattered across other government buildings.
0: From the business section, Moderna co-founder Kenneth Sheehan on the future of mRNA and Moderna by Jason Mast. Among all the awards and mementos that Moderna co-founder Kenneth Sheehan has accumulated over a 50-year career in science, one stands out for sheer luck, an Hermes belt. It was a 2013 gift from Moderna CEO Stéphane Bancel, one of biotech's more dapper CEOs, after Sheehan helped secure a large partnership between the then-tiny mRNA startup and the Swedish-British pharmaceutical giant AstraZeneca. The deal accelerated Moderna's ascent, helping bring billions in funding and, of course, the life-saving mRNA COVID vaccines. But the actual medicines that AstraZeneca planned to build through those deals, up to 40 mRNA-based drugs for cancer and cardiovascular disease, never materialized. In fact, although Moderna was originally built to help develop mRNA treatments, not vaccines, not a single mRNA therapy has reached approval. An mRNA treatment for heart failure using the growth factor protein VEGF that Sheehan championed was shelved in 2023 after middling results. One potential Moderna-built therapy for cystic fibrosis was shelved just last month over safety concerns. These setbacks are among several factors that have sent Moderna's stock price tumbling since the pandemic, forcing the company to cut staff and pare back ambitious plans to pursue dozens and dozens of disorders. Nevertheless, Sheehan, who no longer has ties to or equity in the large biotech, remains bullish on the future of both Moderna and mRNA drugs. Like every other technology, it's been progressively upward but also up and down, he said, noting the loping journey earlier to genetic technologies like RNAi and antisense took to becoming established medicines. In a recent review in Nature Drug Discovery, Sheehan, a distinguished professor emeritus at Karolinska Institute, took a sweeping look at the advancements of mRNA therapy over the past decade and what will be required to make mRNA 2.0. He's skeptical of certain applications, including experimental mRNA-encoded gene editing drugs now championed by Intellia Therapeutics and Eli Lilly's subsidiary, Verve Therapeutics, because cheaper, highly effective alternatives currently exist. But he thinks Moderna's cancer vaccine could change oncology, and that new breakthroughs may soon allow scientists to precisely deliver mRNA to new tissues, like muscle or blood stem cells, assuming the Trump administration doesn't get in the way. Companies such as Capstan, Verve, and Tessera already have shown that they can better guide lipid nanoparticles, the soapy bubbles that encase mRNA, by adding small targeting agents to the surface. As for Moderna, Sheehan thinks that the future is bright, but the company will have to focus, he said. 40 years ago, he noted, Genentech mastered the art of cloning genes. After creating insulin and human growth hormone, its scientists believed it could make vastly more drugs, other hormones and factors, by cloning vastly more genes. But most of those did not have a clear clinical application. And the company floundered until CEO Art Levinson announced it would become a cancer company. Moderna faces a similar choice. When Genentech was doing cloning, the good news is that we could clone every gene, Sheehan said. The bad news is that we could clone every gene. That's basically the problem with mRNA. Sheehan recently sat down with staff to talk about the past and the future of mRNA therapeutics. Moderna held its annual Science Day event the same day, where leaders walked through a new generation of programs, either harnessing the immune system to tackle cancer or to stop autoimmune disease. It suggested, Sheehan wrote in a follow-up email, a growing focus. Clearly a compelling direction given recent data, he wrote. That being said, these are still early days. Here's the conversation that has been edited and condensed for length and clarity. Question. You co-founded Moderna basically 15 years ago. One result of that was the COVID vaccines that have saved many, many lives. But the original goal of the company was to build therapeutics and not vaccines. How has that gone? Answer. One of the things we realized very quickly is that delivery of the mRNA was going to be really one of the key determinants as to how far we could go with making mRNA medicine. Today, that's still true. Most of the targets that mRNA has been positioned for have been in the liver, because that's where you can get mRNA into. Like every other technology platform that has potential, it's been progressively upward but also up and down. It kind of mirrors the trajectory of RNA and antisense, which is now widely accepted as a viable technical platform. They have even achieved some tissue, selective, and preferential targeting. Work by Dyne and Avidity, particularly Avidity, and I think you're going to see major advances there in the same way with this mRNA. Question. I want to zero in on VEGF, Moderna's first therapeutic program and the idea that you championed. Tell me a bit about it. Do you still see a path forward? Answer. In the clinic, we delivered this by injection at the time of open heart surgery in 7 or 8 patients safely with signals of efficacy. The difficulty there, of course, was the delivery. If you require it to be injected directly into the heart, it's just hard enough to get enough of the payload into enough of the heart muscle to drive a therapeutic effect. And at that time, the capability for delivery to the muscle was very low. That's beginning to become overcome right now, so it's kind of an exciting time. Are you working on anything to make that happen? I don't want to necessarily say. Obviously, I continue to be a big believer in the potential of mRNA as a therapeutic. But there's one point that I think that's been neglected by some attempts to use new technologies. I think the need really has to be almost completely unmet by any other technologies. I think positioning mRNA therapeutics just to be another way to accomplish something that you could do with any antibody, then it's not really easy to justify. Question. The original goal of Moderna was to add in genes, not to knock them down. If you see an early TED talk from Bansal, he's like, there's 7,000 rare diseases, and we can add the gene back in a way that you can't do with any other technology, and add in antibodies. But so far, that hasn't gained much traction. What you're seeing now is what we know, that there are barriers, that they can be attacked technologically. This is an iterative process. It'll be similar to what's happened with gene therapy. But how long did that take? Question. Now about Moderna, what do you make of how the company has done since COVID? Answer. I think the company's done very well. I know that there are great expectations, but Moderna has been around for, what, a decade, and it already has several drugs. The recent data on the flu vaccine is quite positive, and combining it with COVID makes sense. They're pushing the frontiers now for rare diseases. These are clinical studies, and we'll learn from those and then improve. And obviously, Moderna is not the only mRNA company now. There are many other companies who've decided to focus on specific diseases. Genentech didn't really have an identity of being a cancer company when it started. Most of it was endocrinology. But there's nothing to say that Moderna won't, at the appropriate moment, with its enormous capabilities, dive in and we can see what's working, and we're going to plant a flag there. They have that capability. And the first mouse doesn't always get the cheese. Question. Moderna will have data probably this year on a cancer vaccine. If it succeeds, the company likely has its great blockbuster and great breakthrough for humanity. Do you think it will succeed? And what will happen to the company if it doesn't work? Answer. I don't think about that because I'm convinced it's going to work. If that's a hit, you're going to see a lot of activity in this area. A rising tide is going to raise all boats. Ellie?
1: Next is Massachusetts Senate seeks social media safeguards, targets most addictive features for minors. Governor Maura Healey and the Massachusetts House took a stab at restricting when and how kids can use social media. Now the state Senate is targeting teens' use of the popular platforms. Democratic Senate leaders on Thursday unveiled legislation that would require social media platforms to put restrictions on minors' use of their most addictive features, such as infinite scroll. The bill, lawmakers said, would also require platforms to add privacy safeguards, such as disabling minors' precise geolocation data and to implement age verification methods, but without requiring a government ID. The bill would leave it to the state attorney general's office to craft regulations specifying how a person's age would then be verified. Social media platforms would face fines of up to $5,000 per user if they did not adopt default features that State Senator Julian Sayre described as more like the OG social media settings of decades prior. They would also face penalties up to $1 million if they don't provide the state attorney general with de-identified aggregate data on minors' use of their platform each quarter. This is a complicated issue, which requires a careful balance between keeping kids safe online and allowing them to express themselves and find community, said State Senator Cynthia Stone Cream, the chamber's majority leader, who filed the legislation. We believe this bill strikes a thoughtful note between the two. The bill, which senators plan to vote on next week, represents a less far-reaching attempt to regulate social media for users under 18 than those from Healey in the House, which drew immediate backlash from critics who argued the bills would face constitutional, privacy, and practical challenges. The House bill included a social media ban for children under 14 and a requirement that parents give verifiable consent for children who are 14 or 15 years old to use the platforms. Healey attached her own proposed social media regulations to a spending bill in April. Her version more closely aligned with the Senate in seeking to restrict which platform features children could access, but it also sought to restrict the amount of time minors can spend on platforms to 2 hours per day across all platforms, a measure that experts said could be difficult to enforce in practice. Senators said they constructed their bill separately from the governor's and the House's approaches. We chose what we thought would be the best way to do it if we could start from scratch, Cream said. The Senate said it would require social media platforms to implement default features for users under 18 that adults could also opt into. Those changes would include disabling infinite scroll and autoplay features, as well as the algorithmic feed, which uses user data to recommend more content. It would also require that users receive a reminder after using an app for 1 hour within 24 hours, with additional reminders every 30 minutes afterward. And it would require that notifications be turned off between 12 a.m. and 6 a.m. Senators said the bill would also require platforms to disable visibility and sharing of minors' precise geolocation data, as well as restrict direct messaging and the visibility of users' posts to accounts they are connected with, such as friends on Facebook. Cream emphasized that the Senate bill would allow users to skip age verification measures, a controversial component included in the House's version of the bill that could require users to provide personal data, such as a government ID, to verify their age. At least one organization that had criticized proposals from Healey in the House responded more favorably to the Senate bill, albeit with some caveats. It's clear that the Senate took that backlash into consideration when drafting their proposal, said Evan Greer, director of the digital rights advocacy group Fight for the Future. That said, Greer said the bill still raises concerns for civil liberties and could harm LGBTQ plus youth in other marginalized communities, and that her organization plans to analyze the bill further in coming days. How exactly chambers would work out the legislation, should it pass next week, remains to be seen. Under the legislature's new rules implemented last year, bills need to enter a conference committee, the often closed-door negotiations between leaders in both chambers, by July 31st. But the House tacked its version of a social media bill onto legislation that would implement a bell-to-bell cell phone ban in K-12 schools, which is already in conference committee, complicating how exactly legislative leaders will negotiate a final product. Nonetheless, Cream said she has hope that we will be able to work it out procedurally. Lawmakers on Beacon Hill sought to implement social media regulations this session, with support from teachers' unions, physicians, and groups that have advocated for limiting technology use among young people. They've pointed to research that shows early social media use can contribute to heightened mental health problems and worsen academic performance. A pair of juries earlier this year awarded millions of dollars in damages following lawsuits that found children faced harm from using Facebook and YouTube. Critics of lawmakers' approach have countered that social media also provides community for young people, particularly those of color or who identify as LGBTQ. Restricting young people's use, they argue, could prevent them from finding safe spaces. If we get this policy wrong, we risk cutting off exactly the young people who most need these connections, said Sear, a Provincetown Democrat. Sear, a member of the LGBTQ plus legislative caucus, said that the Senate's bill walks a careful line. While we strengthen privacy defaults, we also ensure that minors retain the ability to broaden who they communicate with and where they receive content from online, he said. Deb Schmill, the head of the Becca Schmill Foundation, which advocates for the emotional well-being of adolescents, applauded the Senate approach, calling it a huge step forward over what has been presented previously. These platforms are designed for adults and not minors, and if we're going to have minors on them, these are the kinds of default settings that we need to protect them, she said.
0: Taylor Swift and Travis Kelce donated $1 million to Rhode Island Food Bank. Both Taylor and Travis have donated $26 million to charities this week ahead of their Friday wedding at Madison Square Garden, including a $1 million donation to the Rhode Island Community Food Bank. The donation is part of several donations the couple has made nationwide in places where they have deep ties. Taylor Swift owns and has often spent the 4th of July at her mansion in the Watch Hill section of Westerly, Rhode Island. The gift to the Providence-based food bank will allow pantries across the state to purchase more food for families in Rhode Island and will support 137 member agencies fighting hunger, the food bank said in a press release Thursday. We are incredibly grateful to Taylor Swift and Travis Kelce for their extraordinarily generous and unexpected gift, Melissa Cherney, chief executive of the Rhode Island Community Food Bank, said in a press release. We are in a time right now where we are just loving the fact that it is harvest and garden season, and so we are able to purchase fresh produce, which is some of the most requested food from those that we serve, Cherney said in an interview on Thursday. We're also purchasing meat and protein items, milk, and then to make sure that the kids get fed over the summer as well. The food bank serves about 500 meals to children every day during the summer, Cherney said. Swift and Kelce are currently preparing for their wedding at Madison Square Garden on Friday night. Speculation about the couple's nuptials has been brewing for months. Cherney wished the soon-to-be-wed couple well and said that Swift has a long-standing relationship with food banks and Feeding America. She said Swift continues to recognize hunger is a serious concern in communities. The couple's donations were spread out across 20 local and national charities, according to Swift's publicist, with many located in areas where the couple has deep ties, including Feeding America and Harvesters, food pantries serving Northeast Kansas and Northwest Missouri. Other charities included the Children's Mercy Hospital in Kansas City, where Kelce plays tight end for the Kansas City Chiefs. The food bank said donations are typically slower in the summer months, increasing the need to purchase food to keep pantry stocked statewide. I think that this really challenges the entire community to make sure that the people know that hunger exists and that there are needs out there and that there are people showing so much generosity and kindness and challenging others, Cherney said.
1: As Colombian team advances, pride sweeps across East Boston. Ahead of a knockout World Cup game against Ghana on Friday, Colombia's yellow, blue, and red flags fly from buildings and plaster storefront windows in East Boston's Maverick Square. The flags stick out of car hoods and decorate restaurants' outdoor seating areas. A bakery that sells Colombian tamales and myriad sweets has soccer ball balloons clustered near its ceiling and a cake trimmed with yellow, blue, and red icing in its display case. Convenience stores sell yellow Colombian jerseys and hats. World Cup fever has gripped East Boston, where there is a prominent Colombian diaspora and where some fans believe the team will go far in the tournament. Alex Castro, the manager of El Jardin, a Colombian restaurant in the neighborhood, said Friday's match will be like the finals because if Colombia doesn't win, they're done. "I'm so excited for this Friday," he said. Colombia's national team has never advanced farther than the quarter-final round in the World Cup tournament and did not qualify for the 2022 tournament. But Colombia's wins against Uzbekistan and the Democratic Republic of the Congo and its tie with Portugal have given fans hope. If Colombia wins against Ghana, it will advance to the round of 16, playing the winner of Thursday's Switzerland-Algeria game. On Saturday, Carlos Latorre parked his ice cream truck outside the stadium in East Boston Memorial Park and prepared to serve desserts to a stream of jersey-clad soccer fans attending a watch party for the Portugal game. The watch party was advertised for fans of both sides, but the sea of yellow jerseys in the bleachers made it clear Colombia had a virtual home advantage. "I expect something good from them. They are a very good team," said Latorre, who himself wore a yellow Colombia jersey and stuck a miniature Colombian flag on the hood of his ice cream truck, dubbed the Cool Bus. Latorre said he is originally from Colombia and has lived in East Boston for 23 years. More than 4,800 foreign-born Colombians live in the neighborhood, according to 2016 statistics from the city of Boston. That number makes up three-quarters of the city's Colombians. Eric Lopez, a 37-year-old Colombian who grew up in East Boston, described the neighborhood's Colombian community as vibrant, joyful, and beautiful. Lopez dressed his dog in a Colombian jersey for the weekend watch party. Fernanda Morales, 29, said she played youth soccer growing up and remembered practicing at the East Boston Park. During the Portugal game, while she rooted for Colombia from the stands, her son played in the field. Morris, who is Brazilian, said she grew up with a strong appreciation for Boston's Colombian community. Other attendees at the weekend's watch party, who are not Colombian, expressed enthusiasm, not just for Colombia's soccer team, but also for its local diaspora. "It brings people together. It's a beautiful sport," Morris said. Castro, the manager of El Jardin, said 200 people came for a watch party the restaurant hosted for the Portugal match last weekend. He is hoping a similar crowd returns on Friday. Castro believes the World Cup festivities arrived when the neighborhood most needed a celebration. Business at the restaurant has dipped earlier this year, which Castro believes was because many in the neighborhood feared police and immigration enforcement as the Trump administration's deportation campaign escalated. "Since the World Cup started," Castro said, he's seen business rebound slightly as Colombians attend celebrations for the tournament. "Right now, everyone's going out for the World Cup," Castro said. "Right now, it's stable." Ivan Zhang, who owns the Modern and Tech store in Maverick Square, has been selling Colombian jerseys and flags. Zhang said he was in Medellin last week and felt the fervor in Colombia did not measure up to the fandom in East Boston. "The energy here is crazier than it is in Colombia," Zhang said. "You'll see people driving by with the flag sticking out of the car with flags on the hood. It's electric." For Gabriela Coleta Zapata, an East Boston native and the neighborhood city councilor, the strain of immigration enforcement on the Colombian community was also top of mind as she enjoyed the World Cup festivities. Coleta Zapata's husband, Sebastian Zapata, is Colombian, and she carried her 7-week-old son, Joaquin, who wore a yellow Colombia shirt at the stadium watch party for the Portugal game. "Seeing all my neighbors from multiple generations is remarkable," Coleta Zapata said at the party. "In a time where so many things have happened at a national level, it is so refreshing to be among all of these folks in such a jovial way."
0: A Colorado trip inspired the lyrics of America the Beautiful, but the author was from Massachusetts. In 2007, Katie Swenson came home to Wellesley. A single mother with three young daughters, she bought a big house in need of repair. The house had been built exactly 100 years earlier by Catherine Lee Bates, the Wellesley College professor who wrote the poem that would become America the Beautiful, and her partner, Catherine Coman. They named the house the Scarab, after the beetle that the ancient Egyptians considered a symbol of resurrection and transformation. Bates wrote her most celebrated poem during a burst of inspiration after traveling to Colorado in 1893 for a summer teaching assignment. On that trip, she gazed over the Great Plains from the magnificent vantage of Pikes Peak. Initially named after that mountain, the poem was first published as America in the Congregationalist, a periodical produced in Boston, to commemorate the 4th of July in 1895. In a new documentary on Bates and the making of America the Beautiful, a voice actor imagines her speaking to a friend. "If I could write a poem people remembered after I died, I'd consider my life worth living." But she was much more than the person who wrote the poem. It has often been proposed as an alternative national anthem. Born in Falmouth, Bates was a devoted social reformer, an anti-war activist, and a passionate defender of women's rights. She was also a public figure who believed that the highest form of patriotism is to hold your country to its loftiest ideals. Walt Whitman, as the Bates actor says in the film, heard America singing, but I saw America suffering. Bates witnessed children toiling in factories and women unable to vote, and immigrants scorned and cheated by the sons of immigrants. I wanted to see a different America, immersed in beauty, with liberty and justice for all, as it was meant to be. Bates' poem was set to music many times before it was paired for posterity with the organist Samuel Ward's Materna, itself written in an ecstatic epiphany. He and Bates had never met. Bates revised her poem several times before her death in 1929. She was listening to the people, said Rebecca Shea, curator of a new exhibition, Oh Beautiful, The Life and Legacy of the Poet Catherine Lee Bates, which runs through late September at Highfield Hall and Gardens, a historic estate in Falmouth. She heard what they wanted, and she adjusted to their needs. Bates' revisions have lent permission to the many performers who have adapted her words. In 2023, when the jazz singer Cecile McLaurin-Savant sang America the Beautiful at the U.S. Open, she emphasized one of the song's lesser-known verses, which implores the country and its God to mend thine every flaw. Earlier this week, the jazz guitarist Pat Metheny released his instrumental version of America the Beautiful, coupled with a Chilean protest chant, The People United Will Never Be Defeated. And when Ray Charles recorded his much-lauded version of the ballad on his 1972 album, he began with a stanza from Bates's 1911 reworking, O beautiful for heroes proved in liberating strife, who more than self their country loved, and mercy more than life. The exhibit at Highfield Hall includes artifacts from Bates' life and her momentous westward excursion, a vintage three-wheeled bicycle like the one she often rode around Wellesley, and examples of the rapidly changing styles of women's dresswear from the writer's lifetime. Bates traced her emotional attachment to the idea of nationhood to the assassination of Abraham Lincoln, which occurred when she was just 5 years old. She remembered being repulsed by the giddy neighbor who delivered the news of the president's death. The messenger was a staunch supporter of the Confederacy during the Civil War. In Falmouth, they ran out of black material to drape the church, so women loaned their widow shawls, explained Melinda Ponder, who wrote a biography of Bates, From Sea to Shining Sea, that came out in 2017. When she saw her mother's shawl, she felt a part of the nation. The tragedy of the war was something that was very real to her. The town of Bates' birth retains many markers honoring its native daughter, including a statue on the front lawn of the public library, and the Shining Sea Bikeway, a 10-mile coastal trail that takes its name from one of her most memorable turns of phrase. Many children in Wellesley attend Catherine Lee Bates Elementary School, and the reception room in Wellesley College's Green Hall features two large murals that illustrate Bates' purple mountain majesties and cities that gleam undimmed by human tears. But there are present-day Wellesley students who don't know why Dormitory Bates Hall has that name, lamented Ponder, a Wellesley College alum. Falmouth has done a much better job claiming Bates than Wellesley has, said Spenson, the homeowner. A senior principal with Mass, Model of Architecture Serving Society, she divides her time between the firm's headquarters in Boston and Rwanda. She knew little about Bates when she first bought the house, she said, other than the fact that they shared a first name. But she has since become immersed in her predecessor's life story. She was incredible, Swenson said. Her first poem was published with the help of Henry Wadsworth Longfellow. She was president of the New England Poetry Club, and Bates' partner, Komen, who was close friends with the Chicago-based social worker, Jane Addams, helped bring one of the first prominent settlement houses for immigrant women to Boston. Komen also developed Wellesley's pioneering Child Study Center. Historians often describe the relationship between Bates and Komen as a Boston marriage, a 19th-century euphemism for two women who choose to live together. But Swenson has read deeply across Bates' papers and her 30 books, including her 1922 poetry collection, Yellow Clover, which she dedicated to Komen. Bates calls Komen joy of life. "I'm certain that they had a love story," Swenson said, "whatever you want to call it." In 2020, Swenson published a book about her own experience as a steward of Bates' legacy. It's called In Bohemia. That was the name that Bates and Komen gave to the third floor of their home, a combination creative space and loft apartment. The third floor was the last part of the scarab that Swenson renovated. At the time, she was engaged to a remarkable man, and he died of a sudden heart attack 2 months before their own wedding. That's all the time we have for today. Thank you for listening to the Talking Information Center. Have a great holiday weekend.

0: These are the death notices from Friday, July 3rd, 2026. From Belmont, Phyllis E. Steele. From Billerica, H. William Kavanaugh. From Boston, Beverly Konkanen. From Brighton, Beverly Konkanen. From Dorchester, Patricia Ann Howland. From Newton, Antonio Mercury. From North Reading, Vinnie G. Rushoni. From Waltham, Antonio Mercury. From Watertown, Beverly Konkanen and Antonio Mercury. From Wellesley, H. William Kavanaugh. From West Newton, Antonio Mercury. From Winchendon, Vinnie G. Rushtoni. And from Woburn, H. William Kavanaugh. This concludes the death notices for today.
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10: Okay, let's continue our newspaper coverage on the Talking Information Center for today, Friday, the 3rd of July, 2026. Time now for the Boston Herald, and we say hello to Bob and Joan.
11: Thank you, John.
12: Thank you, John.
11: And we have three front page stories for you to start off today. Our first one is the headline is Baffling. City rocked by Brown trade. Jalen says he's excited and disappointed. Trying to make sense of stunning Brown trade, and this is by Zach Cox. And I'm going to read a name here, and I apologize. I'm sure I'm going to massacre it, but I'll do my best. Giannis Antetokounmpo would have been controversial and risky, but understandable. Paul George and a handful of picks for a 29-year-old franchise pillar coming off his best season, that's baffling. And yet, that's how the Jaylen Brown saga resolved Wednesday, with the Celtics shipping their longest-tenured player to a division rival in a blockbuster trade that was staggering on several levels. Boston reportedly will send Brown to the Philadelphia 76ers, the team that embarrassed the Celtics in the playoffs 2 months ago and had never been rumored as a potential Brown suitor, in exchange for George, first-round draft picks in 2028 and 2031, and second-rounders in 2028 and 30. Multiple outlets reported Brown's market was softer than anticipated after the Celtics' failed attempt to trade him and two picks for Antetokounmpo. Chatter about his lackluster advanced metrics dominated the NBA discourse for days, but even with that context, the return Boston ultimately received was underwhelming. George has an impressive resume, sure, as a nine-time All-Star who's made six All-NBA teams and four All-Defensive teams. He might be a Hall of Famer. These days, though, he's not good, not great. 36-year-old wing who struggles to stay on the court with any regularity. In the 7 seasons since his 2019 trade from Oklahoma City to the Los Angeles Clippers, George has appeared in 60-plus games just once. He logged 60 DNPs over his 2 campaigns with the 76ers, 25 of them due to a suspension for violating the NBA's anti-drug policy, and posted middling numbers when he did play, 16.7 points, 5.3 rebounds, 4.0 assists, 1.8 steals, in 31.7 minutes per game. This isn't a 2-time NBA MVP like Antetokounmpo, who, besides his own injury concerns, is a top-5 player in the world when healthy and would have filled a clear Celtics need. It's not even a boatload of unprotected first-round draft picks like the ones teams gave up for role players Mikal Bridges and Desmond Bane in the previous 2 seasons. This is an oft-injured, past-his-prime player who's 6 years older than Brown and similarly expensive, $54.1 million this coming season, $56.6 million player option for 27-28, plus some potentially valuable draft capital. George's strong series against Boston this postseason doesn't change that. So why? Why were the Celtics so dead set on trading Brown that they were willing to accept an offer like this? Did the relationship between the player and the organization, the deep frustration to which Tracy McGrady alluded after the season, deteriorate to the point that moving Brown was the only viable option, even if he did not explicitly request a trade? Was this financially driven? The trade only saved the Celtics about $3 million this season, but Brown's remaining contract is 1 year longer than George's, and he'll become eligible for a 2-year big money extension later this month. Did the call to trade Brown and his hefty salary come down from Bill Chisholm's ownership group? Did the Celtics, in this current era of luxury tax penalties and apron restrictions, not see a path back to true contention with Brown and Jason Tatum both on Supermax contracts? Are they already looking ahead to next summer, when they could attempt to flip George's expiring deal to build out a stronger supporting cast around Tatum? Why didn't Brad Stevens, after seeing the tepid demand for Brown services, abandon negotiations and opt to keep one of the NBA's most successful duos together for at least 1 more year? Why settle for this return now, when the draft has passed and training camp doesn't start for another 3 months? Does Stevens now regret not offering up Hugo Gonzalez or Baylor Sherman, or whom Milwaukee reportedly desired, excuse me, to try to close Antetokounmpo deal and avoid the consternation that ensued? Excuse me. And are there more moves to come that will make this stunning shakeup any more palatable for Celtics fans? Those are all questions that Stevens will face whenever Boston's president of basketball operations holds his next news conference. Regardless of how he answers, this will go down as an anticlimactic end for an all-time great Celtic. Booed on draft night in 2016 by fans who wanted Chris Dunn instead, Brown leaves Boston as the 10th leading scorer in franchise history. He played 10 seasons on Causeway Street, and the Celtics reached the Eastern Conference Finals or later in 6 of them. He experienced 7 50-win seasons, including each of his final 5, played in 2 NBA Finals, and helped break the C's 16-year championship drought in 2024, earning MVP honors in the East Finals and NBA Finals that year. Brown's number 7 almost certainly will hang in the TD Garden rafters once he retires alongside Tatum's number 0. The one thing I want to make very clear is how valued he's always been, Stevens said last week. He's been amazing. He's been an amazing teammate, a great person to be around, and whether that run ends 10 years from now, when he retires, or before, there's a lot to celebrate. In what proved to be his swan song season with the Celtics, Brown was an all-star for the 5th time, an all-star starter for the first time, a second-team all-NBA selection, and a 6th-place finisher in NBA MVP voting. Only Luka Doncic, Shai Gilgeous-Alexander, and Anthony Edwards averaged more points per game than his 28.7. But that career best production didn't deter the Celtics from trading Brown within the Atlantic Division in a move that, on paper, makes their roster worse and Philadelphia's better. Once again, why? Joan?
12: All right, time for Howie Carr. Your gender-fluid socialists celebrate the 4th? The Democratic Party says they're developing a big tent. What they really need right now is a big net. A big net to throw over all their new political candidates until we can get around to denaturalizing and deporting the whole grifting lot of them. Democrats used to advise their future candidates to get a job. Now all a successful Democrat candidate needs to do is get a high job. These Democrats are really angry. They haven't been this outraged since the Republicans freed their slaves. A lot of these Democrat candidates weren't even born here, but they're already demanding reparations. The United States, they say, is occupied land. It was stolen. Do these loudmouth savages include themselves among the invaders? As the future congressman from Harlem just said, we are fighting for the eradication of Western civilization. Does that include welfare, Section 8, housing, mass health, EBT, and the free same-day dry cleaning services that Western civilization has been providing millions of you, ungrateful primitives, free of charge for the last half century? Their candidate for the Senate in Texas believes there are 6 genders. He is now quoted as saying that anyone who opposes gender affirmation, that is to say, genital mutilation of children, is a Christo-fascist, whatever that is. This Democrat, who's known as James Talafrico, used to be a Presbyterian seminarian. Then there's Ugandan-born mayor of New York, Zoran Memdani, a U.S. citizen way back in 2019. Earlier this year, he was touting the warmth of collectivism. Now he's demanding that his constituents keep their AC down to 78 degrees during the heat wave. That's what I call the warmth of collectivism. In the failed blue cities and states, they're knocking off far-left incumbents for not being far-left enough. In Harlem, a 5-term former illegal alien incumbent was ousted by a blow-in daughter of Dominican immigrants. Much like traditional Democrats,

0: 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The material being read is the copyright property of the publications being read. Access to this program is solely for persons who cannot read the original printed version due to a visual impairment or other disability. By continuing to listen, you confirm that you have such a condition.
1: Jerry's. WI, transgender Democrat activist, urges followers to kill your local Republican. The way this primary campaign season is shaping up, at least two Massachusetts Democrats must be kicking themselves on the eve of this national holiday that they despise so much for not taking the plunge. One would be Representative Arianna Presley, who decided not to challenge soon-to-be 80-year-old Senator Ed Markey. She didn't want to risk her jailbird husband's eight-figure empowerment consulting racket, which is just another form of reparations a la carte. But the way things are going, Presley could have crushed Markey easily. Then there's Alex Morse, gay former mayor of Holyoke, now town manager of Provincetown. He was just a little too far ahead of his time back in 2020 when he tried to take out Rep. Richie Neal, a hacks hack. Now Morse must contend with internet trolls ripping into P-Town. If only he could run this year, he'd be lining up Richie Neal as the next Mike Capuano. There's no way a gay guy wouldn't win a Democratic primary in Massachusetts this year against a heterosexual male incumbent. Morse is gay, and he went to Brown, but I repeat myself. The only problem Morse would have running in the 413 area code in 2026 would be if the goose-stepping, beautiful people in Amherst and Northampton figured out that he's half-Jewish. Being Jewish is the real non-starter in the modern Democratic Party. The Democrats have reverted to their ancient Ku Klux Klan roots. Like the Nazis, modern Democrats yearn to be Judenfree. The Democrats lynched Leo Frank in Georgia, and now they've tried to burn down the mansion of Pennsylvania Governor Josh Shapiro. And Shapiro is so spooked by his comrades' emerging Kristallnacht tendencies that he wants to work with them. That's what he just said in an interview. That's how cowed these far-left Democrats are by their party's now far, far, far left brown shirts. Think about another Democrat organization, Antifa. Only its new name is Transtifa. The feds just convicted 22 of them down in Texas for trying to murder law enforcement officers at an ICE detention center. One cop was wounded in the Transtifa terror attack last July 4th. At least five of them are transgender. One of these Democratic icons is a transgender, non-binary female, whatever that means. The Trump administration plans to imprison the men, if you can call them that, in male prisons. Regime-controlled media are already whining that the Transtifa are being denied gender-affirming, meaning gender-defying, denying drugs. These 22 are like the posts of them of the modern Democrat Party. One is a Mexican tattoo artist. Another was a quote-unquote sex worker, a male prostitute. Another left behind after her arrest, six rescued hermit crabs and a cat named Garfielda. Is Garfielda the cat trans? Asking for a friend? Fox News ran a heartwarming chyron yesterday. Dems torn apart as newcomers push socialism. It used to be that when Democrats did anything terrible, regime-controlled media would accuse Republicans of pouncing and seizing and weaponizing whatever the scandal was. Yesterday, the party's fluffers updated their cliches. Now they say the GOP is scaremongering. The Republicans are rebooting the Red Scare. Happy Independence Day. The Founding Fathers prevailed over King George III. Maybe we can fend off the DSA and Transtifa. But again, I repeat myself. Bob.
2: Thank you, Joan. And our third front page story, the Karen Reed curve. 69% believe police concealed evidence. And this is by Flint McGulkin. Karen Reed, acquitted last summer of the murder of John O'Keefe, is not only winning in the courtroom, but also in the court of public opinion, especially when compared to the police. A strong majority of Massachusetts residents polled by the University of New Hampshire said they believe that police concealed evidence in the case against Reed, and that shows a wider problem with police in Massachusetts. Of those Bay Staters polled, 75% said they had heard at least a little bit of

0: about the Karen Reed criminal case, with more than a third of them saying they had heard a lot about it. Overall, 69% of respondents said police definitely or probably concealed evidence in the case, compared to 6% who said otherwise. A quarter said they didn't know or had no opinion. The numbers are similar when respondents were asked if this issue was a wider problem in Massachusetts, with 63% reporting that, quote, it definitely or probably is, end quote, compared to 14% who said otherwise. Again, about a quarter of respondents responded that they aren't sure. The Herald has reached out to the Massachusetts State Police, which had investigative jurisdiction over the O'Keefe death case, and a Reed attorney for a comment. The case. Reed of Mansfield was tried twice and ultimately acquitted last summer on charges of second-degree murder and manslaughter in connection with O'Keefe's death. O'Keefe was a Boston police officer and had been dating Reed at the time of his body. Time his body was found on January 29, 2022, on the lawn of the Canton home of another Boston cop in the midst of a snowstorm. Prosecutors had said Reed slammed into O'Keefe with her Lexus SUV following a booze-fueled night at two Canton bars and yet another argument in a troubled relationship. The trials, which exploded from regional interest to national intrigue, revealed significant ethical and professionalism concerns over police conduct in her case. Since Reed's acquittal, the lead Massachusetts State Police investigator of her case, Michael Proctor, was fired, and multiple other police officers connected to her case have resigned. Reed filed a lawsuit against the MSP and the town of Canton earlier this month. The suit, chock full of vulgar text passages between Proctor and ex-Canton's cop Sean Good, claimed that both organizations worked to conceal an embedded culture of bigotry, misogyny, systemic failures, and institutional rot. That's a quote. Likewise, the O'Keefe family has its own wrongful death lawsuit lodged against Reed and the two bars the couple drank at before O'Keefe's death. Deeper into numbers. This poll was conducted this month and had 709 total respondents. Respondents were diverse in sex, age, level of education, and region of the state. Women were slightly more represented at 53% of respondents. The polling data breaks responses down further by party identification, though the majority responses won out regardless of the party affiliation of the respondent. More Republicans, at nearly 3 out of 4, say they believe police concealed evidence in the Reed case, compared to 68% of Democrats and 66% of independents. Republicans were also the most likely to say the inverse, with nearly 1 in 5, or 18%, saying definitely or probably not to whether police had concealed evidence in the case, compared to 3% for Democrats and virtually 0 for independents. Republicans were also the least likely to say that evidence concealment in the Reed case was indicative of a wider problem with police, with less than half, or 49%, stating that it was. That compares to 69% of Democrats and 64% of independents. But other questions in the poll were rosier for police. Generally speaking, pluralities of Massachusetts residents believe state and local police in the Commonwealth do a good job protecting people from crime, treating racial and ethnic groups equally, and using the right amount of force, according to an executive summary of the poll published on Wednesday. But 4 in 10 believe police do a poor job holding officers responsible when misconduct occurs. The poll reported highest marks for police when it came to trust in dialing 911, Overall, 93% of all respondents said they definitely or probably felt safe calling the emergency number. Independents matched the overall number, while Republicans and Democrats were a little further apart at 99% and 90% respectively. Joan?
1: Thank you, Bob. Excuse me. Teachers having sex with teen students face jail. Written by Rick Sobey. Bay State teachers who have sex with 16 and 17-year-old students could face criminal charges after the legislature closed the age of consent loophole in the state budget. This child protection measure in the state budget comes as local school districts face lawsuits for educator sexual misconduct with students. Across Massachusetts, there are numerous civil cases involving those in positions of authority in schools. Employees in power are accused of grooming teens and having sex with them once they turn 16, the age of consent. The educators haven't faced criminal charges, consequences for such conduct. But now, the provision in the state budget that passed the legislature this week creates new criminal protections for teens against adults who hold positions of authority over them. These adults are mandated reporters and others responsible for their care and oversight, including teachers, substitute teachers, coaches, tutors, special educators, paraprofessionals, and mentors. For too long, our laws have allowed adults in positions of authority and trust to exploit the very children they are supposed to protect and then hide behind a claim of consent. That ends now, said State Senator Joan Lovely, the Assistant Majority Leader from Salem. No figure of authority should ever be able to groom or assault a young person and walk away without accountability, she added. Closing this loophole has been one of the most personal and important fights of my career, and I am proud that we got it done for the children and families of the Commonwealth. With the state budget provision, a child under 18 would be incapable of consenting to such conduct, regardless of whether the adult's position of authority has technically ended. Educators convicted of having sex with students under 18 could face 20 years in prison for rape and 10 years behind bars for indecent assault and battery. Massachusetts has been one of only 11 states without a law specifically protecting students from sexual abuse by school staff and others in positions of trust. This measure changes that. Childhood abuse leaves lasting scars, and we have an obligation to do everything in our power to prevent it, said Senate President Karen Spilka. The state budget now heads to Governor Mari Healey's desk. Lovely has been pushing for this legislation session after session. She has worked alongside survivors, district attorneys, police chiefs, educators, and the child protection organization Enough Abuse to make the case for change. For far too long, Massachusetts law handed predators a built-in defense, a child's so-called consent, said Catherine Robb of Enough Abuse. Senator Lovely refused to let that stand. Year after year, she fought to make clear what every parent, teacher, and coach already knows, that a child cannot truly consent to an adult who holds power over them. As of last year, Enough Abuse had counted 49 lawsuits related to Massachusetts educators' sexual misconduct since 2010. Bob.
0: Thank you, Joan. Next article, WHO doubles down on safest major city claim. And this is by Gayla Cawley. Mayor Michelle WHO doubled down on her safest major city in America claim amid criticism from the city's largest police union that recent violence has Boston trending more toward becoming crime-ridden Chicago garbage. WHO's office issued a statement yesterday saying the mayor is proud to continually shout out Boston's reputation as the safest major city, a claim she's made for 2 years, while citing police data that show the city is experiencing historically low crime rates. Boston's public safety data shows that the number of shootings, homicides, and other kinds of serious crimes have continued to drop and remain at historically low levels, WHO spokesperson Marcella Dwork said. These numbers reinforce the strong progress we've made over the past several years, but our work is far from done. Even one act of violence is too many, and we will continue building strong partnerships between our neighborhood leaders, faith leaders, community organizations, and public safety and public health officials to keep families safe and connected to opportunity. The mayor is proud to call out Boston's reputation as the safest major city in the country in order to highlight the impact and effectiveness of the partnerships, and also to challenge all of us to share in the responsibility of setting the highest standards of safety and belonging, Dwork said. The statement from the mayor's office comes after scathing criticism from the city's largest police union that says the recent spate of violence and attack on cops has Boston trending away from, quote, one of the safest cities to Chicago's lawlessness. Safest city in America? Not so much, the Boston Police Patrolmen's Association posted on social media Tuesday. The increased levels of violence and attacks on police should have everyone concerned. And if a triple shooting in Boston's theater district doesn't grab your attention, you may want to check for a pulse. That's a quote. The union's post came on the heels of a Monday night triple shooting, and as videos were going viral of a Boston police officer who tried to arrest a man Sunday night in Dorchester, but saw his efforts thwarted when a crowd intervened, throwing drinks and objects at the cop before the suspect got away. BPPA President Larry Calderon told the Herald that the city doesn't have enough police officers, which is driving the uptick in violence, along with what he described as a ho-hum response from city officials who aren't publicly acknowledging the crime spree. Calderon put the force at roughly 600 cops short of appropriate staffing levels, which he said equates to about a third of our workforce. The lack of manpower, exacerbated by some city councilors' calls to cut police overtime in the city budget, Calderon said, is creating a, quote, recipe for disaster. He said violence is up in Boston, with street takeovers, violence, larcenies, aggravated assaults, and shootings happening every weekend. But the police department's manpower is down compared to 18 months ago. These numbers don't lie, and that's what makes communities like Chicago and Baltimore, Calderon said. That's what turns once great cities into garbage cities, and we don't want to see our great city turned into a garbage city that's ridden with violence. Whose office said the numbers tell a different story? Data from the police department's comparing the first 6 months of 2025 and 2026 show clear progress in reducing serious crime, her office added. In 2026, shooting victims fell from 58 to 50, a 14% decrease from 2025, and a 22% decrease from the last five-year average. Homicides declined from 21 in 2025 to 10 in 2026, reflecting what the mayor's office called significant progress in preventing the most serious crimes. Reports of rape decreased from 95 to 68 over the same period, while robberies and attempted robberies remained relatively stable between 2025 and 2026. Domestic aggravated assaults held roughly flat, while non-domestic aggravated assaults rose modestly, which the mayor's office said underscores the need for continued investment in prevention, intervention, and victim support. The information from the mayor's office is similar to what WHO's police commissioner Michael Cox told reporters on Wednesday. We're at the midway point of the year, and we're doing pretty well with the city as far as overall crime, Cox said, though he mentioned there has been a slight uptick in aggravated assaults. We've had certainly an uptick in street takeovers, things of that nature, Cox said. We want to remind the public, if they see something, say something. Calderon on Wednesday had pushed back on metrics used by the police and city officials to determine safety. Homicides may be down this year again, he said, but that's because 15 people that have been shot in the last 4 weeks didn't die. He said Boston is still one of the safest cities in the country, but sees it trending in the wrong direction, with weekend shootings becoming more frequent. He sees this summer as a potential tipping point for its safest city reputation. We're just a few shootings away from becoming like Chicago, and that's what we're worried about, Calderon said. If we wait too long and become like Chicago or Baltimore, then we've already lost the battle. Joan?
1: Miracle rescue. Security guard pulled alive from Building 8, 8 days after twin quakes. This is from the Associated Press. Rescuers pulled a 43-year-old security guard alive from a collapsed basement early Thursday, ending a grueling days-long operation that became a symbol of hope after the devastation of twin earthquakes that struck Venezuela 8 days earlier. Hernan Alberto Gilflores was extracted safely after being trapped since June 24th under the rubble in the basement of the Galeras Playa Grande shopping center in the coastal town in Liguria. Rescuers initially made contact with him over the weekend. Teams carrying flags from across the world cheered as rescuers carried Gil, wearing an oxygen mask on a stretcher covered in an orange top, through throngs of people into a Red Cross ambulance. A group of men in red Costa Rican Red Cross uniforms embraced and laughed in relief, while others broke out into applause. The rescue was considered a small miracle, cutting through a week of tragedy. With teams sustaining him with food and water while they excavated the concrete, they were able to keep him alive far longer than the 48 to 72-hour threshold most rescue operations give to find survivors in disasters. Gilflores worked as a night shift security guard at the complex and was inside his small security cabin when the first violent tremor struck. While the surrounding concrete structure collapsed around him, his workstation cabin held ground, shielding him from crushing debris and creating a vital pocket of air. When we found him, he asked us not to tell his wife that he was alive, just in case he wouldn't make it, Costa Rican Red Cross rescuer Minya Collado told the Associated Press. But she added, we were never going to leave him here. A specialized team from the Costa Rican Red Cross first detected signs of life and established contact with him on Sunday. His wife, Gazbima Gonzalez, told the AP that she had days of despair before hearing that rescuers made contact. When I learned he was alive, I saw a ray of light in the darkness, she said. The couple have two children, ages 8 and 10. The operation was coordinated by an urban search and rescue team of Chilean firefighters who worked around the clock with specialized teams from the United States, Portugal and Mexico, Costa Rica, El Salvador, and Venezuela. Rescuers navigated a highly unstable structure, torrential rain, and persistent aftershocks to tunnel down to the survivor. They used a telescopic camera to help maintain constant contact with Gilflores, passing water and liquid nutrients through a narrow shaft to keep him hydrated during the final 3 days of the extraction. Maria Paz Campos, a veteran firefighter from Chile, talked him through the entire operation and kept him calm during the final excruciating hours of Thursday. In a video published by the Chilean firefighters in the hours before the rescue, Gilflores is seen drawing, seemingly to pass the time. Campos then gently tells him to look at the camera and to wear protective goggles. I need you to keep the goggles on for the small particles that are falling to avoid getting them into your eye, Campos told the Venezuelan survivor. The collapse of the building was triggered by two back-to-back earthquakes on June 24th that registered magnitudes of 7.2 and 7.5, respectively. The shallow, violent tremors damaged or destroyed tens of thousands of buildings across northern Venezuela, killing more than 2,200 people, injuring over 11,000, and leaving Liguria State as the hardest-hit region in the country. Bob.
0: Thank you, Joan. Now I'll turn to the opinion page in today's Herald. Under the subheading Public Safety, Parole Board not accountable to victims or public. This is by Timothy J. Cruz, who is the district attorney for Plymouth County. Surviving loved ones endure an agonizing, uncertain process as they await decisions from the State Parole Board on the fate of murderers once sentenced to serve a term of life without parole. Each morning, these grieving family members of homicide victims wake up wondering if this will be the day. Will they get word that the parole board has done the right thing and kept a convicted murderer behind bars? Or will they receive devastating news that the killer has been released back into the community? The family of murder victim David Regan waited a staggering 18 months before the parole board finally issued their decision on this past week. On March 12, 1988, 19-year-old Edward R. Voisin III brutally beat 25-year-old Regan to death with a hammer. Voisin, who now goes by the name of Teresa Bruguera, was convicted of first-degree murder for this killing in 1989. In its 2024 decision in Commonwealth versus Mattis, however, the Massachusetts Supreme Judicial Court determined that life without parole sentences were unconstitutional as applied to so-called emerging adults who committed their crimes between the ages of 18 and their 21st birthday. This ruling meant that after years of believing that Voisin would be locked up forever, the family of David Regan had to come to terms with the stark reality that the killer of their loved one was now eligible to be set free. In Plymouth County, we have 28 victim families who, like the Regans, are affected by this Mattis decision. At the time of conviction and sentencing, these families believed that the killers who intentionally and brutally murdered their loved ones would never be released. The Mattis decision has been painful and traumatizing for all of them. Our office has worked to support them as they come to grips with the horrible realization that these convicted adult murderers are now up for release and potentially will be able to walk our streets and live in our communities once again. Our office regularly testifies before the parole board on all such cases, and we know that the average amount of time to wait for a decision is 6 to 8 months. For the past 18 months, our office repeatedly inquired with the board about the protracted delay in the Regan case and received only unsatisfactory responses. The silence of this board and the extraordinary delay in issuing its decision only compounded this family's understandable anxiety and grief. I have questions about the operation of the parole board and the decisions they make. You should too. What caused the delay of the parole board? To me, 18 months to issue a decision is unacceptable. Is it due to the fact that the board is down a member? A month ago, the governor's council rejected Governor Maura Healey's choice to finally put a seasoned prosecutor on the board to bring fairness and a voice for victims. As currently constituted, the board has a forensic psychologist, a licensed social worker, and members from parole and probation. This former prosecutor and defense attorney, Vincent DeMore, was more than qualified to serve on the board, but his nomination was struck down. One governor's counselor voted against DeMore out of fear that he would go too far in ensuring public safety. The question I have for that counselor is, why shouldn't ensuring public safety come first? There is a lot of talk on Beacon Hill about transparency and accountability and the need for more of it in government. Shouldn't this apply to our state's parole board? In an effort to get some of my questions answered, I looked for the 2025 annual report on the parole board website. To my surprise, the board has not published an annual report since 2023. Although it is mandated by state law to do so each year. There are no reports for 2024 or 2025. Notably, this period covers the entire post-Mattis era of parole eligibility for the SJC's so-called category of emerging adults convicted of first-degree murder. In January of this year, we officially requested the 2024 annual report from the parole board, and several weeks later, we were told that it would be coming, that it would be completed and available soon. What is behind the delay? Do they not want citizens to know about the high number of adult murderers they are releasing? What is the agenda of this appointed and non-elected board? Although official statistics detailing the parole rate for convicted first-degree murderers since the Mattis opinion was issued are difficult to locate, it has been reported that the board has conducted 89 hearings for that category of first-degree murderers and has granted parole in 65 of those cases, a release rate of approximately 73%. I am additionally concerned as to how the board considers and evaluates restorative justice programming. I maintain that the practice of restorative justice is ineffective and inapplicable in the context of inmates who have committed murder. Without disclosure of an official board position on restorative justice, it is difficult to understand why the board regards it as relevant and important in these cases. Knowing what their definition of restorative justice is and how they feel it applies to convicted first-degree murderers is particularly significant given the scores of parole decisions rendered by the board since the Mattis ruling. In the About Us section of the board's website, it states that we serve the public, victims, inmates, parolees, and petitioners. The public and victims are listed as first priorities of the board. In my opinion, and based upon their recent track record of rulings, however, the board does not put the public and victims first. Indeed, one could argue that they are often not even on the table. As district attorney, I have an obligation and a steadfast commitment to stand up on behalf of victims at the State Parole Board. I also believe that we deserve to know exactly how the Parole Board operates and arrives at their decisions. This appointed board of members with so-called unique backgrounds, education, and experience are weighing the fate of countless murderers. They are making decisions that have an enormous impact on the public safety, and for that reason, I believe that we all deserve more answers now before more murderers are released. John?
1: Next, a Herald editorial. Mass phones it in at Great American State Fair. America is throwing a 250th birthday party, and Massachusetts brought a gift basket of sour grapes. We're not the only blue state to give little effort in participating in President Donald Trump's Great American State Fair in Washington. Fellow New Englanders, Connecticut, Maine, Rhode Island, and Vermont also lowered the bar, according to the New York Post. The fair kicked off with a 110-foot Ferris wheel overlooking the Washington Monument and pavilions set up to highlight what's special about each of the 50 states. All they had to do was show up and let visitors in on what makes them special, and indeed, our union special. A slam dunk for showcasing Massachusetts' special place in American history and how the state honors that legacy, so one would think. But a poster and a representative handing out stickers doesn't exactly scream, proud to be part of America's history, does it? Connecticut's booth had two chairs. Vermont's booth featured two chairs, a small table, and a sign with an image of a skier. Rhode Island upped the ante by adding a third chair and a little plant. That puts a meh in America. But why not pull out the stops for the 250th birthday of our country? Are they saving all the pizzazz for the nation's 300th? Or could it be they don't like who is in the White House? Bingo. Pennsylvania participated after pressure from its two U.S. senators, the Post reported. Governor Josh Shapiro said last week, Businesses don't want to participate because the president politicized this. You don't have to endorse or even agree with Trump's policies to celebrate the nation's milestone anniversary. It belongs to all of us, Democrat and Republican, blue state or red. It's like showing up to a neighborhood potluck with leftovers because you don't like the host. The optics are terrible. I think it shows poorly because it's an opportunity to boost tourism for their state. Set aside all the political stuff right now and boost that, one fairgoer, Ashley from Virginia, told the Post. How could the Bay State have stepped up? Well, New York had a photo booth in front of its iconic I Heart New York sign, while Colorado set up a ski lift chair, and North Carolina nodded to its NASCAR racing. Others gave out memorabilia and shared immersive experiences in the name of tourism. Florida had 3 plush manatee toys, a working Orange Grove simulation, and a Florida-shaped mini putting green. As Spectrum News reported, the Texas booth features a jukebox playing tunes by famous Texans like Gary Clark Jr., Willie Nelson, and Selena Quintanilla. Visitors can enjoy a mock-up of the Alamo in San Antonio or step into a NASA capsule. With a financial boon World Cup visitors have been bringing to Boston, having another chance to showcase the many reasons Massachusetts is a world-class destination would seem a no-brainer. But when Massachusetts leaders go full-court press against the president, as often as possible, potential benefits to the state are collateral damage. So much for uniting the United States. Bob?
0: Thank you, Joan. Now we'll turn to the Biz Smart section of today's Herald, the business section. And first we'll look at the Market Watch, the Wall Street averages. Dow Jones was up 594.83 to 52,900.07. S&P was up 0.010 to 7483.24. And NASDAQ was down 207.36 to 25,832.67. And the lead story in the BizSmart section under the subheading Lawsuit in Big Capital's Red Card. StubHub sued by fans over World Cup ticket cancellations. And this is from the Associated Press. After weeks of complaints from frustrated fans, StubHub is being sued by customers who say the ticket resellers' inability to fulfill orders crushed their dreams of going to the World Cup. Julia Rieker-Mogul and Ruben Renteria, both of California, sued the ticketing giant this week in federal court in New York, alleging that false and misleading sales practices left them without the tickets they purchased for group stage matches last month. The lawsuit, which seeks to become a class action suit, says Mogul and Renteria were among hundreds or even thousands of World Cup fans who purchased tickets only to find out that they did not exist, were revoked without any forewarning, or had been erased because of what the tournament's organizer, FIFA, deemed poor digital infrastructure. In addition to monetary damages, Mogul and Renteria are asking that StubHub be barred from selling World Cup tickets and that any profits from those sales be given to affected customers. StubHub declined to comment on the lawsuit but said in a statement that its singular goal is to get fans into events. If anything goes wrong, our Fan Protect guarantee provides replacement tickets or a full refund, the company said. The World Cup is no different, and the issues fans have experienced are largely driven by problems with the event organizer's own ticketing infrastructure. FIFA encourages fans to buy tickets through its own marketplace, where it adds a 30% surcharge to every resold tickets, 15% each from the buyer and seller. In a statement, the organization said it has no visibility over or control of secondary market ticket transactions carried out on third-party platforms and rejects any suggestion that the functional issues being experienced by users of third-party platforms are the result of FIFA's ticketing infrastructure. For weeks, fans have been complaining on social media about tickets that never arrived from resellers, orders that were canceled at the last minute, and hours they spent trying to sort out problems between FIFA's ticketing system and outside resale platforms. According to the lawsuit, Mogul paid $1,905 for three tickets to the June 18th Switzerland, Bosnia, and Herzegovina a match at SoFi Stadium in Inglewood, California, but never received them, never got a refund, which would violate the company's guarantee. As the match approached, Mogul was given conflicting information about the status of her order, first receiving a notice that the tickets were ready, then learning that StubHub had canceled her order, then being misled into thinking her tickets would be delivered after all, the lawsuit said. After the initial cancellation, Mogul spent hours on the phone with StubHub, which said the order would remain canceled, but then reversed course and promised her that they would be delivered an hour before the match, the lawsuit said. Mogul drove to the stadium and waited in line, but never received her tickets, the lawsuit said. She was then promised a refund, but never got one, the lawsuit said. Had she known that StubHub was either unable to deliver or not authorized to deliver her World Cup tickets to her, she never would have purchased them, the lawsuit said. Similarly, Renteria paid $2,294 for two tickets to the June 18th Mexico-South Korea match in Guadalajara, Mexico, but never received his tickets, the lawsuit said. Like Mogul, Renteria received a notice that his tickets were ready, only to find that StubHub canceled the order, the lawsuit said. He was only refunded after significant complaints to StubHub, but had to eat the cost of traveling to Mexico, the lawsuit said. Joan?
1: Scorching 100-degree heat, sticking around. By Grace Zukovic. Boston hit a new record temperature yesterday as a heat wave continued to cook the region, with triple-digit heat indices and little relief expected to continue into the start of the holiday weekend. In terms of Friday, we're probably looking at something similar, 99, 100 degrees in the city, depending on where you are, said NWS meteorologist Matthew Belk. Higher as you get up towards Metro West, maybe 102, 103, out that way. And then Saturdays, when we cool down a little bit, but probably looking at mid-90s for highs across the greater Boston area. The high hit 100 degrees in Boston yesterday, breaking the previous record set for the day in 1963 of 98 degrees. The feels-like temperature in the city soared to well over 100 degrees. Heat safety precautions are expected to continue today through to Independence Day. The Boston Pops Symphony Orchestra announced access to the Esplanade for entry to the Boston Pops Fireworks Spectacular will be delayed to 4 p.m. Saturday due to the extreme heat expected. There is no change to the event schedule. The Pops concert still begins at 7 p.m. and ends at 9:30 p.m., the Boston Pops posted. We encourage guests not to arrive at the Esplanade early. Stay safe, cool, and hydrated, and we look forward to celebrating America's 250th birthday with you. The National Weather Service forecasted that dangerous heat and humidity continues today, with afternoon heat indicate between 100 and 115 degrees. On the 4th, the heat inches will reach between 95 to 100 plus degrees, NWS posted, adding little relief at night as well. Dangerous heat is forecasted to extend beyond the Boston region, covering anywhere in southern New England through Saturday. The fourth holiday is likely to see showers starting in the afternoon in the Boston area, forecasters show, with a possible thunderstorm after 5 p.m. Cloud cover is expected to increase throughout the day. The chance of rainfall drops to slight after around 8 p.m., with partly cloudy skies during the holiday night. In western Massachusetts and Connecticut, forecasts also show potential for severe thunderstorms this evening and night, with the rest of the region under marginal risk. The main severe threat, NWS posted, will be damaging straight-line wind gusts. As the heat wave drags on, public officials urge residents and visitors to remain cognizant, especially during holiday celebrations.
0: Thank you, Joan. And I see we're coming to the end of our time with you, so I will read today's horoscope. If today's your birthday, July 3rd, happy birthday. And here is your horoscope. It's your year of the vineyard of Dionysus. In Greek myth, the god of wine, theater, and celebration taught that pleasure and creativity are close companions. Gatherings become collaborations. Fun turns into opportunity. Joy proves productive. More highlights. You'll make game-changing sales. You'll clear up a cluttered area of your life and have a deep peace. Your powers of attraction grow. Aries and Leo adore you, and your lucky numbers are 15, 20, 41, 6, and 9. And this has been Bob.
1: And Joan.
0: 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Stay cool and safe.

0: Here's the forecast for the Boston and South Shore area on the Talking Information Center from the National Weather Service. For today, sunny and hot, temperatures could reach 100 degrees. Cloudy overnight, some showers possible, temperatures in the upper 70s for the 4th of July, sunny temperatures in the mid-90s. The sun rose this morning at 5:13, setting at 8:24 this evening. 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
9: 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I'm Framingham.
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11: Hello, this is Jean at the Talking Information Center, reading the Washington Post. It's Friday, July 3, 2026. Trump-backed truce in Lebanon, key to Iran peace deal, risks new civil war. By Jerry Shi, Susan Hadamos, and Mohammed El Chama. Jerusalem. In his push to end the unpopular war against Iran and reopen the Strait of Hormuz to global commerce, President Donald Trump agreed to a key demand by Tehran, reining in Israel's military campaign against Hezbollah in Lebanon. Trump got results. Israeli attacks on the Iran-backed militant group have eased. But in Lebanon, fears are growing of a new war between Hezbollah and the Lebanese government and a revival of the internal strife that tore the country apart from 1975 to 1990. The Lebanese government and Israel reached a deal Friday, brokered by the White House, that would allow Israeli troops to remain in southern Lebanon until Hezbollah disarms and the Lebanese army takes over its territory. But Hezbollah was not part of the talks and has warned Lebanese authorities that they risk igniting a civil war. The group has vowed to block the agreement by any means necessary, and its supporters quickly roared through the streets of downtown Beirut on motorcycles in a show of force. Israel, meanwhile, has occupied what it calls a buffer zone, reaching 6 miles inside Lebanon, running along the length of the shared border. Hanging in the balance is Trump's effort to turn an initial memorandum of understanding with Iran into a durable peace accord. So far, that effort has sputtered, with the United States and Iran trading intermittent airstrikes and negotiators seeming to gain little ground at talks in Qatar this week, as each side resists concessions. Lebanon is emerging as the principal spoiler for a broader regional agreement, said Dennis Citrinowitz, a former Israeli intelligence official who specialized in Iran. Iran has insisted that Israel pull out of Lebanon entirely in accordance with the MOU. Israel has argued that its war... Israel has argued that its war with Hezbollah should be resolved on a separate diplomatic track, even though a commitment to immediately end fighting in Lebanon was a key component of Trump's deal with Iran. The impasse represents a central tension in Trump's Middle East diplomacy. On June 17, he signed the agreement with Iran, calling for an Israeli withdrawal from Lebanon. A week later, he agreed to a new deal, giving Israel leeway to keep troops there while placing the onus of resolving the crisis on the Lebanese government and Hezbollah. Israel is well aware that the Lebanese armed forces are highly unlikely to disarm Hezbollah in the foreseeable future, Citrinowicz said. By making its withdrawal contingent on an outcome that is not realistically achievable anytime soon, Israel has effectively created a condition that allows it to justify an open-ended military presence in southern Lebanon. In recent days, the agreement with Israel has drawn broad criticism in Lebanon, not just by Shiites, Hezbollah's base of support, but by liberal commentators. Under its terms, Israeli soldiers would be allowed not only to remain in Lebanon until Hezbollah disarms, which seems unlikely, but also to return and conduct inspections. The fighting since March has left 4,000 people killed and 12,000 people injured in Lebanon, according to the country's health ministry. Hilal Kashan, a professor of political science at the American University of Beirut, said the agreement contained unequal terms because Lebanon had no choice and no cards to play. Lebanon has no means to get its land back by force, but neither does Hezbollah, Kashan said. Failure to strike a deal means Israel's expansion of the yellow line. Israel has said it needs to occupy Lebanese territory bound by the yellow line to dismantle Hezbollah's infrastructure and prevent the group from launching drone and missile attacks on northern Israel, which have displaced residents and fueled criticism of Israeli Prime Minister Benjamin Netanyahu. The deal has little chance of success, and its implementation will be a test for the Lebanese army because Hezbollah will resist disarmament, according to Kashan. Hezbollah, with Iran's financial and material backing, has built up a fighting force with thousands of missiles and deadly drones that even Israel's cutting-edge military has struggled to overcome. It is not a question of Hezbollah's strength, Kashan said. The army will splinter if it takes on Hezbollah. On Tuesday, Lebanese President Joseph Aoun defended the deal and warned against incitement and attacks on the army. Appealing for calm and national unity, Aoun said that a key ally of Hezbollah, the Lebanese parliamentary speaker Nabi Berri, had also agreed there should be fundamental red lines against calls for sectarian conflict, which historically have proved disastrous for Lebanon. In a televised interview Wednesday evening, Lebanon's Prime Minister Nawaf Salam assured the public that the deal was still in preliminary stages, and the next round of negotiations with Israel would focus on a timetable for its withdrawal from Lebanon. But with neither Israel nor Hezbollah willing to withdraw first, the situation in Lebanon is combustible. Analysts say there are not only risks of direct clashes between the fragile Lebanese state and Hezbollah, which remains heavily armed, but also of renewed fighting between Israel and Hezbollah, or of a prolonged stalemate that leaves Israeli troops in Lebanon and tens of thousands of Lebanese civilians displaced from their homes. Israel would not necessarily oppose any of these scenarios, but they would anger Iran and pile more misery on Lebanon, a country already racked by sectarian divisions and economic paralysis. Still, supporters of the Lebanon deal argue that it will empower the state to take action against Hezbollah, which has long meddled in Lebanese politics while acting in the interests of Iran, its main benefactor. For years, much of Lebanon's diverse population, including Christians and Sunni Muslims, have bristled at the outsize influence of the group and its Shiite supporters, who make up roughly one-third of the country. Supporters also say that the accord between the two neighboring nations, which are frequently entangled in conflicts, could even pave the way to diplomatic normalization. On Monday, Netanyahu visited a base in Lebanon and described the deal as a joint effort by the Lebanese government and Israel to expel Iranian and Hezbollah influence from the country. In a speech to Israeli troops, he warned that Hezbollah might fight back and insisted that Israel would not withdraw. "This is a slap in the face, a blow to the face of the Iranian axis, and it won't necessarily go unchallenged," Netanyahu told soldiers. "As long as Hezbollah is armed and present here, posing a threat to us, we will remain here." Israeli officials have touted the Lebanon agreement as a diplomatic coup after Netanyahu found himself sidelined in Trump's negotiations with Iran. After Iran protested Israeli strikes against Hezbollah and its ongoing military presence in Lebanon, Trump and Vice President J.D. Vance repeatedly rebuked Netanyahu. Nabil Bou Monsef, a Lebanese analyst, said that the Trump administration's negotiations with Iran, led by Vance, and with Lebanon, led by Secretary of State Marco Rubio, appear to be at odds. "There is speculation whether this is merely a rivalry between political figures like J.D. Vance and Marco Rubio, or if it reflects Trump's broader strategy in the region," Monsef said. "Either way," he said, "the future is likely to yield negative outcomes for Lebanon." A scorching stretch for D.C. begins. How hot will it get? By Matthew Cappucci and Ben Knoll. A potentially record heat wave is underway in the nation's capital, with the risk of a hazardous combination of extreme heat and humidity expected through the weekend. Each day through Independence Day could top 100 degrees, and the extreme heat could also fuel multiple rounds of strong storms. An extreme heat warning is in effect for the entire Washington metropolitan region. Heat index values up to 112 degrees are expected. The heat index factors in temperature and humidity to represent the heat stress on the human body. "Take extra precautions when outside," urged the National Weather Service. "Wear lightweight and loose-fitting clothing. Try to limit strenuous activities to early morning or evening. Take action when you see symptoms of heat exhaustion and heat stroke." The holiday weekend will feature dual hazards, extreme heat and the potential for severe thunderstorms. Already, the Storm Prediction Center has highlighted the D.C. region with a slight, level 2 out of 5, risk of severe weather both Saturday and Sunday. The main hazard will be sporadic 60-mile-per-hour wind gusts and frequent lightning. Most of the

0: 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The material being read is the copyright property of the publications being read. Access to this program is solely for persons who cannot read the original printed version due to a visual impairment or other disability. By continuing to listen, you confirm that you have such a condition.
1: But a real chance exists of logging 100-plus degrees even at National on Thursday, Friday, and Saturday. That comes with a more westerly wind, which will push sun-baked air from Crystal City east toward the airport sensor. The Weather Service is predicting 102 or 103 degrees each afternoon. The impact of extreme heat in D.C. will be exacerbated by the lack of cooling at night. After a low temperature of 80 degrees on Thursday morning, Friday morning is expected to reach 81, followed by a forecast of 82 degrees early Saturday. A low of 82 degrees would tie for D.C.'s third warmest night on record. There have only been 10 nights that warm since records began in 1871, most recently in July 2015. At Dulles International Airport in Sterling, the warmest overnight low on record is 79 degrees, which was set on August 8, 2007. That could be in jeopardy. And the humidity won't abate overnight either. With dew points in the mid-70s, we're solidly in tropical territory. In fact, every cubic meter of air is holding roughly half a shot glass worth of water. Rising overnight temperatures in D.C. are linked to increasing humidity, which is one way that the climate is changing, as well as the urban environment, which absorbs heat during the day and releases it at night. Independence Day looks concerning on multiple fronts. Beyond triple-digit heat, which will pose a danger of heat illness for anyone outside, the severe thunderstorm risk is increasing. It's due to what's called ridge runner storms, which accompany patterns like this. That's the nickname that meteorologists give to thunderstorm complexes that ride along the northern periphery of high-pressure heat domes. The storms feast on the hot, humid conditions while simultaneously surfing the jet stream east. All that jet stream energy, moreover, means storms produce damaging gusts. Weather models struggle to simulate the evolution of these sorts of storms, but the risk is increasing that one or more storm complexes could arrive from the northwest on Saturday evening. Sunday will probably feature more storms. For now, plan for a 50-50 chance that fireworks are getting rained out on the National Mall. Fireworks have a tendency to degrade air quality. Light westerly flow should be just enough to clear out some of the smoke. You may recall in 2019 when the fireworks were obscured by their own smoke. That was due to an inversion, or an increase in air temperature with height. That capped the lower atmosphere, creating a ceiling of sorts that the smoke couldn't rise above. Although it's possible sinking air and light winds beneath the heat dome could create a temperature inversion, the amount of moisture in place could make that a less likely concern. An ICE detainee sought treatment for mental illness. He died in a struggle with guards. By Douglas McMillan and Aaron Schaffer. In the months before he died in a violent struggle with guards at an immigration detention center, Geraldo Lunas Campos repeatedly told staff he was not getting the care he needed for his mental illness, according to medical records reviewed by the Washington Post. Lunas Campos, who suffered from bipolar disorder and anxiety, had complained about not getting the right dosage of antidepressants, expressed suicidal thoughts to staff, and reported giving himself a black eye by hitting his head against the wall, the records show. 3 months before he died, guards found Lunas Campos with a sheet tied around his neck, the records say. Staff discussed moving him to a higher level of care for mental health treatment, according to the records, but never did. Lunas Campos's struggles with mental health, the details of which

0: which have not been previously reported, provide context for the chaotic events surrounding his death on January 3. What took place in his final moments behind the walls of a privately run detention center is the subject of conflicting accounts, with a witness claiming the 55-year-old Cuban immigrant was choked to death by guards, and the Department of Homeland Security alleging he had been trying to take his own life and was killed in an ensuing struggle. On Monday, Lunas Campos's family sued the guards and the companies that oversaw Camp East Montana, the El Paso detention center where he died, claiming that the guards killed him and that their employers failed to adequately train and supervise them. The lawsuit also alleges the facility failed to properly treat Lunas Campos's mental illness, putting him in danger. The complaint cites the findings of the El Paso County Office of the Medical Examiner, which ruled Lunas Campos's death a homicide, saying that he died by asphyxiation. The finding of homicide does not imply intent to kill, but rather that the victim's death was caused by another person. In the lawsuit, filed in a Texas state court in El Paso County, Lunas Campos's family is seeking over $1 million in damages. DHS spokeswoman Lauren Biss declined to answer questions about Lunas Campos's mental health history, responding instead with an emailed statement about his death. Lunas Campos attempted to take his own life, she said. The security staff immediately intervened to save his life. Representatives from Acquisition Logistics, the company that oversaw Camp East Montana at the time Lunas Campos was killed, Akima, the company that employed the guards, and Nana Regional Corp, Akima's parent company, did not respond to requests for comment. In March, DHS said it was terminating Acquisition Logistics' contract and bringing in a new contractor after reviewing the facility to ensure it met federal standards for immigrant detention. One of the guards named in the lawsuit declined to comment. The other three could not be reached. ICE arrested Lunas Campos in July 2025 as the Trump administration was ramping up immigration enforcement actions across the country. Court records show he had been convicted of several crimes, including aggravated assault with a weapon, and in 2003, first-degree sexual abuse involving a child under 11 years old. He was paroled into the United States in Miami in 1996, according to U.S. Immigration and Customs Enforcement. An immigration judge ordered his removal in 2005, but the government said it could not obtain travel documents for him. Lunas Campos is one of 20 people to die in ICE custody so far this year, a toll that is on pace to set a record for annual deaths in detention. Because only a small number of homicides have ever occurred in ICE detention, Lunas Campos's death has drawn added scrutiny. DHS's Inspector General disclosed last week that it is evaluating the recent increase in deaths of ICE detainees. The watchdog also launched a probe of the use of force in ICE detention centers. ICE detainees are increasingly subject to physical force, including punches, kicks, takedown maneuvers, restraint holds, and restraint chairs, as well as less lethal weapons such as tasers and pepper spray, the Post reported earlier this year, based on a trove of internal ICE records. Democratic lawmakers have expressed frustration at what they see as a lack of accountability for Lunas Campos's death, for which no criminal charges have been filed, nor any disciplinary measures announced. ICE said as recently as April that the FBI is investigating the incident. "This is still an active investigation, and more details are forthcoming," Biss said in her statement. ICE investigates the circumstances of all deaths in custody. An FBI spokesperson declined to comment. Lunas Campos began complaining about his medication soon after he was booked into Camp East Montana in September 2025, according to a 279-page batch of documents collected by El Paso's medical examiner in its investigation of the incident. Many of the records appear to be notes taken by detention center healthcare workers as they recorded observations about Lunas Campos's condition. A large man who suffered from asthma and whom healthcare providers described as in remission from cocaine and cannabis dependence, Lunas Campos relied on antidepressants. He became irritable when the facility didn't give him his morning dose until the afternoon, the documents show. The next month, after guards disciplined Lunas Campos by placing him in the segregated housing unit where detainees are held in isolation, records show, they discovered him with one end of a sheet tied around his neck and the other tied around the handle of a door. He told staff then that he was not suicidal, according to the medical records, which said he claimed to have only made the suicidal gesture to get security guards to release him from segregated housing. Federal standards for immigration detention say that an effort should be made to hold detainees with a serious mental illness in a setting where appropriate treatment can be provided, including potentially transferring them to a hospital. Lunas Campos told staff he wanted to be moved to a facility with a higher level of care, according to the medical records, and staff made a note about a potential transfer. However, the section of the notes that described his treatment plan said nothing about a transfer. It specified that he was supposed to take all of his medicine, attend therapy sessions, and practice coping skills to manage suicidal thoughts. In November, Lunas Campos went 4 days without getting his medications, according to a note in his medical file. In the afternoon of January 3, one of Lunas Campos' cellmates said he saw detention staff repeatedly refuse Lunas Campos' requests for medication. The cellmate said in an interview with the Post. Becoming frustrated and vocal, Lunas Campos volunteered to be taken to the hole, or the segregated housing unit, if that would ensure he got access to his medication, the cellmate said. The lawsuit filed by Lunas Campos' family claims he was brought to the segregated housing cell shackled and handcuffed, and when guards refused to give him his medication, he became agitated. The complaint alleges that the four guards restrained him, and that even after Lunas Campos yelled that he couldn't breathe, the guards kept restraining him on the ground, putting pressure on his neck and chest until his body went limp. The FBI's preliminary investigation found that Lunas Campos tried to harm himself by wrapping a sweatshirt around his neck and attempting to tie it to the frame of a bed, according to a letter Special Agent Shannon Enox wrote to the medical examiner, which was included in the 279-page file. Guards made physical contact with the inmate, at which point the inmate became resistant as contract staff attempted to apply wrist restraints. Enox wrote, the inmate was taken to the ground and wrist restraints were applied. Contract staff then noticed that the inmate appeared to be in medical distress and contacted on-site medical support for assistance. When reached by phone, Enox confirmed the authenticity of the letter, but declined to comment on the investigation. Less than 2 weeks after Lunas Campos died, ICE reported another death at Camp East Montana, what it called the presumed suicide of a 36-year-old Nicaraguan man. A report that the Government Accountability Office published in June found that the man was placed in a medical holding room, not a suicide-resistant cell, and left unattended for long periods, even though he had exhibited risk factors for suicide. After gutting foreign aid, Trump goes big on Venezuela earthquake relief. By Adam Taylor. The humanitarian crisis gripping Venezuela after last week's earthquakes is testing President Donald Trump's claim of American leadership in the Western Hemisphere, as officials tout their surge of U.S. money and manpower to the country after gutting America's foreign assistance apparatus early in the administration. At first glance, the large-scale relief effort may be surprising, as the Trump administration has championed a policy of trade over aid in its attempt to reimagine how Washington apportions the federal government's largesse. But the U.S. aid presence now in Venezuela, including search and rescue teams along with military and civilian logistical support, is an example of the big, brash displays of humanitarian assistance and disaster relief that the administration says it favors over slow-paced development work. There is a definite Team America element to a search-and-rescue deployment, said Jeremy Conendick, former head of disaster assistance at the United States Agency for International Development, USAID, which the Trump administration dismantled and shuttered within months of the president taking office. It makes for good TV. Another twist is Washington's newly close relationship with Venezuela, which has become tethered to the United States since a January military raid captured President Nicolas Maduro. The Trump administration has fostered ties with the country's interim leader, Delcy Rodriguez, focusing on shared economic benefits, including the takeover of Venezuela's oil industry and sidelining its exiled opposition leader, Maria Corina Machado. Trump emphasized this dynamic in the hours after the two quakes struck June 24, writing on social media that the U.S. would be there for our new and great friends. On Capitol Hill, some in the president's own party have appeared more skeptical of this relationship, citing reports of Venezuelan officials stymieing the efforts of international rescue teams, including those from the U.S. Such accounts are very troublesome for the White House, Representative Maria Elvira Salazar, Republican of Florida, told reporters this week, adding that it raised questions about where Rodriguez's heart is. Asked about the reports, John Barrett, charge d'affaires of the U.S. Embassy in Caracas, told reporters Wednesday that local authorities have fully complied with our requests and have accelerated this massive humanitarian response. Since returning to office, Trump has advanced a more assertive U.S. leadership role in the Western Hemisphere in a bid to dilute the influence of China and Russia. His supporters call it the Monroe Doctrine, a play on the 19th century pledge by President James Monroe to protect America's neighboring nations from European colonial powers. At the same time, the Trump administration has radically overhauled the U.S. government's decades-old approach to foreign aid, and what remains is sharply scaled back in key areas, including global health, food aid, and support for refugees around the world. Few have expressed doubt that the U.S. response to the Venezuelan earthquakes is substantial, though some experts question the metrics being used by the Trump administration to promote its claims that the relief effort is one of Washington's fastest and most robust in decades. Jeremy Lewin, a senior official with the State Department's Foreign Aid Bureau, told reporters Monday that the $300 million the United States had pledged to spend on the relief effort was likely to grow significantly. This is, by really any estimate, at this point the largest response to any natural disaster the United States has mounted in this century in terms of personnel on the ground, money out the door, and speed, Lewin said. It is unclear how the State Department arrived at that assessment. One official, speaking on the condition of anonymity to describe internal discussions, pointed to the number of U.S. personnel on the ground, including military staff, urban search and rescue teams, and other U.S. government employees, as well as the initial pledge of monetary support. General Francis Donovan, the commander of U.S. Southern Command, told reporters this week that there were roughly 2,000 teammates from the Defense Department in the area to help with search and rescue. The U.S. military has used drones to aid those efforts and led the repair and reopening of an international airport in Caracas that had been inoperable due to damage. Sam Vigursky, a former USAID official now at the Council on Foreign Relations think tank, said that in 2010, when Haiti experienced a devastating earthquake, records show that the U.S. sent roughly 5,800 military personnel to help within 5 days, a figure significantly larger than those currently deployed to Venezuela. The Obama administration deployed 6 search and rescue teams to Haiti compared to the 4 in Venezuela, Vigursky said. President Barack Obama also extended temporary protected status, TPS, to Haitian nationals after the earthquake, allowing tens of thousands of people to continue living and working in the U.S. by shielding them from deportation. The Trump administration canceled TPS for Haitians and for Venezuelans, who were granted protected status by the Biden administration due to political and economic turmoil under Maduro. Deportation flights originating from the U.S. were arriving in the country right up until the day of last week's earthquakes. Vigursky said that the different nature of the natural disasters in Haiti and Venezuela, as well as the political situations in the two nations, may explain disparate figures. The U.S. initially estimated more than 65,000 dead in Haiti, far more than the current toll of about 1,700 in Venezuela. Even still, Vigursky said, Venezuela is a huge response by any measure. And with the $300 million in aid announced by the State Department so far, the Trump administration may well surpass early U.S. spending after the Haiti earthquake. However, only a third of that money appeared to be new funding for partner organizations in Venezuela, with the rest made up of previously announced assistance for the United Nations Office for the Coordination of Humanitarian Affairs, OCHA, and other agencies. The State Department said this week it was directing funding to several large and well-established religious aid agencies, including the Evangelical Samaritan's Purse and Catholic Relief Services. Both organizations have been involved in relief efforts since the earthquakes hit, with CRS working through a local partner, Caritas Venezuela, and Samaritan's Purse setting up a field hospital in the coastal city of La Guaira. Representatives of both organizations said Wednesday that they had not yet received funding from the State Department. Brittany Wichtendahl, a media relations contact for CRS, said that their request is still in proposal form, and they did not have a dollar figure yet. Franklin Graham, president and CEO of Samaritan's Purse, said his organization was in final discussions with the State Department for a $15 million funding agreement. While that has not been finalized yet, these funds would certainly enable us to do more and to help more people, Graham said in a statement. In response to a request for comment from the Washington Post, the State Department said that there were 1,900 personnel currently deployed to Venezuela, and that the number of search and rescue teams sent to the region does not signify any perceived level of support. In terms of personnel, financial support, and speed, the State Department's response has been swift and comprehensive, the State Department said in a statement. The Trump administration drew criticism last year for a slower and smaller response to an earthquake in Myanmar that occurred amid the dismantling of USAID. More than 5,000 were later estimated to have died in that disaster. Paul Spiegel, a professor at Johns Hopkins University who chaired a recent commission that proposed radical ways to overhaul the international humanitarian system, expressed concern with what he called the seemingly selective nature of the support for Venezuela. A $300 million response to Venezuela, framed around its strategic importance and set beside roughly $9 million for a comparable earthquake in Myanmar last year, creates the appearance of aid being allocated by political interest rather than relative need, Spiegel said. Speaking to reporters Monday, Lewin, the State Department official who oversaw much of USAID's dismantling, said politics and geography would play a role in the Trump administration's response to such disasters going forward. Venezuela, he told reporters, has been part of our system and part of our hemisphere. It's one of our neighbors. Lewin pointed to efforts in the Caribbean last year, where the State Department led a smaller disaster relief effort after Hurricane Melissa struck the region. The new model, he explained, is to support these nations as quickly, efficiently, and accountably as possible whenever these sudden-onset disasters occur in friendly nations and our neighbors. Conan Dick, who now leads the non-governmental group Refugees International, said he supported the administration spending big on the disaster relief efforts underway in Venezuela. There's a really powerful symbolism to it, in addition to being life-saving, he said. But in terms of dollars spent per life saved, the administration could do more if it also reinstated other forms of foreign assistance, according to Conadic. The administration has fully cut off food aid to Somalia ahead of what could turn into a famine there, he said. You could save exponentially more lives for dramatically less money in Somalia just by turning food aid back on there. They're choosing not to do that. At the Great American State Fair, a battle for souls is underway. By Michelle Borstein. Gazing across the National Mall on Wednesday, visitors saw a once-in-250-years style state fair. A 110-foot Ferris wheel, a rodeo pen where callers introduced goats, and pavilions showcasing American inventions and art. Jason Jimenez saw a mission field. Has anyone told you that God loves you and that He has a plan for your life? The 38-year-old Bible student began each conversation as he moved in the baking bright sun. For Jimenez and the more than 1,000 other missionaries who came to Washington, D.C. to win souls for Christ at the Great American State Fair, the Trump administration-run event was the perfect environment, he said. The reasons? The crowd was significant, and the nation's anniversary brings out patriotic people who tend to be more receptive. Jimenez also thought the people at the fair were more likely than some other Americans to agree that their country was founded on God. People are more receptive than usual, said Jimenez, a former automotive worker who joined Revival Ministries International 2 years ago in a search for meaning and relief from anxiety. Being able to pray over people is very easy. Revival Ministries, led by the influential South African megapastor and conspiracy theorist Rodney Howard Brown, appears to be the biggest evangelistic player at the fair among a cluster of such groups. Small ministries on the mall and the occasional one-man band see the nation's semi-quincentennial as a moment that brings history, emotion, and faith together in a way that is ripe for spreading the gospel. What Jimenez said bore out in a day of interviews with almost every person he and a partner stopped on the mall, welcoming the chance to pray and talk briefly about how they believe loving God is part of what it means to be an American. This country was based on faith, and we believe God has His hand on this nation. Jacqueline Sturzman, 46, a tax accountant from Iowa, said as a Mennonite vocal group performed behind her on a huge stage. In the Constitution it says, under God. Her daughter Abigail, 20, who is studying to become a teacher, said, incorrectly, the Pledge of Allegiance includes the phrase, under God. The Constitution's text makes no mention of a deity. If the hand of God is removed, Jacqueline Sturzman said, we'll look like any other country. She bemoaned Supreme Court rulings in the 1960s that removed school-led prayer and mentioned European cities where Muslim populations have boomed. Our country will lose our identity if we don't keep with what we started with. Times change, but values shouldn't. President Donald Trump and his administration have cast the nation's 250th birthday in a revivalist light. Freedom 250, which runs the fair, hosted a day-long Rededicate 250 prayer jubilee on the mall last month, framed around asking the country to dedicate itself to Christianity to mark the anniversary. Into that atmosphere come the evangelists, who are trying to stay away from partisan politics while still tapping into the revival atmosphere the White House has helped elevate. Democrats and Republicans are the same snake with two heads, Eric Gagnon, Crusade Director of Revival Ministries, said after leading the first of three daily soul-winning training sessions Wednesday morning. The theme of the fair that day was faith, values, and inspiration. Smaller groups of evangelists roamed around, some distributing tracts and others taking religious testimonies in the FIFA fan zone area. David's Tent, a 24-hour prayer ministry that includes flag dancing and singing and has been operating on the mall for 11 years, expanded for the fair to add a baptismal pool. One woman wailed, "Hallelujah, hallelujah," through tears, as two other women eased her out of the water. Brown, whose ministry includes a 3,000-person congregation, Bible school, school of government, and culinary institute, sat for interviews in the Faith, Family, and Art Pavilion. His books include those about being a virtuous woman, opposing socialism, and the conspiratorial idea that the media and secretive bankers have been out for centuries to harm America. The pavilion displayed a very narrow slice of American religiosity, a handful of conservative Christian organizations that included Brown's group, Focus on the Family, Hillsdale College, and Moms for America. Brown preaches that God told him that missionaries must come to the United States from other countries to create a revival. He said he is working through events like the fair to convert 100 million people. Behind him was a drawing of George Whitefield, an evangelist credited with starting what's called the First Great Awakening in the colonies in the 1700s. Brown's evangelists hope they're starting the Third Great Awakening. The second was in the 1800s. America's founding fathers were impacted deeply by the Great Awakening, Brown said on Wednesday, adding that Americans don't understand sufficiently the role of faith in the founding. How did America come about? How did those words about religion get on so many buildings around here? As morning turned to afternoon, Jimenez described some of the tactics of the missionaries he works with. All Revival Ministries missionaries at the mall have a stat card where they write the goal of how many souls they hope to save that day, how many people they spoke with, and whether those people said yes or no to Christ. His team also uses an app that reflects the by-minute numbers and where missionaries are on the mall, so the group doesn't annoy people by crowding up and reaching out more than once. Around lunchtime, his app said about 40 teams that day had reached 2,231 people. Gagnon said in the week that Revival Ministries had been at the mall, 150,000 people had prayed with one of their missionaries. Their group evangelizes all over the world and has come to D.C. over July 4th many times over the years. This year, with the significance of the anniversary, holds a special power and opportunity, he said. People are hungry. Exploring the Massachusetts booth at the State Fair was Lauren Clifton, 30, a high school English teacher who grew up evangelical in Texas and lives in D.C. She said she was upset that such a significant national anniversary had, in her view, been turned into a partisan event by Trump. She said she also struggles watching Christians praise Trump amid policy changes such as transforming the U.S. refugee program, so almost everyone coming in are white South Africans. "I want to be excited about the 250th. I love America," Clifton said. However, she said she doesn't totally understand Christian conservatives she grew up with. "I don't see how, based on those values, they're not outraged at what the Trump administration is doing," she said. She hopes the next major national anniversary is nonpartisan. "I hope this is a once-in-a-lifetime thing." Next to the baptismal pool in David's tent, Todd Smith said all he wants is to stay neutral so he can help people through his faith-healing ministry in Dawsonville, Georgia. "People are in lots of pain. I don't care if they're blue or red when they walk up here." Plan to ease rules on mailing guns could help company Trump Jr. has stake in. By Perry Stein. On an earnings call in May, Grab-A-Gun's chief executive had a hopeful message for investors. The Trump administration's proposed rollback of gun regulations could be a boon to the company, which hopes to be the Amazon of guns. "This could be the most significant change to firearms retail distribution in decades," Mark Nemati said, according to a public recording of the call. "Grab-A-Gun is uniquely positioned for this opportunity." What Nemati did not mention was that the company also had a powerful voice on its side. Donald Trump Jr., the president's son, is on Grab-A-Gun's board and is a consultant to the company. The younger Trump was present at the New York Stock Exchange in July 2025 when the company went public, with photos showing him making a gesture like holding a gun to celebrate the moment as he helped ring the bell. And with a 1.1% ownership stake in the company, Trump Jr. stands to prosper if the company fulfills its goal of being a dominant seller of firearms online. To be able to come back to the New York Stock Exchange and actually take a gun company public feels like such a vindication of all the insanity, all the woke nonsense that we've been watching and facing for the last decade in America, Trump Jr. said on Fox Business ahead of Grab a Gun going public. It's a triumphant return. Grab a Gun sells and ships ammunition and some gun accessories directly to consumers in some states using its website. But it must rely on middlemen to actually transfer the firearm to the customer. That's because federal regulations prohibit sending handguns to individuals through the mail, and they require that firearms background checks and transfers be conducted in person. The administration has proposed regulatory changes that, for the first time, would let firearms sales take place entirely online, with handguns mailed directly to buyers' doorsteps. Such changes could enormously benefit Grab a Gun and the president's son, creating a potential conflict of interest that has attracted the attention of ethics watchdogs. Many Republicans were highly critical of Hunter Biden's tenure as a board member of the Ukrainian energy company Burisma at a time when his father, Joe Biden, was vice president and a key player on Ukraine. In the Trump's case, the president's son could benefit directly from policies adopted by his father's administration. There is no question about the company's ties to the son of the president, said Jordan Leibowitz, a spokesman for Citizens for Responsibility and Ethics in Washington, which investigates and litigates matters involving ethics and governance. It is always going to raise red flags and question how decisions are made within the administration. In a statement, a spokesperson for Grab a Gun said, "We appreciate the proposed rulemaking may allow a more streamlined purchase process for firearms for everyone who wishes to legally secure firearms, from enthusiasts to sportsmen. There's a lengthy rulemaking process ahead. Grab a Gun has submitted a public comment on one of the proposed rules and will be participating in the public comment process." A spokesman for Trump Jr. said he is a longtime promoter of gun rights, who is pursuing an attractive business opportunity and has no connection to the ATF rule changes. "Don is a lifelong businessman and vocal advocate of our Second Amendment rights," the spokesman said. "He does not interface with the federal government as part of his role with any company that he invests in or advises, and had zero involvement in this particular decision." A White House official said the ATF proposals were driven by the administration's interest in protecting the Second Amendment and had nothing to do with Trump Jr.'s business interests. The Trump family's sprawling business ventures, which have thrived during President Donald Trump's second term, are facing heightened scrutiny. The president's latest financial disclosure forms show that his reported income soared to more than $2.2 billion in 2025, as he took in more than $1.4 billion from cryptocurrency, digital tokens, and related partnerships. The president has said he is not involved in the day-to-day operation of his businesses while in the White House, but his two oldest sons have continued to manage the family's eponymous real estate empire and invest in new ventures, often in countries heavily reliant on the goodwill of the U.S. government. Trump Jr., for example, has invested in AI-related companies, data centers, and more. Trump Jr. became formally involved in Grab a Gun in December 2024, shortly after his father was elected to his second term. Under his agreement with the company, Trump Jr. would serve as a consultant in exchange for 300,000 shares of stock, or just over 1% of the company's value, according to filings with the Securities and Exchange Commission. He would also be responsible for helping to execute the company's marketing strategy, developing partnerships, and serving as a spokesperson for the company to effectively communicate the company's mission and initiatives, the filings say. Grab-A-Gun Digital Holdings is a 16-year-old Texas-based company that aims to digitize the gun buying process, according to SEC filings. It hopes to reach a more youthful cohort of firearms users who company executives say would be more likely than their older peers to buy firearms online. Since going public, the company, which is valued at nearly $70 million, has dropped in value, public records show. On the earnings call, company executives blamed the loss in value on the costs of going public and expanding. Trump Jr. has made it clear that the company's path toward greater profitability is internet sales. Younger people are actually getting into the Second Amendment, he said on Fox News in January 2025. They understand the fundamental importance of being able to protect themselves and their freedoms. This is a way, with an incredible tech site, for them to shop the way they shop for everything else. On the campaign trail, the elder Trump promised to roll back Biden-era firearms regulations, such as a rule that prohibits the sale of stabilizing brace firearm accessories, and received the backing of major gun rights groups. In April, the Bureau of Alcohol, Tobacco, Firearms, and Explosives, ATF, the law enforcement agency within the Justice Department tasked with regulating the nation's hundreds of millions of firearms, proposed amending or eliminating 34 gun regulations. Experts said some of those changes, taken together, would transform the firearms market from one that largely plays out in storefronts across the country into a potentially lucrative digital marketplace. Currently, licensed firearms dealers must verify a potential buyer's identity and run a federally mandated background check in person. That stems from Congress's move to tighten the rules in 1968 after Lee Harvey Oswald used a fake name on a mail order to buy the gun he used to assassinate President John F. Kennedy in 1963. Gun rights groups say the regulations are outdated in the digital era. Under one of the ATF proposals, firearms sellers would be able to verify someone's identity and check their background online. Eric Pratt, Senior Vice President of Gun Owners of America, said the Gun Control Act of 1968 went beyond the government's authority in restricting gun purchases, given the Second Amendment right to bear arms. Pratt, the ATF, and other gun rights groups have said that the proposal has ample measures in place to ensure the safe sale of firearms online. The right of Americans to buy guns, even online, is something that is deeply rooted in our nation's text, history, and tradition, Pratt said, echoing the language of recent Supreme Court decisions. It is as American as apple pie. Grab-A-Gun's business model allows customers to order firearms on the company's website or mobile app. The guns are shipped not to their homes, but to a licensed dealer in their states, and the customers must undergo background checks at the store before they can pick up the firearms. As the ATF moves to allow background checks online, a separate proposal would loosen a century-old ban on sending handguns to people's homes through the U.S. Postal Service. Under the proposed rule, licensed firearms dealers could ship guns to residents of their state. The proposal follows a Justice Department memo in January, authored by lawyers in the Department's Office of Legal Counsel, declaring the gun mailing ban unconstitutional. If the ATF and Postal Service rule changes are enacted, Grab-A-Gun could sell firearms online and ship them directly to consumers, at least in states where the company is licensed. Grab-A-Gun is a licensed dealer in Texas, according to public records, and firearms experts say it would not be difficult for the company to get licensed in many other states. The ATF announced its proposals on April 29, beginning a 90-day public comment period that will expire in early August. The public comment period for the Postal Service measure has closed, and those comments are under review. Multiple state attorneys general have said they are against the Postal Service proposal, suggesting that it could face legal challenges if adopted. The administration says its proposals would remedy the misinterpretation of the law and Constitution by Biden-era officials. ATF regulation changes reflect President Trump's commitment to the rule of law, and that includes protecting the Second Amendment rights of all Americans, a White House official said. We refuse to bypass Congress and use the regulatory process to harass law-abiding Americans seeking to exercise their rights, as the administration claims its predecessors did. Advocates for stricter gun laws say it is critical that potential buyers have in-person interactions before they acquire handguns. In face-to-face interactions, they say, gun sellers can pick up on any red flags, suggesting that it would be unsafe for the potential buyer to possess a firearm. Gun control advocates cite another administration proposal that they say could help grab a gun but threaten public safety. Under existing ATF regulations, residents of states with rigorous procedures for obtaining concealed carry permits can bypass the federal background check. Under the new proposal, more states, including those with laxer procedures, would qualify for the waiver. Mariana Mitchum, senior industry advisor for Every Town for Gun Safety, a gun control advocacy group, said she fears that the administration's proposals would make it simpler for gun traffickers, criminals, and underage people to get their hands on firearms through online platforms such as Grab a Gun. That concludes this Friday's reading from the Washington Post. My name is Jean. It's been my pleasure to read for you.
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5: Good day. You are listening to today's edition of the New York Times. It's July 3rd, 2026. My name is Les. First article today, Trump's huge windfall has few known global precedents. President Trump's earnings in office are at a level once unimaginable for any leader of a liberal democracy, particularly a sitting American president. By Jason Horowitz. Silvio Berlusconi, the Italian prime minister and billionaire mogul who died in 2023, is often considered to have set the mold for President Trump with his mastery of the news media, gilded taste, and above all, legislative maneuvers that drew accusations of conflicts of interest. Mr. Berlusconi passed laws that appeared tailor-made to protect and benefit his family's vast business empire, and his annual earning disclosures showed he had been paid tens of millions of dollars while serving as prime minister. This week, new financial disclosures suggested that Mr. Trump has broken that mold by making at least $2.2 billion in his first year back in the White House, including about $1.4 billion from his family's cryptocurrency businesses. Mr. Trump's profits are a haul once unimaginable for any leader of a liberal democracy, particularly a sitting American president. No modern Western leader has ever publicly disclosed such big windfalls while in office. The Trump family's earnings, experts said, have moved him into an echelon of enrichment more associated with strongmen in Russia and Turkey. His gains were all the more striking because the United States has long positioned itself as a standard bearer for financial regulation, anti-graft measures, and the rule of law. Yet his cryptocurrency earnings highlight an unusually glaring conflict. As president, Mr. Trump oversees the regulation of an industry that, as a businessman, he also greatly profits from. The White House has denied that Mr. Trump or his family had engaged in conflicts of interest, and he has personally brushed aside such concerns, saying this week, quote, "I never speak to any of the people that run the money," end quote. That reluctance to acknowledge any conflict now makes it harder, experts said, for anti-corruption investigators in countries big and small to combat behavior that the United States, until Mr. Trump's presidency, once condemned. How the U.S. behaved was quite influential in shaping international norms, said Professor Liz David Barrett, director of the Center for the Study of Corruption at the University of Sussex. Now, Mr. Trump's windfall has undermined the idea, quote, that there is a standard to which we should all be aspiring, end quote, she said. It was now easier for other global leaders to ask, quote, why should I regulate my behavior when the greatest power in the world is not regulating its president, end quote, she added. Mr. Trump is, of course, hardly alone when it comes to accusations of exploiting public office for private profit. Mr. Berlusconi himself came to power after a bribery scandal that removed Italy's ruling class. Prime Minister Benjamin Netanyahu of Israel has defended himself against charges of bribery, fraud, and breach of trust. He is accused of granting regulatory favors to prominent businessmen in exchange for gifts or sympathetic media coverage. Spain's former Prime Minister, José Luis Rodríguez Zapatero, has been placed under formal investigation on suspicion of influence peddling, which he denies. And its current Prime Minister, Pedro Sánchez, recently defended himself in Parliament amid corruption allegations against his wife, brother, and former political allies. But the immensity of the Trump family's profits, experts said, put him into a different league to any of those leaders. Mr. Trump and his family have not been accused of violating the law to achieve their windfall, and he is exempt from laws that would otherwise require senior U.S. officials to sell holdings in companies that might be helped by their political decisions. Still, the scale of the profits has instead drawn comparisons with President Vladimir V. Putin of Russia. Mr. Putin officially owns only a modest apartment, two vintage Soviet cars, a Lada SUV, and a Soviet camping trailer. But critics have claimed that he is the boss of a vast network of oligarchs and state power that have made him one of the richest people in the world. An anti-corruption foundation led by Alexei A. Navalny, the Russian activist who died in a Russian jail in 2024, said that Mr. Putin had amassed a wide array of personal assets. The foundation alleged that those included estates across Russia, to yachts in Europe, and a sprawling estimated $1.3 billion palatial complex on the Black Sea, equipped with its own underground multi-story bunker system with a tunnel to the beach, vast private luxury vineyards, and a hockey rink. Mr. Putin denied owning the property. In Africa, Sani Abacha of Nigeria, the general and former dictator who died in 1998, was accused by the Nigerian government of looting billions of dollars, including money taken from the central bank. The Congolese dictator Mobutu Sese Seko, who took power in a coup in 1965, laundered vast sums through real estate in Europe before he died in 1997. That property included a mansion on the French Riviera and a lavish palace complex in his hometown. Professor David Barrett said that the Trump family's business ventures also drew comparisons with political dynasties in Asia, where leaders had been accused of conflicts of interest between their political activities and their family's business empires. Mr. Trump's family business, the Trump Organization, has licensed the Trump name to properties in countries that rely on the Trump administration's support, including Saudi Arabia and Qatar. The White House has often rejected concerns over such issues, saying that Mr. Trump's children run the organization, not the president. The family of Thaksin Shinawatra, a telecom billionaire and the populist former prime minister of Thailand, is among the Asian dynasties that have been accused of abusing their proximity to power. He was jailed for having used his time in office to further enrich his family after, among other things, his wife bought a desirable plot of land from a government agency. Mr. Thaksin said the conviction was politically motivated. Najib Razak, until 2018 the Prime Minister of Malaysia, presided over the systematic bilking of billions of dollars from the state sovereign wealth fund, which he helped co-found. It helped to finance a superyacht, fine art, and hundreds of handbags found in his wife's closets. He has been convicted of abuse of power, money laundering, and breach of trust, among other charges, and sentenced to more than 20 years in prison so far. Professor David Barrett said that increasing polarization in many countries made it easier for leaders to escape accountability. In a polarized society, voters often view accusations against their chosen political leaders as a politically motivated attack rather than a legitimate source for concern, leading them to dismiss the claim's relevance. Or, even if voters believe the accusations, Professor David Barrett said, their loyalty to their parties and leaders can allow them to turn a blind eye to their missteps. As Mr. Trump said of his own deal-making in January, quote, I found out that nobody cared, end quote. Mr. Berlusconi's close friend, Fedele Confalonieri, once said something similar. Of course, Mr. Berlusconi has a conflict of interest, he told me in 2011, as Italy became increasingly polarized between Mr. Berlusconi's supporters and critics. But it is so clear and so transparent, he added, that it was hardly worth talking about. That kind of indifference has blunted the ability of traditional checks and balances to hold leaders accountable, experts said. If voters dispute the importance of accusations against their leaders, they may also eventually reject the legitimacy of the watchdogs making those accusations, according to Fernando Jimenez Sanchez, a political scientist who specializes in corruption at the University of Murcia in Spain. The stain of corruption can still be a powerful political weapon. Viktor Orban, Hungary's former prime minister, lost power in a recent election after voters turned on him, in part because of widespread corruption allegations against his government. Transparency International often put Hungary at the bottom of its annual corruption rankings for countries in the European Union. Yet for many voters in countries run by populists, Mr. Sanchez said, quote, checks and balances in general are seen as just another part of the elite politics they criticize, end quote. Since Watergate, he added, the United States has helped set the standard for international anti-corruption norms. Now, he said, Mr. Trump was setting a different standard that could have the effect of demolishing democratic guardrails and clearing the way for others' conflicts of interest. This is what is being lost, Mr. Sanchez said. And that concludes that article. Next up, as Ukraine war escalates, Witkoff and Kushner are focused on Iran. Steve Witkoff and Jared Kushner are pivotal players at a moment when the posts of U.S. ambassador to Moscow and Kyiv are both vacant. By Anton Troyanovsky. Russia's president has said he understands why the Trump administration is quote-unquote distracted by Iran. Ukraine's president has lamented that his country is not the top U.S. priority, telling reporters, quote, unfortunately, we are in this queue of these wars, end quote. In the meantime, Russia and Ukraine have escalated their attacks on each other's territory to what experts describe as one of the most dangerous moments since Russia's invasion began more than 4 years ago. At the center of the disconnect between the increasing violence in Eastern Europe and the Trump administration's seeming lack of focus on it are the president's two main negotiators for both Iran and Ukraine, the special envoy Steve Witkoff and Jared Kushner, President Trump's son-in-law.

0: This broadcast service is provided by Valley iRadio. The material being read is the copyright property of the publications being read. Access to this program is solely for persons who cannot read the original printed version due to a visual impairment or other disability. By continuing to listen, you confirm that you have such a condition.
1: The post of U.S. Ambassador to Moscow has been vacant for more than a year, and the acting ambassador to Kyiv resigned in April. Secretary of State Marco Rubio and other top diplomats have played a limited role on Ukraine, leaving Mr. Trump's two envoys as the pivotal players. To both Moscow and Kyiv, locked in a grinding war that has killed or wounded more than 2 million troops, Mr. Witkoff and Mr. Kushner are valuable contacts with direct lines to the American president. But they also represent a bottleneck without the diplomatic teams that would normally lay the groundwork for high-level talks. President Vladimir Zelensky of Ukraine gave voice to frustration with the pair in comments to CBS News on Thursday, saying that he was still waiting for them to visit Ukraine. "I understand that there are challenges in the Middle East," he said, adding, "but we need more than words." Mr. Witkoff and Mr. Kushner, who both helped broker a ceasefire in the war in Gaza last year, are real estate developers who describe themselves as dealmakers who eschew the staid traditions of diplomacy. A senior U.S. official said that approach means they juggle multiple negotiations at a time, just as they did in their business careers, and as Mr. Kushner did during Mr. Trump's first term. The official, speaking on condition of anonymity because of the sensitivity of the talks, said the two men had remained in touch with Ukrainian and Russian officials almost daily and had held in-person meetings with them that have not been reported. The official said that Mr. Kushner and Mr. Witkoff were prepared to travel to Russia and Ukraine if there was something new to discuss, but that they would not travel, quote-unquote, for a photo op. In Moscow, officials are also eager for Mr. Witkoff and Mr. Kushner to re-engage, according to two people close to the Kremlin and two former diplomats who visited Moscow last week. The Russians are, quote, desperately waiting for the return of Witkoff and Kushner, end quote, according to one of the former diplomats, Thomas Greminger, the head of a Swiss think tank who traveled to Moscow for a foreign policy conference. "There's a lot of frustration about the two. At the same time, nobody has an alternative to U.S. facilitation," Greminger added. President Vladimir V. Putin of Russia values his relationship with Mr. Witkoff in particular, the two people close to the Kremlin said. Mr. Putin sees the close friend of Mr. Trump as a critical channel for accomplishing Kremlin goals that only the United States can deliver, including an arrangement keeping Ukraine out of NATO. But Russian officials have been frustrated by the uneven nature of those visits and lack of follow-up, and have voiced a desire for a more structured diplomatic process, according to people familiar with the negotiations. "If you're going to move this process to resolution, it requires an intense diplomatic effort," said Thomas Graham, a longtime American diplomat who managed a strategic dialogue with the Kremlin during the George W. Bush administration and was also at the Moscow conference. "The U.S. is the only country in a position to lead it, if they were so inclined," he said. Mr. Witkoff has met with Mr. Putin 7 times since Mr. Trump returned to office, most recently this past January and December, when he was joined by Mr. Kushner. He has yet to visit Ukraine. Mr. Putin said on Sunday that he expected the pair back in Moscow after the end, quote-unquote, of the hot phase on the Iranian track. The diplomatic vacuum left by the United States has also been evident in Europe, where officials from across the continent have yet to resolve a debate over who among them might be the right person or group of people to talk to the Kremlin. In January and February, Mr. Witkoff and Mr. Kushner convened a series of meetings that were among the first direct in-person talks between Russia and Ukraine since the war's first weeks in 2022. Those meetings ended after Mr. Trump went to war with Iran on February 28th, a conflict that thrust Mr.

0: Kutkov and Mr. Kushner into the center of increasingly urgent efforts to negotiate an end to an unpopular war. But while U.S. attention was consumed by Iran, the Ukraine war only intensified. Ukraine honed its long-range strike capabilities, assaulting Moscow, disrupting Russian fuel supplies, and pressing a campaign to cut off the Russian annexed peninsula of Crimea in an effort to change the tide of the war. Mr. Putin rejected a taunting meeting request from Mr. Zelensky and ramped up his strikes on Ukraine. To their critics, Mr. Witkoff and Mr. Kushner have sought a peace agreement that would reward Russia for its aggression by acceding to some of Mr. Putin's demands on Ukraine and enabling business deals with Russia. That has led some to argue that their distraction in recent months has benefited Ukraine by reducing the pressure on Mr. Zelensky to accept Russia's terms. The drama of more Witkoff-Kushner trips simply won't shift the trajectory of the war, said Andrew S. Weiss, who oversees research on Russia and Eurasia at the Carnegie Endowment for International Peace. Mr. Weiss, a former State Department official, warned that the war had entered an quote-unquote escalatory spiral of increasingly aggressive Ukrainian strikes deep into Russian territory and Russia's drone and missile barrages. Ukraine was vulnerable, he said, because its air defense capabilities have been outstripped by Russia's ability to produce more missiles. The United States, he argued, needed to work closely with Ukraine, quote, to have some influence over the choices they make about targeting and tactics, end quote. But Mr. Trump has played down the stakes for the United States while insisting he wants to end the war. It has no impact on us other than we sell weapons, Mr. Trump said on the sidelines of the Group of Seven summit in France last month. We're thousands of miles away, he added. Analysts say Europe's bloodiest conflict since World War II does affect the United States and that it could still escalate into an even bigger conflagration. Mr. Zelensky has recently threatened neighboring Belarus, a close Russian ally, while Mr. Putin could choose to test Mr. Trump's resolve to defend NATO allies in Europe. The conflict is not one that waits for you to have time for it, said Samuel Charup, a political scientist at the RAND Corporation think tank. It's constantly evolving. The risks of escalation are always there, he added. And that ends that article. The next article, blistering heat expected to persist into the 4th of July. While relief could come to the Great Lakes and the far northeast over the weekend, the mid-Atlantic and southeast will stay hot. By Amy Graff and Mark Walker. A dangerous long-lasting heat wave that has brought triple-digit temperatures across much of the central and eastern United States was expected to persist Friday and through the weekend. Typical warm summer weather is not likely to return to much of the Northeast and Mid-Atlantic until Monday. Around 180 million people were under extreme heat warnings or heat advisories early on Friday, and many had already faced several days of severe warnings to avoid going outdoors in the hottest part of the day. On Thursday alone, daily temperature records were challenged or broken in city after city. In New York, Kennedy International Airport hit 102 degrees, topping the 101 mark set in 1966. Central Park reached 100, tying its record from that same year. And this was the first time the weather station at Belvedere Castle there had hit 100 since July 18, 2012. Down the eastern seaboard, Trenton, New Jersey reached 101, 1 degree over its 1901 record, while Philadelphia hit 103, tying its 1901 record. But the sweat-inducing numbers tell only part of the story. The heat snarled rail travel along the Northeast Corridor. Even the New England coast, a prime vacation destination known as much for its relatively temperate summers as its seafood, slowed under the weight of the humidity as patrons retreated indoors to the comfort of air conditioning. In Washington, officials closed the Thursday night dress rehearsal for the annual Independence Day concert on the Capitol lawn to the public because of excessive heat. The heat also put stress on power grids. contributing to scattered outages in New Jersey, New York, and Ohio for tens of thousands of utility customers on Thursday, according to the tracking website poweroutage.us. More records are expected in coming days. By Sunday, the Weather Prediction Center expects that over 100 daily high records will have been shattered at official National Weather Service stations. Key things to know about the heat wave. First, conditions are being made worse by high humidity, leading to oppressive heat index readings. This index is a measure of how hot it really feels outside. Second, temperatures dipping down only to the low 80s or high 70s are allowing for little relief, and forecasters warned of heat-related illnesses. Heat is the leading cause of weather-related deaths in the United States. Third, while tying a single heat wave to climate change requires analysis, scientists have no doubt that heat waves around the world are becoming hotter, more frequent, and longer lasting. The day-by-day forecast. Friday, quote-unquote dangerous record-breaking heat, was expected to linger on Friday across an area spread between Illinois and Maine and Georgia, the Weather Service said. Temperatures were predicted to be similar to Thursday, with afternoon highs in the mid-90s to low 100s. The heat index could reach 115 degrees. Some of the highest temperatures are expected around Philadelphia, which could hit 104. New York was poised to reach 101, and Washington 103. Saturday, the 4th of July could bring some relief, but only a little. The most significant cooling was expected across the Great Lakes and northern New England, with temperatures likely to dip into the 80s. Parts of the Northeast could cool slightly, with Philadelphia, New York City, and Boston likely to drop a few degrees from Friday's levels. But generally, everywhere from Massachusetts to the Carolinas was forecast to stay hot, with afternoon highs in the 90s to low 100s yet again. New York City was projected to reach 97 on Independence Day, and Philadelphia 101. The worst of the heat on Saturday was expected in the area around Washington, with a high of 103 expected, and southward toward Raleigh, North Carolina, where the high could hit 102. Sunday. Temperatures were expected to ease more broadly on Sunday, with scattered rain possible across much of the region. There will be a chance of rain for a lot of the southeast toward the Ohio Valley into the Great Lakes and the Mid-Atlantic, said Mark Chenard, a meteorologist with the Weather Prediction Center. The rain will help things cool down, he added. Afternoon highs in the 80s were likely across much of the Northeast and New England, but the heat will remain across the southern portion of the Mid-Atlantic and into the Southeast. Temperatures in the 90s are forecast for the area from Philadelphia to Washington, and triple-digit heat was expected across the Carolinas. The worst of it will be from Atlanta toward North Carolina, Mr. Chenard said. How to prevent heat-related illness? To stay safe in a heat wave, prevention is crucial. Drink water throughout the day and before you feel thirsty, and avoid the outdoors during the hottest part of the day, generally from late morning until late afternoon. It is important to recognize the warning signs of extreme heat exposure, and one of the earliest ones is heat edema, or swelling in your ankles, hands, and feet, said Dr. Christopher Bazzoli, an emergency medicine doctor at Cleveland Clinic. Mild early symptoms can progress into full-blown heat stroke. If you notice that type of swelling, head to the coolest place possible, ideally somewhere air-conditioned. If you have to stay outside, find some shade. Elevating your feet can also help contain the swelling. Symptoms of heat exhaustion, a moderate form of illness caused by heat, can include nausea, faintness, or dizziness, muscle cramps, and a racing heart rate. If you are experiencing any of these symptoms, get yourself to a cool place and rest and hydrate. A more severe form of heat illness is heat stroke, which can be fatal. People suffering from heat stroke can develop a high body temperature, at or above 103 degrees, and hot and red skin that is either dry or damp. Symptoms also include headache, dizziness, nausea, and a rapid heartbeat. Here's when the heat wave will snap. A return to typical warm summer weather with widespread afternoon highs in the 80s was expected from the Great Lakes into the Northeast by Monday. New York City was projected to hit 81 and Philadelphia 83 on Monday. But air conditioners may still remain cranked up in some areas, particularly across the Carolinas. It improves for most people next week, but the Southeast will stay warm and humid, but nothing record-breaking, Mr. Chouinard said. And that concludes that article. Next up, black SUVs, barricades, celebrities, you know, the usual rehearsal dinner. The event for about 100 guests at Madison Square Garden kicked off a weekend of celebration for the pop star and the athlete as celebrities arrived in town and reinforcements were delivered. By Madison Malone Kircher. Taylor Swift has spent years training her fandom to look for clues in her work, to sleuth for Easter eggs and find details hidden in plain sight. On Thursday, outside Madison Square Garden, fans had to look hard for any hint of the pop star and her fiancé, Travis Kelce, who are hosting a multi-day event at the arena around their wedding this weekend. The couple invited about 100 people to a rehearsal dinner at the Infosys Theater, a venue inside the garden, on Thursday evening, according to an internal police memo previously reported by the New York Times, with details about the gatherings. The memo is titled, quote, Taylor Swift Wedding at Madison Square Garden, end quote. Thursday's dinner was a prelude to a larger 1,000-person event on Friday. Like other brides, Swift was dealing with a dreaded, unpredictable element of wedding planning, the weather. Her wedding weekend coincides with a heat wave in New York City and temperatures of 100 degrees or more. When Taylor Swift sang, quote, keep it 100 on the land, the sea, the sky, end quote, in her song The Fate of Ophelia, she probably didn't mean it so literally. Outside the garden on Thursday evening, passersby, fans, and police officers alike were visibly dripping sweat in the oppressive heat. Some stopped to take photos of the arena and the driveway where several SUVs with blacked-out windows entered as the 6 p.m. start time approached. Elsewhere in the city, friends of Swift and Kelce were being spotted, Selena Gomez posting from her car, Lena Dunham with a window rolled down, Chiefs players at the airport, Camila Cabello and Dua Lipa leaving a recording studio. Swift's longtime collaborator, Jack Antonoff, and his sister, the designer Rachel Antonoff, were seen looking dressed up. And the actor Bradley Cooper and the model Gigi Hadid were also seen in New York City. But outside the venue, fans wishing the couple well waited at barricades with views mostly taken in a garage space. Kate Hewkson and her two roommates stood behind the barricades, clutching suitcases and mulling where to grab a drink as they waited for a delayed train. The trio, all Swifties, discussed what the singer's wedding dress might look like. I don't think she's going to do poofy, Lainey Leach, who is 23 and works in fashion, said, adding that Swift's style had varied widely over the years. Hewkson, a 23-year-old marketing assistant who lives in the East Village neighborhood of Manhattan, said that she worked nearby and that she and several colleagues had come down on other days this week to scope out the scene. She thought Swift might wear something with a corset top by the designer Vivienne Westwood, who dressed Swift during the Eras tours. A small crowd gathered on the street in front of Lifetime Fitness to try to steal a glimpse, though there wasn't much to see. A crew unloaded wrapped objects from a semi-truck, and there was a little, if only just a little, relief from the heat as the sun dipped behind the buildings. Audrey Walsh and her mother, from Connecticut, had stopped by after a day at dance camp. Every time a new wrapped object was unloaded from a semi-truck, Audrey, age 14, would exclaim, "That's Taylor Swift!" She was serious, she told her laughing mother, reminding her that Swift was known to have surreptitiously entered venues during the Eras tour by hiding in an oversized cleaning cart. Alisa Heinen and Lindsay Buongiorno said they had visited the garden already that day in hopes of seeing Swift, but had mostly seen police officers with large guns and dogs. We're planning on coming back tomorrow morning, said Bongiorno, a 25-year-old public relations assistant who lives in Byram, New Jersey. We think, realistically, Taylor's going to get here early, she added. Ryan Wang, age 25, stood nearby wearing an Eras Tour shirt, a reputation ring, and a friendship bracelet beaded with the word lover. Growing up in China and had prepared him for today's extreme weather, he said. I've been listening to So High School today, Wang, who lives in downtown Brooklyn, said, referring to a song many Swifties believe is about Kelsey. On 31st Street, people were arriving in cars and Sprinter vans with tinted windows to enter the garden through a tented entrance. Three patrons at O'Brien's, an Irish bar across the street, peered out the window trying to see who might be entering the event. The bar had a special menu. One could order the Love Story Martini or Style Sangria, nods to Swift's songs. Mike O'Brien, the bar's owner, expressed frustration about the barricades and the police presence surrounding his business and making it difficult for would-be patrons to enter, particularly on a night with a World Cup match, which would typically bring crowds for the big screen TVs. We are open, but you have to beg, borrow, and steal to try to get down the block because of the wedding, O'Brien said on the phone to a caller asking if there was still space inside to watch the match. The bar was almost entirely empty, save for a handful of journalists, police officers, and people wearing blue wristbands that appeared to be related to the Swift party. Later in the evening, a bartender announced that the bar would be closed the following day because of Swift and Kelsey's event. Cars depositing people at the garden drove into a white tent on 31st Street where curtains were closed behind each vehicle to obscure the view of who might be arriving and then reopened to let in the next vehicle. Tourists leaving Penn Station grumbled about the street closures and the crowds. The no phones rule at the events has constrained guests, but before the big day, there were some glimpses. Earlier in the week, semi-trucks and forklifts were delivering and loading in objects covered in dark plastic, some the size of a car. Small gaps revealed leaves and trees. A forklift driver had a t-shirt that read, quote-unquote, Taylor Swift Carpenters. On Thursday afternoon, a group of women carrying hard cases that appeared to be housing string instruments entered the building. A truck from a party rental company was also spotted nearby. On Wednesday, Alicia Griffith, age 51, and her daughters, Althea, age 10, and Cora, age 12, who had traveled from Piedmont, South Carolina, added a spontaneous stop at Madison Square Garden on their vacation. You read things online, and I'm like, let's go see for ourselves what's happening, Alicia said. The plans to visit New York were made without the wedding in mind, but it seemed to be kismet. They had already booked a walking tour of Taylor Swift's New York for that day about a month ago. So really, Friday has always, in our itinerary, been our Taylor Swift day, she said. And that ends that article. Next, we have Why the Twin Earthquakes in Venezuela Were So Deadly by James Glanz, Helmuth Rosales, and Marco Hernandez. Any large earthquake can be dangerous, but the residents of Caracas and Venezuelan coastal cities like La Guaira and Catia La Mar were victims of several unlucky factors. Two quakes in rapid succession, a fault that ruptured toward more populated areas, soft ground, and the shallow depth of the temblors all combined to make the June 24th disaster especially severe, even for areas that were miles away from the epicenter. Here's what made it so deadly. The doublet. First and most important, there was not one earthquake, but two, separated by just 39 seconds. Seismologists call this a doublet. The first was smaller, measuring 7.2 in magnitude. The second was much more powerful, measuring 7.5. The doublet meant that buildings had to withstand chaotic shaking for far longer than they would have in an ordinary earthquake. Almost certainly what happened was that the first earthquake triggered the second one, said David Oglesby, a professor of geophysics at the University of California, Riverside. The earthquakes left over 2,200 people dead, according to the Venezuelan government. Over 400 buildings were destroyed, and hundreds more were damaged. The direction. Seismic waves from the first quake radiated outward in all directions, but it was the waves traveling east that eventually reached a point on the San Sebastian Fault that was ready to slip. That set off the second earthquake. The rupture from that continued east, more than 100 miles toward Caracas, the capital. There were two directions this fault could have gone, said William Barnhart, a geophysicist in the Earthquake Hazards Program of the United States Geological Survey. It could have gone to the west or the east toward Caracas. They would have been lucky if it had gone the other direction, he added. The initial rupture occurred on what is known as the Bocono Fault, part of the system that produced a tremendous earthquake in the 19th century, Dr. Barnhart said. Satellite imagery shows that the second quake then traveled east along a well-known seam between two of Earth's tectonic plates, the San Sebastian Fault. We know that the fault extended as far as Caracas, said Dr. Barnhart, and that starts to explain, in part, why there's so much shaking there. The ground shift. Scientists compared satellite imagery from before and after the quake to measure how much the ground shifted. In coastal regions such as La Guaira, where the fault runs only a couple of miles offshore or directly beneath the city, the ground moved as much as 1.5 feet to the west. The San Sebastian is a strike-slip fault, meaning that the earth moves primarily horizontally along it. During the quake, regions to the north of the fault slipped east, while regions south of the fault shifted west. In areas built directly on top of the fault, the displacement is made clear by satellite analysis. For example, the northern half of Simon Bolivar International Airport was displaced to the east, with the southern half being pushed in the opposite direction. The San Sebastian fault runs along the seam between the two directions of displacement. Although cracks in the airport ground were visible in post-quake imagery, satellite analysis indicates that the fault did not reach the surface of the Earth in that region, Dr. Barnhart said. Had it done so, the contrast between the two directions of displacement would have been even starker, he said. The directivity effect. Another factor may have increased the strength of the shaking to the east of the rupture, Dr. Oldsby said. As the rupture moved east, it may have pushed up the amplitude or strength of seismic waves, piling them up like waves in front of a boat or sound ahead of a speeding motorcycle. The effect, known as directivity, probably amplified the strength of the shaking toward Caracas, though more data is needed to confirm it. Directivity very likely contributed to the strong ground motion in Caracas and the area overall. It could make the difference between a building standing with damage and completely collapsing, Dr. Oglesby said. As shallow as it gets, the depth of the quakes, or more precisely, the lack of it, may also have compounded the destruction. The quakes began only around 6 miles below ground, and so the shaking was felt especially strong on the surface. That's almost as shallow as it gets, Vitor Silva, head of risk engineering for the Global Earthquake Model Foundation, said. As with a bomb going off underground, an explosion that is shallower produces greater shaking at the surface, Dr. Silva said. There is a very short distance between areas where energy is being released and the built environment, he said. Built-up areas in the region, as in many parts of the world, also tend to sit on relatively flat ground, which is often soft, sedimentary material that can amplify seismic waves. As the second rupture moved east, it traveled about 110 miles toward populated areas like Carabaleda, La Guaira, and Caracas, sending seismic waves radiating outward along its path, explaining why the strong shaking extended so far away from the epicenter. The worst damage was seen in low-lying areas along the coast. The soft soil. Yet another process that seismologists study is how the shaking or seismic waves make their way to the surface. In the simplest terms, a solid rock surface tends to damp down the waves, and a softer sedimentary surface amplifies them. Humans tend to build on flat sedimentary areas, former lake beds, and sea bottoms that do not behave well in earthquakes. It is no different in Venezuela. The exact frequencies or wavelengths that get amplified by the sediment depend on the details, such as its thickness or exact composition. If those amplified waves match the natural swaying frequency of a nearby building, they resonate. This can cause the building to shake far more violently, leading to more damage. Earthquake engineers must account for all this when designing buildings to withstand what may rush from the ground below. In Karabalida, satellite analysis shows that at least 152 buildings were destroyed, with dozens more damaged. Most of these buildings were along the low-lying coastline, built on regions of unconsolidated soil that can amplify shaking. Several high-rise buildings in the area built along the coast collapsed. Near the Playa Grande neighborhood, at least 246 buildings were destroyed, and nearly all of them were built on top of the same soft soil. The San Sebastian Fault runs directly under this region. Other factors. Engineers say Venezuela's seismic codes are some of the best in Latin America. The question is whether they were followed. From the scale of destruction, it appeared that some and perhaps many buildings had not been built to code, though experts said a full accounting would have to wait until the search for survivors has ended. Far more study will be required to understand why and how so many buildings fell apart in Venezuela. Some collapses may have been the result of so-called soft stories, where a single floor, often the ground floor, is not as strong or well-designed as others in the same building. In other cases, columns seem to have given way throughout entire buildings, suggesting that they lacked proper reinforcements or that contractors skimped on the amount of steel. Often buildings may have folded and fallen simply because they predated Venezuela's more recent code upgrades. There are also buildings that are a total loss, walls and contents spilling onto the ground, but still stand. That allowed residents to escape. Outcomes like that would presumably be consistent with codes that prioritize human survival over structural preservation. And that ends that article. Next up, it's day one of the Supreme Leader's funeral, and the Allies descend on Iran. Foreign dignitaries from China, Russia, Pakistan, and elsewhere are set to pay respects to Ayatollah Ali Khamenei on Friday as days of ceremonies get underway. By Yegene Torbati. Iran's government began a week of events on Friday to mourn and bury its slain Supreme Leader, Ayatollah Ali Khamenei, with visits by foreign leaders to the site in Tehran where his body is lying in state. Images published by Iranian state media showed Iranian and foreign officials, militia members, and religious leaders walking to and standing before the casket of Ayatollah Khamenei, who was killed on February 28th at the outset of U.S.-Israeli strikes in Iran. Some visitors bowed solemnly, prayed, or cried. The events on Friday set the stage for an elaborate series of ceremonies, which will continue on Saturday with a public viewing of Ayatollah Khamenei's casket. After a procession in Tehran on Monday, his body will be taken to holy Shiite cities in Iraq before he is buried in his hometown, Mashhad, in Iran. The casket, draped in the Iranian flag, was topped by a black turban and a black and white checked scarf like one he often wore, which in Iran is associated with the country's Bazij militia force. The black turban signifies that he was a cleric descended from the Prophet Muhammad. Friday's ceremony took place in Tehran's Grand Masala, a large prayer complex where Ayatollah Khamenei gave many important addresses during his reign. State news reports said his casket was surrounded by those of family members who were killed along with him. By Friday morning, symbols of mourning had spread across Tehran. Giant black banners hung from overpasses and buildings, while billboards bearing Ayatollah Khamenei's portrait appeared along major roads and intersections. Some showed him alone, gazing outward in the familiar official imagery that long dominated the country's political landscape. Others paired him with his son and successor, Mojtaba Khamenei, visually linking the era of one era to the beginning of another. While Iran's government is seeking to portray Ayatollah Khomeini as a beloved and respected leader of global stature, many Iranians may view the expensive days-long funeral with discontent or anger. Over 37 years of authoritarian rule, Ayatollah Khomeini harshly repressed dissent and allowed economic mismanagement and corruption to fester in Iran. The long delays to his burial, more than 4 months after his killing, reflect the extraordinary circumstances Iran has faced this year: bombardment by the United States and Israel, with uncertainty over whether the government could ensure a secure event. The funeral comes at a particularly turbulent moment for Iran. The past 6 months have left deep fissures in the country, with protests, regional conflict, security tensions, and internet shutdowns disrupting daily life and contributing to broader uncertainty and instability. For many Iranians, the death of a leader who had dominated for decades was yet another turning point in a period defined by upheaval. A variety of foreign dignitaries were expected to pay their respects, and overall, more than 1,000 people came as part of foreign delegations to the Friday viewing, a spokesman for the funeral organizers told Iranian state media. Dmitry A. Medvedev, a former president of Russia and the deputy chairman of its Security Council, is expected to attend Friday's ceremony, the Kremlin spokesman Dmitry S. Peskov said Thursday. Russia has given support to Iran during its war with Israel and the United States, and Iran has supplied drones to Russia that it has used to attack Ukraine. China is sending a senior Chinese lawmaker, He Wei, who is a vice chairman of its top legislature. Iran is increasingly looking to China as a critical economic partner, and the country has been the primary purchaser of Iranian oil over the last several years. Leaders of Shiite communities abroad are also in attendance, including from Pakistan. During the 6 days of public ceremonies that are expected to follow, Iran's government is seeking to emphasize Ayatollah Khomeini's role as a Shiite spiritual leader with devoted followings throughout the Muslim world. Members of several Iranian-aligned militias in Iraq also attended on Friday, including Kataib Hezbollah, according to images published by Iranian state media. The group has attacked U.S. targets in Iraq in recent months. The images also showed family members of slain leaders of the Lebanese militant group Hezbollah, which is backed by Iran. Iraq's president, Nizar Ahmadi, and the country's Speaker of Parliament, Habeit al-Halbouzi, were also in attendance for the funeral ceremonies. The arrival of Iraqi officials comes at an awkward moment for Iraq's new government, as it is under increasing pressure to loosen its ties to Iran. Ayatollah Khomeini's funeral has also brought together adversaries, if not outright enemies, who are otherwise engaged in deadly conflicts in the region. The president of Iraq's Kurdistan region, Nashirvan Barzani, met with Iranian officials on Friday, according to Iranian state media. His region hosts Iran's exiled Kurdish militias, who remain in an undeclared shadow war with Iran's Islamic Revolutionary Guard Corps. There have been reports by local news outlets in recent days of clashes. From Afghanistan, one of the Taliban's most senior figures, Mullah Abdul Ghani Baradar, and its foreign minister, Amir Khan Muttaqi, were set to attend the funeral. And on Friday, Ahmad Massoud, the son of Ahmad Shah Massoud, a commander who fought the Taliban in the 1990s, could be seen paying his respects. Mr. Massoud now leads one of the main opposition groups to Taliban rule from abroad. Also scheduled to attend the funeral were Prime Minister Shahbaz Sharif of Pakistan and the country's Army Chief Field Marshal Syed Asim Munir. Their country has been embroiled in a conflict with Afghanistan that has left hundreds of dead since late February, as Pakistani officials accused the Taliban of supporting militant groups that have killed thousands of security personnel in Pakistan in recent years. Pakistan and Iran's relations have been marred by tensions in recent years, but the war with the United States and Israel, and Pakistan's role as a mediator to end the conflict, has brought their leaderships closer. The killing of Ayatollah Khomeini rattled many among Pakistan's estimated 35 million Shiites, a minority often targeted by militant violence. The city of Tehran has already begun reorganizing itself on Friday for the large public elements of the funeral in the days ahead. Officials announced traffic restrictions and heightened security measures before the procession, with police officers and security personnel visible across central Tehran. Many shops in the city center were closed, leaving the typically crowded streets unusually quiet. Roads were closed as the authorities prepared for what they said would be one of the largest public gatherings in the history of the Islamic Republic. And that ends that article. And finally today, how communities across the U.S. are ringing in America's 250th. Plans include an air show in Texas, 18,500 fireworks in Idaho, and a frog jumping contest in Missouri by Maya Spoto and Derek Bryson Taylor. The fireworks are brighter, the shows are longer, the concerts have more music. Event planners of Independence Day celebrations are stressing unity amid a politically divided nation as they expand their ambitions or double down on tradition for America's 250th anniversary. The celebrations kick off on Friday as cities across the country host a variety of festivities. Fireworks are set for Mount Rushmore in South Dakota, the National Symphony Orchestra, the Choral Arts Society of Washington, and other groups are planned to perform in front of the Capitol. And in Times Square, the famous ball is set to begin a series of drops to commemorate the anniversary. Here are some of the big events. Northeast and Mid-Atlantic. Macy's 4th of July fireworks will be visible over the Brooklyn Bridge, the Lower East River, and the Lower Hudson River in an expanded show that celebrates the event's 50th anniversary alongside the nation's 250th. The three-day Boston Harbor Fest, with its reenactors and musical performers, will culminate with the Boston Pops fireworks spectacular. In Philadelphia, Christina Aguilera, Jill Scott, Will Smith, and DJ Jazzy Jeff are on the lineup for One Philly, Unity Concert for America. On Friday, a Capitol 4th will kick off its events on the West Lawn of the Capitol with performances by the National Symphony Orchestra, the Choral Arts Society of Washington, and others. Fireworks are also expected. It will air on PBS. Joey Chestnut and Miki Sudo will defend their Mustard Belt titles during the Nathan's Famous Hot Dog Eating Contest in Coney Island, Brooklyn. Festivities begin at noon Eastern. At 1 p.m. Eastern Saturday, after a naturalization ceremony at Monticello, Thomas Jefferson's estate in Charlottesville, Virginia, and a keynote address from Governor Abigail Spanberger, there will be a ceremonial reading of the Declaration of Independence. The event will be live-streamed on Monticello's YouTube channel. At 8 p.m. Saturday, and that is East Coast time, PBS will air America Made in Virginia, 250 Years Together, from Colonial Williamsburg. The live broadcast will feature performances from the Broadway star Kelly O'Hara and the singer-songwriter Judy Collins, among others, as well as a large-scale fireworks display. Freedom 250, the Trump-backed group organizing July 4th events, will live stream a fireworks show in Washington at 10:30 p.m. Eastern. Some 850,000 fireworks shells will launch from 10 sites, including the Lincoln Memorial Reflecting Pool and the 8 barges along the Potomac River. And for the first time, the Times Square ball will drop 8 times, once for midnight in every American time zone. The celebration begins at 10 a.m. Eastern on Friday with the first ball drop for the Chamorro time zone, which covers Guam and the Northern Mariana Islands, U.S. territories. A countdown for the East Coast will begin at 11:59 p.m. on Friday and continue west through 7 a.m. on Saturday for the final ball drop for American Samoa. And there are more events across the nation. They have South and Southwest, Midwest, West, and Pacific Northwest, but we are out of time. So I'll conclude that article. Thank you so much for listening and have a wonderful holiday.
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2: Here's the forecast for the Boston and South Shore area on the Talking Information Center from the National Weather Service. For today, sunny and hot, temperatures could reach 100 degrees. Cloudy overnight, some showers possible, temperatures in the upper 70s for the 4th of July. Sunny temperatures in the mid-90s. The sun rose this morning at 5:13, setting at 8:24 this evening. Stay tuned for more heading your way next on the Talking Information Center.
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9: And coming up next on the Talking Information Center, it's the Patriot Ledger. Please stay tuned.
10: Hi, it's Linda with the Talking Information Center. It is Friday, July 3rd, 2026, the day before the big day. And thanks for spending the next 30 minutes reading the Patriot Ledger. First up on the front page, company indicted on payroll fraud charges by Peter Blandino. A Quincy roofing company and its owner have been indicted on felony fraud and larceny charges after underreporting payroll to avoid nearly $585,000 in workers' compensation insurance premiums, according to the Massachusetts Attorney General's office. Craig Galligan, 55, of Quincy, falsely reported that the Roof Kings had little or no payroll between 2021 and 2024, the Attorney General's office alleges. An investigation by the Attorney General and Insurance Fraud Bureau later identified more than $1.5 million in undisclosed payroll payments between 2018 and 2024, an AG press release says. The misrepresentation allowed Galligan and the Roof Kings to avoid just under $585,000 in workers' comp insurance premiums, according to the Attorney General's office. Galligan could not be immediately reached for comment on Tuesday, June 30th. What happens next? Indictments against Galligan and the Roof Kings were returned by a Norfolk County grand jury on June 17th. Both Galligan and the Roof Kings will be arraigned in Norfolk Superior Court in Dedham on July 17th at 2 p.m. The U.S. Department of Labor asked a judge to hold the Roof Kings in civil contempt and potentially jail Galligan for failing to comply with a 2017 settlement agreement arising from worksite hazards cited by the Occupational Safety and Health Administration between 2013 and 2016. The settlement required the Roof Kings to provide OSHA with abatement certification for 32 cited safety hazards, written notice of upcoming roofing jobs, and $72,000 in penalties in 60 monthly installments. The Roof Kings made three initial payments of $1,200 each, but then stopped paying and didn't fulfill the other terms of the agreement, according to OSHA. In October of 2019, a U.S. Court of Appeals judge ordered the company to comply with the settlement, but the Department of Labor said Roof Kings continued to violate the agreement and asked a judge to hold the company in contempt of court. In May of 2021, the U.S. Court of Appeals for the First Circuit held the Roof Kings in civil contempt and ordered the company to pay $206,000 in penalties, court filings show. The settlement stipulates that the Roof Kings pay $85,000 with that condition that if it misses a payment, it would owe the full $206,000. In 2023, OSHA again found that the Roof Kings exposed workers to life-threatening injuries, according to a press release, citing a worksite on Roach Street in Quincy, where it said roofers were exposed to 18-foot falls from a two-story roof. Also on the front page, help restore and upgrade security. Blue Hill Observatory wasn't the only building vandalized, by Jessica Trufant. The public is rallying to support Blue Hill Observatory and Science Center in Milton with donations to fix damage and upgrade security due to vandalism that happened overnight, Monday, June 29th. The observatory remains closed until Friday, July 3rd, as staff deals with the damage of several smashed windows. Located about a mile away in Canton, the Blue Hills Ski Area Lodge had seven windows and doors smashed as well. Ned Gormley, lift manager for the ski lodge, worked to clean up the glass left behind on Wednesday, July 1st. A GoFundMe has been created for the observatory in hopes of raising $15,000 to restore the damaged historic windows, install modern security cameras, and strengthen security to safeguard the observatory's historic collections. Every donation, no matter the size, will help protect an irreplaceable piece of our nation's scientific heritage and ensure this extraordinary place continues to serve researchers, students, and the public for generations to come, the fundraiser reads. The effort had raised almost $6,300 as of midday Wednesday. What is Blue Hill Observatory? Built in 1885, the Blue Hill Observatory is located on Great Blue Hill in Milton and is the oldest continuously operating weather observatory in the country. More than 10,000 visitors each year go to the observatory, which is a National Historic Landmark. According to the fundraiser, several historic windows in the History Room, which houses and protects 141 years of weather and climate records, were damaged. The Blue Hill Observatory is home to the longest continuous weather and climate record in North America. For more than 141 years, these records have helped scientists, educators, and meteorologists better understand extreme weather, climate change, and our changing world, the fundraiser reads. In summer and early fall, the observatory is usually open from 10 a.m. to 5 p.m. To plan your visit, see prices, and learn more about the observatory, the artist in residence, and more, go to bluehill.org/visit. And last up on the front page, birth and death on 4th of July. Adams and Jefferson died 200 years ago, by Kurt Graham. This is a special to the Patriot Ledger from USA Today Network. As we celebrate the 250th birthday of American independence, we also mark 200 years since the deaths of John Adams and Thomas Jefferson, who died hours apart on July 4th, 1826, the 50th anniversary of the Declaration of Independence. Even the most secular observers were struck by the uncanny timing of their simultaneous passing, a curious coincidence that many more attributed to the hand of Providence and a sobering sign for the young republic. Dubbed the Atlas of Independence and the Apostle of Liberty, respectively, Adams and Jefferson were indispensable, though not interchangeable. American independence could not have happened as it did without them both. Atlas and Apostle are appropriate monikers, as Adams carried the world of revolution on his shoulders, while Jefferson was its chief evangelist. They were close in life and even closer in death, but not necessarily in legacy. Their famous friendship, falling out, and reconciliation did not leave them on an equal historical footing. Because Adams has lived in the shadow of the early Virginia presidents, especially Washington and Jefferson, his legacy has not been imprinted on the American civic psyche in the same way. Everyone accepts that without George Washington, there is no nation. Without Jefferson, there is no Declaration. And without Madison, there is no Constitution. But few Americans have ever understood the degree to which John Adams was the foundation and catalyst for all of those contributions. It was Adams who nominated and advocated for George Washington to be Commander-in-Chief of the Continental Army. It was Adams who handed the assignment to Thomas Jefferson to draft the Declaration of Independence. And it was Adams who provided the template for American constitutionalism. His outsized contribution was famously captured by Jefferson, who referred to Adams as the colossus on the floor of Congress. Of our first four presidents, Adams alone was known as an orator, a firebrand who could captivate juries, committees, and even the entire Congress for hours at a time. Adams exuded an unmatched enthusiasm for the work of independence. In a letter to his wife Abigail, he foresaw Independence Day as a festival for future generations, marked by pomp and parade with shows, games, sports, guns, bells, bonfires, and illuminations from one end of this continent to the other. Adams indeed saw a future worth celebrating, so did Jefferson. It's just that they saw it so differently. Much of their difference revolved around their opposing views of human nature. Jefferson believed in the capacity of ordinary American farmers to render better moral judgments than the educated elites who have, quote, been led astray by artificial rules. By contrast, Adams felt Americans were just as susceptible to vice and folly as any other people, and therefore needed institutional structures to rein in popular passions. There never was a democracy yet, he maintained, that did not commit suicide. Whether we see the world through rose-colored Jeffersonian glasses in which good people create good governments, or through the realist lens of Adams in which good governments help to foster virtuous people, the fact is modern America lies at the intersection of Adams and Jefferson. We see ourselves and those who agree with us as reservoirs of virtue, but maintain a much darker view of the innate goodness of others. Ultimately, Jefferson has cast the longer shadow because of his idealistic vision. Optimism always inspires more than realism. Thus, though Adams tells us what we need to know, Jefferson tells us what we want to hear, what we most want to believe about ourselves. As they resumed their correspondence after a frosty 15 years, Adams extended his hand and his heart to his fellow founder in 1813 with these words, "You and I ought not to die before we have explained ourselves to each other. From that moment until their well-choreographed deaths in 1826, they did exactly that. Explain themselves to each other and to us. The correspondence they exchanged in their retirement years is an unrivaled record of revolutionary political thought. At once an archive of our common past and a civics roadmap to our shared future. Notably, at no point in their years of letter writing did they change one another's minds about the

0: 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The material being read is the copyright property of the publications being read. Access to this program is solely for persons who cannot read the original printed version due to a visual impairment or other disability. By continuing to listen, you confirm that you have such a condition.
1: And applies to the whole city of Brockton, an announcement from the mayor's office late Tuesday afternoon said. Rodriguez is expected to give further details at a Wednesday press conference. His office said the curfew is due to recent World Cup events. Cabo Verde is in its first appearance in the World Cup, has been the Cinderella story of the tournament. That's meant joy and celebrations in Brockton, which is the city that is home to the largest community of Cape Verdeans outside the African archipelago itself. But after the two most recent matches, violence flared. At least 9 people were shot and 1 person was stabbed. After Cape Verde held Spain to a draw in Cabo Verde's first ever World Cup match on June 15th, there were 9 arrests in Brockton, though no reports of serious violence. After Cape Verde's second match on June 21st, also ended in a tie, at least 5 people were shot and 1 stabbed amid celebrations in the street, Brockton police said. And then, on June 26th, after Cape Verde secured a spot in the World Cup round of 32, 4 more people were shot, Brockton police said. At Wednesday's press conference, the mayor will be joined by Police Chief Brenda Perez, Fire Chief Brian Nardelli, and Emergency Management Director Stephen Hook, Jr. A curfew means no one is allowed to be out on the streets after a certain time. They're rarely imposed, but recent examples include stay-at-home orders during the COVID pandemic. Cape Verde will face off against Argentina on Friday, July 3rd at Miami Stadium in the round of 32. The round of 32 is a knockout round and games can't end in ties. 1 team will move on to the round of 16 and 1 will be eliminated after Friday's game. Massachusetts leaders react to Trump birthright ruling by Maureen Grope and Margie Cullen for USA Today. The Supreme Court on June 30th rejected President Donald Trump's attempt to limit birthright citizenship in a move Massachusetts politicians applauded. Today's decision upholds a fundamental constitutional principle that has defined our nation for generations, Governor Maura Healey said in a statement. Birthright citizenship is central to who we are as a nation. It has provided certainty for families across the country and protects the rights of children born on American soil. The Supreme Court made clear today, President Trump can't rewrite the Constitution. In the 6-3 ruling, the justices said Trump cannot change the definition of birthright citizenship with the stroke of a pen. Trump's push to make that change upended how the constitutional guarantee, long considered a bedrock American principle, had historically been understood. Chief Justice John Roberts wrote the opinion. 3 of the court's other conservatives dissented. Massachusetts Attorney General Andrea Joy Campbell, one of the 22 attorneys general that sued Trump over his initial executive order, said that if it wasn't for the 14th Amendment, which has served as the basis for birthright citizenship, she could not have run to become Attorney General. For more than 150 years, the 14th Amendment has stood as a cornerstone of equal protection under the law, born out of our nation's fight to end slavery and oppression, Campbell said in a statement. Today, the Supreme Court left in place the principle that the president cannot rewrite the Constitution by executive order, and birthright citizenship remains settled law. The ruling came months after the court killed Trump's signature tariffs, another repudiation of the expansive authority Trump has claimed since returning to the White House last year. But in other immigration cases, including last week's ruling allowing Trump to end deportation protections for hundreds of thousands of immigrants, the justices backed the president's authority. Campbell and Massachusetts' 2 senators, Senators Elizabeth Warren, Democrat Massachusetts,

0: It's an Ed Markey, a Democrat from Massachusetts, emphasized that this case is not the end. Campbell called it a razor-thin victory, and Markey said that the fight is far from over. The fight to defend immigrants' rights from Trump's cruelty is not over, but today the court upheld the law, Warren said in a statement on social media. It's simple. If you're born in America, you're an American. Trump will not renew Trilateral Trade Pact by Joey Garrison. In Washington, President Donald Trump is not renewing a trilateral trade pact between the United States, Canada, and Mexico that he hailed as a colossal victory for American workers when he announced it in 2020 during his first term. Facing a July 1st deadline to declare the administration's intentions, U.S. Trade Representative Jameson Greer said he informed leaders of Canada and Mexico the United States will not extend the USMCA for an additional 16-year term. The decision, which was widely anticipated, does not end the pact immediately, but rather kicks off a decade-long annual review process for the three countries to negotiate on the treaty until the USMCA officially expires in 2036. When it was signed by Trump and leaders of Canada and Mexico in 2020, the USMCA effectively created a free trade zone for North America's three largest countries, in which certain goods were free from tariffs and other government barriers. The agreement also extended to intellectual property in the countries and digital trade. About 38% of U.S. imports from Canada fall under the USMCA, and about 50% of imports from Mexico. Senior Trump administration officials who briefed reporters on the move on the condition of anonymity said many components of the USMCA deal have been superseded by tariffs that Trump imposed on goods from Mexico and Canada over the past year in a push to boost U.S. manufacturing. Trump imposed 25% tariffs on imported automobiles from Mexico and Canada, 50% on steel and aluminum imports, and 10% on lumber. These tariffs aren't among those blocked by a Supreme Court decision in February that struck down Trump's use of presidential emergency powers to impose reciprocal tariffs on countries. Trump called it a very momentous, historic, and joyous occasion when he signed the USMCA in 2020 to replace the North American Free Trade Agreement, which he blamed repeatedly during his first campaign for depleting Americans' manufacturing sector. The USMCA is the largest, fairest, and most balanced and modern trade agreement ever achieved, Trump said at a Rose Garden signing ceremony. There's never been anything like it. Yet the USMCA did not reduce the U.S. trade deficit and therefore expand the share of goods the United States is exporting compared with importing, as Trump intended, administration officials said. Instead, the officials credited Trump's steep tariffs on imports for dropping the trade deficit by about 26% in the past year. The agreement also didn't lead to market opportunities for the United States in Canada and Mexico in dairy and other sectors, as was expected, officials said. During two rounds of USMCA trade talks with Mexico, the United States has demanded that North American-built vehicles contain 50% U.S. content, a move that would push the regional total to 82%. Greer and other Trump administration officials are set to hold a third round of USMCA discussions with Mexico on July 20th as part of a joint review between the parties. Jobs report shows hiring is below expectations by Rachel Barber for USA Today. After 3 months of solid job growth, June marked a somewhat weaker period for the U.S. labor market as employers added 57,000 jobs, well below analyst consensus expectation of 110,000. And data from previous months was revised downward, the Labor Department said July 2nd. The department adjusted its estimate of jobs added in April from 179,000 to 148,000, and its estimate for May from 172,000 to 129,000, totaling 74,000 fewer jobs than previously reported. On the other hand, the unemployment rate ticked down to 4.2% after holding steady at 4.3% for 3 months. LinkedIn's head of economics for the Americas, Corey Cantanega, said the drop reflected fewer quits and layoffs. He added that the dip strengthens the case that payroll gains seen in recent months will likely hold up. ZipRecruiter economist Nicole Bashaud said several factors contributed to the unemployment rate's relative stability despite job growth over the last 4 months. First, the unemployment rate and the number of jobs added come from different surveys, and differences in methodology make it difficult to compare their results. Second, less immigration and more retirements are contributing to a shrinking U.S. labor pool. She added that longtime unemployed workers may be so discouraged they're leaving the market entirely. Somebody who became unemployed a year ago when it was really, really hard to find a job is likely still unemployed right now, Bashaud said. Adding, employers may prefer to hire somebody who just recently left their job or who's still working another job. The number of long-term unemployed, defined as those without work for 27 weeks or more, was little changed in June at 1.9 million. It was up by 286,000 over the year. Average hourly earnings rose 0.3% over the month, mirroring their increase in May. Over the year, average hourly earnings were up 3.5% in June. That's somewhat welcome news to American workers whose paychecks are struggling to keep up with inflation. More clarity on inflation will come with the Labor Department's Consumer Price Index report for June, due July 14th. In May, consumer prices rose 4.2% from a year earlier. Dialing down on the job specifics, hiring in the professional and business services sector drove payroll gains in June, adding 36,000 jobs. The social assistance sector added 25,000 jobs in June. Healthcare, which has often led gains in recent months, added 22,000 jobs. While that represents growth, it's a lower number than its average monthly gain of 38,000 over the past year. Leisure and hospitality shed 61,000 jobs in June, reflecting weaker than usual seasonal hiring, the report said. Employment in other industries, including construction, manufacturing, and financial activities, showed little to no change. Americans, especially new graduates, may feel like there aren't any jobs available. But data doesn't necessarily back that. Job openings in May increased to 7.59 million from a revised 7.58 million in April, the Bureau of Labor Statistics said June 30th. In business, Nestle to cut artificial colors globally. Nestle plans to remove artificial food colorings from all products worldwide by the end of 2026, a senior executive told Reuters on June 30th, making it the first major food company to take such a step. And that, unfortunately, is the end of our time with Patriot Ledger. Have a wonderful, wonderful 4th of July, and I'll talk to you next week.
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0: Hi, it's Linda with the Talking Information Center. It is Friday, July 3rd, 2026, and thanks for spending the next 30 minutes with the Brockton Enterprise. And first up on the front page, Brockton braces for next World Cup game by Chris Helms. In Brockton, Mayor Moises Rodriguez announced new details about a curfew after the upcoming Friday, July 3rd, Cabo Verde World Cup match. In a press conference on the steps of City Hall Wednesday afternoon, Rodriguez said the order to stay off the streets begins at 10 p.m. and lasts through 5 a.m. on Saturday, July 4th. While we're celebrating this historical achievement, some elements in our community have taken advantage of this period to bring chaos and instability into our city, Rodriguez said, referring to violence that followed Cabo Verde's strong performances in tying Spain, Uruguay, and Saudi Arabia. As a proud Cape Verdean native, it saddens me to take these steps. Bar patrons will have to be in the establishment by 7 p.m. with no re-entry after. Last call will be at 9:30 p.m. The match between Cabo Verde and defending champion Argentina is scheduled to kick off at 6 p.m. Unless the game goes into extra time, it should be over by 8 p.m. The restrictions will not apply to package stores, Rodriguez said in a follow-up question after the news conference. Flanking Rodriguez as he spoke were Police Chief Brenda Perez, Fire Chief Brian Nardelli, and Emergency Management Director Stephen Hook. Hook confirmed that he had requested National Guard support. The Enterprise is reaching out to the governor's office to confirm that she denied the request. The curfew has several exceptions. One, cops, firefighters, and other emergency personnel are allowed to stay on the streets. Two, people traveling directly to or from their jobs. Three, people seeking emergency medical care. Four, people responding to emergencies. Five, anyone else Brockton Police specifically authorizes. Cabo Verde's big match comes on Friday, July 3rd, a day many people will be off work for the July 4th holiday. Traditionally, it has also been a time that cops are on vacation. That's sparked concern about whether there will be enough officers to enforce the curfew. Perez declined to say how many cops she plans to have on the streets Friday night. Yes, we are understaffed, the city's top cop said. However, we have, over the course of the events, asked for mutual aid and received mutual aid to include assistance from the Mass State Police, the Plymouth Sheriff's Office, and many other municipal law enforcement officers. The chief said a conservative estimate from previous nights was about 200 officers. And a continuation of this on the front page, Mayor orders curfew amid WC violence by Jansen McNair. Due to multiple shootings in Brockton amid recent World Cup celebrations, Mayor Moises Rodriguez has announced a temporary curfew this Friday, July 3rd, following Cape Verde's round of 32 World Cup matchup against Argentina. The purpose of this curfew is to protect public safety, reduce criminal activity associated with post-game celebrations, and enable fire and emergency personnel to effectively maintain order and respond to emergencies, Mayor Rodriguez said at a press conference. 10 victims were injured over two nights of violence tied to large-scale World Cup celebrations in Brockton on June 21st and June 26th. At least half were identified as city residents, police said. Recent World Cup celebrations have resulted in incidents of reckless driving, illegal street gatherings, vandalism assaults, fireworks violations, disorderly conduct, and other criminal activities that have endangered the public safety and strained emergency response sources, Mayor Rodriguez said. The curfew is set to begin at 10 p.m., 4 hours after game time. Several other restrictions are set to take place ahead of the curfew time. Mayor Rodriguez said the curfew will be in effect from 10 p.m. on July 3rd until 5 a.m. on July 4th, unless modified or terminated by further proclamation. Mayor Rodriguez said the curfew was being enacted under the authority given to him under Massachusetts General Law, Chapter 40, Section 37A. This provision states that a mayor can establish a curfew when a civil disorder poses a danger to the community. The mayor of any city other than a city having a Plan D or Plan E form of charter, the city manager of a city having a Plan D or Plan E charter, and the selectman of a town hereinafter called the city or town official may, if satisfied that a riot or other form of civil disorder is occurring or there is a danger that it may occur, and that a curfew is necessary for the public safety in such city or town, impose a curfew in all or part or parts of such city or town, the law states. Such curfew shall be imposed by a formal proclamation of the existence or threat of riot or other form of civil disturbance in the city or town and the need of a curfew to protect the public safety. The curfew will have impacts on bars, the mayor said, as last calls will be pushed up in accordance with the curfew, and establishments will close for entry and re-entry a few hours before it takes effect. No patron shall be permitted re-entry or entry into any licensed alcohol beverage drinking establishment after 7 p.m., Mayor Rodriguez said at the press conference. Furthermore, last call for sale, service, and delivery of all alcoholic beverages in all such establishments shall strictly occur no later than 9:30 p.m. Massachusetts general law states that knowingly disobeying a curfew comes with a maximum prison sentence of 6 months and a fine of up to $500. And last up on the front page, a look at the five Declaration of Independence signers from Massachusetts by Catherine Messier. The 4th of July is almost here, and this year the holiday will commemorate 250 years since the founding of the United States. As the birthplace of the American Revolution, Massachusetts produced many key revolutionary figures who helped form the nation, multiple of whom even signed the Declaration of Independence. The Declaration was adopted by Continental Congress 250 years ago on July 4th, 1776, a move which formally announced the separation of the American colonies from British rule. 2 months later, on August 2nd, 1776, the delegates of Congress signed the Declaration, including five patriots from Massachusetts. Here's what to know about the five Declaration of Independence signers from Massachusetts, as well as how to visit their gravesites. John Adams, most well known as the second president of the United States. John Adams was a vital Massachusetts patriot, originally born in Braintree, in October of 1735. He entered Harvard University at age 16, and after graduating and teaching, returned for his law degree, according to the National Constitution Center. Adams was admitted to the bar in 1759, and later became one of the most prominent lawyers in Boston, says the American Battlefield Trust. Adams put his background in political philosophy to use by publishing several articles justifying colonial opposition to the Stamp Act under a pen name in the 1760s. He rose to political spotlight in 1770 after defending six British soldiers and a commanding officer involved in the Boston Massacre, which earned him respect among his peers for his commitment to a fair justice system. In 1774, he was elected as a Massachusetts delegate to the First Continental Congress and later returned for the second. Adams made many significant contributions during his time in Congress, including nominating George Washington to lead of the Continental Army and insisting Thomas Jefferson draft the Declaration of Independence. In 1779, Adams was a key player in drafting the Massachusetts State Constitution, which later served as a model for the National Constitution. He was elected as the first vice president under President George Washington in 1788 and then president in 1796, serving one term before losing to Thomas Jefferson in 1800. On his deathbed, on July 4th, 1826, Adams's famous last words were, "Thomas Jefferson survives." He was unaware that Jefferson had died just a few hours earlier. John Adams is buried in the Adams family crypt under the United First Parish Church in Quincy. The church offers free tours of the grounds and crypt from April through November, with donations suggested. Samuel Adams was born in Boston in September of 1722, attending Harvard University, just like his cousin, John Adams. In 1747, he joined the Popular Party, or a group dedicated to serving as a watchdog against parliamentary infringements on their liberties, according to the National Constitution Center. Adams truly threw himself into politics after his wife Elizabeth died in 1757 and became a leading figure in Boston resistance. In fact, it was Sam Adams who first proposed the famous notion of no taxation without representation. Samuel Adams was elected to the Massachusetts General Court, or House of Representatives, in 1765 and was made clerk in 1766. He published over 20 articles under a pen name between 1768 and 69. In 1770, he organized a funeral for the colonists who died during the Boston Massacre. In 1775, Adams was chosen as a delegate to the Second Continental Congress, where he remained until 1781 to help draft the Articles of Confederation, the country's first constitution. After returning to Massachusetts, he served as president of the Massachusetts Senate and as a lieutenant and as lieutenant governor under Governor John Hancock, taking over as governor for 3 years after Hancock died. Adams himself passed at the age of 81 on October 2nd of 1803, and he's buried in Boston's Granary Burying Ground. Located at 95 Tremont Street, the graveyard is free and open to the public from 9 to 5 p.m. daily. It's a stop on Boston's official Freedom Trail tours, offered daily. Sam Adams is also commemorated with a statue in front of Boston's Quincy Market. John Hancock. John Hancock, the owner of the biggest signature on the Declaration of Independence, is originally from Braintree. After attending Boston Latin School and Harvard University, Hancock was taken into the merchant business by his uncle, who raised him from the age of 7 after Hancock's father died. When Hancock's uncle died in 1764, he left his nephew his business and estate, making John Hancock one of the wealthiest men in colonial America, writes the National Constitution Center. Hancock stepped into politics soon after and rose to prominence largely due to the influence of Sam Adams, who supported Hancock joining the Massachusetts House of Representatives in 1766, according to the American Battlefield Trust. In 1774, Hancock was elected president of the Massachusetts Provincial Congress, described by the National Constitution Center as a revolutionary body formed in response to rural governor Thomas Gage's refusal to convene the Massachusetts legislature. The same year, Hancock was chosen as a delegate to the Second Continental Congress, and in 1775, the Congress made him their president, later making him the first member to sign the Declaration of Independence. John Hancock requested a leave of absence from Congress in 1777, after which he focused on state politics. He was elected the first governor of Massachusetts in 1780 and was reelected each year through 1785. Although Hancock was alive for the Constitutional Convention in 1787, he did not attend, as he did not support shifting power away from state governments, though he later gave a speech favoring ratification at the Massachusetts State Convention. Hancock passed away at just 56 on October 8th of 1793, following years of declining health. After a lavish funeral hosted by his longtime friend, Sam Adams, Hancock was laid to rest at the Granary Burying Ground. The graveyard can be visited for free or on an official Freedom Trail tour. Robert Treat Paine. According to the National Constitution Center, Robert Treat Paine was born in Boston in 1731. Like many of his contemporaries, Paine attended Boston Latin School before entering Harvard at just 14 years old. After being admitted to the bar in 1757, he set up practice in Taunton, where he became involved in local politics. Paine's reputation grew after prosecuting the British soldiers involved in the Boston Massacre, a case which he lost to defendant John Adams. Paine took a seat in Massachusetts General Court in 1773, joined the Massachusetts Provincial Congress in 1774, and was sent to the Second Continental Congress, where he signed the Olive Branch Petition. Although Paine originally hoped separation from Britain would not be necessary, he voted for independence after England rejected the petition for peace. After signing the Declaration of Independence, Paine returned to Massachusetts, where he became Speaker of the state's House of Representatives and a member of the State Constitution Committee. He served as Massachusetts Attorney General from 1777 to 90 and a Justice of the State Supreme Court from 1790 to 1804 until his death in May of 1804. Like Hancock and Sam Adams, Robert Treat Paine is buried at Granary Burying Ground, which can be visited from 9 to 5 p.m. at 95 Tremont Street in Boston. And lastly, Elbridge Gerry, best known as the father of gerrymandering, Patriot Elbridge Gerry was born in Marblehead in July of 1744. Joining his family's merchant business after gaining bachelor's and master's degree from Harvard University. Under the mentorship of Samuel Adams, Gerry entered politics in 1722, becoming a member of the Massachusetts legislature. Although he was unable to attend the First Continental Congress due to the death of his father, Gerry represented Massachusetts at the Second Continental Congress, where he urged others to sign the Declaration of Independence. Gerry had a leading role during the Revolutionary War when he used European business connections to acquire military supplies, says the National Constitution Center. Under the mentorship of Samuel Adams, Gerry entered politics in 1722, becoming a member of the Massachusetts legislature. Although he was unable to attend the First Continental Congress due to the death of his father, Gary represented Massachusetts at the Second Continental Congress, where he urged others to sign the Declaration of Independence. Gary had a leading role during the Revolutionary War when he used European business connections to acquire military supplies, says the National Constitution Center. Stubborn in his beliefs, Gary left Congress over a disagreement in 1780 before returning to 1783. He attended the Constitutional Convention in Philadelphia in 1787, where he was one of three people to refuse to sign the Constitution due to the lack of a Bill of Rights. Gary was elected to serve in the first House of Representatives in 1789 and later served in John Adams's cabinet as governor of Massachusetts and as James Madison's vice president. On November 23, 1814, Gary suddenly died of a heart attack while serving as vice president. He's buried in the Congressional Cemetery on Capitol Hill in Washington, D.C. The cemetery offers free self-guided tours from 7 a.m. to 7 p.m. daily. Police. 75 arrested during Brockton World Cup chaos, by Amelia Stern. 11 people were injured during two nights of violence tied to large-scale World Cup celebrations in Brockton, with another stabbing reported on June 21st, police said. On Sunday, June 21st, as hundreds took to the streets to celebrate Cape Verde's historic World Cup tie against Uruguay, a total of six people were reportedly injured in at least four separate violent incidents, including three shootings and stabbing, according to police. The victims were all Brockton residents and included three men, two 19-year-olds, and a 29-year-old, all of whom suffered from gunshot wounds, as well as a 36-year-old man who was stabbed, police said. Two 16-year-olds, a boy and a girl, were also shot that night, according to police. On Wednesday, July 1st, police confirmed another stabbing had been reported taking place on June 21st. Less than a week later, on June 26th, Cape Verde World Cup fans again streamed out into the streets to celebrate the team holding Saudi Arabia to a draw and securing a spot in the round of 32. At around 10:40 p.m., another four people were shot. According to police, the victims included a 23-year-old man, a 41-year-old woman, and 19- and 20-year-olds whose genders remain unknown. Police did not release additional information about where the four victims were from. The condition of the 11 victims is unclear, but police have not publicly reported any fatalities. In other news, Nestle to cut artificial colors globally. For Reuters. In Vivi, Switzerland, Nestle plans to remove artificial food colorings from all products worldwide by the end of 2026, a senior executive told Reuters on June 30th, making it the first major food company to take such a step. The previously unreported target comes as food companies face mounting pressure to offer healthier products amid the rapid rise of GLP-1 weight loss drugs and growing consumer scrutiny of food ingredients. It extends Nestle's efforts beyond the United States, where it has already eliminated artificial colorings from its portfolio. By the end of the year, we'll have the global Nestle portfolio free of artificial colors, Stefan Palzer, Nestle's technology chief, said at the firm's Swiss headquarters in Vevey. Food manufacturers and retailers have increasingly moved to strip out ingredients such as FD&C, synthetic dyes, and sweeteners from their products. Meta bid to dismiss state's case rejected. Platform accused of concealing risks to kids, by Jonathan Stempel for Reuters. A federal judge rejected Meta Platform's bid to dismiss a lawsuit by 29 U.S. state attorneys general accusing it of designing Facebook and Instagram to addict children and knowingly concealing the harm from the public. In a decision late June 29th, U.S. District Judge Yvonne Gonzalez-Rogers in Oakland, California, denied Meta's motion to dismiss claims based on deception, unfair practices, and violations of the Federal Children's Online Privacy Protection Act. The judge also said Meta did not comply with that law's notice and parental consent requirements and granted summary judgment to the states on that issue. Meta said in a statement, quote, "We strongly disagree with these allegations and are confident the evidence will show our longstanding commitment to supporting young people." Gonzalez-Rogers also oversees related multi-district litigation by more than 2,600 individuals, school districts, and local governments over whether social media platforms such as Facebook, Instagram, Google, and YouTube, Snapchat, and TikTok addict children. The state said research has shown that children's use of Facebook and Instagram could lead to depression, anxiety, insomnia, interference with education and daily life, and self-harm, including suicide. Meta countered that the attorneys general had no evidence it misled consumers about its platform's alleged addictiveness, including in congressional testimony by CEO Mark Zuckerberg. The Menlo Park, California-based company said this was because, quote, "social media addiction is not an established psychiatric condition, and therefore statements that its platforms are not addictive could not be false." Meta also said it didn't violate the children's online privacy law because it directed Facebook and Instagram to a general audience, not just children under 13. In a 38-page decision, Gonzalez-Rogers found material factual disputes over whether Meta's social media platforms are addictive, whether Meta falsely denied it designed them that way, and whether it partially directed the platforms at children. The AGs present a reasonable interpretation of Meta's statements that Facebook and Instagram are not designed in ways that cause teens to compulsively use the platforms to their detriment, she wrote. To the extent plaintiff's evidence shows that the platforms are in fact designed to do just that, a jury could reasonably find the statements were untrue to a reasonable person. A trial over California, Colorado, Kentucky, and New Jersey's claims against Meta is scheduled for August 18th, court records show. Jet ski victim identified as 25-year-old Brockton woman. A Brockton woman whose body was recovered from a Lakeville pond after a fatal jet ski accident Tuesday has been identified. Plymouth County District Attorney Timothy J. Cruz's office said in a statement. Freetown Police received a 911 call just after 5:45 p.m. on Tuesday, June 30th, from a Long Pond boater who reportedly saw a jet ski with two female riders tip over, the statement said. The caller said one of the riders did not resurface from the water. Massachusetts State Police, Lakeville Police, Freetown Police, and the Environmental Police responded to the scene and could not locate the victim. At approximately 12:40 a.m. Wednesday, the body of the victim was located roughly 125 yards from the shore in 5 feet of water. She was identified as Daisha Murphy, 25, of Brockton. She was not wearing a life jacket at the time of the incident, the DA's office said. And unfortunately, our time is up with the Brockton Enterprise, but I wish you a wonderful 4th of July holiday and stay cool.
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7: Here's the forecast for the Boston and South Shore area on the Talking Information Center from the National Weather Service. For today, sunny and hot, temperatures could reach 100 degrees. Cloudy overnight, some showers possible, temperatures in the upper 70s for the 4th of July. Sunny temperatures in the mid-90s. The sun rose this morning at 5:13, setting at 8:24 this evening. Stay tuned for more heading your way next on the Talking Information Center.
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9: And coming up next on the Talking Information Center, it's today's reading of the Taunton Daily Gazette. Please stay tuned. Hi, my name is Billy, and today I'll be reading you the Taunton Daily Gazette for the Talking Information Center. This reading of the Taunton Daily Gazette comes from Friday, July 3rd, 2026. And over to our first article, The Meaning of Revolution. Founders show ability to disagree, still work for common cause. This was written by Marianne Holdscomb. Like Americans today, the people living in the United States in 1826 were preparing to celebrate a milestone for their country. July 4th of that year marked the 50th anniversary of the Declaration of Independence. As what was known as the Jubilee of American Independence approached, Americans realized that the founding generation was dying off. They wanted to take advantage of the founders' insight while they still could. This meant soliciting memories and advice from the signers of the Declaration, only three of whom were still alive. Thomas Jefferson and John Adams were the men most closely associated with the independence movement, yet they both lay dying and both declined invitations to attend the festivities planned for July 4th. But they were able to answer letters from younger men interested in their perspective on the Revolution and subsequent history they had helped shape. As an Adams scholar and someone interested in how he is remembered, I have studied with interest in his response to the questions posed to him. He also wrote a good deal about the Revolution to his friend and one-time rival, Jefferson. These two men, who had worked well together during the American Revolution, could not have been more different. Both had thought long and hard about what the American Revolution meant to them. They did not always agree. If Americans today are looking for a unified vision of their country in their own 250th celebrations, they will not find it with Adams or Jefferson. Rival friends. After the Revolutionary War, Adams and Jefferson became political rivals. They disagreed about how powerful the federal government should be and on foreign policy at a time when England and France, once again at war, were presenting challenges to the new country. Jefferson founded the Democratic Republican Party to counter the influence of Alexander Hamilton's Federalist Party. While Adams never formally aligned with the Federalist, he agreed with many of their policies, especially on foreign policy. As a result, the friendship between Adams and Jefferson unraveled. For years, they did not speak or correspond until a mutual friend, Benjamin Rush, encouraged their reconciliation. On New Year's Day of 1812, Adams was the first to reach out. He used the excuse of sending to Jefferson a pamphlet written by his son, John Quincy, saying that it was from a one who was honored in his youth with some of your attention and much of your kindness. Adams continued in casual language to tell Jefferson about the family and wished him a happy new year. Jefferson responded warmly, telling Adams, "A letter from you calls up recollections very dear to my mind." From that time on, the two wrote to each other on a regular basis, discussing every topic imaginable, from agriculture to religion. Yet it was clear that their past rift was on Adams' mind when he wrote, "You and I ought not to die before we have explained ourselves to each other." In the process, they revisited the days when they worked together to form a new nation. As they reflected on the meaning of the United States' birth, they agreed that writing a history of the American Revolution was next to impossible. Adams wrote to Jefferson, "Who shall write the history of the American Revolution? Who can write it? Who will ever be able to write it?" The problem, as Adams saw it, was that so much was done in secret. Nobody recorded the debates and speeches of the Continental Congress, the governing body during the Revolution. Therefore, how could a true history ever exist? Jefferson agreed. After restating Adams' question about who could write a true history, Jefferson's response was, "Nobody, except merely its external facts." On this, they could agree. On some of the specifics, they did not. Fundamental difference. In old age, Adams remembered vividly how he convinced Jefferson to write the Declaration of Independence. One historian has argued that Adams' memory seems a bit too clear and suggested that he was working to elevate himself in the process of telling the story by claiming that he alone persuaded a reluctant Jefferson to take on the task. However, scholars still accept Adams' version of this event. Jefferson remembered the incident differently, stating that he was urged by the entire committee charged with producing the Declaration, not just Adams, to take on the task, that he was happy to comply. More important than the details was the ultimate interpretation by these two men of what they had accomplished 50 years before. What their letters written after the Jubilee Committee's invitation reveal is a fundamental difference in their attitudes about the human spirit. Adams wrote that he appreciated the invitation but was sorry to decline. He called the birth of the United States a memorable epoch in the annals of the human race. Yet he also demonstrated his realistic view of human beings when he wrote that the independence movement would form the brightest or the blackest page, according to the use or abuse of those political institutions by which they shall be shaped by the human mind. Adams understood that the people interpret history according to their own circumstances. He was a realist who could not bring himself to accept the fundamentally optimistic view that humanity was always moving towards liberty. Jefferson, on the other hand, was hopeful about the Revolution's impact on the world. He believed that the Declaration would be the signal of arousing men to burst their chains. The entire letter to the Jubilee Committee offered an optimistic view of the future in which the human race was always progressing towards freedom. When Adams and Jefferson died on July 4, 1826, their lives took on new meaning. In eulogizing them, House member Daniel Webster told the American public, "They are no more. They are dead. But how little is there of the great and good which can die? To their country they yet live, and live forever." Now, 200 years later, Americans still look to these founding fathers for inspiration. However, what Adams and Jefferson demonstrate is not unity. Instead, they exemplify the capacity for people to disagree, yet work for a common cause. Marianne Holscomb is affiliated with the Adams Memorial Foundation. She is an Adams Memorial Foundation scholar but receives no compensation for them. Kennesaw State University provides funding as a member of the Conversation U.S. The Conversation is an independent and nonprofit source of news, analysis, and commentary from academic experts. The Conversation is wholly responsible for this content. And over to our next article. Nursing home debate, Taunton Eye's lease option. This was written by Daniel Schemmer. If something is going to go into the former Taunton nursing home building, what criteria and safeguards will be in place before any approval from the city council? So far, the council has agreed that anything that goes into the former nursing home will be for lease only, as the property will not be for sale, and no new development can occur on the rest of the land, meaning project ideas will be restricted to inside the existing building. The council voted in May to work with the administration of Mayor Shauna O'Connell on soliciting detailed ideas from the public for what could go into the centuries-old, unused, but salvageable building located at 350 Norton Ave. Here's what else we know about the council's deliberation on the former nursing home site. What is a request for information? The soliciting for ideas from the public will be done through a request for information, or RFI. City Councilor Philip Duarte said at the June 23rd Council Committee on Public Property meeting that a submission to an RFI is basically a letter of interest that provides some baseline of detail. Taunton's Chief Financial Officer, Patrick Dello Russo, told city councilors an RFI is the beginning of conversations, as it will tell them what options exist. For lease, not for sale. Dello Russo said the RFI will be for leasing the site, not selling it. We want to retain the rights to the property, he said. Councilor Scott Martin said, a lease protects everyone and softens the blow for both the neighbors of the site as well as the city, as it gives the option the city can take the property back, such as for erecting a new school building down the line. No new development. All ideas for the site must use the existing footprint of the nursing home building. Any new development or expansion of the present building will be turned down. I don't want to see any new development on that land, said Councillor Deborah Botelho, echoing the sentiments of the rest of council. No category off the table. Members of the Public Property Committee were in favor of generalizing the language and broadening the scope of the RFI. Dello Russo, on the other hand, reminded the council that broadening the scope could yield an exorbitant number of submittals, but council president and chair of the Public Property Committee, Barry Sanders, said the RFI's broadening will give us realistic options by also telling council what aren't options. He said if no one puts forth any plausible suggestions for things like a homeless shelter or indoor recreational facilities, then those aren't options. Outcry from neighbors. A contentious public hearing in January 2025 had both abutting neighbors and advocates for open space express opposition to any development of the nursing home property, including housing that went against the rural residential character and recreational use of the area. Both Taunton West Little League and Taunton Girls Softball League play games next door to the building. The council was supposed to have voted on declaring the property surplus, which would have initiated a bidding process to bring in proposals for reuse. Council instead reacted by seeking estimates for demolishing

0: 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The material being read is the copyright property of the publications being read. Access to this program is solely for persons who cannot read the original printed version due to a visual impairment or other disability. By continuing to listen, you confirm that you have such a condition.
1: Edward Carrera and John McCall recommended discussions with the property's neighbors take place before the RFI is released. My concern is neighbors spinning their wheels over these proposals, he said Carrera. But Sanders recalled hearing much speculation, pie-in-the-sky ideas, and worries expressed by neighbors at various community meetings leading up to the January 25th public hearing, he said. He's trying to avoid that again. I believe this committee can narrow down the conversation with the RFI, he said. Councillor Philip Duarte agreed with Sanders, saying it's the council's job to make these kinds of decisions where there isn't unanimity in the community. That's what we are elected to do. What's next? No votes were taken by the Committee on Public Property. The committee requested to Dello Russo a final draft for review for July 28th. A vote whether to release the RFI to the public is expected to take place then. And over to our next article. Long Pond jet ski victim identified as 25-year-old Brockton woman. This was written by Jensen McNair and Amelia Stern. A Brockton woman whose body was recovered from a Lakeville pond after a fatal jet ski accident Tuesday has been identified. Plymouth County District Attorney Timothy J. Cruz's office said in a statement. Freetown police received a 911 call just after 5:45 p.m. on Tuesday, June 30th, from a Long Pond boater who reportedly saw a jet ski with two female riders tip over, the statement said. The caller said one of the riders did not surface from the water. Massachusetts State Police, Lakeville Police, Freetown Police, and the Environmental Police responded to the scene and could not locate the victim. At approximately 12:40 a.m. Wednesday, the body of the victim was located roughly 125 yards from shore in 5 feet of water, officials said. The woman was identified as Daisha Murphy, 25, of Brockton. Murphy was not wearing a life jacket at the time of the incident, the DA office said. The Massachusetts State Police Air Wing, the Southeastern Massachusetts Law Enforcement Council, or SEMLEC, dive team, the Plymouth County dive team, and the Massachusetts Environmental Police assisted on the scene. The incident is under investigation by Lakeville Police, the Massachusetts Environmental Police, and the state police detectives assigned to the Plymouth County District's Attorney's Office, this statement said. And over to our next article, Taunton Intersection to Become a Four-Way Stop. This was written by Beth McDermott. The intersection of Seacal and Kingsman Street in Taunton will be converted to a four-way stop in July 2026. The change is aimed at improving safety for drivers, pedestrians, and cyclists, according to a community announcement. The city is giving residents advance notice to help with the transition, according to the announcement. The change is part of Taunton's ongoing effort to enhance street safety. The story was created with the assistance of AI. Journalists were involved in every step of the information gathering, review, editing, and publishing process. Learn more at usatoday.com/ethical conduct. And over to our next article. Nestle to cut artificial colors globally. Company targets health shift in product strategy. This was written by Richa Naidu. Vivay, Switzerland. Nestle plans to

remove artificial food coloring from all products worldwide by the end of 2026, a senior executive told Reuters on June 30th, making it the first major food company to take such a step. The previously unreported target comes as food companies face mounting pressure to offer healthier products amid the rapid rise of GLP-1 weight loss drugs and growing consumer scrutiny of food ingredients. It extends Nestlé's food efforts beyond the United States, where it has already eliminated artificial colorings from its portfolio. By the end of the year, we will have the global Nestlé portfolio free of artificial colors, Stefan Pauser, Nestlé's technology chief, said at the firm's Swiss headquarters in Vevey. Food manufacturers and retailers have increasingly moved to strip out ingredients such as FD&C synthetic dyes and sweeteners from their products, amid investor concerns that packaged food companies could lose out as consumers shift towards healthier diets. Nestlé has increasingly focused on products aimed at weight-conscious consumers and those concerned about processed foods. It was not a slam dunk, Pauser said, of the decision, adding that Nestlé had spent years investing in the transition. We had a lot to do of R&D work because you have to screen all the natural solutions, then you have to test those natural solutions during production and then also test their shelf life. We did it because consumers don't appreciate artificial ingredients. They want simpler recipes. U.S. Health and Human Services Secretary Robert F. Kennedy Jr. and the Food and Drug Administration said in 2025 that the agency aims to remove ingredients, including artificial food colorings. And over to our next article, Meta bid to dismiss state's case rejected, platform accused of concealing risks to kids. This was written by Jonathan Stempel. A federal judge rejected Meta's platform bids to dismiss a lawsuit by 29 U.S. state attorneys general accusing it of designing Facebook and Instagram to addict children and knowingly conceal the harm from public. In a decision late June 29th, U.S. District Judge Yvonne Gonzalez-Rogers in Oakland, California, denied Meta's motion to dismiss claims based on deception, unfair practices, and violations of the Federal Children's Online Privacy Protection Act. The judge also said Meta did not comply with the law's notice and parental consent requirements and granted summary judgment to the states on that issue. Meta said in a statement, "We strongly disagree with these allegations and are confident the evidence will show our long-standing commitment to supporting young people." Gonzalez-Rogers also oversees related multi-district litigation by more than 2,600 individuals, school districts, and local governments over whether social media platforms such as Facebook, Instagram, Google, and YouTube, Snapchat, and TikTok addict children. Meta downplays harms. The state said research has shown that children's use of Facebook and Instagram could lead to depression, anxiety, insomnia, interference with education and daily life, and self-harm, including suicide. Meta countered that the attorney generals have no evidence it misled consumers about its platform's alleged addictiveness, including in congressional testimony by CEO Mark Zuckerberg. The Menlo Park, California-based company said this was because social media addiction is not an established psychiatric condition, and therefore statements that its platforms are not addictive could not be false. Meta also said it didn't violate the children's online privacy law because it directed Facebook and Instagram to a general audience, not just children under the age of 13. Judge finds factual disputes.
In a 38-page decision, Gonzalez-Rogers found material factual disputes over whether Meta's social media platforms are addictive, whether Meta falsely denied it designed them that way, and whether it partially directed the platforms at children. The AGs present a reasonable interpretation of Meta's statements that Facebook and Instagram are not designed in ways that cause teens to compulsively use the platform to their detriment, she wrote. To that extent, plaintiff's evidence shows that the platforms are, in fact, designed to do just that. A jury could reasonably find the statements were untrue to an unreasonable person. A trial over California, Colorado, Kentucky, and New Jersey claims against Meta is scheduled for August 18th, court records show. And over to our next article. Borderlands State Park and Easton participating in Passport Challenge. This was written by Beth McDermott. Residents and visitors are invited to explore Massachusetts parks through a free statewide scavenger hunt, according to a community announcement. The Massachusetts Department of Conservation and Recreation announced the return of its Park Passport Challenge, which runs through November 1st. Participants can collect stamps from 12 featured DCR properties while discovering some of the unique places that make up the state park system, according to a community announcement. Those who collect a stamp from at least one park will be entered to win prizes. The Passport Challenge is free and open to all members of the public to get started. Participants can pick up an official park passport from any of the 12 participating DCR properties that have a visitor center or by printing one from the DCR's website at www.mass.gov/doc/park-passport-challenge. Once a park passport has been obtained, participants can begin collecting Park Passport Challenge stamps, which are unique to each location and kept in locked yellow boxes at each of the 12 properties. Stamp boxes are not hidden and are placed in locations that are accessible for participants of varying ages and abilities. The park passports, as well as all written materials associated with the challenge, are available in the 6 most common spoken languages in Massachusetts. And the article continues, but that's all the time I have for today. My name is Billy, and I've been reading you the Taunton Daily Gazette for the Talking Information Center. Have a wonderful day, and thank you for listening. You are just listening to today's reading of the Taunton Daily Gazette on the Talking Information Center. Please stay tuned for more programming, and thank you for listening.

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9: Hi, this is Jen. It's Friday, July 3rd, and I'm reading today's edition of the Attleboro Sun Chronicle. A record breaker. Life-threatening heat overtakes nation from Midwest to Northeast. A prolonged stretch of dangerous heat and humidity is gripping the Northeast, with temperatures nearing 100 degrees and heat index values even higher. Temperatures climbed to around 100 degrees in the area Thursday, but felt more than 10 degrees hotter because of the humidity, meteorologists said. The Attleboro Water Department recorded a high of 99 degrees at 1:30 p.m. with a heat index of 116. The record for the date is 97 degrees, set in 2002. The National Weather Service in Norton recorded highs of 97 in Norton, 98 in Taunton, 99 in Providence, and 100 in Boston. Providence broke its previous record of 97 degrees set in 1964, while Boston surpassed its record of 98 set in 1963. Forecasters expect similar temperatures and heat index value, the feels like temperature, Friday, prompting communities to reopen cooling centers and sending many residents to pools, beaches, and air-conditioned spaces. Temperatures are expected to be in the mid-80s Friday night for Attleboro's fireworks display. Friday is looking pretty warm. Then we cool a little bit Saturday, but it will still be plenty hot for most people, NWS meteorologist Matthew Belk said. Highs Saturday are expected to reach the upper 90s with heat index values again topping 100 degrees. While single-day heat index values above 100 are not unheard of, consecutive days above 100 are less common, weather experts said. It's not that it never happened before, but consecutive days is where it becomes more rare, Belk said. The first day. Wednesday, the first day of July, brought highs in the mid-90s that felt above 100 and marked the start of what forecasters expect will be a rare five-day heat wave defined as at least three consecutive days of 90-degree temperatures or higher. The hot spell is forecast to continue through the 4th of July weekend with additional records possible. The National Weather Service in Norton issued an extreme heat warning through 8 p.m. Saturday for Bristol County and all of southern New England except Cape Cod and the islands. Dangerously hot conditions with heat index values of 98 to 115 degrees expected, the Weather Service said. Heat-related illnesses increase significantly during extreme heat and high humidity events. This is a prolonged and dangerous heat wave with little relief at night. Overnight lows are expected to remain in the mid-70s through Sunday night. The Massachusetts Department of Environmental Protection issued an air quality alert for Wednesday and Thursday, which is expected to continue Friday because of elevated ozone levels that are unhealthy for sensitive groups, including older adults, children, and people with respiratory conditions. Friday's high is forecast to reach 101 degrees with a heat index near 110. Saturday's high is expected to hit 97 with a heat index around 102. Sunday should reach about 90 degrees with possible late-day thunderstorms, marking what forecasters anticipate will be the final day of the heat wave. Highs Monday are expected to return to the low 80s with a chance of showers. The region nearly experienced a heat wave in May during an unusual early season hot spell. Last summer brought three heat waves, one in June, another in late July, and a third in mid-August. The June heat wave lasted 4 days and produced the hottest temperature in 15 years in Attleboro. Highs reached the mid-90s with one day hitting 100 degrees, the first time the temperature reached triple digits since 103 degrees in July 2010, the hottest day on record locally. An 8-day heat wave hit in July 2022. The longest on record locally lasted 13 days in August 2005. The extreme heat has worsened the ongoing drought, raising concerns among fire officials about fireworks-related fires during the holiday week. Every 4th of July, local fire departments respond to fires caused by fireworks, as even small sparks from sparklers can ignite dry grass, leaves, and other vegetation, North Attleboro Fire Chief Chris Coleman said. The combination of extreme heat, ongoing drought conditions, and the use of personal fireworks significantly increases the risk of fires and wildfires. We urge all residents to leave fireworks to the professionals and attend a licensed public display. Some area events have already been posted because of the heat, have been postponed because of the heat. A community band concert scheduled for Thursday at the North Attleboro Town Hall gazebo was postponed for the safety of performers and attendees. It has been rescheduled for 6:30 p.m. Wednesday. Amtrak passengers traveling along the Northeast Corridor this holiday weekend may also face delays between 11 a.m. and 7 p.m. Amtrak said trains must slow down because overhead electrical catenary wires can expand and contract in extreme heat. If that occurs, power may need to be shut off to prevent system failures, delaying or suspending service. Amtrak canceled numerous trains along the Northeast Corridor because of the intense heat. Trains are canceled, officials said, when air temperatures reach 95 degrees and track temperatures hit 128 degrees. Meteorologists attribute the prolonged heat to a heat dome, an area of high pressure along the East Coast that traps heat and humidity. Roughly half the country is experiencing intense heat, and similar conditions have been hitting parts of Europe, India, and Pakistan, where officials have reported numerous heat-related deaths. No jail time in South Attleboro road rage assault. 25 attack that left a Somerset mother seriously injured drew public outrage. A Pawtucket man who body slammed and seriously injured a woman on a busy roadway in South Attleboro a year and a half ago following a road rage incident will not serve jail time. Gladior Quisaya, 27, was sentenced to 5 years, but the sentence was suspended, meaning he will not serve time unless he violates the terms of his probation. He was also ordered to undergo recommended mental health treatment, complete an anger management program, and have no contact with the victim, Halea Suarez, 33, a Somerset mother of two. Quisaya pleaded guilty Thursday in Fall River Superior Court to assault and battery with a dangerous weapon causing serious bodily injury, a felony, and vandalizing property. The incident received widespread press coverage after video of the assault circulated widely on social media, showing the confrontation unfold on a busy roadway in broad daylight. The footage shocked many in the community and drew significant public attention to the case. Police received multiple calls reporting an accident at the intersection of Routes 1 and 1A on January 3, 2025. Officers found the woman in the road bleeding from her head. Suarez had been hit from behind by a vehicle driven by Quisaya, and witnesses told police he banged on the roof of her car before pulling her out, engaging in a shouting match, and then picking her up and slamming her head first onto the pavement. Suarez was taken to Sturdy Memorial Hospital in Attleboro with serious injuries to her skull and eye, as well as a broken knee and foot. She spent weeks recovering at home. A GoFundMe campaign was started for Suarez, who was unable to fully care for her children, who were 1 and 8 at the time, and was unable to work. Nearly $40,000 was raised. A witness provided video of the incident to police. Quisaya was arrested and arraigned on felony assault and vandalism charges, along with driving without a license. He was released on $2,500 bail from the Bristol County House of Correction the day of the incident. The case was transferred from Attleboro District Court to Fall River Superior Court, where he was arraigned again. More serious cases are often moved from District Court to Superior Court. The Future, According to 1976, by Mike Kirby. For a special bicentennial edition in 1976, the Sun Chronicle devoted a few articles to predictions of what local communities would look like in the year 2000. Here's the first paragraph looking at North Attleboro's future. By the year 2000, downtown North Attleboro will be a mall. Commercial buildings will be all along Route 1. The Kelly Boulevard area will be completely developed, and growth will have moved to the western part of town. Town government will become city government, and the state government will determine growth patterns more than local government. The article went on to say that North and South Washington streets, the downtown's main drag, would be closed to auto traffic and cars would use East Street and a lengthened Broad Street. Buildings along the main drag would be interconnected and include specialty shops, professional offices, and a possible town hall, which the town did not have at the time. Well, the article actually got more right than wrong. Route 1 and the Kelly Boulevard area are pretty well developed, and the town does now have a city form of government, although that change took place nearly two decades after the year 2000. But the thing about the mall, yeah, that was way off. North Attleboro has a mall, opened in 1989, but probably wishes it didn't, given the high vacancy rate. Newspapers don't do a great job with crystal balls. The Boston Globe recently had a story about a mock front page it produced for the 1976 bicentennial forecasting what the city would be like 100 years from now. To our readers, it read, in honor of the tricentennial, we are sending you an anniversary copy of the Boston Sunday Globe printed on the paper used in years past instead of through your home computer readout. Well, they kind of nailed the coming disemboweling we call tech speak and the home computer readout, even if its home is now in our pockets, reporter Billy Baker writes. But thankfully, as a special treat, the rest of the rap is written in the Old English and spelling is in use before the Language Reform Act of 2013. Baker goes on to write, Filene's has an ad for JMPSTSW/FLGHTPAK. Leshmere for a home computer that probably sounded far-fetched but would have been outdated by 1986, and a happy 300th birthday America ad from Jordan Marsh celebrating its 225th year of scouring the universe to bring you the newest, most wanted products attractively priced. Who knows if we'll have flight pack jumpsuits in 2076, but we do know they won't be sold by Filene's, Leshmere, or Jordan Marsh. The Chronicle, an early predecessor of this news organization that covered the town of Attleboro in the 1870s, ran a series of prophecies in 1876 on the town's 100th anniversary. It predicted a dire future for the community if a long-debated division between the two main villages took place. Just 11 years later, voters ignored the warning, and today we have two thriving communities. But the Sun Chronicle's bicentennial edition got it right when it came to the past. One of the most interesting articles concerned a series of firsts in Attleboro and North Attleboro. For instance, the railroad first came to what is now downtown Attleboro in 1836. The article noted that the arrival of rail service probably hastened the division of the community because it would be several more years before the railroad would come to downtown North Attleboro, vastly changing industrial growth in the two villages. Gas first began flowing in Attleboro, Maine in 1857. The telephone arrived in 1880, 2 years after the modern telephone industry was born in New Haven, Connecticut. A volunteer fire department began in 1859 hauling water in tubs. The town's first fire station opened in 1872. Municipal water service began in 1873. 11 years later, sewer service began, but unfortunately, the effluent flowed directly into the 10-mile river. Electric lights were first turned on in Attleboro factories in 1883, and they first lighted the community streets in 1887. And what is now Attleboro got its first police force in 1909, replacing a night patrol that had been in operation since 1896. Before then, constables had been elected to enforce the law ever since the first town meeting in 1696. I will not offer any predictions, but will only say, Happy Birthday, America. What's open, closed Friday and Saturday for Independence Day holiday? Because Independence Day falls on Saturday, the federal holiday is observed Friday by most government entities and financial institutions, many of which are adjusting schedules ahead of the holiday weekend. Friday. Closed. All federal, state, county, and local government offices, including libraries, courthouses, and the Registry of Motor Vehicles and Registry of Deeds, will be closed, as well as the stock market. Open. Post offices, most stores, restaurants, and banks. Trash and recycling pickup will not be affected Friday. The Sun Chronicle published its weekend edition on Friday, as there is no postal delivery on Saturday. Because of contractual obligations, the comics pullout section will be inserted into the Tuesday, July 9th edition of the newspaper instead of Friday's newspaper. News will be updated at our website, thesunchronicle.com, throughout the weekend. Saturday. Open. Most stores and restaurants. Closed. Post offices, government offices, libraries, and banks. There will be no mail delivery. MBTA. Weekend schedule. GATRA, Saturday schedule. The Sun Chronicle will not publish a newspaper on Saturday. Paradise diving in with the sharks this summer. North Attleboro native pitching for the Martha's Vineyard Sharks before his Corsairs senior season. Summer school is in session for Jordan Paradise before he embarks on his senior season with the UMass Dartmouth baseball team. The former North Attleboro High pitcher is sharpening his mound skills with the Martha's Vineyard Sharks this summer in the New England College Baseball League. This hasn't been surprising. I know that I work hard, Paradise said from West Tisbury, where he is housed with a family residing there year-round. I'm finally reaping some of the benefits of all the time I've put in. I've completely changed the player that I am now from the player that I was playing for North Attleboro High. 3 years after his final game as a Rocketeer, Paradise is coming off of a strong junior season on the mound at UMass Dartmouth, where he posted a 4-2 record with a 4.05 earned run average and allowed just a 166 batting average to opposing lineups. The lanky left-hander has had a successful start to the season for the Sharks, appearing in 4 games, 3 of them starting assignments. He made his season debut in the second game of the NECBL season for the Shark, hurling 1 scoreless inning in relief against the Newport Gulls to gain the win. Paradise has since made 3 starting appearances. Against the Vermont Mountaineers, Paradise allowed just 1 hit and 1 walk over 4 innings while striking out 4. In his second start, he did not allow a hit to the Mystic Schooners over 3 innings, striking out 4. In his latest appearance for the Sharks on June 26th at the North Shore Navigators, Paradise allowed just 1 hit and 1 walk through 3 innings while striking out 5. Paradise has come under the tutelage of Charleston, South Carolina-based pitching instructor Mark Fisher, spending nearly a month there this past winter. I train remotely with him, and his message is basically learning how to be an athlete. Be the best athlete that you can be, Paradise said. From there, you'll be able to throw hard. There's not much thinking involved. Just throw the ball. He added that he has a complete off-the-field regimen designed to keep your whole body loose instead of just stretching. It's nothing with my warm-up routine, just a mini workout. This spring, Paradise pitched in 10 games at UMass Dartmouth, with 8 of them starting assignments. Over 40 innings, he allowed 24 hits and 18 earned runs while striking out 70 batters for the second-best total in the Little East Conference. Paradise has notched 90 strikeouts over his Corsairs career, with opponent batting .205 against him. He has committed a lot of time to improving over the past few seasons, North Attleboro High baseball coach Mike Hart said of Paradise's trajectory. Plus, he's a great kid. In addition to gaining second team All Little East Conference accolades, the finance major was named to the academic All District team this season. Paradise, who is enrolled in the honors program at UMass Dartmouth, has been selected to the university's chancellor's list for his academic achievements with a 4.0 grade index. Paradise, who pitched in the Futures League after his freshman year at UMass Dartmouth and half of the 2025 NECBL season with the Bristol Connecticut Blues, had a busy spring on the Corsairs mound. He worked 4 innings or more in 7 of his 10 appearances with a one-hitter and 11 strikeouts over a career-high 8 innings against Eastern Connecticut. Paradise also recorded a career-best 15 strikeouts over 5 innings against Coe College, Cedar Rapids, Iowa. Over 3 seasons at UMass Dartmouth, Paradise has worked in 26 games, owning a 7-2 career record, allowing just 12 extra base hits through 60.1 innings. Paradise notes that he has worked with Corsair pitching coach Ryan Bruning, not so much on mechanics or delivery, but on his everyday preparation to pitch. He wants us to have a routine to get things done, Paradise said. He doesn't do too much with our pitching mechanics. He doesn't want to get in our head. The change for me has been a lot more physical. The former Rocketeer now checks in at 6 feet, 205 pounds, 45 pounds heavier than his North Attleboro playing days as he continues to build up for his senior season by taking the mound for the Sharks. The NECBL is a really good league, Paradise said. I'm glad that I've continued to get better, continuing on from the college season. The competition is really good. It's awesome to be out here on the Vineyard playing summer ball. I can't imagine a better place to be, he said. Playing in the NECBL has given me confidence that I can compete and battle with a lot of the Division I players. Even though I play at the Division III level, I know that I can compete, that I'm better than a lot of them. Our view, 250 years of history and counting. After 250 years, it's not surprising that there is a lot of history attached to the 4th of July. Here is a little trivia about Independence Day and a thought on what is really important as we celebrate the birth of our nation. An estimated 2.5 million people lived in the nation in July 1776, or a little over one-third of today's population of Massachusetts. About 347.3 million people now call themselves Americans. Three presidents who signed the Declaration of Independence died on July 4th. John Adams and Thomas Jefferson, the lead authors, both famously died on July 4th, 1826, the 50th anniversary of the country's independence. James Monroe died 5 years later on July 4th, 1831. Calvin Coolidge was the only president born on the 4th of July in 1872, which, as the song goes, makes him a Yankee Doodle Dandy. The Pennsylvania Evening Post was the first newspaper to publish the Declaration on July 6, 1776, after a local printer named John Dunlap produced copies of the document's manuscript. The Liberty Bell rings 13 times every Independence Day to honor the 13 original states. Descendants of the founders who signed the Declaration tap the bell at 2 p.m. every 4th of July. The very first 4th of July fireworks display took place in Philadelphia in 1777. Fireworks, cannons, and bells all went off to honor the 13 original states. U.S. soldiers got a special treat on the 4th in 1778. George Washington helped the troops celebrate by allowing them a double ration of rum. Independence Day didn't become a federal holiday until 1870. Americans spend about $2 billion on fireworks every year, and 97% of them are imported from China. According to the American Pyrotechnics Association, the numbers continue to go up every year, seeing a big spike during the pandemic. The biggest celebration is the Macy's 4th of July fireworks show, which takes over 8,000 hours to prepare. Americans enjoy around 150 million hot dogs each Independence Day. According to the National Hot Dog and Sausage Council, from Memorial Day to Labor Day, which they call peak hot dog season, Americans consume around 7 billion hot dogs, enough to stretch from New York to Los Angeles 5 times. That means that 818 are being consumed every second. Producers estimate that during July, which is designated National Hot Dog Month, 10% of annual retail hot dog sales occur. What's actually important is that the Founding Fathers took the courageous step of breaking free from the mighty British Empire while launching a bold experiment in democracy that has survived 250 years and counting. As historian David McCullough wrote, in Philadelphia in the year 1776, a momentous, high-minded statement of far-reaching consequence was committed to paper. It was not the decree of a king or a sultan or emperor or czar or something enacted by a far distant parliament. It was a declaration of political faith and brave intent freely arrived at by an American Congress, and that was something entirely new under the sun. 50, 25, and 10 years ago this week, a trip down memory lane to this week 50 years ago, celebrations took place throughout the area for the country's 200th anniversary. In Attleboro, 15,000 people flooded Hayward Field for a 4th of July fireworks celebration. In North Attleboro, 500 people crammed onto the Baptist Common for an ecumenical service led by the Reverend Harry Bronker, then walked down North Washington Street to the Veterans Common, where select woman Susan Nelson read the Declaration of Independence. Later, 150 families enjoyed a picnic on Mason Field. Meanwhile, Elton John performed before an estimated 70,000 people at Schaefer Stadium in Foxborough, singing Goodbye Yellow Brick Road, Benny and the Jets, and Philadelphia Freedom, as well as Don't Go Breaking My Heart with Kiki Dee. 25 years ago, what was believed to be an alligator was spotted off West Street in Attleboro. Animal control officer Joe Dede said it was more likely a caiman, a member of the crocodile family usually found in Central and South America. All I saw was the tail, Dede said, but by the time I got down there, it took off down a little stream and got into heavy, heavy brush. The caiman is about 2 to 4 feet long and does not pose a threat to the public, he said. And 10 years ago, new regulations preventing the sale of tobacco to those under the age of 21 and banning the sale of flavored tobacco took effect in North Attleboro. The town was following the lead of Attleboro, Foxboro, Mansfield, Norfolk, Plainville, and more than 100 other communities in Massachusetts. Stores were notified a month earlier. They've known it was coming for a while, said Marilyn Edge, director of Regional Tobacco Control Collaborative. First violations will mean a $100 fine to the store.
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10: Here's the forecast for the Boston and South Shore area on the Talking Information Center from the National Weather Service. For today, sunny and hot, temperatures could reach 100 degrees. Cloudy overnight, some showers possible, temperatures in the upper 70s for the 4th of July, sunny temperatures in the mid-90s. The sun rose this morning at 5:13, setting at 8:24 this evening. 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
11: Hi, I'm Eileen, and I'll be reading from Metro West Daily News, Friday, July 3rd, 2026. A cut for a cause. Hudson Football hosts fundraiser for player who lost his father. By Tommy Cassell. Worcester Telegram and Gazette, USA Today Network. Hudson. As Damian Poom sat in a chair at Drock's Barber and Salon on Monday afternoon, the Hudson High Junior agreed to get a buzz cut, after originally deciding not to trim off most of his hair. All right, F it, let's do it. And Poom, who plays football and ice hockey for the Hawks. Nearly a month after the unexpected death of his father, Poom took part in a Buzz for a Cause fundraiser held for him and his family following their tragic loss. Roughly 20 Hudson High football players showed up in solidarity to support their teammate going through a tough time while raising money to help Poom with his future college funds. It just makes me super happy, Poom told TNG. It shows how much they really care. They didn't have to do this, but they took the time out of their day to set this all up and do it, and it just shows how much they truly do care. Poom's father, Gary, passed away on May 14th at the age of 44. He left behind a daughter, Ariana, and a son, Damian. Raised in Hudson, Gary Poom enjoyed soccer and ice hockey, the latter an interest he shared with his son who plays the same position, goalie, for the Hawks. We had a pretty good relationship, said Damian Poom, who lives with his mother in Hudson. He was super proud. He never cared about how much playing time I got. He just told me that it was all about the mindset and just doing good, going out there and being ready for whatever. Ahead of the Hudson High football team's first workout session of the summer, Poom, an offensive lineman and defensive lineman, and his gridiron teammates showed up at the barbershop located on Main Street. Hudson senior captains Logan Dome and Toby Eddie both had their hair buzzed off. It's cool to see everyone come together for one of our teammates and close friends, said Dome, Hudson's quarterback. We have a very close family bond on this team, so it's cool that we can do this for him, and it's a fun way to get the team together early in the preseason. It shows how much we love each other and how much of a team we are, added Eddie, a running back and linebacker for the Hawks. We don't care what we look like. After Dome and Eddie participated in the initial wave of haircuts, courtesy of D-Rock's barber and salon owner Derek Cabral and his barbers Tyler Whitmore and Mike Yates, who opened the shop specifically for Poom and Company. Hudson football coach Zach Attaway showed up for his buzz off on Monday afternoon. For Attaway, a father of four, showing up to support one of his players who just lost his own father was more important than any single hairstyle or play call. It's great to see the guys come together here for one of their brothers, Attaway said. We talk about how we don't just say family at the end of practice. It actually means something here. A perfect example of that is right here today doing that fundraiser. It was a successful fundraiser, and then following through on what they said they would do, and we got more guys than we thought to buzz their heads today. So it was a real good look, and I think Damien, his mom, and the rest of the family really appreciated it. As four handfuls of Hawks took their turns sitting in barber chairs, eating dum-dums, lollipops, and swapping styling tips, Poom finally took his seat in Cabral's chair toward the end of the visit. Poom initially didn't want to mess with his black lush curls, but eventually opted to partake in the fundraising buzz-off held to help him and his family. He loves his hair, said his older sister, Ariana. My uncles and my cousins are going to fry him when he gets home. A GoFundMe page set up for the Poom family currently has raised over $8,000. For the past 6 weeks, Damien and his family have felt support from the local community, and that backing was on full display Monday thanks to a bunch of buzz cuts at D-Rock's Barber and Salon. Just for the community to come together, it amazes me, said Damien's mother, Guadalupe Poom. It's just nice for him to have family. I'm just taking it day by day, using the people around me and the support that I have, Damien Poom said. That's all you can really do is just use the people around you because they're giving their support, and all you can do is just take it. Contact Tommy Cassell at tcassell@telegram.com. Follow him on X, formerly known as Twitter, Tommy Cassell 44. Goal! Rosa Crowley, an Ecuador fan living in Rhode Island, celebrates the go-ahead goal for Ecuador in its upset win over Germany at the Metro West Regional Fan Zone World Cup Watch Party in Franklin on June 25th. Metro West Regional Fan Zone score with World Cup fans by Stacy David, special to the Daily News, USA Today Network. For 5 days in June, Metro West became a place where the world came together, not only to watch soccer, but to celebrate cultures, communities, and the universal language of sport. More than 2 years in the planning, the Metro West Regional Fan Zone Initiative generated 16,437 advance registrations for 5 days of free World Cup celebrations in Marlborough and Franklin. As one of only a handful of officially licensed FIFA World Cup watch party experiences in Massachusetts, the initiative transformed the two communities into vibrant gatherings places where thousands of residents and visitors experience the excitement of the tournament together. Attendees watch matches on giant LED screens while enjoying live music, local food and beverages, family activities, and dozens of local vendors, nonprofits, and community organizations. The events were free thanks to more than $200,000 in privately raised cash and in-kind contributions, along with $170,000 in state grant funding through the Sports and Entertainment Events Fund grant administered by the Massachusetts Office of Travel and tourism. Watching thousands of people from different countries, cultures, and communities celebrating side by side was a reminder that sports have a remarkable ability to bring people together, said Stacy David, executive director of the Metro West Boston Visitors Bureau. In a statement, we set out to create places where people could experience the excitement of the World Cup together, and what we witnessed over those 5 days exceeded every expectation. We couldn't be prouder to have welcomed the world to Metro West. 3 days of festivities in Marlborough. The celebration kicked off June 11th through 13th at Kelleher Field in Marlborough, where 8,726 people registered to attend 3 days of matches and festivities. Despite a record temp of 96 degrees, families with children of all ages watched the opening ceremonies in the Mexico versus South Africa match on June 11th. Enthusiastic crowds then packed the venue for the United States victory over Paraguay before returning in force for Brazil's highly anticipated match against Morocco. Throughout the day, Kelleher Field became a sea of yellow as Brazilian supporters from throughout the state arrived wrapped in Brazilian flags and wearing Brazil jerseys, including even the youngest fans. Later that evening, Scottish supporters wearing kilts, Glengarries, and national team jerseys brought their own traditions and enthusiasm to Haiti's match against Scotland, adding to the festival's international atmosphere. Attendance reached the fan zone's planned capacity for Brazil's match against Morocco on June 13th, which ended in a 1-1 draw. Organizers were able to safely welcome an additional 250 attendees for the evening's matches. The Marlborough fan zone featured interactive soccer challenge, axe throwing, inflatable attractions, and sponsor activations from Southwick Zoo, Sartorius, Quest Diagnostics, Shaw's, All Town Fresh, MWRTA, Viking Sports, and the New England Revolution, while visitors enjoyed a popular beer garden featuring Lawson's Finest Liquids, along with 32 local food, beverage, and retail vendors. Two more days of fun in Franklin. The celebration continued June 24th, 25, at the Franklin Town Common and adjacent Haywood Manor, where nearly 4,000 people attended on Wednesday and an estimated 3,400 attended on Thursday, following more than 7,700 advance registrations. By kickoff, Haywood Manor had transformed into a patchwork of national colors. Canadian flags waved proudly during Switzerland versus Canada. A sea of yellow Brazil jerseys stretched across the grass for Scotland versus Brazil. And Ecuadorian supporters erupted in celebration after their team's dramatic upset victory over Germany. While German supporters raised glasses of Jack's Abbey Craft Lagers in good spirits and applauded a memorable match. While these matches captivated adults, the common belonged to the kids. Soccer balls rolled across the grass in every direction as children challenged each other at Franklin Youth Soccer kick walls, posed for photos with New England Revolution's defender Andrew O'Farrell and mascot Slide, and raced to be first in line for the giant inflatable obstacle course, forming a queue almost as soon as it finished inflating. Kids cooled off with ice cream while adults relaxed with wine slushies from La Cantina Winery in the Michelob Ultra Beer Garden. 53 vendors, including restaurants, breweries, retailers, nonprofits, and community organizations, kept the festival buzzing, with many vendors enjoying steady lines. One of the event's most memorable surprises greeted organizers on the morning of June 25th when they discovered that members of Scotland's famed Tartan Army had coned the Ben Franklin statue outside the Franklin Public Library overnight, a lighthearted tradition that has become synonymous with Scottish soccer supporters throughout the world. Organizers embraced the gesture as a sign that Metro West had earned a place among the Tartan Army's many welcoming host communities. The fan zones were designed not only to create memorable World Cup experiences, but also to encourage visitors to discover everything Metro West has to offer. Throughout both events, attendees explored local businesses, attractions, and communities before and after the matches. That's exactly what we hope these fan zones would become, said David, places where people could celebrate with friends, neighbors, and strangers while exploring Metro West. Based in Framingham, the Metro West Boston Visitors Bureau is a nonprofit focused on promoting travel and tourism throughout these 19 Metro West communities. Ashland, Bellingham, Framingham, Franklin, Holliston, Hopedale, Hopkinton, Hudson, Marlborough, Medway, Milford, Millis, Natick, Northborough, Sherburne, Southborough, Sudbury, Wayland, and Westborough. For more information, visit www.metrowestvisitors.org. Trump dedicates new Roosevelt Library in North Dakota. Sarah D. Weyer and Aaron Mansfield, USA Today. President Donald Trump compared Theodore Roosevelt's tenacity and grit to that of America at the dedication of Roosevelt's Presidential Library on July 1st in Medora, North Dakota. As America turns 250 years old, we look at this remarkable man and we recall that with effort, determination, and drive, there is nothing that Americans of competence can't do, he said. In a more than hour-long speech, Trump told stories of Roosevelt's strengths and masculinity despite a childhood plagued with asthma. He had a frickin' wild life, right? He was wild, Trump said. He didn't want to listen to his doctor. He didn't want to be quiet. He wanted to be great, and that's what he turned out to be. To get to the library, Trump took the new Air Force One, a $400 million jet gifted by the Qatari royal family to Bismarck. He flew on Marine One and then took a 20-minute ride on a train called the Freedom 250 to Medora. Rough Rider reenactors on horseback, clad in long-sleeved shirts, bandanas, and suspenders, escorted Trump's motorcade to the library and stood behind the president as he spoke. The foundation that built the museum placed it in Medora, population 121, because of the impact the area had on his life. Roosevelt lived and ranched in North Dakota intermittently for about 2 years after his wife and mother died on the same day in 1884. In the speech, Trump repeatedly compared himself to Roosevelt. One similarity, Trump will be president on the country's 250th anniversary, and Roosevelt was president on its 125th. He was a proud man, Trump said of Roosevelt, but I am a proud man. I'm proud of our country. He then repeated a frequent theme that the United States was embarrassed

0: This broadcast service is provided by Valley iRadio. The material being read is the copyright property of the publications being read. Access to this program is solely for persons who cannot read the original printed version due to a visual impairment or other disability. By continuing to listen, you confirm that you have such a condition.
1: Is the portrait of President Abraham Lincoln that hung in Roosevelt's White House office, to which Roosevelt often looked for advice. When the library opens to the public on July 4th, visitors can interact with an AI version of the former president and a replica of his White House office. Contributing, Joey Garrison, USA Today. USA earns gritty win to advance. Santa Clara, California. This is the kind of gritty win that's going to make the country go gaga for the USA's men's national soccer team. For those who haven't already, playing with 10 men for the last 36 minutes because of a red card assessed to Valerian Balogun against a feisty Bosnia-Herzegovina team, and with a ref who was overmatched, the USMNT played with that kind of moxie Americans love, especially when it's by athletes wearing USA on their chests. It's kind of an adrenaline rush whenever you go down to 10 men because you're like, oh, shoot, if we can pull off this win and hold them to zero goals, it's even bigger. So everyone's running everywhere and tackling and just making sure we keep our structure because we don't want to give up a goal, Weston McKenzie said. It'd be easy to have an excuse if they did score, but that's not the type of team we are, he added. We know what we're capable of, and I'm just really proud of every player. I think throughout this tournament, it's been very visible to see how close this group is, and I think it shows in moments like that. The 2-0 win over Bosnia-Herzegovina on July 1st was the USMNT's first victory in a World Cup knockout round game since 2002, and only the third ever. The Americans moved on to the round of 16, where they will play Belgium on July 6th in Seattle. Their 10 goals so far is now a USMNT record for the entire tournament, and they have kept clean sheets in two of their last three games. They also snapped a 10-game losing streak to teams from Europe. If all that doesn't get people excited, they must be watching baseball or golf. Officially, the USMNT won this game because the players defended their butts off. Remember when the back line was considered suspect and Malik Tillman gave them breathing room with a dazzler of a goal in the 82nd minute, curling a free kick into the upper corner of the net? But it's their tenacity that has them moving on, and that's what is going to make their bandwagon tip over. It's a holiday weekend, the 4th of July, no less. By the time Sunday night rolls around, the USMNT win is going to be the stuff of lore. They'll have been playing with arms tied behind their backs against Bosnia-Herzegovina players who are 7 feet tall. They'll have been heavy underdogs, the plane reservations home already made. That this is a game the Americans were supposed to win will not matter. We'll giddily embellish what the USMNT did because that's what we do as American sports fans. When we fall for a team, we go all in. A public that had already caught World Cup fever is going to love this team as if the players are their family members, and no one is going to tolerate any reality checks. There's still more that we want to accomplish. This is another game, a good performance, and now we have to go and prepare and get ready for the next one, Christian Pulisic said. The USMNT believed in itself all along. Coach Mauricio Pochettino's mantra is, why not us? And his players have bought into it. We've talked about it. We all say, why not us? Captain Tim Regan said. Everybody else has a feeling of, okay, they want to win the tournament. Why can't we? Why not? So it's taken hold. Here's the thing, though. Confidence feeds on itself. If you start with self-belief and then win games, and play well while doing so, it's like a snowball rolling downhill. It picks up momentum. It grows and grows and grows. The USMNT was already feeding off the raucous home crowds in Los Angeles, Seattle, and Santa Clara. The stands at Levi's Stadium remained full as the team spent several minutes

0: walking around the field to acknowledge fans. Take me home, country roads, and Freebird blaring over loudspeakers. Now imagine that 12th man being the entire country. We want to continue to try and make history. We want to change the sport hero in America, McKinney said. I feel like we've been doing that, and we have a chance to make it even bigger. A gritty performance like this is a great way to win over this country. Ruling strengthens privacy protections for cell phone location data. Ann Toomey McKenna, Penn State University, The Conversation. Law enforcement officials frequently draw virtual fences around areas of interest and require Google to identify every cell phone in the area using cell location history, dubbed a geofence search. Officers obtain a warrant that permits multi-step give and take information sharing process between officers and tech employees that winnows down and identifies subjects. On June 29th, the Supreme Court ruled that whenever police obtain an individual's cell location data, even from a third-party tech company, it constitutes a search under the Fourth Amendment of the U.S. Constitution. The Fourth Amendment protects people from unreasonable government searches and seizures, and it does so in part by requiring search warrants based on probable cause that describe the particular person or thing to be searched. A geofence warrant that identifies every phone in an area does not align with those requirements. In its 6-3 decision in Chaudhry versus United States, the court sent the case back to the Fourth U.S. Circuit Court of Appeals to determine whether the geofence warrant at issue, including each part of its three-step search process, met the Fourth Amendment warrant's requirements. As a privacy, electronic surveillance, and tech law attorney, author, and legal educator, I have spent years researching, writing, and educating and advising about these kinds of privacy and legal issues. And my books on electronic surveillance and evidence are routinely cited and relied upon by courts. Google tracks the vast majority of cell phones, collecting your location, usage, and data through installed software and apps. The tracking occurs by various autonomous processes you cannot see or stop, even when you turn off your location history. And Google and other companies keep that data for years. Outside of your control, your cell phone continuously creates a durable and revealing digital trail that law enforcement can obtain with a warrant. The Chaudhry case involves the hunt for a suspect in an armed bank robbery in busy Midlothian, Virginia, in May 2019, and how police settled on a man named Okella Chaudhry as a perpetrator. Detective Joshua Hilton was granted a geofence warrant that compelled Google to search its database and identify every cell phone in a 171-2-acre area around the bank, including private residences and a church, for a period of 2 hours. Working closely with Google, police ultimately narrowed it in on Chaudhry. When the trial court denied Chaudhry's motion to suppress the geofence-derived evidence, Chaudhry appealed. The government argued both that Chaudhry had tacitly agreed to Google collecting the information and that Chaudhry had no reasonable expectation of privacy in third-party Google's records. The Supreme Court disagreed on both fronts. This decision matters because all cell phone carrying people can end up in tomorrow's geofence, like all those who were unknowingly grabbed in the Chaudhry search. And nearly all users are unaware of these fences. No one specifically consents to be included in them, but people have no choice. What happened in the Chaudhry case is a feat otherwise impossible, but for advances in location tracking technology and advanced AI systems. How geofences work. Geofences are part of modern life. By carrying your smartphone and other devices, you generate location and other device activity data. That data is collected, stored, analyzed, and bought and sold by multiple companies. The location history data being collected about you is what makes geofences possible. And it is comprehensive and precise. Location history relies on a variety of sources of data that can include cell tower location, cell phone connections to Wi-Fi networks and Bluetooth sources and cellular data sent via cell tower. This means the communications you receive and sent and the apps you use can be swept up in a geofence. Advanced AI technology analyzes that data to discern increasing amounts of personal and behavioral data, insights about people, groups, and activities that can be used for a variety of purposes, including targeted advertising. Your rich location history and device data get snatched up regularly in such fences by private companies. Your present and past self travels through them constantly. A geofence can be in real time, for instance, to identify and track who is or was at a protest or, say, a reflecting pool during any period in the past decade or so. It can be dynamically generated like a circle around a specific location, or it could be predefined set of boundaries such as a specific address or area defined by streets or other geographical boundaries. One geofence warrant that Google received covered 2.5 square miles of San Francisco for a period of 2.5 days. There has been a significant increase in law enforcement's use of geofence warrants over the past decade. Google revealed in court that it received a 1,500% increase in geofence requests from 2017 to 2018, a 500% increase from 2018 to 2019, and that by 2020, it had 11,500 geofence warrants in a year. Between 2021 and 2023, geofence warrants made up over 25% of all warrants that Google received from law enforcement agencies in the United States. Search warrants in the Fourth Amendment. The Fourth Amendment is the foundation on which all U.S. electronic privacy laws rest. When government agents want to search or seize a person, place, or thing, absent consent or emergency, the Fourth Amendment requires agents to get a court-approved warrant based on probable cause. Agents must provide a judge with enough evidence to establish probable cause that the person, place, or thing to be searched or seized is associated with the crime. I'm Eileen, and you've been listening to Metro West Daily News, Friday, July 3rd, 2026. Thank you for listening to the Talking Information Center.
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15: Hello, you are listening to the Talking Information Center. My name is Lily, and today I will be reading the Lynn Daily Item. We're starting off with this first article by Dylan Pichnarchik and Amanda Laurie, titled, Go Forth, Holiday Celebrations Heat Up. Red, white, and blue will be on full display across Lynn, Lynnfield, Marblehead, Nahant, Peabody, Saugus, and Swampscott this 4th of July, with fireworks, parades, and community celebrations marking the historic 250th anniversary of declaring independence. In Lynn, Lynn's firework display will take place on Friday at King's Beach starting at 9 p.m. with a rain date of Sunday. Food will be served at the event. However, once the fireworks end, there will be no food served. Ahead of the event, the city posted an advisory with information surrounding the event as well as safety protocols. Lynn Shore Drive will be closed to vehicle access from approximately 6 to 11 p.m. on Friday. The restrictions will go into effect starting at 3 p.m. There will be no parking on Prescott Road on both sides and no parking on the even-numbered side of Cherry Street. There will be limited handicap parking available on Lynn Shore Drive between Kings Beach Road and Prescott Road. Residents in need of handicap parking are encouraged to arrive before 6 p.m. A Lynn Police Department tent will be set up at Red Rock Park in case of emergency. There will be a lost and found station managed by Lynn Fire and Police and State Police at Red Rock Park. Across the city's wards, numerous neighborhood events will take place throughout the weekend. Individual block parties will take place throughout the city's wards, including Ward 6, where a block party will be hosted on West Neptune Street. The Pine Hill Civic Association will host its annual parade and games. The parade will begin at 9 a.m. on Saturday, with check-in starting at 8:30 a.m. at the Heard Street entrance to Gallagher Park. This year, a new parade route will have participants travel down Heard Street, left into Linwood Street, and then back up onto Ontario Street, returning to the park. Participants are encouraged to wear red, white, and blue and decorate bikes, scooters, and floats. In Ward 1, the Gowdy Park Association celebration will begin with a 9 a.m. arrival for participants in this year's parade with decorated bikes, scooters, and floats. From 9:30 a.m. to noon, there will be races, games, pony rides, creative balloons, a water balloon toss, a dunk tank, an ice cream truck, and other games. In Lynnfield, the town will celebrate Independence Day with the annual July 4th boat parade at Pillings Pond on Saturday. The event will start at the pond's east end. Participants are expected to set sail at 11 a.m. All watercraft are welcome to attend and decorate their vessels in patriotic colors, sailing the full perimeter of the pond. In Marblehead, Marblehead will celebrate Independence Day Saturday evening with its annual harbor illumination and fireworks display. The fireworks are organized by the Volunteer Marblehead Fireworks Committee and are completely donor-funded, according to Marblehead Fireworks and Harbor Illumination website. This year's Harbor Illumination will take place at 8:45 p.m., with fireworks to follow at 9 p.m. If viewing the fireworks by boat, a safety zone around the barge will be implemented and patrolled, and vessels that are too close will be subject to boarding and heavy fines. High tide on Saturday is at 3:04 p.m. and low tide is at 9:02 p.m. Aside from Marblehead's harbor, spectators can watch the display from several public locations around town, including Riverhead Beach, Fort Sewall, Fort Beach, Crocker Park, and Chandler Hovey Park. Parking is available at Marblehead High School and the Recreation Parks Department building. Leaving cars at home or downtown is also recommended. The Horribles Parade kicks off at 10 a.m. and will feature children in homemade costumes and is one of the town's annual traditions. The route will start and end in the National Grand Bank parking lot on Pleasant Street. Children may enter costumes in three categories: current events, original, and historical/patriotic. Each participating child will receive a bag of goodies. Registration will be held from 6 to 8 p.m. Friday at the Jerry Five Veterans Firemen's Association, 210 Beacon Street. Registration will continue from 8:30 to 9:30 a.m. on Saturday in the National Grand Bank parking lot. The event's rain date is Sunday. The annual Marblehead Harbor Patriotic Boat Parade will be themed around the 250th anniversary of independence. All boaters are welcome to participate and encouraged to decorate patriotically. Participants will muster at 11:30 a.m. at the 1MH buoy in Marblehead Harbor. The parade will be led by a marshal boat in a loop around the harbor, and boaters are asked to monitor radio channel 71. In Nahant, celebrations start on Friday at 5 p.m. with the Horribles Parade. Participants are encouraged to wear red, white, and blue, or whatever they desire. Kids can ride bikes, scooters, and small electric ride-on toys. Strollers and wagons are also allowed. Parade attendees should gather at the Spring Road basketball courts at 4:30 p.m. Parade participants will march with Nahant Police from the Spring Road courts to Flash Road Park. Then, on Saturday, the day kicks off with the annual Tortoise and Hare Road Race from 8 to 10 a.m. Registration begins at 7:45 a.m. Saturday. The 1 and 3 mile races are open to all ages, with starting and ending points at the Flash Road Fire Station. The event is in memory of Jack and Bob Duran. At 9 a.m., behind the fire station, the annual field races include the 50-yard dash, egg toss, and three-legged race. A wharf party with musical performances from the band Mojo Slim will be held with an ice cream truck from 6 to 9 p.m. Finally, to cap off the evening of patriotic celebrations, fireworks will be sent off at Bailey's Hill at 9 p.m. In Peabody, rather than one citywide event, each ward hosts its own celebration, with this year's schedule featuring one standalone event in Ward 1 and two collaborative events bringing multiple wards together. Residents can expect everything from sack races and face painting to live entertainment and community traditions that have become annual highlights for families across the city. Ward 1 will kick off the holiday at Cy Tenney Park, with festivities beginning at 9:30 a.m. Participants are invited to gather on Blair Terrace for the annual Patriotic Bicycle, Scooter, and Skateboard Parade before heading into the park for a morning of games and activities. The celebration includes a soccer skills challenge, potato sack races, hula hoop and free throw contests, a 50-yard dash, food, ice cream, a commemorative t-shirt, and commemorative t-shirts for the first 300 attendees. Wards 2, 3, and 4 are once again combining their annual celebration, which begins at 9 a.m. at the Welch School. Organizers have planned a full morning featuring the traditional patriotic bike parade, games, cotton candy, popcorn, Chick-fil-A, music, and giveaways. Shuttle buses will also transport seniors and other attendees from Connolly Park and the Carroll School to the festivities, helping make the event accessible to more residents. Meanwhile, Ward 5 and 6 will hold their first combined 4th of July celebration at Symphony Park, beginning at 9 a.m. Families can look forward to a patriotic parade, traditional races and games, food, the popular annual egg toss, and a special appearance by Reptile Rainforest, which will bring a variety of live animals for children and adults to meet. Although each event offers its own traditions and activities, they all share the same purpose: bring neighbors together to celebrate Independence Day close to home. With events spread throughout the city, Residents have no shortage of opportunities to spend the holiday making memories with family, friends, and their communities. Over in Saugus, the celebrations will take place on Saturday, rain or shine, at the Saugus Ironworks, 244 Central Street, from noon to 4 p.m. The event will feature entertainment, including a reenactment of the town's role before the signing of the Declaration of Independence. Saugus residents will also reenact historic moments from the Revolutionary War, including George Washington's recount of the Revolutionary War, Parson Joseph Robbie narrating Saugus' role in the Revolution, and a reenactment of the signing of the Declaration of Independence. A patriotic truck contest will also be held with decorated trucks on display in front of Saugus Town Hall. Winners will be announced at the Ironworks celebration, along with the winner of the What Freedom Means to Me essay contest. The names of Saugus residents who fought in the American Revolution will also be read aloud. The event will feature old-fashioned games, free food, music by DJ Anthony Arone, and photo opportunities with George and Martha Washington cutouts. And over in Swampscott, on Thursday, the Swampscott and Nahant Historical Societies partnered with Sure Diversity, Swampscott Recreation, and the Swampscott Public Library to present Reading Frederick Douglass Together, a public reading of What to the Slave is the Fourth of July, a speech written by Douglass. The event was hosted at Swampscott Town Hall. Ice cream and food vendors were on site for purchases. On Friday, Swampscott lights up the sky with fireworks from 5 to 9 p.m. in front of Town Hall. The event will feature live music from the Malibu Sands Beach Club. Food and beer vendors will be on site. And finally, the annual July 4th races will take place at Phillips Park on Saturday. Doors will open at 10 a.m., with the first race taking place at 10:30 a.m. A donation to the Anchor Food Pantry serves as an entry fee. Our next article is titled Clayman Named Ingalls Principal, written by a contributor to the paper. Superintendent of Schools Dr. Molly Cohen has appointed Stephanie Clayman principal of Ingalls Elementary School. Clayman had been serving as interim principal since last July. Clayman has more than 25 years of his service to Lynn Public Schools, all at Ingalls. She has a deep-rooted commitment to the school and its community. Stephanie has done an excellent job as interim principal, Cohen said. She has an unyielding commitment to students, families, and staff, and she emerged as clearly the right person for this position permanently. Clayman began her career as an elementary teacher and has held positions in leadership, including curriculum and instructional teacher and program specialist. Throughout her career, she has focused on elevating student achievement and ensuring that students meet or exceed grade-level standards. A passionate advocate for instructional excellence, Clayman collaborates closely with educators to enhance teaching practices and design lessons that address the diverse needs of learners. Equally important to her is fostering strong relationships with families and the broader school community. She believes that meaningful family engagement and community partnerships are essential to student success, and she is committed to maintaining open, supportive communication with students, families, and staff. I appreciate the opportunity to work in this role at the school I love, Clayman said. I enjoy the partnership with our school community and look forward to continuing the collaboration and moving our school forward. Clayman earned both her bachelor's and master's degrees in elementary education from Salem State University. Our next article is titled Saugus Looks to Drive Down Athletic Spending by Elizabeth Della Piana. As the Saugus School Committee continues its deep dive into spending, the athletic account has been mentioned multiple times as a concern after the committee was told expenses were outpacing revenue. One of the questions posed to Superintendent Mike Hashem concerned transportation, specifically athletics. He called Athletic Director Matt Serino up during a committee meeting to explain his plan. He reviewed the cost of minibuses that would hold more people, so it would be more valuable to use the certain programs, Hesham said. Serino said he got prices for 14-passenger minibuses, which can seat a driver and 14 athletes. Really, with the exceptions of indoor track, wrestling, boys' soccer, girls' soccer, football, cheer, and outdoor track, all of our sports can utilize it, he said, adding that varsity and junior varsity would need to split into two buses for sports like basketball. He said that purchasing the minibuses might take time to build back up, but it would still be a cost-saving switch. We're averaging about $550 per bus every trip. That's our average. If we were to get coaches to drive, obviously it's free of charge. If we were to get drivers, you're looking at a max of $150 per minibus, he said. Serino explained that one minibus with a paid driver would still save them $400, while two minibuses would save them $250. And it could be utilized with other field trips throughout the day. It could be utilized with our life skills class. It could be utilized for field trips after school. It doesn't just have to be athletics. It can be used for a multitude of things, he said. Hesham said that the price of the 14-passenger minibus was $108,000. If you looked at it, it might not be a year one savings, but if it's a year four or five savings, it's kind of a good pitch to the town to say, hey, there's a little bit of an upfront cost that we probably need some help with, but longer term, we could maybe save some money, committee member Brian Doherty said. Doherty said in July that youth and rec could use the minibuses to save money too. If it's not being used by the schools, it's a town asset, he said. Committee Vice Chair Stephanie Mastrocola asked whether Serino thought a majority of the coaches would drive, and Serino said it would probably be split down the middle, with some needing training to get comfortable. Our next article is titled Nahant and Swampscott Get a Read on Frederick Douglass by Aaron Hickey. As the nation prepares to mark the 250th anniversary of American independence, more than 60 community members gathered Thursday to read aloud Frederick Douglass's famed 1852 speech, What to the Slave is the 4th of July, reflecting on both the nation's founding ideals and the commitment to them that many said remains unfinished. The annual reading Frederick Douglass Together event moved from Town Hall lawn to the air-conditioned auditorium at Swampscott High School and was organized by the Swampscott Historical Commission and Nahant Historical Society in partnership with the Swampscott Recreation Department, Sure Diversity, and the Swampscott Public Library. Residents of all ages took turns reading an abridged version of Douglass's famous address, bookended by speakers and a community discussion. Attorney General Andrea Joy Campbell, who read the opening passages of the speech, said Douglass's words continue to resonate more than 170 years after they were first delivered. What to the slave is the 4th of July feels more urgent than ever, Campbell said. And it's not just because we're in a time when folks are seeking to not only wipe out our history, but to almost eradicate it. Campbell said the speech and Douglass's focus on Black Americans' experience at that time underscores the importance of teaching the nation's full history, arguing that understanding both its triumphs and failures is essential to preserving the country's democratic ideals. If we don't teach it, we won't learn from it, Campbell said, and we will, of course, repeat the past. She pointed to current challenges that American immigrants are facing as an example of the questions Douglass raised that are continuing to confront the nation. Referring to the treatment of Haitian immigrants and other newcomers, Campbell urged attendees to consider one of the central questions she believes Douglass's speech still poses today. Quote, "The very heart of what Frederick Douglass and many others wanted us to ask is, who is this country for? Who gets to decide who it is for?" Campbell said, and right now, that's a question all of us have to ask. Author Tom Dalton, whose book Frederick Douglass, The Lynn Years, chronicles the abolitionists' time in the North Shore, said Douglass's years in Lynn were a period of transition, in which he wrote the first autobiography, Narrative of the Life of Frederick Douglass, an American Slave. That autobiography detailed the horrendous treatment of slaves by prominent community figures like Colonel Edward Lloyd, the former Maryland governor and U.S. senator on whose plantation Douglass was born. It is still regarded as one of the most important American history books of all time, and catapulted Douglass into wide recognition among abolitionists. The Yale historian David Blight said after the publication of the narrative, Frederick Douglass in time became the most famous black person in the world, Dalton said. Well, it's amazing to think this was your town, the most famous black person in the world in your town. Swampscott poet Enzo Surin urged attendees to view the reading not simply as a remembrance of history, but as an opportunity to examine the nation's present. His speech wasn't simply an indictment of his government, Surin said. It was an invitation, and perhaps a challenge, to every generation. With the nation's 250th anniversary approaching, Surin said anniversaries should prompt reflection on the country's future as much as its past. Anniversaries are not only opportunities to look backwards, he said, they are invitations to ask who we are becoming. Following the opening remarks, more than 60 residents, students, elected officials, and community leaders took turns reading an abridged version of the speech. One after another, readers stepped into the podium to deliver passages that challenged listeners to consider whether the nation had fully lived up to the ideals it celebrates each Independence Day, including Douglass's reminder that the blessings in which you this day rejoice are not enjoyed in common. Closing the reading, SURE diversity member Ralph Edwards encouraged participants to continue the conversation sparked by Douglass's words. Quote, "So much of what he was concerned of is facing us again today," Edwards said. "We can come together. Probably a part of this is just talking to each other." Edwards said he hopes future readings bring even more families together, recalling that hearing children read Douglass's words was one of the afternoon's highlights and something the community should continue to build upon. "Let's go forth and, as Douglass would always say," Edwards said, "agitate, agitate, agitate." Our next article is titled Peabody Historical Society Looks Back by Amanda Lurie. Visitors to the Peabody Historical Society's newest exhibit, located at 33 Washington Street, can peer through magnifying glasses at colonial currency, sign their names on a replica Declaration of Independence with a quill and ink, and stand inches away from Revolutionary War artifacts that connect the city's past to the nation's 250th anniversary. The Historical Society officially opened its new 250th anniversary exhibit on Thursday, commemorating the nation's semi-quincentennial through the lens of Peabody's own history. While the exhibit is expected to remain on display through next June, the Historical Society must hire a curator before it can regularly open the exhibit. It hopes to have the necessary staff on board by August or September. For 19-year-old Essex Tech graduate Tyler Agneta, the exhibit became much more than a summer internship. After multiple staff departures left the project in limbo, Agneta was handed the keys and spent months bringing the exhibit to life, designing displays, selecting artifacts, and adding bilingual English and Spanish exhibit materials. "Everything that you see was done by me," Agneta said, describing weeks spent carefully installing exhibits throughout the historic house. "I'm really proud of it. It's my passion. It's my project." The exhibit balances nationally significant artifacts with stories rooted in South Danvers, now Peabody, reminding visitors that the American Revolution unfolded close to home. Among the featured pieces are half of a cannonball fired during the Battle of Menotomy on April 19, 1775, nearly 250-year-old British Army hardtack recovered from the battlefield, military appointments bearing the signatures of John Hancock and Samuel Adams, Gideon Foster chocolate molds, colonial currency, and commemorative items from the nation's 1976 bicentennial. The exhibit also explores often overlooked perspectives from the Revolutionary era, including the roles of women and enslaved people. Agneta said enslaved people were essential to producing goods, like chocolate, that became staples of soldiers' rations, yet many of them remain anonymous because their stories were never documented. In contrast, embroidered samplers preserve the names and stories of some women from the era, offering a glimpse into lives that might otherwise have faded from the historical record. Throughout the exhibit, Agneta also sought to highlight the sacrifices made by local residents during the Revolution. South Danvers answered the alarm on April 19, 1775, and suffered one of the heaviest losses of any community as British troops retreated from Lexington and Concord. The Lexington Monument on Washington Street honors the young men from the era who were killed that day. Samuel Cook, 33, Benjamin Dalland, 25, Ebenezer Goldwaite, 22, Henry Jacobs, 22, Pearly Putnam, 21, George Southwick, 25, and Jotham Webb, 22. It's important, especially for the people anywhere in the North Shore, but especially people of Peabody, to know what the history of this city looks like, how important some of the men of South Danvers were, and the ones who gave their lives at the Battle of Lexington and Concord, right here in our own backyard, Agneta said. For Agneta, studying the Revolution extends beyond commemorating milestone anniversaries. He said history remains relevant because it shapes the present and helps communities understand where they came from. History, in any regard, should be studied, should be learned, should be taught, because it is present in our everyday life, Agneta said. It doesn't matter what you're doing, where you're going, what you're learning, history is integral. He hopes the exhibit serves as both a remembrance of the nation's 250th anniversary and a catalyst for renewed interest in preserving and sharing Peabody's history. I hope that people get to enjoy it for the next 11 months, Agneta said. And with that, that is about all the time that we have for today's reading of Lynn's The Daily Item newspaper. Thank you so much for listening to the Talking Information Center, and I hope you have a wonderful rest of your day.
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16: Here's the forecast for the Boston and South Shore area on the Talking Information Center from the National Weather Service. For today, sunny and hot, temperatures could reach 100 degrees. Cloudy overnight, some showers possible, temperatures in the upper 70s for the 4th of July, sunny temperatures in the mid-90s. The sun rose this morning at 5:13, setting at 8:24 this evening. Stay tuned for more heading your way next on the Talking Information Center.
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14: And coming up next on the Talking Information Center, it's today's reading of the Salem News. 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
0: Hi, I'm Eileen, and I'll be reading from the Salem News, Friday, July 3rd, 2026. Clam Flats Remain Closed by Bobby Grady, staff writer. The sewage leak in Haverhill that closed Clam Flats from Salisbury to Gloucester was stopped Wednesday, but officials have yet to say when they'll reopen. As a result of the closure, local clammers have been put out of work and are unsure when they could return to the flats. Part-time commercial clammer and chair of Gloucester's Shellfish Advisory Commission, Tony Morosky, said closures such as this one put added pressure on local clammers who have faced significant challenges in recent years due to weather, red tide, and other factors out of their control. He said during the summer, especially near the and around the 4th of July, clammers often get the highest price for their harvest due to a high demand. Essex Police Chief Tom Shamshak, who also serves as the town's harbor master, said the closure of the area's clam flats came at a bad time, with shell fishermen angling for substantial hauls in advance of July 4th. It couldn't have come at a worse time, he said. Two breaks were found in the 42-inch force main connected to the Haverhill wastewater treatment plant Saturday. The leak dumped 8 million gallons of raw sewage into the Merrimack River daily through Wednesday, when officials said emergency repairs had stopped the leak. Initially, the leak led to the closure of shellfish beds N2, N3, N6, N8, and N10 in Gloucester, Ipswich, Rowley, Newburyport, Newbury, and Salisbury at 8:30 p.m. on Saturday. Then at noon on Monday, the state said shellfish beds N1 and 14, basically all those from Salisbury to Magnolia, including in Essex and Rockport. A message recorded at 5 a.m. Wednesday on the town's of Essex Clam Flat Closure Hotline said once the leak was fixed, they have to wait 21 days to test, so it's going to be a long while. On Thursday, the Massachusetts Division of Marine Fisheries, DMF, said it's increasing sampling to track impact on shellfish resources in accordance with the National Standards for Shellfish Safety. As filter feeders, shellfish can rapidly accumulate bacteria and other contaminants from water in their bodies, making temporary closures like this one critical to public health following wastewater discharges. The only option full-time clammers currently have for income is to find other work until the flats can be reopened. That's going to be hard to find unless you know someone that can say, I got a couple of jobs and I can use some extra help. Morosky said, clamming just hasn't been easy over the past few years. Woodman's of Essex, director of catering, Maureen Woodman, said the restaurant was prepared for the closure and has several sources of clams, both in and outside the North Shore, so its services are unchanged. Throughout our 112-year history, Woodman's of Essex has successfully managed supply challenges by maintaining strong relationships with multiple trusted distributors, both on and off the North Shore, allowing us to maintain a dependable supply during times of disruption, the business said in a prepared statement. We are closely monitoring the situation, staying in contact with local officials, and following all recommended guidelines to ensure the safety and quality of our products. A statement from Governor Mara Healey's office assured consumers that shellfish being served in restaurants or sold in markets were not affected, and that consumers can continue to purchase and enjoy shellfish with confidence. Compounding the stress local clammers are feeling during this closure is the fact that this year has not been a good year for harvesting local clams, even before the sewage leaks. Morawski said clammers in a waiting period, meaning most of the clams in the flats are not big enough to be legally harvested. This is not the first time local clam flats have faced an extended closure. While closures are not typically caused by sewage, a red tide or an algae bloom in the ocean that gets blown inshore and infects the clams with harmful toxins, the typical culprit behind clam flat closures. The state has offered relief for extreme red tide events in the past, but as of now, no relief has been offered related to the sewage leak, Morawski said. Staff writer Bobby Grady may be contacted at 978-675-2714 at bgrady@gloucestertimes.com. Local post offices recognized for more than 250 years through rain, sleet, or snow by Michael McHugh, staff writer, Salem. The Salem Post Office was recognized on Thursday with a formal proclamation recognizing it as one of the original 62 post offices that has remained open and serving customers since 1775. Mayor Dominic Pingello, Salem Post Office Postmaster Walter Almeida, and other post office employees gathered for a celebration of the post office's longstanding reliable ability to connect communities thanks to the dedicated work of employees. While this year marks the 250th anniversary of the United States independence, the U.S. Postal Service celebrated its own 250th anniversary last year, with the Salem office being among the first 62 that have remained open since 1775, predating the founding of the country. The Postal Service has proudly been part of the history of this country from the very beginning, Almeida said. Today, the Postal Service continues to fulfill that same essential mission to connect communities across the nation together by delivering mail and packages to every address every day, no matter where people live. Here in Salem, our employees are proud to serve our neighbors each day. Whether we are delivering to homes, businesses, helping customers in our lobbies, or supporting local events. Pingola spoke to the continued importance of the post office in facilitating communication between communities for over 250 years, as well as its enduring connection to Salem. Salem is proud to have one of the original 62 post offices that have remained open and serving customers since 1775, he said. I think the fact that even now the office is still busting with activity is a testament to the fact that the service is so reliable and fundamental to our nation and our ability to connect with one another. Pingola delivered a citation formally proclaiming July 2nd, 2026 as America's 250 and 250 years of Postal Service Day in Salem, encouraging all residents to celebrate the nation's 250th anniversary by recognizing the Postal Service's longstanding commitment to serving the American people. For over 250 years, the United States Postal Service and its predecessor organizations have connected the American people, facilitated commerce, supported civic engagement, and served as a trusted presence in communities throughout the nation. The citation read in part, since the earliest days of our country, postal employees have played a vital role in binding the nation together by providing reliable communication and delivery services to every community, regardless of size or location. The Postal Service continues to serve the residents and businesses of Salem through its commitment to universal service and community engagement. Several other local post offices celebrated the country's 250th anniversary, including the Ipswich, Marblehead, Newburyport, Springfield, and Worcester post offices, all of which have been operating prior to the country's founding. Ann Almeida, who has been working as a Postal Service carrier for almost 6 years, said that there was no doubt the most rewarding part of the job is the customers she regularly serves. I love all my customers. I just love talking to people, Amanda said. That's why I wanted my own route, so I could see the same people every day and form relationships with them. It's kind of like a family. You see them 5 or 6 days a week, and that to me is so important. I'm very proud to be a mail carrier. Salem Postmaster Volta Almeida addressed Salem Mayor Dominic Pingle during a presentation inside the Salem Post Office as part of the Postal Service's celebration of America's 250th anniversary on Thursday. Michael McHugh can be contacted at mmchugh@northofboston.com or at 781-799-5202. Markey makes pitch for another term in U.S. Senate by Christine M. Wade, State House reporter. Austin. Incumbent Senator Ed Markey is making his case for another 6-year term in a tightening U.S. Senate race as the primary draws closer. Markey, 79, is seeking to keep his Senate seat amid questions of generational power in U.S. politics, which continue to loom over the Democratic Party after former President Joe Biden's embarrassing exit from the 2024 presidential race. His younger Democratic rival, 47-year-old U.S. Rep. Seth Moulton, is making age a key factor in his insurgent primary challenge. Both the Malden Democrat, who has served more than 50 years in Congress, says his long record of accomplishments gives him an advantage over his younger challenger and is why voters should send him back to Washington for another term. It's not your age, it's the age of your ideas, Markey said during a recent meeting with the North of Boston Media Group's editorial board, repeating a mantra he has often used to parry criticism of his age. I have always been looking ahead and leading the way and partnering with the progressive, forward-looking members of our delegation and across the country. Markey touted his efforts in Washington over the past 2 years to push back against Republican President Donald Trump's divisive second-term policies on immigration, rolling back transgender protections and cuts in federal spending that have affected health care and public safety. This is the most energized I have ever been in fighting Donald Trump, he said. On the campaign trail, Markey has cited his Green New Deal plan to address climate change, support for Medicare for All proposals, and other proposals that resonate with the Democratic Party's progressive left flank. He says if Democrats win back the Senate in the midterm elections, he would be well positioned to block the White House's policies as a senior ranking member of several key Senate committees. That includes the Senate Committee on Health, Education, Labor and Pensions that has jurisdiction over domestic social policy, which Markey is likely to lead if Democrats retake the Senate. We need someone who knows how to get things done, Markey said. The state wants people who are going to be in key positions in the Senate on day one to be able to deliver, and I have a proven track record of delivering for the state and communities across this region. He said one of the first orders of business would be reversing devastating health care cuts from Trump's One Big Beautiful Bill Act, which was signed into law last year. Massachusetts alone stands to lose more than $1.75 billion in direct federal funding for its Medicaid programs. I will be leading the effort to restore the $1 trillion in Medicaid cuts and restore the $300 billion to the Affordable Care Act that would devastate hospitals across our country, said. Markey said as chairman of the powerful HELP Committee, he would also be pushing for universal health care and wants to double federal spending on scientific and medical research through the Federal National Institutes of Health to help find cures for diseases. Markey's argument that voters aren't concerned about his age is reflected in recent polling, which suggests the issue is less important to voters than others facing the state and the nation, and that the disappointment with the Democratic Party is not affecting voters' views ahead of the midterms. Markey has touted endorsements from fellow Senator Elizabeth Warren, Cambridge, Vermont, Senator Bernie Sanders, and Alexandria Ocasio-Cortez, New York, all darlings among progressives. Several members of the state's all-Democratic congressional delegation, including Representative Lori Trahan Westford and Catherine Clark Revere, have also endorsed Markey's reelection campaign. He's also picked up endorsements from the Democratic state lawmakers and mayors in the north of Boston region. Markey was first elected to the Senate in 2013 after winning John Kerry's former seat. A former congressman, he deflected a Senate Democratic primary challenge in 2020 elections with a 10-point victory over Representative Joe Kennedy III, becoming the first to defeat a member of the state's storied political family in a statewide campaign. In previous re-election campaigns, Markey stresses his blue-collar roots in Lawrence to frame his political philosophy and progressive values. "That's what animates me," Markey said. "I know how fortunate I am to have been given all these opportunities, and that's what I fight for every single day on the floor of the U.S. Senate, and I'm going to continue to do so." The Democratic primary will be held September 1st. The winner will face Republican John Deaton, a cryptocurrency attorney and advocate making this second run for U.S. Senate. Christian M. Wade covers Massachusetts state government and politics for CNHI News and North of Boston Media's group, New Pace.

0: 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The material being read is the copyright property of the publications being read. Access to this program is solely for persons who cannot read the original printed version due to a visual impairment or other disability. By continuing to listen, you confirm that you have such a condition.
1: 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Forest River Pool, now open for the season by new staff. Salem. The city announced earlier this week that the fifth season of the updated Forest River Pool has begun. The pool opened this past weekend, and the 2026 season will run for 9 weeks, ending August 29th. The pool is open for Salem residents and their guests. Non-residents can enter without being a guest of a Salem resident. If you're hoping to head down for Independence Day this weekend amid the heat wave, pre-registration for the 4th is required this year. No walk-ins will be accepted. Sign up at salemmass.myrec.com. 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It's cash only for daily passes. 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MSPCA Angel offers tips to keep pets safe during holiday. Boston, as people prepare to celebrate Independence Day, experts at the MSPCA Angel are sharing summer safety tips to help families with pets protect against common 4th of July hazards, including fireworks, backyard cookouts, and dangerous summer heat. Fireworks and the 4th of July often go hand in hand, but for pets, they can be incredibly frightening, said Allison Salzer, clinical behavior analyst at MSPCA Angel. Unlike humans, animals can't predict when the loud noises are coming or understand why they're happening, and their hearing is far more sensitive than ours. She recommends creating a quiet, comfortable space where pets can retreat during fireworks, complete with a noise machine or calming music, drawn shades, and familiar bedding. She notes that it's important to keep exterior doors closed and monitored as a startled pet can bolt. You can offer your pet an interactive toy or activity, such as a frozen lick mat or stuffed Kong, to keep them occupied, Salzer said. If fireworks continue to be a source of stress, our behavior team is committed to helping you and your pet navigate those challenges together. One-on-one behavior services are offered in Boston and Waltham. Those interested are encouraged to learn more on the organization's website. In some cases, behavioral strategies alone aren't enough, and Salzer notes that anti-anxiety medication might be necessary. You know your pet best, so don't hesitate to discuss treatment options with your primary care veterinarian, she said. Backyard barbecue hazards for pets. As many families celebrate the holiday with a cookout, Dr. Kiko Bracker, Director of Emergency and Critical Care at MSPCA Angel in Boston, advises people with pets to keep close track of grilling skewers and warns of other grilling hazards. Ingested skewers can puncture internal tissue and organs. She said, internal injuries can lead to life-threatening infections if left untreated. Bracker went on to say, unlike some other items your dog may accidentally swallow, you should never induce vomiting if they've eaten a skewer because it can cause serious injury on the way back up. Other items commonly found on the grill are corn cobs.

0: and bones, she added. Beneath the grill, gravel soaked with grease and food drippings presents another dangerous temptation for your pet, Barker said. Corn cobs and rocks cannot be digested, and in some cases, bones can also cause a serious obstruction. You might notice your pet vomiting or gagging if these items are consumed. To minimize the risk to pets, she suggests keeping hazardous items out of reach, cooking over a heat-resistant grill mat or concrete pavers, and making sure trash cans are secure. If a pet consumes a potentially dangerous item, contact a veterinarian or seek care at a veterinary emergency hospital. Angel Animal Medical Center has round-the-clock emergency care and surgical service in Boston and Waltham. Urgent care is also available in Waltham. Protect pets from hot cars. With temperatures in the 90s, it is especially important for people to protect their pets from heat-related illnesses, according to Bracker. Topping the list of concerns are hot cars, she said. Pets should never be left unattended in a vehicle where temperatures inside a car can climb to 110 degrees in 10 minutes on an 80-degree day. Even with the windows cracked open, it's safest to leave pets at home. MSPCA Angel Advocacy Director Carol Holmquist encourages the public to familiarize themselves with the steps to take if they see animal in distress in a hot car. The first step is to call 911, then try to locate the animal's owner. If the animal is in immediate danger, Massachusetts allows a person to remove the animal in the least forceful manner, with breaking the window as a last resort. Warm temperatures demand caution. To help pets stay safe from the summer heat, Bracker recommends the following. Walk dogs in the early morning or late evening when temperatures are lower. Provide access to shade, water, and frequent rest breaks. Choose grassy shaded walking routes to protect paws from the hot pavement. Take extra precautions with short nose brachycephalic breeds such as pugs and bulldogs, who are particularly vulnerable to overheating. Watch for signs of heat stroke, including excessive panting, brick red or bluish gums, lethargy, and excessive drooling. If you suspect heat stroke, begin cooling your pet with cool, non-ice-cold running water. Direct a hose or sink spray at the chest, abdomen, legs, and neck. Offer cool water to drink. Get to a veterinary emergency room immediately because signs of heat stroke can progress rapidly. Salem switches to new emergency notification system, replaces cold red system after issues, by Michael McHugh, staff writer. Salem recently launched a new notification system called Regroup to deliver important messages to the public, replacing the former code red system. The new Regroup platform is intended to deliver critical emergency alerts, road closures, water notifications, and other information from the city to the public. Contact information, including phone numbers and emails for those previously enrolled in the former Code Red system, will be automatically moved to the new platform. However, the city is encouraging all community members to sign up, regardless of if they were previously enrolled in Code Red. Signing up on the Regroup platform does not require users to create an account to subscribe, though the option does exist, according to the city. Subscribers will receive a welcome call from 978-745-9595 on Tuesday, June 20th. Those who do not receive the welcome call are not yet subscribed. Salem is a busy community, and having a reliable notification system is critically important, Mayor Dominic Pangolo said. I am grateful to all city staff who work to keep our community safe and informed every day, and I encourage all in our city, residents, workers, visitors, and students, to sign up for Regroup in order to be quickly informed about important alerts and notifications as they are issued. Since November of last year, following a change in ownership of the company that provided Code Red and a transition to a new platform, the city received reports of residents experienced problems with the service. The system, which the city used since at least 2013, frequently had issues with residents who were subscribed to the system not receiving notification calls coming through garbled or in a language they did not select when first subscribing, or individuals who had unsubscribed suddenly receiving calls again. The issues led Salem to explore other options for more reliable emergency alerts over the past 5 months. Peabody, which also experienced problems with the Code Red system, also switched to Regroup for their emergency alerts back in April. Individuals can subscribe to or opt out of Regroup anytime by texting join Salma, S-A-L-E hyphen M-A-L-E-R-T to 58339 or by visiting at salemmass.gov/872/regroup-emergency-alerts. Michael McHugh can be contacted at mchughnorthofboston.com or call 781-799-5202. North Shore News in Brief. Independence Day protest. Invisible and No Kings of Salem will be rallying Saturday at Riley Plaza to celebrate the nation's 250th and Salem's 400th birthdays by using their First Amendment right to free speech for a peaceful rally to protest recent executive and judicial overreach protecting voter rights. There will be a speaker and reading of the Bill of Rights, which anyone can participate in. The rally starts at approximately noon. Organizers say to make sure to bring water and wear a hat. It is going to be hot. Heritage Days Parade registration nears capacity. Over 40 groups have already signed up for the Salem 400 Plus Heritage Days Parade on August 1st. So act now if you'd like to be part of one of the most celebrated community gatherings. Register at salem400.org parade. I'm Eileen, and you've been listening to the Salem News, Friday, July 3rd, 2026. Thank you for listening to the Talking Information Center.
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0: loved one owns a gun, and for a while now, you've been concerned about their behavior. They're just not acting like themselves. They've been distant. They've been unpredictable. They've been lashing out. They've been saying things that make you worried they might harm themselves or friends or family. Or you're worried this loved one might hurt you. Maybe they recently threatened someone with their gun. You know something needs to be done, and you wish more than anything you could hit pause on this situation. 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If you are worried about a loved one in crisis who has access to a firearm, learn more about firearm restraining orders at illinois.gov/pause-to-heal. 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
5: 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This is your reader, George Krein. Today's lead story, clamors lament closure. Fourth brings best prices, they say. It's written by Bobby Grady. The sewage leak in Haverhill that closed Clam Flats from Salisbury to Gloucester was stopped Wednesday, but officials have yet to say when they'll reopen. As a result of the closures, local clamors have been put out of work and are unsure when they could return to the flats. Part-time commercial clammer and chair of Gloucester's Shellfish Advisory Commission, Tony Murowski, said closures such as this one put added pressure on local clammers who have faced significant challenges in recent years due to weather, red tide, and other factors out of their control. He said during the summer, especially near and around the 4th of July, clammers often get the highest prices for their harvest due to a high demand. Essex Police Chief Tom Shamshack, who also serves as the town's harbor master, said the closure of the area's clam flats came at a bad time, with shell fishermen angling for substantial hauls in advance of July 4. It couldn't have come at a worse time, he said. Two breaks were found in the 42-inch force main connected to the Haverhill Wastewater Treatment Plant Saturday. The leak dumped 8 million gallons of raw sewage into the Merrimack River daily through Wednesday when officials said emergency repairs had stopped the leak. Initially, the leak led to the closure of shellfish beds N2, N3, N6, N8, and N10 in Gloucester, Ipswich, Raleigh, Newburyport, Newbury, and Salisbury at 8:30 p.m. on Saturday. Then at noon on Monday, the state said shellfish beds N1 through N14, basically all those from Salisbury to Magnolia, including in Essex and Rockport. A message recorded at 5 a.m. Wednesday on the town of Essex's Clam Flat Closure Hotline said that once the leak was fixed, we'll have to wait 21 days to test, so it's going to be a long while. On Thursday, the Massachusetts Division of Marine Fisheries, DMF, said it's increasing sampling to track impacts on shellfish resources in accordance with national standards for shellfish safety. As filter feeders, shellfish can rapidly accumulate bacteria and other contaminants from water in their bodies, making temporary closures like this one critical to public health following wastewater discharges. The only option full-time clammers currently have for income is to find other work until the flats can be reopened. It's going to be hard to find unless you know someone that can say, I got a couple of jobs and I can use some extra help, Murowski said. Clamming just hasn't been easy over the past few years. Woodman's of Essex, Director of Catering Maureen Woodman, said the restaurant was prepared for the closure and has several sources of clams both in and outside the North Shore, so its services are unchanged. Throughout our 112-year history, Woodman's of Essex has successfully managed supply challenges by maintaining strong relationships with multiple trusted distributors both on and off the North Shore, allowing us to maintain a dependable supply during times of disruption, the business said in a prepared statement. We're closely monitoring the situation, staying in contact with local officials, and following all recommended guidelines to ensure the safety and quality of our products. A statement from Governor Mara Healey's office assured consumers that shellfish being served in restaurants or sold in markets were not affected and that consumers can continue to purchase and enjoy shellfish with confidence. Compounding the stress local clammers are feeling during this closure is the fact that this year has not been a good year for harvesting local clams, even before the sewage leaks. Murawski said clammers are in a, quote, waiting period, meaning most of the clams in the flats are not big enough to be legally harvested. This is not the first time local clam flats have faced an extended closure. While closures are not typically caused by sewage, a red tide or an algae bloom in the ocean that gets blown inshore and infects the clams with a harmful toxin is the typical culprit behind the clam flat closures. The state has offered relief for extreme red tide events in the past, but as of now, no relief has been offered related to the sewage leak, Murawski said. Bolton pushing dredging funding on the Essex River, it's written by Stephen Hagan. Dredging of the Essex River will be finished if a congressional lawmaker has his way. U.S. Representative Seth Moulton, Democrat of Salem, is pushing for completion of the Essex River dredging project as part of his efforts to secure more than $12.1 million in federal funding for 16 projects in the 6th Congressional District. Moulton, who is challenging U.S. Senator Ed Markey in the Democratic primary this fall, said the initial markup of fiscal 2027 appropriations legislation includes language in the Energy and Water Appropriations Bill directing the U.S. Army Corps of Engineers to use its budget to finish the dredging job. This threatens public safety for boaters and emergency responders and limits access for local businesses that depend on the river for fishing and tourism, Moulton said. The federal project has been hampered in part by problems related to physical changes in the Essex River Channel, Town Administrator Brendan Zabricki said. A contractor for the Army Corps of Engineers dredged the river during the winter of 2024-25, he said. Due to a constantly shifting channel and technical complications, that work was not sufficient to get some sections of the federal channel dredged to the proper depth, and more work is necessary. The project is necessary for commerce, economic development, the pleasure of the boating public, and public safety. Additional federal funding is necessary for the second dredging pass, and the process behind securing that funding is often lengthy. Moulton said he wants to see the Essex River dredged to the level required by boaters and first responders in a way that allows private marinas to capitalize on the federal mobilization of dredging equipment to the river. The Essex River Dredging Amendment passed with bipartisan support, and the Corps of Engineers should be expected to follow through on its commitment to the community during the next dredging season. Zabricki is eyeing a potential completion date as early as the following winter. The town is looking forward to a successful second dredging pass no later than the winter of 2027-28, he said. Police Chief Tom Shamshak, who also serves as Essex Harbor Master, said it is essential to have the river channel passable at low tide. Yes, there will always be some shallow spots, but even at three-quarter tides, there are spots where people are running aground, he said. For public safety response, it is essential and an absolute priority to be able to access the entire river channel to respond to those who may be in need of assistance. And concluding the front page, brother and sister duo to recreate unicycle ride. It's written by Stephen Hagan, Rockport. 50 years ago, Rockport natives Karen Muniz and her brother Leo Develian decided to honor America on its bicentennial by riding their unicycles in the town's 4th of July parade. this Saturday, the siblings will replicate that feat during this year's 4th of July parade, which will honor the 250th celebration of the signing of the Declaration of Independence. As they did in 1976, DeBellion, a Boxford resident, and Moniz will be donning period dress for the ride. 50 years ago, I was dressed as Betsy Ross, and he was dressed as Uncle Sam, Moniz said. We will be dressed the same way on Saturday. For DeBellion, mounting the unicycle is a snap. He has much experience participating in bicycle races, including competing in the Mount Washington Auto Road Bicycle Hill Climb. My brother's a great cyclist, Moniz said. This comes easy to him. DeBellion admits the inspiration for participating in Saturday's parade came from his sister. It's only because she asked me, he said. I haven't been on a unicycle for the past 50 years. DeBellion said his father essentially was the reason the pair rode in the bicentennial parade in the first place. The only reason I learned is because our dad bribed us, he said. I was able to ride from point A to point B. For Moniz, the renewed effort will take a little doing. It's just a unique thing to do, she said. Some of my friends who are still around have said that it's great we're doing this. We've had that kind of response. Like her brother, Moniz said she has not ridden a unicycle in decades. I need to practice a lot before I do this, she said. Moniz, who lives in Rockport, said the pair will ride again to honor their father, Richard DeBellion, who lived in Rockport for a time. My father was an adventurer. He lived life to the fullest. He was kind of known around here. He did so many things with a positive attitude. We're trying to observe his legacy. We're definitely doing this to honor him. Moniz said it was her idea to ride again. It was partly my idea, she said. My brother is very kind to do this. I think the most important part is being able to do this and have fun 50 years later. Well, it's Friday, so it's time for the Senior Lookout column, written by one of our favorites, Tracy Arabian. Today's headline, hearing loss may elude testing. I've heard a similar story throughout my adult life. People say that they have trouble hearing and understanding conversations in a crowded party or other noisy settling. But when they have their hearing tested, the audiogram does not show hearing loss. A growing body of research points to a condition that may explain why some people struggle to hear clearly even when standard hearing tests appear normal. This is called cochlear synaptopathy, often referred to as hidden hearing loss. Unlike traditional hearing loss, which is typically caused by damage to the hair cells, the cilia in the inner ear, cochlear synaptopathy, it's synaptopathy, you can have a crack at that, affects the connections between those hair cells and the auditory nerve. These tiny connections, known as synapses, play a crucial role in transmitting sound signals from the ear to the brain. When they're damaged, the brain receives weaker or distorted signals, making it harder to understand speech, especially in environments with background noise. One reason cochlear synaptopathy is called hidden is that it often goes undetected in routine hearing exams. Standard hearing tests usually measure the softest sounds a person can hear in a quiet setting. However, these tests may not capture difficulties with processing complex sounds, such as following a conversation in a crowded room. As a result, individuals may be told their hearing is normal despite ongoing challenges. Researchers believe that cochlear synaptopathy can be caused by several factors, including long-term exposure to loud noise, natural aging, and certain health conditions. Even sounds that may not seem harmful, such as frequent use of headphones at high volume or prolonged exposure to traffic noise, can contribute to gradual damage over time. For older adults, the effects of this condition can be particularly frustrating. Many report that they can hear people speaking but cannot clearly understand what is being said. This can lead to social withdrawal, misunderstandings, and a reduced quality of life. It may also increase the risk of cognitive strain as the brain works harder to interpret incomplete sound signals. Although there is currently no cure for cochlear synaptopathy, there are ways to manage these effects. Hearing specialists may recommend advanced hearing aids designed to improve speech clarity rather than simply amplify sound. These devices can help filter background noise and enhance important speech signals. In addition, communication strategies such as facing the person speaking, reducing background noise when possible, and choosing quieter environments can make conversations easier to follow. Prevention also plays an important role. Protecting hearing throughout life can reduce the risk of developing synaptic damage. This includes wearing ear protection in loud settings, keeping personal audio devices at moderate volume levels, and taking regular breaks from noisy environments. Medical research into cochlear synaptophy is ongoing, and scientists are exploring potential treatments that could repair or regenerate damaged synapses. While these therapies are not yet widely available, advances in understanding the condition offer hope for future solutions. For now, awareness is key. If you or a loved one is experiencing difficulty understanding speech, particularly in noisy settings, it may be worth discussing these symptoms with a hearing professional, even if previous hearing tests were normal. Recognizing signs of hidden hearing loss is the first step toward improving communication and maintaining a high quality of life. A Stairway to Literacy, Library Honors Ferrante. The legacy of the late state representative Anne Margaret Ferrante as an advocate for learning and literacy was honored on what would have been her 56th birthday. A plaque and a staircase at Sawyer Free Library connecting the main floor to the children's floor were dedicated last Friday to the Gloucester lawmaker who grew up just a block from the library. The staircase serves as a fitting tribute to her lifelong belief in the power of education and opportunity, symbolically connecting generations of readers and learners while leading to the spaces designed for Gloucester's youngest residents, according to library leaders. The commemorative plaque inscription reads in part, "Anne Margaret grew up steps from this library and spent her career ensuring it would serve every generation of Gloucester residents. Her legacy lives on in every child who discovers a favorite story within these walls." The city also made last Friday Anne Margaret Ferrante Day. Offshore power procurements on ice. It's written by Colin Young of the State House News Service. While Governor Mara Healey has pledged to push the industry forward regardless of obstacles, the state's fourth and most important procurement for offshore and wind has been essentially paused for more than a year and is running about 2 years behind schedule. And now it's unclear whether the projects the state chose almost 2 years ago have made any progress in long-stalled contract talks. Massachusetts selected 2,678 megawatts of offshore wind power spread across three projects in September of 2024. Kicking off contract talks were expected to result in higher prices for power than past projects. The contract completion milestone has been delayed at least five times, and during the delay, one of the projected selected projects has removed itself from consideration, and another raised the potential for a multi-year delay. The evaluation team involved in the procurement process, which includes the Department of Energy Resources, National Grid, Eversource, and Unitil, informed the Department of Public Utilities 6 months ago that it was bumping the target date for finishing contract talks and executing a memorandum with DOER to June 30th. But by midday on July 1st, there had been no further extension letter filed with the DPU, as happened for previous delays, and state officials would not say what, if anything, happened by Tuesday's deadline. We'll share more information when we can, Lauren Diggin, External Affairs Manager for DOER, told the news service. Healey last week joined labor leaders, union workers, and offshore wind industry representatives to cheer the completion of the Vineyard Wind 1 project, the first offshore wind farm selected to serve Massachusetts under a 2016 clean energy law. That is also likely to be the only Massachusetts offshore wind project to become a reality this decade, as the industry faces resistance from the Trump administration and difficult political and economic conditions that have also led to a reevaluation of the state's climate and emissions plans and policies. As a candidate for governor 4 years ago, Healey made significant climate promises including achieving a 100% clean and clean electricity supply statewide by 2030 and electrifying public transportation with clean power by 2040, starting with school and MBTA buses by 2030. Subscription reform dropped from budget. It's run by Colin Young. Governor Mara Healey and Senate leadership this winter and spring promoted provisions in their budgets to require companies to make it easier to cancel subscriptions, but the House had other ideas. That proposal did not survive negotiations to be included in the final version, expected to return to the governor's desk Wednesday. House Ways and Means Chairman Aaron Michalowicz, who led budget talks on the part of the House, said Wednesday that his side thinks that still, quoting now, that still needs some work, but also that he's sure the issue will resurface possibly very soon. I think the Attorney General has already put some regs out there. I'm not saying that those are the final decision or the final direction to go, but I do think we're examining that while also having a further conversation related to how to put this into statute, Michalowicz said Wednesday, referring to subscription rules Attorney General Andrea Campbell issued last year as part of so-called junk fee regulations. I think you'll see, I'm sure you'll see this come up again, maybe as quickly as the Echo Development Bill, or maybe early next session. Lawmakers tackle a sweeping economic development and jobs bill toward the end of each session. The governor's economic development bill, that's House 5527, dubbed the Mass Wins Act, gets a hearing Thursday before the Joint Committee on Bonding, Capital Expenditures, and State Assets, generally the last stop for a bond bill before being teed up by a Ways and Means Committee for floor action. The policies pushed by Healey and the Senate would have required that methods of canceling a subscription are as simple as the methods of signing up for that service. The idea has gathered support as many entertainment options shift into monthly subscription models, leaving individuals to manage a portfolio of differing payment cycles. From the House side, I don't think it's that we were adverse to the discussion. I think it was just more about mechanics, how to make it actually more meaningful and work. And I don't think, from our end, we were there yet, Michalowicz said. Here's an editorial from the Times. Presidents of past deliver needed bipartisan messages. I will be speaking at approximately 9 p.m. preceding the fireworks, which again, like the air show, will be approximately 10 times larger than any fireworks in the history of our country. So if you like airplanes and fireworks and President Trump, be there. That was President Trump on Truth Social, his online posting mechanism. What a way to bring in America's 250th anniversary, not with a look at how the country overcame obstacles or became a worldwide beacon of democratic hope, not with an acknowledgement of the pain and division of recent years, or a call to unity that highlights the best of our nature. No, airplanes and fireworks and President Trump. As the man himself said, the Washington, D.C. July 4 speech, which Trump claims will clock in at around 45 minutes, won't be a time of reflection or remembrance, but rather the most spectacular Trump rally of them all. That's quoting him. We waited 250 years for this. On such a momentous occasion, we don't need a carnival. We need a common cause. And throughout the nation's history, our presidents have used July 4th to highlight what binds us together, not what pushes us apart. If Trump is not going to deliver this message, then we must turn to his predecessors, Republican and Democrat, who knew America worked best as a united nation. Abraham Lincoln, for example, as president-elect in early 1861, told an assembled crowd in Philadelphia, quoting now, "I have often pondered over the dangers that were incurred by men who assembled here and framed and adopted the Declaration of Independence. I have pondered over the tolls that were endured by the officers and soldiers of the army who achieved that independence. I have often inquired of myself what great principle or idea it was that kept this Confederacy so long together. It was not the mere matter of the separation of the colonies from the motherland, but that sentiment in the Declaration of Independence which gave liberty, not alone to the people of this country, I hope to the world for all future time," end quote. 65 years later, on the Declaration's 150th anniversary, President Calvin Coolidge expanded on those sentiments, saying, Great ideas do not burst upon the world unannounced, he said. They are reached by a gradual development over a length of time, usually proportionate to their importance. This is especially true of the principles laid down in the Declaration of Independence. Three very definite propositions were set out in its preamble regarding the nature of mankind and therefore of government. These were the doctrine that all men are created equal, that they are endowed with a certain inalienable rights, and therefore the source of the just powers of government must be derived from the consent of the governed. With that consent, however, comes responsibility, as President Barack Obama noted in a July 4th, 2016 speech. Obviously, the 4th of July, we enjoy the hot dogs, we enjoy the burgers, we enjoy the barbecue, we enjoy the day off for a lot of us, we enjoy the fireworks, he said. But it's important to remember what a miracle this country is. And that story of independence is not something that happens and then we just put it away. It's something that we have to fight for every single day. It's something that we have to nurture and we have to spread the word and we have to work on. Ronald Reagan, on July 4th, 1986, spoke of overcoming the political divide in words that still resonate today. All throughout our history, our presidents and leaders have spoken of national unity and warned us that the real obstacle to moving forward the boundaries of freedom, the only permanent danger to the hope that is America, comes from within, he told the crowd gathered in New York City. Believe me, if there's one impression I carry with me after the privilege of holding for 5.5 years the office held by Adams and Jefferson and Lincoln, it is this, that the things that unite us, America's past of which we're so proud, our hopes and aspirations for the future of, for the future of the world and this much loved country, these things far outweigh what little divides us, he said. And so tonight, we affirm that Jew and Gentile, we are one nation under God, that black and white, we are one nation indivisible, that Republican and Democrat, we are all Americans. Tonight, with heart and hand, through whatever trial and travail, we pledge ourselves to help each other and to cause, and the cause of human freedom, the cause that has given light to this land and hope to the world. Imagine hearing that from our president this July 4th. Time for a letter or two. To the editor, we fully agree and sympathize with the author of the letter to the editor, Seniors, Senior Seeks Spontaneous Ways Off Island, in the May 5 Gloucester Daily Times. It seems reasonable for communities like Gloucester and Rockport with substantial senior citizen populations to have at least a reduced fare form of transportation. We need to place ourselves in that group's shoes to experience the frustrations of losing basic privileges such as mobility and driving vehicles. We take that and many other daily routines for granted. Until our life suddenly changes and we are no longer able to carry out functions that seem so simple at the time. While CATA has been assisting, Cape Ann Transit Authority has been assisting with limited transportation, the fact remains that many still cannot have access to reasonable transportation fares. What is desperately needed is a transportation network that is affordable by the majority of seniors and not just for medical appointments. Senior citizens will only increase in numbers, compounding the problem. Why not act now and pioneer a much-needed program that will benefit present and future generations? We're a group of visitors to the North Shore who have traveled extensively and have found effective transportation programs elsewhere. Hopefully this letter will trigger enough interest soon. It's written by Drake Drimsley of Beverly Hills, California. Thanks for listening. Have a great 4th of July weekend, and be sure to join us again next week for new editions of the Gloucester Daily Times.
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7: Here's the forecast for the Boston and South Shore area on the Talking Information Center from the National Weather Service. For today, sunny and hot, temperatures could reach 100 degrees. Cloudy overnight, some showers possible, temperatures in the upper 70s. For the 4th of July, sunny, temperatures in the mid-90s. The sun rose this morning at 5:13, setting at 8:24 this evening. 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
15: My name is Eileen, and I'll be reading from the daily news of Newburyport, Friday, July 3rd, 2026. 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Newburyport, millions of gallons of untreated wastewater was directed back to Haverhill's treatment facility after days of flowing into the Merrimack River, with officials announcing that Sandy Point Beach on Plum Island and Salisbury Beach Reservation are safe for swimming ahead of the 4th of July weekend. The same good news was expressed in Newbury, with officials there announcing on Wednesday that its Plum Island Beach, located on the ocean side of the mouth of the Merrimack Jetty, was also reported safe for swimming. However, beaches closer to the river, such as Plum Island Point Beach, remain closed to swimming as testing continues to reveal harmful levels of bacteria. I'm glad that people can once again enjoy swimming at our beaches just in time for the 4th of July weekend, while continuing to support the local businesses, restaurants, and seafood industry that make the Merrimack River region such a special destination, Governor Mar Healey said in a statement Wednesday. We're grateful to everyone who worked around the clock to protect public health and restore access to these waterways as quickly as possible. An estimated 8 million gallons of untreated sewage had been flowing into Merrimack River at least since Saturday, when sewage breaks were initially revealed by Haverhill officials. The trouble began that Friday night when a torrential rainstorm caused wastewater flows to increase rapidly, placing significantly greater demand on the city's critical pipeline, Haverhill Mayor Melinda Barrett said. As a result of the overflow, beaches downstream of Haverhill all the way to Plum Island Beach saw closures and advisories not to swim, with Plum Island Beach still closed to swimming on Wednesday. And that closure set to remain in effect until repairs are completed and testing confirms the water is safe. In the statement from Healy Driscoll Administration, it was announced that water quality testing showed no evidence of elevated bacterial levels at the two beaches. Signs were changed at state beaches Thursday morning. Local beaches have also conducted testing and may also move forward with allowing swimming. For up-to-date information on which beaches have been posted with no swimming advisories, see the interactive beach water quality dashboard on mass.gov. Regarding shellfish closures, a statement assured that shellfish being served in restaurants are sold in markets were not affected and that consumers can continue to purchase and enjoy shellfish with confidence. It also stated that shellfish are filter feeders and they can quickly accumulate and concentrate contaminants from the environment, which can pose hazards to public health. As such, shellfish harvesting areas on the North Shore remain closed until further notice in accordance with the National Standards for Shellfish Safety. The statement also shared that Haverhill completed the successful installation of a bypass line Wednesday evening to reroute wastewater back to the treatment facility and cease untreated discharges into the Merrimack River. These steps were taken following the failure of a force main associated with the South Mill Street pump station in Haverhill, prompting temporary closures with swimming and shellfish closures in surrounding communities. With the first bypass line now operational, crews will continue to work on a second bypass line to offer additional capacity. Haverhill will also conduct a comprehensive inspection and evaluation of the force main to conduct permanent repairs. Speaking with the Daily News on Thursday, Newburyport Mayor Sean Ridden said the city is taking a data-driven approach to how it is looking at the health of the river. "We do think this is a public health kind of emergency that we're working ourselves through," Ridden said. He said while beaches around Newburyport, such as Salisbury Beach State Reservation and Sandy Point on Plum Island, have been open for swimming, the geography for Newburyport makes it tougher due to all the riverfront on the Merrimack. Most of our beaches actually border on the basin side inside the jetty going out to the mouth of the river, Ridden said. While the state beaches near the ocean have been testing safely, a nonprofit watchdog group, the Merrimack River Watershed Council, recently shared its latest testing, revealing more areas of the river have dangerous fecal bacteria levels. The Merrimack River Watershed Council began testing June 29th and posts the results online 24 hours later. Seven sites are tested from Haverhill to the mouth of the river. Monday's samples indicated three of the seven sites had unsafe bacteria levels. The latest samples mentioned in the statement gathered Tuesday indicated that two new sites had unsafe bacteria levels, with one site, Ferry Park and West Newbury, above 25 times the safety limit for E. coli. E. coli are germs called bacteria. They're found in many places, including the environment, food, water, and the intestines of people and animals, according to the Centers for Disease Control. In a statement released Wednesday, MRWC recommends that people do not engage with the Merrimack River downstream of Haverhill, including Newburyport Harbor, until further testing can validate that it is safe to do so. Unsafe conditions will likely extend through the 4th of July weekend. Unsafe levels of fecal bacteria can cause gastrointestinal diseases, infections, and even death. The levels detected are unsafe for humans and pets. Young people, the elderly, and those compromised immune systems are at greatest risk. Reardon said that following the results from the MRWC, the city will ramp up its own testing and continue to work with the watchdog group, mentioning a possibility of swimming opening up Friday if there are enough positive tests in a row. But as of right now, anything that touches the river here in Newburyport, we're still advising residents to stay away from the water, Ridden said. We are going to let the data tell the story. It does look like it is moving down the river. We typically get results late afternoon and will continue to relay those results to residents. MRWC will also continue to post daily test results on its website, www.merrimack.org, until the bacteria levels return to normal. Test results are compared to EPA safety limit and are conducted at MRWC water quality testing sites with several years of historical data. Matt Petrie covers Amesbury and Salisbury for the Daily News of Newburyport. Email him at mpetrie@northofboston.com. Reducing Waste, ACES Picnic Highlights the Work of Groups by Caitlin D. CD at NewburyportNews.com. West Newbury, local people who are passionate about waste reduction gathered for a picnic full of food and conversations with like-minded individuals on Saturday at Maple Crest Farm. The event was a collaboration between Newburyport-based nonprofit, the Alliance of Climate and Environmental Stewards, or ACES, as well as Waste Ambassadors and the Wise Waste Warriors, two citizen action groups in the city. Each group has focused on reducing waste in Newburyport, according to Waste Ambassadors co-leader Ben Lacono. All three organizations have been involved for a number of years in reducing waste and helping the city to achieve zero waste goals that the state of Massachusetts has mandated for both 2030 and 2050, he said. Aya Kono said the intent of the HGE event was to allow members of these groups to come together in a social setting. The idea germinated as a way to celebrate or bring together all the parties that are working on this reduced waste effort. It was more or less a social event to celebrate everybody's involvement, activities, and also an information distributing type of picnic in a more social setting. Once the groups decided to host a picnic, finding a venue was easy, as John Elwell, an ACES executive board member, owns Maple Crest Farms. With a venue and concept established, the three groups extended invitations to all their members, as well as some new people who expressed interest in joining the groups. So approximately 40 people attended the picnic Saturday to soak up the sun, enjoy delicious food, and chat with people from different groups. The picnic also served as a chance for people to express their opinions on the environment and sign up for new groups if they were interested, Elwell said. We had a place where they could sign up. We had little places where they could note, and they wanted to know more about composting, or they wanted to know more about growing plants that help the environment, he said. So we had things for them to think about, talk about with people they with, and then give them the name or give them their advice as to what needs to be addressed. Aya Kono said, well, this is the first time the groups Three groups have collaborated for a picnic because their members have long been working together toward the same goal. People were able to converse with those who share their passions. He said this made for an enjoyable experience to all involved. That was a highlight of it, he said, seeing all the members of all the different groups interact because everybody recognized everybody's contribution to the whole effort, and it was really reinforcing the fact that it's a very important mission that we're on collectively to help reduce waste. Celebrating America 250 all month long by Matt Petrie, mpetrie@northofboston.com. Newburyport, just a day away from America's 250th anniversary, local residents spoke about how the historic maritime city will celebrate throughout the month. There is truly no better place to celebrate America's 250th anniversary than in historic Massachusetts seaport like Newburyport, Mayor Sean Reardon said. Our streets, waterfront, and historic buildings tell the story of our nation's founding, and generations of residents have helped shape the American story. The city, which recently celebrated its own 175th anniversary, has deep ties to the American Revolution, leading to the community fully embracing the historic festivities. Even the city's crosswalks have been painted red, white, and blue. Much of the history that is being celebrated is being put on display at the Custom House Maritime Museum. Museum Director James Russell said they have a rather crowded month set up to honor the occasion. What we have in the month of July is a broad spectrum of activities, from high-end exhibits, with the Declaration of Independence being a highlight. With that, leaving Newburyport on July 19th, Russell said, we have lectures surrounding the Declaration of Independence. Then, a variety of programs and activities for families. Visitors to the Custom House Maritime Museum have been able to enjoy a rare 1833 copy of the Declaration of Independence, which was first put on display June 19th. It was printed on fine rice paper about 1833 and inserted into Volume 1 of the Peter Force's Monumental American Archives documentary series. The document spearheads the museum's special exhibition, Ink, Iron, and Independence, which opened to members on June 18th and to the public a day later. Only a few hundred are known to survive today, making these prints both rare and desirable, according to museum officials. Russell said another big way they plan on celebrating the 250th anniversary is with an event called Newburyport 250 Declaration of Independence Day. The die is cast. It is set for July 19th and organized by several municipal entities, businesses, and organizations, including the Museum of Old Newbury, the Custom House Maritime Museum, Lowell's Boat Shop, the First Religious Society, Theater in the Open, the City of Newburyport, and the Greater Newburyport Chamber of Commerce. The event will start at 1:30 p.m. with a procession to Market Square commemorating the 250th anniversary of the first public reading of the Declaration of Independence in Newburyport. This event is sponsored in part by the Massachusetts Office of Travel and Tourism as part of the statewide MA250 campaign. A public commemoration of the 250th anniversary of Newburyport's first reading of the Declaration of Independence with community readings, revolutionary soldiers, sailors, and colonial townspeople, ceremonial music and salutes, the arrival of two schooners armed by privateers on board, and with public access to the schooners until 5:30 p.m., plus activities for families on the Custom House lawn. It's been a pleasure working with the museum of Newbury, Lowell's Boat Shop, and many other nonprofits in town to present this July 19th event, Russell said. Reardon said, the city is lucky to have so many groups dedicated to serving as historical stewards. It is an incredible honor to serve as mayor during this historic moment and to help ensure that our city's story continues for generations to come, Reardon said. Helping Russell with these events and others planned throughout the month at the Customs House are a group of student interns. Among them is rising Newburyport High sophomore Parker Jackman, who said he grew up in the area and has always been fascinated with history. So getting to be part of that history, especially with the 250th of the country, it's very impactful, Jackman said. Fellow intern and rising NHS

0: 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The material being read is the copyright property of the publications being read. Access to this program is solely for persons who cannot read the original printed version due to a visual impairment or other disability. By continuing to listen, you confirm that you have such a condition.
1: Ainsbury and Salisbury for the Daily News of Newburyport. 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What's up this weekend? TGIF, Pets on Parade. Salisbury's Broadway Loop will be full of four-legged friends Saturday at 6 p.m. during the town's annual pet parade. Dress your pet in a fun costume, beach attire, or patriotic gear. Stay after the parade for live music from Scott Brown and the Diplomats on the Salisbury Oceanfront stage at 7:30 p.m. Both events are part of the town's Liberty by the Sea 4th of July spectacular. Whiz Bang Pow, Amesbury 4th of July fireworks launches at 9 p.m. at Woodsum Farm, 208 Lion's Mouth Road. In addition to celebrating America's 250th, the show marks the end of the annual Amesbury Day celebration. Parking opens at 5:30 p.m. with food trucks and live music starting at 6 p.m. The fireworks will begin around 9 p.m. once it starts. More fireworks, more fun. Not to be outdone, Salisbury's 4th of July fireworks show takes place at 10:15 p.m. near Broadway Loop. The show marks the end of the town's Liberty by the Sea 4th of July spectacular. Gather your loved ones, grab a blanket, enjoy the festive atmosphere, and get there early to secure a prime viewing spot. Summer Sounds al fresco. The Custom House Maritime Museum Summer Concert Series is back Sunday in Newburyport from 4 p.m. to 6 p.m. when the Stellwagen Acoustic Duo performs on the Water Street Museum's back lawn. Bring lawn chairs or blankets and relax just steps away from the Merrimack River while enjoying free performances by talented local artists throughout July and August. Pedal to the metal. Hot rod lovers rejoice. Cars and Coffee is back for another season in the Port Plaza parking lot near Shaw's Newburyport on Saturday from 7 to 9 a.m. The weekly gathering of the area's gearheads has returned for its 10th season. All the fun is free and open to anyone. Everyone cross your fingers for dry weather. Get fresh. The Newburyport Farmers Market newest season is back and better than ever. Head over to the Tannery Marketplace, 50 Water Street, Newburyport, on Sunday between 9 a.m. and 1 p.m. The weekly market features many community favorites farms from the past years, including Hyro Farm, Nally Pastures, and The Farm. Refuge closes Lower Gravel Row for 12 days. Newbury, the Parker River National Wildlife Refuge will temporarily close the Lower Gravel Road to all public access from July 6th through July 17th to complete essential road rehabilitation work. During this 12-day period, there will be no public access to any facilities south of the Hellcat Observation Area, including Sandy Point State Reservation. This includes vehicles, bikes, and pedestrians. This project represents the first major rehabilitation of the gravel road in more than 15 years. The surface has deteriorated significantly, and the new gravel is needed to ensure the road can continue to safely support the heavy use it receives. Closure of the lower gravel road is required during the 12-day reconstruction window to ensure public safety and allow heavy equipment full use of the roadway. In addition to the gravel road rehabilitation, Refuge Stage will rebuild and stabilize roadway shoulders along the paved sections of Refuge Road. This work is necessary to improve drainage, reduce edge deterioration, and maintain long-term road safety. The shoulder rehabilitation project will not require any road closures, as vehicles will be able to safely pass around equipment operators. Refuge staff recognize that closing the road in July is inconvenient, particularly for beach visitors. However, July is the only feasible window for the following reasons. The project must occur during the dry season to ensure the roadbed can be properly rebuilt. The work is being completed in-house by U.S. Fish and Wildlife Service maintenance professionals who are traveling from around the country. In July is the only window these crews are available. Using

0: 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Daily News 2026 Softball All-Stars Player of the Year, Maddie Grant. It's been a long time since Georgetown has seen a player like Maddie Grant, and the Royals may never see one like her again. Following an absolutely historic five-year career, Grant goes out by being named our 2026 Daily News Softball MVP. She took over as the program's starting pitcher as an eighth grader, and over the past 5 years, she's overseen a golden age of Georgetown softball. The Royals went a combined 71-37 over her tenure, with two straight Cal Baker titles and appearances in the Division V round of 16-23, two Final Fours, 25-26, and one Final 24. This spring, she was named the Cal Baker MVP for the second year in a row, and this comes after three straight Cal All-Star second-team nods. So, yep, all 5 years with Georgetown, Grant made a league All-Star team, and she certainly went out with one of her better campaigns this spring. The Now Time Daily News All-Star put together another dominant two-way season, posting a 2.51 ERA with 2.36 strikeouts and 156.0 innings pitched in the circle, while also hitting .462, 36.478 with an area high of 39 RBI and 8 home runs. Acting as a senior captain, Grant led the Royals 19-5 back to the Division V semifinals for the third year in a row. The program got so close to getting over the hump and winning a state championship over the past 5 years, but a large reason why it was in those high-leverage games to begin with was because of Grant. And many know her just as a pitcher, which is definitely understandable considering it's been Grant in the circle whenever Georgetown has played any game over the past 5 years. Her 820 career strikeouts are believed to be a program record. In the past three springs in particular have combined to see her post a 50-14 record with a 2.45 ERA, 144 ER, and 410.2 IP, and 665 strikeouts. But you may not realize she's been equally dominant at the plate. Here are Grant's five-year career totals. Batting, .46, 163 for 350, 101 RBI, 16 HRs. Just an all-around complete softball player. The reason that Grant is being named our MVP, though, is for her work on the diamond this year. So, let's get back to it. Grant made sure the Georgetown didn't lose a single game in the Cal this season. She went the distance with 11 Ks and 3 RBIs at the plate against Newburyport, and also struck out 14 in a complete game effort against North Reading. There was a shutout of Essex Tech with 12 punchouts, as well as an 11 K performance against Ipswich, where she also went 2 for 3 with 2 RBI. Then against Cal Kinney Championship Pawtucket, the strikeout 10, while also going 3 for 4 with a home run and 2 RBI. The successes would, of course, translate into the non-league, where Grant most notably struck out 14 in a win over Gloucester while also smacking a home run. She had a monster 2 for 3 day with 2 home runs and 6 RBIs against Danvers, and also belted a homer to go along with 5 RBIs against Reading. Finally, the Division V playoffs were more of the same. Grant opened with a five-inning one-hitter with 10 Ks against Mehar in the first round, and followed with another 10K shutout of perennial power Greenfield in round of 16. She then blanked Monson in the quarterfinals with 10 more strikeouts and pitched well against Hopedale in the semis despite the final result. So, for your high school career, Maddie, take a bow. But softball isn't over for Grant, who will next play at Bentley University. History happenings. You don't have to fan yourself to keep cool. Announced an ad for Tibbetts store on this day in 1894. It had the greatest cool breeze blower in town. Let electricity do the fanning for you while you enjoy a cold dish of ice cream on Rue D. Pleasant from the Museum of Old Newbury. I'm Eileen, and you've been listening to the Daily News of Newburyport, Friday, July 4th, 2026. Thank you for listening to the Talking Information Center.
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3: 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Jan Framingham.
5: And coming up next on the Talking Information Center, it's the Providence Journal. Please stay tuned. Hi, my name is Billy, and today I'll be reading you the Providence Journal for the Talking Information Center. This reading of the Providence Journal comes from Friday, July 3rd, 2026. And over to our first article, Overdue Recognition. Rhode Island Regiment Soldiers Identified in Delaware Grave. This was written by Shane Brennan. The cemetery in downtown Wilmington, Delaware, is squeezed between Christina Care and Interstate 95. Blaring sirens and zooming cars often disturb the peace for those observing the weathered headstones of the Revolutionary and Civil War era soldiers who are laid to rest there. But sometimes you can hear birds sing in the stillness of the history in the small and pretty full burial site. Wilmington's revolutionary legacy rested underneath an unassuming patch of grass since the 19th century. Until a weary but animated historian and author, William B. Knightley, solved it. He said 28 soldiers of the famed Rhode Island Regiment and up to 38 British soldiers are buried in a mass grave in Brandywine and Wilmington Cemetery. The Rhode Island soldiers and five British soldiers have been identified. The Rhode Island Regiment was a mostly African-American brigade returning from securing America's and their own freedom. This finding could expand Wilmington's limited footprint in Revolutionary War history. They were originally buried in a poor and stranger's burial ground around the 11th Street in King Street in the 1800s, before the remains were disinterred in the 1850s and moved to their current resting place under an unmarked patch of grass in the Brandywine in Wilmington Cemetery. Knightley thinks there could be more people in the grave, but those are the figures that he can confirm. Knightley laid out at the end of his 2023 book, The British Occupation of Wilmington, mentioning the possibility of an unmarked grave for British soldiers. I thought I couldn't solve this mystery, he said in an interview in the Wilmington Cafe. I said, somebody better than me can come along and figure it out, but I couldn't do it. But in the interim, I think I figured it out. He pored over centuries-old documents for 5 years until he could confidently locate where the soldiers were laid to rest both times. This discovery is the basis of a September event when a marker with the names of the soldiers they had identified will be put on the burial site. Knightley has Mayor John Carney on board and was even part of one of the city's leaders' press conferences in March announcing the America 250th celebrations. Knightley hopes to have representatives from the United Kingdom and Rhode Island join Delaware officials in this commemoration. I connected dots, but I think I've done it pretty credibly, he said, and it's up to people to make that judgment. But we have enough evidence to honor these guys. Whether we have the exact right spot that they are in, or they are 500 meters away or a mile away, who cares? We know that they died here, and that's enough to honor them. Delaware during the Revolution. Despite being in the crosshairs of colonial and revolutionary history, Delaware's historical footprint has been smaller than that of its neighbors to the north, south, and east. Battles were fought in New Jersey and Pennsylvania, and the only conflict that took place in Delaware was a skirmish at Cooch Bridge near Newark. Some believed that should be an official battle anyway. The British Army famously occupied Philadelphia, but they also occupied Wilmington. Delaware's politics during the Revolution may seem similar to today's situation. The more liberal northern Delaware was much more supportive of the Revolution than Kent and Sussex counties. Caesar Rodney was downstate opposing loyalist when he made his legendary ride to Philadelphia to cast Delaware's pivotal vote for independence. Delaware was very, very oriented not to send back across the Atlantic. More than 24,000 British soldiers died in the Revolution, and we know only a fraction of the places where they were buried, Knightley said. At Brandywine, for instance, farmers for years, decades after the battle, were digging up bones of shallow graves of dead British and colonial soldiers, he said. They died there. That's just the way it is. Nobody was shipped home. We just didn't have that kind of technology in those days, and the distances were so great. They ended up in a poor and stranger's burial ground that used to exist in downtown Wilmington at 11th and King Streets. A British invasion through Delaware or Pennsylvania to their winter quarters, and these guys are dropping like flies on the way. The 28 names of the soldiers of the Rhode Island Regiment were discovered by author Daniel Popek, who Knightley says deserves credit for his research into the groups of fighters. Knightley couldn't find any interment record at any of Wilmington's official cemeteries at the time, so he connected the dots to the poor and strangers' burial ground, same one as the British soldiers, about 4 years prior. He said whoever buried the soldiers classified their race and their status as poor or stranger. The smallpox deaths and the burial ground's centralized location also made sense as a place to bury smallpox victims, Knightley said. They are not taking these bodies very far, Knightley said. They are going to throw them in the ground with lime, cover it up, and, in fact, Wilmington had laws. If you had smallpox, you could not be disinterred and buried in another place for at least 6 months, because they were so afraid of infection. The remains from the burial ground were disinterred in 1850 and 1853, and moved to Brandywine in Wilmington Cemetery, where they have rested ever since. How Wilmington will honor fallen. Knightley stopped by Brandywine in Wilmington Cemetery midday on June 3rd to talk with the cemetery volunteers about the September 23rd event to honor the soldiers he identified. He was joined by Tom Mercer and Wayne Mower, who both worked at the cemetery, and Bob Cochran, who is president at Jacquet Chapter, Sons of the American Revolution in Delaware. They said they knew something was on the plot of land where the remains are. They just didn't know who. Mercer said Paul Peck reached out about the Rhode Island Regiment in 2018. They talked about everything in preparation for the event, from weed whacking to the trails, paving over potholes, and more. If you are wearing high heels while walking on the old trails that sprawl throughout the site, you are not leaving with the same ankles you entered with. They even debated about what kind of rock to use for the plaque of all 33 names of those identified. Cochran said a good rock is big and has a flat surface to put a plaque onto. There's more revolutionary stuff here than anyone really knows, he said. Rhode Island Regiment marches through Wilmington. When the British came to Wilmington in 1777, they took then-President of Delaware, John McKinley, as prisoner onto the HMS Solby in the Delaware River, where he remained for a year. He was exchanged for Ben Franklin's Loyalist son and New Jersey Governor William Franklin. The British were in the city for 45 days, and Wilmington had a few more than 1,000 residents. The Royal Navy controlled the Delaware River and needed a place to treat its soldiers. In response to the British threat, Delaware moved its capital from Newcastle to Dover, where it remains. In September 1777, American and British forces met near Chad's Fort, just over the Delaware border. The Americans wanted to stop the British from taking Philadelphia, and hours of fighting led to a British victory. But we stunned them, Knightley said. British forces were so battered that they had to bring more than 100 wagons of wounded soldiers to Wilmington, Knightley said. They had to unload their supply wagons and convert them into ambulances to make up for the damage. He thinks 400 British soldiers went to Downhill Wilmington for medical attention. The poor medical care of the era led many British soldiers to succumb to their wounds. Algorithms based on expected deaths from wounds in the American Revolution yielded an expected 38 British soldiers dying in Wilmington. Knightley said the British were buried where they died, and bodies where the Battle of Yorktown was decisive in securing victory for the Americans, and the 1st Rhode Island Regiment played no small part in it. Knightley called the Rhode Island soldiers the star of the show, as half of the soldiers buried in the Wilmington were African American, which is unique. Enslaved people who enlisted in the war often got their freedom in return. They helped win the Battle of Yorktown in 1781, years after the Battle of Brandywine and Wilmington's British occupation. On their way back to Rhode Island from Yorktown, they marched through Wilmington after sailing to Head of Elk, which is near what is now Elkton, Maryland. Along the way, their force caught smallpox. That was a death sentence in colonial times, and they were treated in the city's Washington-ordered hospitals and buried in the nearby Poor and Strangers burial grounds. Smallpox is rampant during this period, and it was rough, Knightley said. So George Washington's orders a number of hospitals to be established. The entire Continental Army has to march home again, up to King's Highway. Through Delaware or Pennsylvania to their winter's quarters, and these guys are dropping like flies on the way. The 28 names of the soldiers of the Rhode Island Regiment were discovered by author David Polpick, who Knightley said deserves credit for his research into the group of fighters. Knightley couldn't find any internment record at any of the Wilmington's official cemeteries at the time, so he connected the dots to the Poor Strangers and burial grounds on the same ones as the British soldiers of about 4 years prior. He said whoever buried the soldiers classified their race and their status as poor or stranger. The smallpox deaths in the burial ground centralized locations also made sense as a place to bury smallpox victims, Knightley said. They are not taking these bodies very far, Knightley said. They are going to throw them into the ground with lime, cover them up, and in fact, Wilmington had laws. If you had smallpox, you could not be disinterred to bury them in another place for at least another 6 months because they were also all afraid of infection. The remains in the burial grounds were disinterred in 1850 and 1853 and moved to Brandywine and Wilmington Cemetery, where they had rested ever since. And over to our next article. Rhode Island courts see surge of clergy abuse lawsuits. First day of revival window brings over 30 filings against church. This was written by Catherine Gregg, Katie Mulvaney, and Wheeler Cowperwaith. One horror story after another of child molestation and rape, and of altar boys scared into silence by their family priest, streamed into the state court's faceless recording system on Wednesday. One example from the court filing, this is what God wanted, the Reverend Michael LaMountain, no relation to the state senator with the same last name, allegedly told an 11-year-old victim he had picked up at the boy's home for an outing to a McDonald's in Warwick. According to the court filing, they took the food back to Father LaMountain's car. The priest then moved the car to a location behind the building where he began to touch the boy in an inappropriate manner, assuring him that God will not let it happen if God didn't want it to happen. On the ride home, Father LaMountain told the boy that if he told his trusting parents, they would not believe him. The account was one of many contained in the lawsuits filed on Wednesday, July 1st. On the first day of the two-year revival window, the legislator created for victims of child sex abuse to file civil suits barred, until now by filing deadlines and the legal restrictions on who could be held legally responsible for what was done to Rhode Island children. At least 33 cases were filed on day one, the majority by DeKalb, Mega, and Quinn. Most name in the Rhode Island Catholic Church, or more specifically, the bishop, as defendants. Most allege that the diocese knew or should have known about the sexual crimes its emissaries were committing against children. The lawsuits filed by DeKalb, Mega, and Quinn also allege a civil conspiracy to protest the church, no matter the cost to children, by concealing complaints, reports, and allegations of sexual abuse, failing to disclose known dangers posted by the clergy members, transferring, reassigning, and relocating clergy members accused of abuse while withholding the reasons for such transfers, misrepresenting the clergy members were fit, trustworthy, and safe to work with children. The list goes on, but ends with this: maintaining confidential files and records concerning abuse while denying or minimizing the existence of misconduct, and prioritizing the protection of the church, its reputation, and its financial interests over the safety of children. Some of the newly filed cases date back to the 1970s, as the one centering on La Mountain does. One of the most recent was filed by a 31-year-old man who alleges he was sexually abused between 2006 and 2010 by Lawrence Gadman, a deacon and teacher at St. Joseph's Church and school in West Warwick, now deceased. Abuse portrayed as penance. While most of the court filings named the alleged victim, some of the horror stories come from people identified only as John or Jane Doe. One account tells of a man identified only as John Doe being an 8-year-old altar boy at Our Lady of Victory's Parish in Woonsocket in 1980, when the Reverend Alfred Desrosiers summoned him early to the church to help carry candles. The priest directed him to his upstairs bedroom and instructed him to remove his clothing. He then raped the boy, directed him to wash up, and sent him to the altar to serve at Mass. Desrosiers, who was removed from the clergy in 1993 and died 8 years later, repeatedly raped the boy in the rectory over the next 4+ years and forced him to perform oral sex, according to the complainant. Desrosiers told the child that the abuse was his penance to be earned on his knees, and that using the boy for his release would make him a better priest. Lawyers Jonathan D. Orient and Ashley J. Hornstein of Motley Rice wrote in the suit. The priest then threatened to block the boy's admission to Mount St. Charles Academy if he disclosed the abuse. The man, stricken by shame and guilt, revealed the abuse to no one for decades into his adulthood, the suit said. The diocese transferred Desrosiers to Woonsocket after being alerted that he had sexually abused two teenage girls while serving at St. Joan of Arc Parish in Cumberland. Desrosiers died in 2001 as the criminal case charging him with rape was pending, according to the Attorney General's report. How is the court likely to handle the cases? The amount of pain that's coming is incalculable, said Timothy Conlon, a lawyer with decades of experiences working on child abuse cases involving the Catholic Church. Conlon theorized that there are several ways the judiciary could handle the cases alleging clergy abuse. One tool that used across the country is to the, quote, bellwether case, Conlon said. According to the website U.S. Law Explained, a bellwether case is a representative test case that is used to gauge the outcome at trial in mass litigation. The judiciary could establish a calendar dictated to the abuse cases or assign a single judge to the matters, Conlon said. Former Senate President Joseph Montalbano, the Chief Justice of the Rhode Island Superior Court, had not yet signaled how his court intends to handle the surge of child sex abuse cases still streaming in. Allegations of systemic abuse. Several of the newly filed lawsuits allege systemic abuse of the children placed at the now-defunct St. Aloysius House in Greenville, a diocesan-run residential facility, an orphanage for abuse and neglected boys. The home was closed in January 1994 following a flood of sexual and physical abuse allegations. Former residents and their families sued the State Department of Children, Youth, and Families, which had a contact with St. Aloysius to provide residential treatment for the boys placed there. The diocese, then Bishop Louis E. Gelineau, and the Reverend Robert J. McIntyre, who had been the home's director since the mid-1970s, McIntyre was also accused as a perpetrator. After the orphanage closed, McIntyre left the priesthood and a Superior Court jury eventually cleared him of being a perpetrator. Other lawsuits were rejected or dismissed in the courts for various reasons. McIntyre died on June 23, 2020. Several of the newly filed cases resurrect the allegations. In an interview from his current home in Latana, Florida, on the day before the floodgates opened, July 1st, for the filing of clergy sex abuse lawsuits, David Merchand told the Journal he felt relieved to finally let everybody know exactly what happened to us and put a devil to rest, put a demon to rest. A couple of times he told me to shut my mouth, Merchand said, of the man he identified as his chief tormentor, McIntyre. Be quiet. It doesn't hurt that bad. Just give me a minute. I'm almost done. In 2018, David S. Silipigny, now 64 years old, told the Journal he was sexually assaulted by a priest while living at St. Aloysius' home and described the devastating impact that abuse had on his later life. He retells the story in brief in the lawsuit filed Wednesday on his behalf. Silipigny alleges he was sexually abused and assaulted by a priest, identified as Father John Doe, at 8 years old, while he lived at St. Aloysius' home. At the time, Doe, who is the only unnamed priest in the initial batch of lawsuits filed July 1st, supervised the Smithfield Orphanage. According to the complainant, Silipigny was roller skating in the basement when Doe entered the changing room and grotesquely sexually abused and assaulted him from 1969 to 1971, when Silipigny was 8 to 10 years old. And over to our next article. McKee narrows gap against challenger Folkies in new poll. This was written by Catherine Gregg. Former CVS executive Helena Folkies still leads Governor Dan McKee by double digits in the Democratic primary race for governor, but her whopping 34-point lead of last April has shrunk to 20 points in the wake of McKee's TV attack ads, according to a new University of New Hampshire Survey Center poll. The survey sampled 337 likely 2026 Democratic state primary voters, 145 likely Republican state primary voters, and 664 likely general election voters between June 18th and June 23rd. Among the key findings of the survey, if the Democratic primary had been held while the survey was underway, 42% of the likely primary voters would have chosen Folkies and 22% would have chosen McKee, with restaurant owner Gregory Stevens and Will Gregerson each getting 1%, the poll said. 31 points, or 31%, were undecided. Pluralities of moderates, 46%, liberals, 46%, and progressives, 46%, support Folkies, while two-thirds of socialists, 66%, are undecided. McKee does best among those aged 65 and older, 31%, but still trails Folkies, 46%, among this gap, according to this poll. McKee has narrowed the gap somewhat since the last UNH poll in April, when 45% of the likely primary voters chose Folkies and only 11% McKee. But the new findings echo what a poll conduct for WPRI-TV found in May. Bottom line, incumbent McKee, a former Cumberland mayor and lieutenant governor who has been governor since his predecessor, Gina Raimondo, quit midterm in March 2021, remains quite unpopular among likely Democratic primary voters. Only 18% have a favorable opinion of him, 56% have an unfavorable opinion of him, according to the poll released on Tuesday, June 30th. And then there's this. In a hypothetical matchup between Folkies, whoever emerges against the Republican nominee and independent Ken Block, the poll showed 38% of likely general election voters would vote for Full Keys, 22% would vote for the Republican nominee, and 19% for Block. If, however, McKee won the Democratic nomination, the potential matchup would be very close. Both McKee and Block would be getting 27% of the likely general election vote, and the GOP nominee, 23%, 2% would vote for another candidate. 21% were undecided, according to the poll. And that is all the time I have for today. My name is Billy, and I've been reading you the Providence Journal for the Talking Information Center. Have a wonderful day, and thank you for listening.
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7: Here's the forecast for the Boston and South Shore area on the Talking Information Center from the National Weather Service. For today, sunny and hot, temperatures could reach 100 degrees. Cloudy overnight, some showers possible, temperatures in the upper 70s for the 4th of July. Sunny temperatures in the mid-90s. The sun rose this morning at 5:13, setting at 8:24 this evening. 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
10: 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I wish you and your family a wonderful 4th of July weekend. Good day.
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0: 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The material being read is the copyright property of the publications being read. 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

0: 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This is Steve at the Talking Information Center. 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I wish you and your family a very happy 4th of July weekend and a very safe 4th of July weekend. Good day.
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3: 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Folks, that is your entire Shaw's and Star Grocery ad. Your Shaw's and Star ad is effective Friday, July 3rd, and runs through Thursday, July 9th. This is Steve at the Talking Information Center. It's been my pleasure reading the Shaw's and Star ad for you today. I wish you and your family a very happy 4th of July weekend. Good day.
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5: Here's the forecast for the Boston and South Shore area on the Talking Information Center from the National Weather Service. For today, sunny and hot, temperatures could reach 100 degrees. Cloudy overnight, some showers possible, temperatures in the upper 70s for the 4th of July, sunny temperatures in the mid-90s. The sun rose this morning at 5:13, setting at 8:24 this evening. 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
3: 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Your Market Basket ad is effective Sunday, July 5th, and runs through Saturday, July 11th. This is Steve at the Talking Information Center. It's been my pleasure reading the Market Basket ad for you today. I wish you and your family a very happy and safe 4th of July weekend. Good day.
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0: 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And folks, that is your Big Y grocery ad. Your Big Y ad is effective July 2nd, that's Thursday, and runs through Wednesday, July 8th. This is Steve at the Talking Information Center. It's been my pleasure reading the Big Y ad for you today. I wish you and your family a very happy and safe 4th of July weekend. Good day.
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0: 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This is Steve at the Talking Information Center. 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Folks, that is your entire Whole Foods grocery ad. 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This is Steve at the Talking Information Center. It's been my pleasure Reading the Whole Foods ad for you today, I wish you and your family a very happy and safe 4th of July weekend. Good day.
1: Here's the forecast for the Boston and South Shore area on the Talking Information Center from the National Weather Service. For today, sunny and hot, temperatures could reach 100 degrees. Cloudy overnight, some showers possible, temperatures in the upper 70s for the 4th of July, sunny temperatures in the mid-90s. The sun rose this morning at 5:13, setting at 8:24 this evening. 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
11: Hello, everyone, and welcome to our reading of Associated Press news for Friday, July 3rd, 2026. My name is Al Freeman. Our first AP headline, extreme heat bears down as America 250 celebrations ramp up. Trump heads to Mount Rushmore. This story is written by Stephen Sloan and it's datelined Washington. Festivities commemorating the 250th anniversary of American independence from Great Britain kick into higher gear across the United States on Friday as celebrations are balanced with efforts to stay safe as much of the country bakes under extreme heat. President Donald Trump will travel to South Dakota to deliver a speech and watch fireworks at Mount Rushmore. And in a novel twist, there will be a ball drop in New York City's Times Square at midnight to usher in the 4th of July holiday with much of the same revelry that is typically reserved for New Year's Eve. The activity culminates in the main event Saturday when fireworks will erupt in communities across the U.S., along with backyard cookouts and block parties. Trump will deliver another speech at the National Mall in Washington. before what is being billed as a historically massive fireworks show. But for all the celebrations, there are also serious safety considerations as potentially record heat grips much of the Mideast, or the Midwest, we should say, and the East Coast. Officials have warned those celebrating the holiday to stay hydrated and take air-conditioned breaks as needed. The heat has already affected some of the programming surrounding the holiday. In Washington, organizers of the Capitol 4th concert banned the public from attending a Thursday rehearsal because of the heat. The concert Friday, a staple of Washington's Independence Day traditions, may ultimately be canceled. Organizers of celebrations in Washington on Saturday said they were adding water stations along with cooling resources and medical support. From Boston to Norristown, Pennsylvania, and Gettysburg National Military Park, plans were shifting to a